business backdrop, an international research team led by the University of Sydney in Australia conducted a sky survey using the Australian Square Kilometer Array Pathfinder, ASKAP, radio telescope, and identified the true nature of a mysterious object named ASKAP J174508.9-505149. These observational results are said to be the strongest evidence to date pointing to LPT as one of the sources of this phenomenon. For the first time, we have pinpointed the origin of these signals, said Coe Rose, a doctoral student at the University of Sydney's School of Physics and the Commonwealth Scientific and Industrial Research Organization, in a press release. We've been able to show that the source for one of these transients comes from a white dwarf actively pulling material from a companion star. A white dwarf and a companion star. Rose and his research team confirmed through spectroscopic observations that ASKAP J1745-5051 exhibits hydrogen emission lines, the Balmer series, and helium emission lines, HE1 and HE2. In particular, the strong HE2 emission line is known as an optical feature characteristic of magnetic cataclysmic variables. Cataclysmic variables is a general term for closed binary systems in which a white dwarf accretes matter from a companion star. Among these, those in which the white dwarf possesses a strong magnetic field and gas accretes along magnetic field lines are called magnetic cataclysmic variables. Furthermore, analysis of the radial velocities of the Balmer series emission lines revealed that the orbital period of this binary system is approximately 1.368 hours, which was confirmed to match the repetition period of the radial pulses, approximately 1.345 hours. Furthermore, based on the orbital period, the companion star's mass was estimated to be approximately 0.096 times that of the Sun, and its radius approximately 0.13 times that of the Sun, indicating that it corresponds to an M6-class red dwarf. In other words, ASKAP J1745-5051 is a binary system in which a white dwarf and a red dwarf orbit each other at an extremely close distance. A white dwarf is the high-density remnant of a star that has reached the end of its life. Although it is about the size of Earth, its mass is comparable to that of the Sun. Its companion, the red dwarf, is larger but less dense, with a mass of only about one-tenth that of the Sun. The two stars orbit each other in a short period of just over 1 hour. A dual mystery revealed by radio waves and X-rays. These observations have revealed that radio bursts and X-ray emissions are generated by different mechanisms. When the white dwarf accretes gas from its companion, that gas is heated and emits X-rays. At the same time, powerful radio bursts occur in the region where the magnetic fields of the two stars interact. However, since the peaks of the radio and X-ray emissions do not coincide, it is believed that they are generated at different locations within the system. Regarding X-rays, data from the Chinese Academy of Sciences Einstein Probe Observation Satellite revealed radiation with a period of approximately 1.32 hours. According to the researchers, the large amplitude of the X-ray fluctuations suggests that the accretion rate onto the white dwarf is likely changing over time. ASKAP J1745-5051 is the third LPT detected in X-rays. It is the second LPT to exhibit regular X-ray
emission. And this is the first time it has been confirmed that this regularity stems from the orbital motion of a binary system. The radial signal itself also exhibits characteristics not previously observed in LPTs. The pulses are elliptically polarized, and the upper end of the emitted frequency fluctuated up and down in sync with a longer period beat. It is possible that this beat originates from the misalignment between the white dwarf's rotation and its orbital motion, though the rotation period could not be determined in this study. In addition, a phenomenon known as modulation lanes, in which the intensity of the pulses is modulated in a striped pattern, was also observed. This is reportedly the first time this phenomenon has been detected in a binary system, a system of two celestial bodies gravitationally bound to each other, other than the Jupiter-Io system, the Rosetta Stone of the universe. Researchers regard ASKAP J1745-5051 as a crucial reference object for deciphering LPTs. Rose emphasizes that this discovery could function like the Rosetta Stone, which was key to deciphering ancient hieroglyphics in determining whether other LPTs are associated with neutron star pulsars or white dwarf systems. Some similar objects had been linked to binary systems before, but this is the first one where we can clearly see both stars and the accretion process in action, said Tara Murphy, head of the Department of Physics at the University of Sydney, in a press release. Star systems like ASKAP J1745-5051 could serve as natural laboratories for studying the behavior of matter under strong magnetic fields and gravitational forces that cannot be replicated on Earth. The research team plans to continue observations using telescopes across radio, optical, and X-ray wavelengths to elucidate the mechanism by which LPTs are generated. The next article is entitled, Meta Exposed Data Internally from Its Controversial Employee Tracking Program. Paresh Dev, Lauren Good, Source Wired. Meta left potentially sensitive information collected from employee laptops accessible to anyone inside the company, according to an internal security notice seen by Wired and three current employees familiar with the issue. The data, which was collected as part of a divisive initiative to train artificial intelligence models, is believed to include keystrokes, mouse clicks, and content displayed on the computer screens of Meta's U.S. employees. Meta spokesperson Tracy Clayton initially confirmed to Wired that the company is investigating the security issue. As this story was being published, he added that Meta is pausing the data collection program indefinitely. We have carefully designed this program with privacy safeguards, and while we have no indication at this time that any data was improperly accessed by Meta employees, we're pausing it while we investigate, Clayton says. The security notice sent on Monday indicated that employee data across 45,000 Hive tables had been exposed. Those tables included employee activity such as full prompts and transcriptions, private conversations, people, and performance data, according to documents viewed by Wired. Some employees at Meta quickly seized on the security failure, saying in internal forums that it validated concerns they had raised when the company began tracking workers' corporate laptops in April as part of a program known as the Model Capability Initiative. Comments about the incident posted on internal forums Monday included questions about how Meta's privacy reviews failed to prevent the breach and whether everyone whose data was potentially exposed will be allowed to attend a meeting going over what went wrong,
according to posts seen by Wired. In one internal forum where staffers are known to trade jokes, an employee posted a meme from the office of the character Jim Halpert holding a sign that reads, "Zero days since our last nonsense." Sources at Meta, who were not authorized to speak publicly, tell Wired the incident has now been marked as closed, meaning it was likely resolved. In an internal post responding to employees' questions on Monday,

that the tracking program's implementation had fallen short of the standards outlined in its privacy review and that findings from the incident would be shared. Here we had misconfigured ACL's access control lists, and we need to understand how that happened, track down every data access, and understand it, Bosworth wrote. A couple of months ago, Bosworth told employees concerned about potential data leaks that the tracking program is tightly controlled and uses the same protection standards, storage systems, and access controls as other sensitive data sets, according to internal posts seen by Wired. Last month, more than 1,600 employees at the tech giant signed an internal petition protesting the laptop surveillance effort, warning that collecting this data introduces both security and regulatory risks for Meta, including the potential for breaches and unauthorized disclosure. The petitioners also expressed concerns with what they viewed as a lack of safeguards that Meta had put in place. One engineer also wrote a widely shared internal note saying having their laptop screen scraped for training data without their consent felt like an invasion of privacy and amounted to exploitation. Meta executives had previously defended the data gathering project, saying it was necessary to train AI systems to use computer software the way humans do. In audio of a company meeting leaked last month, Mark Zuckerberg, Meta CEO, told employees that AI models learn from watching really smart people do things, and the average intelligence of the people who are at this company is significantly higher than the average contractor who could be hired specifically to produce this kind of data. But after widespread protests from employees, Meta this month began offering more exemptions to the monitoring, including letting staffers briefly turn off the surveillance so they could complete sensitive tasks, such as scheduling a personal appointment, according to two people familiar with the matter. Some employees are still demanding that the tracking be stopped altogether. Meta faces more regulatory scrutiny about data security than most companies. It is subject to a U.S. Federal Trade Commission consent decree that expires in 2040, requiring it maintain processes to avoid breaches. But current and former employees have told Wired that the requirements are inadequate and outdated. Meta also has also begun offloading some work reviewing programs and features for potential privacy and security risks to artificial intelligence. It wasn't immediately clear whether AI played a role in the access control issue with the MCI data. The security incident will likely contribute to the ongoing morale crisis at Meta, where employees have been frustrated by the past few years of mass layoffs, a turbulent reorganization, and an all-out push to develop AI models and features. In March, Meta created a new applied AI team and moved some 6,500 employees into new roles focusing on improving AI models. Some Meta staffers have described the projects they have been assigned as menial and soul-crushing. Bosworth sent out a memo to employees last week apologizing for the company's atrocious communication about the AI reorganization and promising improvements, including clearer communication and the return of some office perks. The next article is entitled, How Apple is Making Your Older iPhone Run Faster and Stay Alive Longer. Julian Chakatu, Source Wired. Your aging iPhone will feel a little more responsive once you download iOS 27 later this year. At least that's Apple's claim. At its developer keynote at this year's WWDC, the company said its next mobile operating system update brings several platform stability improvements that will make older devices as far back as the iPhone 11 from 2019 run a little better. There's a laundry list of improvements from faster PC.

0: PDF saving to the camera launching faster when in low power mode. But the main highlights? App launches are up to 30% faster. That's tested on an iPhone 11 Pro Max. AirDrop file transfers are up to 80% faster, tested on an iPhone 16 Plus. And jumping into your photo library after snapping a photo will load images up to 70% faster, as tested on an iPhone 15. The iPhone will get smarter about switching between cellular and Wi-Fi networks. Apple has also rebuilt the system that powers search and Spotlight, photos, and mail, meaning you should ideally see exactly what you're searching for on the first try. Some of these improvements are thanks to optimizations to the iPhone CPU scheduler. This is a standard component in operating systems that coordinates work for the CPU, managing the traffic flow of apps and services so that the main thing you're doing on your iPhone, the thing you're currently focused on, runs smooth and fast. Apple's most advanced CPU scheduler is in its latest devices, but the team brought many of those algorithm advancements down to the iPhone 11 in iOS 27. It's in Apple's best interest to keep older devices updated for as long as possible. Francisco Girolamo, Vice President for Data Analytics at research firm IDC, says consumers don't want to feel forced to upgrade their smartphone. If they can't keep their device for longer, it's one less worry and better value for money, especially as we're spending more on smartphones today than ever before. This is a big differentiator between iOS and Android, Geronimo says, because consumers now know that if they buy an iOS device, it will last longer, and it will retain value at the end when they decide to upgrade. An Android device, after 2-3 years, depending on the brand, they will not be able to get upgrades anymore. The device will lose value if they want to upgrade, and they will not be able to sell it at a higher price. While Apple typically supports its devices for 6 to 7 years, only select Android phone makers like Google and Samsung promise that level of support. But if people are holding onto their phones for longer, keeping devices updated also opens the door for those customers to buy other Apple products. Maybe they'll purchase an Apple Watch or AirPods to supplement their device, Geronimo says. Even more crucially for Apple, there's a higher incentive to subscribe to the company's many services, Fitness Plus, Apple TV, Apple Music, and so on. Apple reported in April that its services business hit an all-time revenue record of $31 billion. No one will criticize them if they weren't able to support the iPhone 11, Geronimo says, but they clearly want to support all their devices because they know that means a lot in terms of brand value and for consumers to know that when they buy their products last, and that's critical. The caveat is that while these older iPhones will remain supported, they will not be able to take advantage of several key new features debuting in iOS 27. And Apple Intelligence features, all Apple Intelligence features, including the brand new Siri AI experience that finally purports to make the voice assistant useful, are only available on the iPhone 15 Pro or newer phones. So, if you want a smarter Siri, or if you want to use AI to dress up your photos, you'll finally have to upgrade. The next article is entitled, A Critical Deadline is Approaching for Windows and Linux Security, Dan Gooden, Source Wired. The clock is ticking for Windows and Linux users to update cryptographic keys that protect their systems against firmware-based UEFI infections, a pernicious form of malware that loads before operating system and anti-malware protections start. Beginning June 24, the three certificates that cryptographically verify that each piece of firmware and software that loads during system boot will expire. The Microsoft signed certificates are the linchpins of Secure Boot, a Microsoft design chain of trust. Secure Boot checks the digital signatures of all firmware that loads during system startup to ensure it originates from a trusted provider, such as the manufacturer of the motherboard the system runs on. Secure Boot is designed to thwart UEFI bootkits, a form of malware that alters the unified extensible firmware interface, the successor to the BIOS, both of which begin the initial boot sequence. Because these bootkits load before the OS and most other code, they can be difficult to detect. Once installed, they typically load malware until the OS that steals credentials, backdoors the system, or performs other malicious actions. Even when the OS is disinfected, the bootkit can reinfect the system. Bootkits survive OS reinstallations as well. A brief history of bootkits. The genesis of bootkits dates back to the early 1980s with the creation of several pieces of malware that targeted Apple II machines during the boot process. They spread in the wild through floppy disks that ostensibly contained pirated games. Windows bootkits gained notice in the early 2000s as proofs of concept developed by researchers of offensive security. Bootroot, a bootkit demonstrated at the 2005 Black Hat Security Conference, is likely the first such instance. The malware infected the network driver interface, which streamlined communications between network protocol drivers, enabling service such as TCP/IP network adapter drivers. In the years following, similar POCs included vBootkit, the Stoned Bootkit, and MeBrute. There were many more. In 2012, a new form of bootkit was demonstrated. Instead of targeting machines through the BIOS or master boot record, one such bootkit attacked Mac OS X systems by infecting the EFI, a package of firmware that started the boot process. A second, very primitive bootkit targeted Windows 8 machines by infecting the UEFI bootkit, the predecessor to the UEFI. Around 2013, a researcher demonstrated a more advanced UEFI bootkit for Windows named Dreamboat. The first known case of a real-world attack targeting the UEFI came in 2018 with the discovery of malware dubbed LoJax, a repurposed version of legitimate anti-theft software known as LoJack. It was created by the Kremlin-backed hacking group, tracked under names including Sednit, Fancy Bear, and APT-28. The malware was installed remotely using malware tools that can read and overwrite parts of the UEFI firmware's flash memory. In 2020, researchers unearthed the second known instance of real-world malware attacking the UEFI. Each time an infected system rebooted, its UEFI checked whether a malicious file was present in the Windows startup folder, and if not, installed it. Researchers from Kaspersky, the security provider that discovered the malware, named it Mosaic Regressor. Researchers have yet to determine how the compromised UEFIs became infected. Since then, a handful of new UEFI bootkits have come to light. They are tracked under names including eSpectre, FinSpy, and MoonBounce. Necessity is the mother of invention. In response to the more menacing threat of UEFI bootkits, Microsoft worked with device makers to develop Secure Boot, an industry-wide standard that uses cryptographic signatures to ensure that each piece of firmware loaded during startup is trusted by a computer's manufacturer. Secure Boot is designed to create a chain of trust that prevents attackers from replacing the intended boot-up firmware with malicious firmware. If a single link in the startup chain isn't recognized, Secure Boot would prevent the device from starting. Then, in 2023, researchers discovered LogoFail, a series of critical vulnerabilities found UEFI's booting up just about every Windows and Linux system in the world. An image parsing bug in the software that presented hardware manufacturers' logos during boot up allowed attackers to bypass Secure Boot and infect the UEFI with malicious firmware. The discovery of LogoFail requires Microsoft to replace the existing cryptographic signatures underpinning Secure Boot with new ones. Three older signatures, which are dated 2011, are being removed. In their place are ones dated 2023. Microsoft is in the process of updating Windows 10 and Windows 11 machines. Linux distributors are also in the process of updating Shims, a small first-stage UEFI bootloader that acts as a trusted bridge between secure boot keys and the Linux bootloader. Machines that fail to update the secure boot-related keys will continue to function, but they will no longer be protected against new UEFI threats. To be clear, they were already vulnerable to new UEFI threats that exploited the industry-wide LogoFail vulnerability. The key refresh is designed to mitigate that risk and prevent unrelated UEFI attacks that may arise in the future. To check the status of the keys on Windows machines, users can open Windows Security Settings, Device Security, Secure Boot. A green check mark means the update has been completed. Most Windows machines automatically update the keys during regular monthly patch distributions, but older machines may require manual attention. Linux users should watch for the release of new shims. Microsoft recommends people stay current with all firmware updates because they're sometimes needed for secure boot certificates to update smoothly. The next article is entitled, Three People Have Gotten Cancer-Detecting Implants in Their Brains. Emily Mullen, Source Wired. A San Francisco startup with ties to Elon Musk's Neuralink has started testing its brain implant to detect and treat cancer in humans. Coherence Neuro says it temporarily placed its coin-sized implant in the brains of three people undergoing surgery to have brain tumors removed at the Royal Melbourne Hospital in Australia. The implant was in place for roughly 30 minutes before being removed, providing an important safety check before the device can be implanted long-term in patients with brain cancer. Known as a brain-computer interface, the Coherence Neuro device is designed to sense the unique electrical signals of tumors and deliver mild electrical stimulation to prevent their growth. In the time the implant was in the patient's brains, the company was able to see how it performed for a short period. The patients had consented prior to surgery. Matthew McDougall, Neuralink's head neurosurgeon, is an advisor and investor in Coherence. Rory Murphy, a neurosurgeon at the Barrow Neurological Institute in Arizona, who is an investigator in one of Neuralink's trials, is also slated to be involved in future trials of the Coherence device. The idea behind treating brain tumors with electrical stimulation comes from the long-held observation that cancerous tissue has distinctive electrical properties. These are electrical conditions just like epilepsy, just like depression. This is a network problem in the brain, says Ben Whittington, chief executive officer and co-founder of Coherence. In 2019, researchers at Stanford University found that a group of aggressive brain tumors called high-grade gliomas drive their own growth by forming synapses with healthy neurons. In that study, researchers showed that giving a seizure drug to mice successfully interrupted electrical signals to tumors and slowed their growth. Applying low-intensity electricity has also been shown to disrupt cancer cell division in brain tumors. A wearable device called Optune, developed by NovaCure, was first approved in 2011 to treat adults with glioblastoma, which makes up about half of cancerous brain tumors. Earlier this year, the company received regulatory approval to treat pancreatic cancer with its device, which is attached to either the scalp or stomach with adhesive patches depending on the type of cancer. The Optune device can improve survival by several months if it's worn for most of the day, but people have to shave their heads to use it and carry a battery around in the backpack or on a hip belt. Coherence wants to deliver electrical stimulation in a more convenient way. Its implant sits in the skull and has 16 extending threads that extend into the brain tissue. It's designed to be implanted during a brain tumor resection surgery when a tumor is removed. Even when tumors can be fully removed, it's common for them to come back after surgery, something Coherence's device is designed to protect against. The company is initially aiming to treat glioblastoma, which has a higher risk of coming back compared to low-grade tumors. Glioblastoma patients have few options and a grim prognosis. Most patients live for just 15 to 18 months after being diagnosed, with a 5-year survival rate of less than 10%. Right now, glioblastoma patients get an MRI of their brain every 2 to 3 months so doctors can monitor tumor growth and tweak their drug regimen as needed. But Whittington doesn't think that's frequent enough. Brain tumors can suddenly become more aggressive, and clinicians don't have a good idea of what's going on between scans. The Coherence device is designed to monitor people continuously and deliver customized electrical stimulation. A connected app will let patients log their symptoms, which gets sent to clinicians along with their disease state and the amount of stimulation they're receiving. Doctors can fine-tune the therapy remotely or let the device do so automatically. And by detecting rapid tumor growth, the device could signal to doctors when to intervene with surgery before an MRI could. The company plans to begin a trial next year in glioblastoma patients in which they will have the device permanently implanted. The next article is entitled, The Commodore Callback 8020 is a digital detox phone that isn't dumb. Julian Chakatu, Source Wired. Commodore, the iconic computer brand of the 1980s, is once again back for your attention, slapping its name on the hottest trend, digital detox. After a brand reboot, again, and the faithful recreation of the original Commodore 64 personal computer, again, the company's next product is a smartphone with the everyday essentials, but without the apps most adept at hogging your attention. The Commodore Callback 8020 is not the first Commodore-branded phone. That would be the Pet from 2015. But it's the first to feel unique and interesting. It might look like a dumb Nokia phone from yesteryear, but this flippy gadget has access to modern-day Android apps because it runs the Linux-based Sailfish OS from the Finnish company Jola. The callback's front screen shows the date, time, and battery status, but no notifications. Flip it open, and you're greeted with a custom interface that can run apps like Uber, WhatsApp, and Spotify. What it can't run are distracting apps that pull you away from life, so no social media, no browsers, no email, and definitely no Slack. Commodore CEO Christian Perifractic Simpson says Commodore may have gone quiet in the 90s, but it's ready to enter its Y2K era by going hard into early 2000s technology, which just so happens to be in vogue right now. A lot of people are trying to go back to slightly simpler tech and maybe trying to ditch their smartphone on the weekend, Simpson tells Wired. We found that for the people buying the C64, that very much resonated with them. So we positioned ourselves as a bit of a digital minimalist brand. Simpson points out that the new Commodore 64 Ultimate, the company's throwback desktop PC released in 2025, has a word processor so people can write distraction-free, much like on a typewriter. Commodore has a manufacturing partner in Shenzhen to build the phone. Commodore wouldn't share the name of this partner. The callback has a MediaTek Helio G81 processor, includes a 32GB micro SD card, and custom design in-ear monitors from FIIO. Yes, there's a headphone jack and an audiophile grade digital to analog converter in the callback. The battery is removable and replaceable, and an LED light on the front can alert you when notifications come in. The phone also has an FM radio tuner. The camera has a 48-megapixel Sony camera sensor that, on paper, seems to be able to snap decent pics. Commodore has also built a retro camcorder mode with procedurally generated filters, making it look like your video footage came straight from the 90s. The screen supports touch capabilities, though the company says this is disabled by default. Ringtones on the device use chiptunes from the original Commodore 64, and there's a selection of C64 games on the phone. Simpson says these don't have the addictive nature of modern mobile games. It also comes with the mobile classic Snake. To send messages with the callback, you'll have to brush up on your T9's typing skills. There is a predictive text helper. Or you can use Commodore's voice transcription service for speech-to-text messaging. The 8020 name is a reference to Commodore's highest number communications device, the 8010 modem from 1980. The handset comes in five colors, SX Silver, Proto Pet White, Basic Beige, the Translucent Starlight Edition, First Edition, with a 24-karat gold-plated Commodore button. The standard colors start at $500, but the clear Starlight Edition is $550, and the Founders Edition is $640. Pre-orders start June 30, and devices are expected to ship toward the end of the year. The idea is we want it to be very intentional that people are not drawn back to screens, Simpson says. Just the fact that you have to physically close this, say you go out for a meal with friends, you're not just putting an iPhone face down, you're physically making a statement to yourself and an intentional decision. Simpson decided to build the callback 8020 after becoming a dad and hunting for other distraction-free phones on the market. He found phones like the Lite Phone 3 too limiting, tried a dumb flip phone, but realized he still needed access to some apps, a common problem that stifles many of these digital detox devices. That's why he decided the callback should be a phone that sits in the middle, a smartphone with dumb phone looks that costs half as much as a flagship iPhone. You don't need a Google account to operate the device. The Commodore Store App Store is based on Sailfish's Aurora Store, letting you download some of the same Android apps available on Android. Aurora doesn't have the same massive selection of apps as the Google Play Store. In fact, it lacks official Google apps, though Google Maps is available, but it has other common essentials. At the OS level, Simpson says Commodore has patent-pending technology that blocks the ability for users to install or sideload internet browsers and social media apps. This is designed to be a distraction-free phone through and through. The company is even pitching it to schools that ban smartphones, so having a way to block the installation of these services is crucial. Commodore has permission from Meta to pre-install WhatsApp, though. If the Commodore Store is missing an app a user wants, like a home security app or an authenticator, there's a whitelist process to get it. Simpson says people can submit requests to sideload an app, and these are vetted and approved through an AI system. If the AI has trouble deciding whether to allow it, a human steps in. Not every app will be granted access, as the company wants to maintain the callback's raison d'etre. Good news for iPhone users, though. You can use the Open Bubbles app to gain access to Apple messages on the callback. It just requires a one-time setup with a Mac. The company will provide instructions on how people can set up text or call forwarding so users don't have to worry about giving a second phone number to all of their contacts. We're not saying it has to replace the smartphone. I still use an iPhone when I have to, Simpson says. It can be the weekend phone. It can be the evening phone, the going out with family phone. You make an intentional decision about that. Simpson says the phone should work worldwide and on all the major networks in the U.S. And while there are no initial plans to sell through a carrier store yet, it's on the roadmap. The Commodore brand has changed hands multiple times over the last few decades, and there have been several attempts to revive it. Simpson says his main job is to prevent the company from going bankrupt again. To that end, the company sold 30,000 units of the new Commodore 64 Ultimate in its first year, three times what it expected, which has allowed the company to scale up. Simpson doesn't feel that branching out to a digital detox phone is abnormal for Commodore. We made calculators, typewriters, adding machines, wristwatches, not just the computers, he says. You could argue it's the most suited brand to bring out a phone because it just was always quite diverse. The next article is entitled, The Most Promising Ebola Vaccine Has Been Sitting on the Shelf for 15 Years. Isabella Ward, source Wired. Fever was the first symptom to grip the crab-eating macaques in their high containment laboratory on an island off Texas after being infected with the newly discovered Bundibugyo strain of Ebola. Then came the weight loss, the rectal bleeding and nosebleeds, while scientists in spacesuits drew blood to see how the monkeys' immune system struggled to fight the aggressive virus. But the three monkeys that had received a newly developed vaccine to protect against the understudied strain showed no symptoms of the disease, which eventually killed two-thirds of their unvaccinated companions. It was 2011, and virologist Thomas Geisbert's work developing the vaccine was done. If the vaccine had protected primates from the Bundibugyo strain of Ebola, it was highly likely to protect humans. Yet, with an outbreak now raging in the Democratic Republic of Congo and Uganda, Geisbert's promising vaccine hasn't been deployed at all, or even put through human trials, because there hasn't been the funding or interest. And it could take months to test its safety and efficacy, even as the Bundibugyo virus causes widespread suffering. We've got the RVSV Bundibugyo vaccine sitting on the shelf, says Geisbert, an immunology professor at the University of Texas Medical Branch in Galveston. Recombinant vesicular stomatitis virus RVSV vaccines use a harmless version of that virus to deliver the genetic instructions needed for the body to fight the disease. Hundreds of people have been infected in the current outbreak in Central and East Africa, and around 200 have died. Public health officials have been scrambling to develop a vaccine, with the World Health Organization identifying Geisbert's as the most promising candidate. Geisbert's work began in the early 2000s as a defense project focused on other strains of Ebola. In the wake of September 11 and concerns that terrorists might deploy Ebola and similar pathogens as biological weapons, something the Soviet Union had investigating during the Cold War, the U.S. Army provided funding to develop a vaccine for the virus. His first big breakthrough in 2003 found monkeys could be protected from Ebola with a single injection of the vaccine he had developed. But when Geisbert first published his findings a few years later, he found little commercial interest. There just wasn't a global market for Ebola vaccine, he says. It's not a moneymaker. Nobody really wanted to pick it up. That, in part, led Geisbert to look at whether this vaccine could protect monkeys from different strains of the disease, which would make it cheaper and easier to develop and mass produce. He tested a blend of vaccines against three of the four Ebola viruses known to harm humans with success and published the results in 2009. Interest in taking them beyond the lab reached a critical mass during the 2013 to 2016 Ebola epidemic, when the Zaire strain, the most common, infected 28,600 people and killed 11,300 in West Africa. The virus's rapid spread and high mortality rate prompted a race to develop a vaccine. That included one developed by pharmaceutical giant Merck, in part thanks to Geisberg's work. Dubbed ERVEBO, it was deployed in a ring where contacts of the infected are vaccinated, effectively creating a buffer zone that limited the spread of the virus. The vaccine's success earned Geisbert a spot among Time magazine's Ebola fighters, whom the publication dubbed its People of the Year in 2014. But Geisbert's initial study omitted one strain of Ebola, Bundibugyo, because it has lower fatality rates and has caused just three outbreaks. That includes a 2012 outbreak that killed 30 people over about 3 months in the DRC, but was contained fairly quickly due to contact tracing and isolation. We thought that's probably the one that's least likely to pop up, Geisbert says. We guessed wrong. Concerned by that knowledge gap, in 2011, he decided to modify a vaccine, which led to the crab-eating macaque study. In the same study, he also finally tested a blend of existing Ebola vaccines on the Bundibugyo strain, but they didn't provide 100% protection. If the 2012 outbreak had occurred after the major Zaire outbreak, Geisbert says, it's possible pharmaceutical companies might have been more keen to commercialize a vaccine that protects against the Bundibugyo strain. But with the percent outbreak rivaling the 2013 to 2016 one in terms of scale and scope, efforts to play catch-up are going into high gear. Geisbert suspects WHO's experience with ERVEBO is one of the reasons they favor his vaccine candidate, which is basically Bundibugyo ERVEBO, he says. WHO also noted the success of a similar RVSV-based vaccine targeting the Sudan strain of Ebola in a ring vaccination trial in 2025. The RVSV-based Bundibugyo candidate's suitability for ring vaccination was backed by a 2023 study showing most of the monkeys were protected from the virus even after they were exposed if they had been vaccinated. That is crucial for ring vaccination to work. While the researchers vaccinated the monkeys on unrealistically quick 20 minutes after exposure, the proof of concept sets it apart from Moderna and the University of Oxford's candidates under development. There hasn't really been much development since that 2023 study, because we weren't really expecting to see that strain, and also because historically it's been associated with lower rate mortality as well, says Courtney Woolsey, the lead author on the paper. Geisbert was a co-author and an assistant professor within the University of Texas Medical Branch. Nobody really makes money off of these vaccines, she adds, so there are funding barriers as well to advance these vaccines where people likely aren't going to make money. The nonprofit Coalition for Epidemic Preparedness Innovations has offered funding of up to $3.2 million to prepare and start testing the material needed to manufacture Geisbert's vaccine, which would be the first step towards human trials. The extensive safety data and prior regulatory experience from the RVSV-based vaccines used to combat the Zaire strain could help expedite approval pathways if it is shown to be successful. Rachel Bonovitz, filovirus disease programming lead at CEPI, tells Wired over email, adding that developers would also be able to build on existing manufacturing processes. Even if it's not used in this outbreak, hopefully there will be clinical material that can be used in humans available for the next outbreak, Geisbert says, because it will probably pop up again. Even as the show's promise, there is still a chance his vaccine won't work. Scientists have not been able to obtain a live bunded bug virus sample for testing due to stretched resources in the DRC and the logistical and bureaucratic complexity of obtaining and transporting refrigerated blood back to the U.S. While scientists believe the current strain is around 98% similar to the strain that caused the previous outbreaks, that unknown 2% presents a risk the vaccine won't be as effective as it was against the previous strain. When you look at the sequences, it's not different enough that I would predict that there would be a problem, but nothing's foolproof, Geisbert says. The International AIDS Vaccine Initiative in New York will prepare the vaccine candidate for production. The nonprofit biomedical research organization focuses on developing vaccines for global diseases where there is little financial incentive for development. The baton has been handed off, and I just sit back and hope that it works, whether it's the vaccine, whether it's somebody else's vaccine, Geisbert says. The next article is entitled, The U.S. Government is Letting a Key Data Center Regulation Expire. Victoria Elliott and Molly Taft, Source Wired. The U.S. government is quietly planning to allow a rule outlining the standards for federal data center usage and operations, known as the Federal Data Center Enhancement Act, FDCEA, to expire, according to sources who spoke to Wired. Neither Congress nor the Trump administration appears to be making significant moves to protect or extend a rule or put alternate plans in place. Data centers have become a hot-button issue in recent months as the tech industry goes all in on artificial intelligence and the infrastructure needed to power it. According to Gallup poll from May, more than 70% of Americans oppose the construction of data centers, the energy and water-intensive buildings that powered the AI boom in their communities. From Utah to Georgia, residents across the political spectrum have united to voice their resistance to the data center build-out. Despite the public backlash, the Office of Management and Budget, OMB, the government agency that sets guidance for how agencies implement policies in line with the president's agenda, is not providing any plans for how federal agencies should manage the sunset or continue to implement reporting beyond the timeline of the law. This current and former workers at OMB and the General Services Administration, GSA, say, signals that the Trump administration is set to take an even more hands-off approach to data center oversight and regulation. A replacement for the requirements laid out in FDCEA would, and other administrations, have been in the works for months ahead of its expiration. An employee with the GSA, the agency that oversees the government's IT services and helps to implement the FDCEA, says that the lack of any sort of plan is highly uncommon. The employee spoke to Wired on the condition of anonymity for fear of retaliation. Never in the history of data center policies has a policy expired without another one having been painstakingly worked out for 3 years beyond the scenes, says the GSA employee. The technology has changed so much, it's not about getting everything right. It's about doing the best they can and updating to a new policy. They claim they're going to make sure private companies pay their fair share, but they haven't explained how they'll do that. As the federal government continues to push agencies to adopt AI tools, demand for data centers and other technical infrastructure is only set to grow. The Electric Power Research Institute, a nonpartisan research organization, estimates that by 2030, data centers could be consuming at least 9% of electricity in the U.S. Why reach out to the offices of three senators who originally sponsored the FDCEA about what, if any, plans there are to replace or renew the law? There has been a burst of data center-related legislation introduced in Congress this year, from bills that mandate environmental reviews of data centers to bills designed to protect local moratoriums. However, it appears that none of these bills are designed to address the requirements in FDCEA, nor do they specifically address federally run or leased data centers. Data centers across the country house critical and sensitive information, and we need to ensure they are protected from increased cyber threats and natural disasters, Senator Jackie Rosen, who sponsored FDCEA when it was passed in 2023, told Wired in an email statement. My team and I are aware that the Federal Data Center Enhancement Act is set to sunset this fall and are looking at all options to ensure Americans' personal information housed in data centers continue to be secure. Rosen's office, however, would not elaborate on what those plans are. And at this point in time, we're out of time. We will continue this article next time.
1: 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Hi, my name is Billy, and here is tonight's weather forecast for the Talking Information Center. This evening, it will be partly cloudy with degrees low around 63. The sun rose today at 5:10 a.m. The sun will set today at 8:25 p.m. And the sun will rise tomorrow at 5:10 a.m. And that's all the weather I have for today. I'm Billy giving you the weather for the Talking Information Center. Have a wonderful evening.
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10: Hey everyone, this is Marianne Kachuk, and I'll be reading from the book You, Me, and the Sea by Meg Donahue. And welcome to the Talking Information Center. We have left off in the middle of Chapter 10, page 156. We left off with Mero and Amir had been breaking into homes, and they were breaking into an estate when a large dog kind of grabbed and bit Mero's ankle, and the people that live there have come out. Let's begin. You're bleeding quite a lot, said Rosalind. It was the first time I heard a note of concern in her voice. I looked down again, and when I did, my balance faltered. In an instant, Will scooped me into his arms and began walking toward the house. I stared at his face, suddenly so close to my own. "Please follow us," he called over his shoulder to Amir. Since I learned that it hurt to laugh, I now tried not to, but it was actually very funny to be carried in the arms of this handsome stranger as though I were a damsel in distress or one of the ladies in the soap operas I had loved so much for a time. I felt entirely unlike myself. My leg throbbed, and my surroundings were looking more unfamiliar by the moment. I rested my chin on Will's shoulders. When I caught Amir's unhappy gaze, I flubbed my eyes and lolled my head as though I'd succumbed to womanly weakness. Amir looked away and did not smile. Rosalie strode past us and opened the front door, that terrible dog at her heels. We stepped into a space that seemed to have no purpose except to be beautiful. Below Will's feet lay an oriental carpet that did not seem like the kind you were supposed to wipe your shoes on. "I don't want to bleed all over your rug," I said. My voice sounded strangely quiet. Something was making my chest feel tight, the throbbing pain in my calf, the beautiful house, the closeness of Will's face. He had no scent, I realized. If I climbed to the top of the mountain at daybreak and stuck my nose into a newly formed cloud, it would have smelled like Will Langford. "I'm not worried about the rug," he said. He strode through the entry, and then we were in a big room that was a kitchen and living room in one. There was a stone fireplace with a couch and two gray armchairs surrounding it. Rosalie appeared with a towel that she spread across one of the armchairs. She gestured for Will to set me down, and he did gently. She rolled up my pants and wrapped another towel around my leg. With a third towel, she wiped the blood from my hands. I stared at her, unable to look away. Her white blonde hair was pulled into a high ponytail, revealing twin swirls of bright green stones that hung from her small earlobes. Amir sat on the arm of my chair. "Are you okay?" "Not really." The truth was that I wavered between regret at having gotten us into the situation and a sneaky delight that I had managed to get us inside the house after all. Amir put his hand on my shoulder and didn't move it when Will returned with a bucket of soapy water and a first aid kit. Rosalie unwound the towel, now stained with my blood, from my leg. The bleeding seemed to have slowed. Her dog was stationed beside her, his eyes pinned on me. When Rosalie pressed the soapy water to the wound, I sucked in my breath. "I'll try to find some pain medicine," Will said. Rosalie put the towel back in the soapy water and then pressed it to the wound again. Her face was still, but her eyes flickered with thought. "I suppose that someone must have taken care of me like this in my life, my father or my mother, but I had no memories of a moment like this one." I watched Rosalie, wanting to remember the experience. She wasn't particularly gentle in her movements, but still, something that felt worrisome, close to weepiness, trembled within me. I refused to let the feeling grow. After a couple of minutes, she sat back and looked up at me. "I don't really have any idea how to deal with the dog bite," she said. The water turned pink when she returned the towel to it. "If I had the choice," I said, "I'd start by dealing with the dog that did the biting." Rosalie had blue eyes like her son, but hers were a steely version. "Is that so?" She tore open a bandage wrapper and pressed the bandage to my leg. I winced, but was determined not to cry. Amir gave my shoulder a sympathetic squeeze. "And what punishment would you deal my tiger?" I closed my eyes, but it only seemed to make the pain sharpen. When I opened them, I saw that Rosalie had begun to stroke the dog's head. "And the accidental tourist," I said, "the biting dog is put into obedient classes. It's not exactly punishment, but at least the behavior is addressed and not encouraged." I glanced pointedly at Rosalie's elegant hand, and when I did, she stopped petting her dog. "You've read Ann Tyler?" She did not bother to hide her surprise. She stood and resituated herself in the other armchair. The dog moved with her, curling himself at her feet. At long last, he seemed to lose interest in me. "That's one of my mother's favorite books," Will said. I had not heard him return to the room. I looked at Rosalie anew. How strange to have something as important as literary taste in common with this woman who outwardly could not have been more unlike me. As different as we were, we had read and gathered insight from the same thoughts, the same passages. I wondered if Rosalie had adored the romance between Macon and Muriel, how it seemed to rise from their grief like wallflower from dirt, if she underlined the same passages that I... "How old are you?" she asked, interrupting my thoughts. 16. Is that all? She looked at Amir. And you? 16. You haven't told us your names. Amir, do you attend that little school down Nosha? No, we're homeschooled. Rosalie glanced back and forth between us, confused. Both of you, together? Yes, I said. My father was Amir's guardian. We've lived together since we were 8 years old. So Amir is not your brother, Will said. No, Amir said. He was not my brother. That was a role that belonged entirely to Beer, and the way that a hive belonged to the bees that made it buzz with warning. Amir's place in my life was so much greater than that of a brother. I'd never settle on the right word for him. He was like a piece of myself that lived outside of myself. We were attached in a way that, even if I wanted to, I could not easily explain. My father was his guardian, I repeated. And now my father is dead, and my brother is our guardian. Amir is. We're best friends. It did not feel right to describe our connection this way. The phrase, best friends, was too common, too frivolous a phrase to encapsulate what we meant to each other. I regretted my choice of words the moment I spoke, though I told myself it was silly to feel so strongly. They were only words. They could not diminish us. The room was quiet. I sensed Amir's unhappiness. When Rosalie spoke, the edge in her voice had softened. So the two of you live with your older brother? She trailed off. What? Waiting for me to continue. Beer. Her white blonde eyebrows shut up. Beer? Beer and Merrow and Amir? What remarkable names. Mom, Will said. He seemed embarrassed by her. She ignored him. When was your last tetanus shot? I'm not sure. I couldn't find any pain medicine, Will said. I'm sorry. This isn't our house. Friends of ours let us borrow it for the week. Rosalie studied me. The pain I was in must have shown in my face because she walked over to a cabinet in the kitchen and returned with a bottle of whiskey and a glass. She poured out a splash and handed the glass to me. In a pinch, she said, this counts as medicine. I took the glass from her. The whiskey burned my throat, but it did. Almost instantly dull the pain I was feeling. In my relief, I felt a rush of goodwill. You know, I said, we were only curious to see what the house looked like. That's why we hopped over the wall. We're not thieves, Amir added. We both knew that it was surely what Rosalie had been thinking since the moment she set eyes on us. I never thought you were, Will said. Rosalie studied us, her lips pressed together in a thin line. If she believes us, I could not tell. What is your doctor's name? Dr. Clark. I'll look him up. He needs to see that wound. When she left the room, I was relieved that Tiger followed her. I suddenly longed to curl into the armchair and take a nap. I gave an involuntary shiver. You're cold, said Will. He flicked a switch on the side of the fireplace, and blue gold flames burst from the logs. We should go, Amir whispered. Seated on the arm of my chair, he looked uneasy. Stains on his blue jeans and rings of brown at the necks of his T-shirt seemed to stand out against the backdrop of the white kitchen. I knew that my own clothes had the same marks, and my hair surely had the same dull sheen as his. We did not belong in that beautiful house. Amir, both of us, had every reason to be nervous. We'd been caught trespassing. The longer we stayed, the closer we were to finding out the consequences of our actions. Will seemed forgiving, but it was impossible to guess what Rosalie was thinking. What if she hadn't left the room to call Dr. Clark, but the police? I nodded my agreement to Amir, but when I started to stand, it felt as though shards of glass were sinking into the meat of my calf. I sank back into the chair. Amir's expression grew more anxious. Merrow, I'm trying. Rosalie returned holding a small phone. Good news, Dr. Clark is on the way. He tried very hard not to reveal the details of your file to me, but I cracked tougher nuts on Christmas Eve. She pointed the phone at me. You are in need of a tetanus shot. She looked at Amir and then me again. Her head tilted to one side, her expression relaxing. In the meantime, how about a little something to eat? At the mere mention of eating, my stomach, as it was prone to do, growled. I hoped the noise of the fire's flame was enough to cover it, and when I heard Amir's stomach make an echoing call, I knew that neither of us were fooling anyone. As Rosalie busied herself in the kitchen, I wondered what other details of our life Dr. Clark had revealed to her. Amir and I exchanged a look. I was relieved to see that his excitement mirrored my own. The promise of food always had a way of preempting our other feelings. A girl who did not look older than 10 appeared just as Amir was helping me to the table. She stared at us with open curiosity. Hello, she called, stopping in the doorway. Her hair was as pale as Will's, and she wore it in two long, neat braids that fell in front of her shoulders. I felt a twinge of shame thrump within me. Bear's voice was in my head, telling me that my hair looked like seaweed. I trimmed the ends myself with her house scissors, but I knew my efforts did not improve the situation by much. When I touched my hair, it felt unclean below my fingers. This little girl's hair shone like silk. In the light of the room, it glowed, just as Will's had seemed to when he knelt before me in the driveway. Hello, I said. Amir looked at the girl and nodded. This is Emma, said Will. My sister Emma. These are our guests, Mero and Amir. Come sit by me, Emma, said Rosalie. I could not help but notice that she gestured to the seat that was farthest from the end of the table where Amir and I sat. Emma sat obediently beside her mother, but steered in our direction with wide blue eyes. Mummy told me the tiger bit you, she said in a small voice, below my fingers. This little girl's hair shone like silk. In the light of the room it glowed, just as Will's had seemed to when he knelt before me in the driveway. Hello, I said. Amir looked at the girl and nodded. This is Emma, said Will. My sister Emma. These are our guests, Mero and Amir. Come sit by me, Emma, said Rosalie. I could not help but notice that she

Small boys. Yes. The girl's eyes grew round and threatened tears. Rosalie touched her daughter's shoulders. Tiger was only doing what he'd been taught to do, she said. He would never hurt you, Emma. He knows you, your family. I had no right to be stung by this comment, so why did it bother me so? I took a bite of the sandwich that had been set before me. In an instant, my emotions swung from resentment to elation. The bread was thick but delicious, fluffy. As my stomach filled, I felt sleepy and energized all at once. Amir caught my gaze, and the look on his face was so delighted that I laughed. What did I miss? Will asked. He had a face that took to a happy expression easily, as though it was returning to a natural state. I paused from eating long enough to tell him that the bread was delicious. We brought it with us from San Francisco, said Rosalie. It's my favorite, said Emma. It's called Dutch Crunch. Amir groaned with pleasure. His cheeks darkened when he realized we were all looking at him. Everyone laughed then, even Rosalie. That's where we live, Will explained, in San Francisco. I'm in the marina, and Mom and Dad and Emma are in the Presidio Heights. I nodded, though the neighborhood names meant nothing to me. We're here on vacation, Emma said. Why did you pick OSHA? Amir asked. Did the others hear the hostility that I heard in his voice? He'd finished his sandwich, his plate gleamed in front of him. I hope we would be given seconds. My husband considered himself a fisherman, Rosalie said. When our friends offered us their house for a week, we took them up on it. It's nice to stretch out in a bit of countryside. Everyone needs a break from the city now and then. Believe it or not, Will said, Mom was once a Girl Scout. We've been camping all over California, Emma said. I do adore OSHA, Rosalie said. She sounded surprisingly wistful. This whole area is stuck in time, isn't it? The back-to-the-land hippie movement lives on up here. All of these artists and farmers and tree-hugger types, it seems like a simple sort of life. I love swimming in the ocean, Emma added. That's true. The way that Rosalie smiled at her daughter made my throat tighten. Emma is wild about the sea. I can't even get her to put on a wetsuit. She just runs right into the freezing water. We think she might be a mermaid. That's what my name means, I said. In Irish folklore, mermaids are called merrows. Emma looked so excited that I wondered if she had misunderstood and believed that I was an actual mermaid. Do you love the ocean, too? I nodded. I swim every day. Our house is on top of a bluff that drops right down to the sea, so we have our own little beach. You can visit us if you like. Before Emma could answer, Rosalie said, So, Merrow meets mermaid, and Amir, what does that mean? We knew the answer to this because Ray had shown us a book of Hindu names and their meanings in Hindi. Amir said, Amir means rich. We had often wondered if his parents had settled on the name because they were rich, or if it was because they longed to become rich. We decided it must have been the latter. If they'd been rich, it didn't seem likely that Amir would have ended up in an orphanage. Surely, if his parents had been wealthy and died, and money eventually would have been given to Amir, of course there was always the possibility, Amir said once, that his parents hadn't named him at all. Maybe someone who worked at the orphanage, someone who had an inclination toward irony or even cruelty, had selected his name. I tried to talk him out of believing in this version of events. It bothered me that I was given the memory of my parents choosing my name while Amir did not even have that small certainty. Rich, Rosalie said. Isn't that interesting? His parents must have seen what was in his heart, I said. Rich of heart, said Will, with a level of warmth that made me like him more than I already did, which I was afraid was quite a lot. I'd like someone to tell me the name that's written in my heart someday, declared Emma. This made us all smile. As silence fell over the table, a bell rang. The gate, cried Emma. That must be Merrow's doctor. Rosalie stood and folded her napkin. I'll get him. I shifted uncomfortably in my seat. It was difficult to see Dr. Clark and not be brought back to the time to my father's death. Amir offered my foot a gentle nudge under the table. I gave him a grateful look. It wasn't easy for either of us. Children, the doctor said as he walked into the room at Rosalie's side. It had been years since he had last seen us, and I suspected he had no recollection of our names. What trouble have you gotten yourself into?
"I'm afraid it's our dog that has caused the trouble," Will said, standing

0: meaning to introduce himself. Tiger didn't offer our guest the finest of greetings. Your guest, eh? Dr. Clark cast a doubtful glance in our direction. Then he shrugged. I won't ask. Let me see that leg. I turned in my seat and tried to keep my expression neutral as the doctor peeled off the bandage around my calf. He prodded at the wound and didn't stop until I realized an agonizing gasp. That seemed to satisfy him enough to turn toward Rosalie. Is your dog up to date on the rabies vaccine? Of course. Dr. Clark turned back to me. You don't need stitches, but there's a high chance of infection with dog bites, so I'm going to clean the wound and redress it. But first, your tetanus shot. Emerin, Will, and Rosalie looked away in unison as Dr. Clark readied the needle, but neither Amir nor I could tear our eyes from the sight. We were as impressed as we were curious. I yelped in surprise when the needle stuck into my arm. Emma was at my side in an instant, grasping my hand. Poor Merrow, she cried. Emma, said Rosalie sharply. I thought I heard revulsion in Rosalie's voice when she saw Emma's hand in mine. I shook my hand loose from the girl's. My cheeks warmed. That's fine, I told her. And though I felt mortified, I managed to smile. After the doctor spent a few minutes cleaning and redressing my leg, he straightened. That's that, he said. It's fine to wash it. Just remember to reapply the ointment and a fresh bandage after you bathe. He looked me up and down and seemed to be on the cusp of saying something more. Instead, he asked Rosalie if he could have a word with her in the hall. Let's see if Dr. Clark can give us a ride home, Amir whispered once they left the room. I thought I sensed Will on my other side listening. I murmured agreement. When the doctor and Rosalie returned, it became clear they had other plans. It's critical that you keep that wound clean, Dr. Clark said. Dog bites, infections are very nasty business, and I'd like to see you avoid one. I've spoken with Mrs. Langford, and we both agree. He trailed off for a moment. Well, I feel quite strongly that Horseshoe Cliff isn't the ideal spot to heal from an injury like this one. The risk of infection is simply too great. We'd like you to stay here, Merrow, Rosalie said. I stared at her, at least for the night. It's already dark out, and you must be exhausted. Give the wound a day to mend. Dr. Clark can swing by again tomorrow to check on you and drive you home. We'll take good care of you. It's the least we can do, isn't it? I could not believe our luck. To stay in a place like this for a whole night, I wondered if we would be offered more to eat. Surely there would be breakfast. Thank you. We really appreciate it. I looked over at Amir, expecting to find him as excited as I was, but his expression was dark. Amir, I said, we really appreciate it, don't we? When Rosalie leveled her eyes on Amir, something cool flickered within them. She cleared her throat. Dr. Clark thought he could give Amir a ride home so that Amir could let your brother know you're okay. Bear, wasn't it? Bear must be worried. No, I said, Bear is not worried. Dr. Clark peered at me. Maybe not yet, but surely if you didn't return home. I won't stay without Amir. Oh, please stay, Emma said. Her blue eyes were bright with excitement. Will put his hand on Emma's shoulder. The point is for Merrow to be comfortable. If she's not comfortable here without Amir. Actually, Rosalie interrupted, the point is that Merrow should stay somewhere that is sanitary for the night while her leg heals. Sanitary? I understood then what the doctor had said about us and where and how we lived. And whatever the doctor had said had obviously not come as a surprise to Rosalie, who had been judging us from the moment she'd seen us. And now she mustered enough goodwill to extend to me, but not enough to include Amir. I wondered how the Langfords would have reacted if it had been Amir who had been bitten by their dog instead of me. I'll be fine at Horseshoe Cliff, I announced. Can we go now? The doctor, irritated, began to snuff his ointment and bandages kit back into the bag. He stopped suddenly and faced Amir. Talk some sense into her, he said in a low voice. She'll listen to you. It's safer for her to stay here. An infection would be very serious. Surely you don't want to see her in any more pain than she already is in. Amir chewed on his lip. I hated to see him look so unhappy. It bothered me more even than my aching leg. Merrow, they're right, he said quietly. You should stay here and let your leg recover. But Amir, what would Bear do to him if they were alone for the night at Horseshoe Cliff? I'll be fine. If Bear, I'll see you tomorrow, he said, cutting me off. He nodded at Dr. Clark. Let's go now, if you don't mind. You're right. Bear will be worried. I tried to stand and release a growl of frustration when pain shot through me. I grabbed Amir's shirt. I could feel everyone in the room watching us, but I didn't care. I hated the thought of him alone with Bear. Please. He took my hand. Just rest. His eyes were so dark and soft, they looked as though they were made of velvet. Everything will be okay. His expression implored me to not say anything. He squeezed my hand again and then let go. I watched, stunned, as he left the room. Well, good, the doctor said, sounding somewhat uncertain now. He shook his head as though clearing it, and after dispensing pain medication, antibiotic and ointment, and extra bandage, he, too, strode out of the room and then the house, leaving me alone with the light. Chapter 11. I was grateful when Rosalie, perhaps sensing that I needed a moment to myself, asked if I would like to take a bath. She helped me to the bathroom with dark walls and large white bathtub, and proceeded to fill the tub with steaming hot water. A stream of lavender-scented soap produced fluffy mounds of bubbles across the water's surface and an irrepressible murmur of delight from my throat. After setting a change of clothes, ointment, and bandage on a small bench, Rosalie walked briskly out of the room. Alone, I undressed and sucked in my breath as I peeled the bloody bandage from my calf. I lowered myself into the bath, biting my cheek as the water stung my wound. The room fell quiet. As the ache subsided, I heard myself sigh deeply. I felt as though I were living inside one of the daydreams that I had when I walked through the bathroom of the house that Amir and I explored. I squeezed my eyes shut and opened them again, and I was still there, alone in the most beautiful bathroom in the world. Two hand towels hung over the edge of the tub. I scrubbed my body, turning first one and then the other towel brown. There was a strange little brush hanging from the bath spout, and I used it to scrape below my nails. The soap smelled of flower garden in the middle of July, a decadent, sun-kissed scent that made me consider for just a second what the soap might taste like if I bit into it. Instead, I sunk my entire head under the bubbles and held my breath for so long that when I surfaced, the room was filled with stars. I washed my hair with handfuls of shampoo and conditioner, and it became so soft that it did not feel like my own. I drained the bath and filled it again with even more hot water, and then I drained that too and stepped clumsily from the tub to dry myself. I discovered that the pain medication was working. It was easier now to put weight on my legs. My thoughts were a dreamy, contented blur. I pressed a new bandage gently to my leg. When I lifted a folded blue dress from the bench where Rosalie had left it, I saw beneath it a pair of cream-color silk underwear and matching bra. I laughed in surprise. I had only the white cotton bras and underwear that Ray had given me on my birthday each year. A gift that I had always been thrilled to receive, but now saw that had been a gift for a child. The silk garments Rosalie had left me were edged with soft lace. I slipped them on and felt shaky with delight. Would Rosalie let me keep them? I thought I might do anything to be allowed to call such beautiful things my own. I lowered the dress over my head. My bath-pruned fingers fumbled over the slippery pearl-colored buttons. It was a blue cotton dress, plain but for the buttons that lined the front. But it swished and rippled across my knees in a fancy way. Rosalie had not left a pair of shoes, and my own sneakers were so filthy and bloodstained that I decided to remain barefoot. I pressed the plush towel against my long hair, drying it. There was a brush on the bathroom near me. Thinking of Emma's pretty, neat hair, I plaited my own into thick braids that fell over my shoulders. When I cleared steam from the corner of the mirror, I hardly recognized myself. I looked older, or perhaps younger. I could not decide which. I was a different version of myself. I felt a pang of remorse thinking of Amir home alone with Bear. I worried for him, but I also realized guiltily that it felt wonderful to pretend that I was someone who wore clothes like these, who took hot baths that brimmed with bubbles. If Amir were with me, I would not have pretended. His presence would have been a reminder of who I really was. I would have looked at him and seen myself, the person I had always been. This was usually a comfort. Together, Amir and I tethered to our childhood as Horseshoe Cliff, but alone. I felt suddenly, unsettlingly, feverishly free. I turned away from my reflection and walked as steadily as I could manage from the bathroom. "Well," Rosalie said, looking me over when I entered the great room, "aren't you lovely?" I glanced down, self-conscious. "Thank you for the clothes," I said, "in the bath." "The dress suits you. Keep it." I felt my mouth hang open for a second. Maybe she thought I would refuse her generous gift, but it was all I could do to stop myself from hobbling out of the house right then and there before she could take it back. "Thank you, I love it." She nodded and told me to sit by the fire while she fixed us something to eat. Emma was perched on the edge of the sofa, working on a puzzle. She managed to piece together a yellow sailboat, but the tempestuous sea on which it sailed was strewn in bits across the coffee table. I looked around but didn't see Will. "Do you want to help?" Emma asked hopefully. I nodded. I'd never done a puzzle before, but I started gathering the white pieces that formed the froth of top of the waves. We worked together in silence for a time. "Will is studying," Emma said. I was embarrassed to realize she caught me gazing toward the door. How long had I been looking into that direction? The pain medication made me feel as though all of my thoughts and movements were at half pace. "He's always studying," she added. "He's in law school." How old did that make him, I wondered. Did people go to law school right after college? I had no idea. How strange to think that Will might be around the same age as Bea, who was 26. Bea was dark, bristly, bulky, fat now, really, with his ever-expanding belly full of beer. Just thinking of him glow and expression made me tremble involuntarily. Will, slim and smiling, with skin like the inside of a clean shell, looked years younger, and yet it was possible that they had been born in the same year, on the same day even, bursting into the same world with equal ignorance of their futures. Rosalie walked towards us from the kitchen with a wooden platter. "Can we clear some space on the table?" Emma and I swept the scattered puzzle pieces into a pile. The platter that Rosalie set down was covered with an array of cheeses and meats and olives, as well as sliced bread and a small pot of honey. "Will," Rosalie called, walking back toward the door and leaning out into the hall, "come join us." When she returned, she sat on the couch next to Emma. "We call this a fireside picnic, Nero." She handed me a white plate that felt delicate in my hand. "Please help yourself and don't be shy. There's plenty more." "I love fireside picnics," said Emma happily. She began to drizzle honey over a piece of bread, and once she started, I wasn't sure she'd ever stop. "Saving any for me?" Will asked as he walked in. "You snooze, you lose," Emma replied, grinning. I was hardly snoozing. Will settled into the other armchair. Though I was tempted, I was gratified to feel his eyes flick over my hair and dress. "How are you, Miro? Feeling any better?" "I think so. To be honest, the medicine is making me feel a little fuzzy." "Too fuzzy to eat?" I laughed at the thought. "No." The little knife that Rosalie had set out was sharper than it looked, slipping easily into a block of blue vein cheese. Within a few moments, my plate was covered with food. I sat back in the armchair and ate and ate and ate. I listened as Will and Emma and Rosalie teased one another with gentle affection. They smiled often. I tried not to stare, though I felt like an observer of another species. How would it be to live within such a family? They spoke with such easy generosity and listened with patience and good humor. Full at last, still woozy from the medicine Dr. Clark had given me, I felt as though I were wrapped in a warm cocoon. Will turned on music, weightless piano music that seemed to float down softly towards us from the ceiling, filling the air like snow in the pages of a storybook. I did not know what we were listening to, but I loved it. The fire glowed through the window. The night sky was navy. When Amir and I wandered through the homes of people we did not know, I tried to piece together a life from the clues that I found. As I looked at photographs, the contents of pantries and bedside reading materials, the lives of strangers took shape. But it never occurred to me to imagine this love that existed between Rosalie and Will and Emma Langford. A twinge of resentment momentarily pierced my contented fog. I dragged my finger through a puddle of honey on my plate and licked it clean. My mind drifted away. I found myself thinking of the time years earlier when Amir and I had slept in the shed. We had tried our best to make it feel like this, cozy and warm and safe, and we had succeeded. It had been a place of love and beauty, even with so much less than what the Langfords had. I blinked away tears, suddenly overwhelmed by a sense of melancholy, or perhaps loneliness. Who but Amir could understand how I felt in that moment, sitting by the fire with this family that loved each other. The three of them had one another. They were bound by ties that felt to them like an embrace, like something they could be depended upon. I should never have let Emil leave. What would Bea do to him when they were alone together? I set my empty plate on the table. My eyes landed on the sharp knife that was buried within the block of cheese. I thought of Amir's whittling knives. I thought of the knives in Bea's eyes. My stomach ached as though I hadn't even eaten a bite. Emma had been stretched out with Tiger on the rug by the fire, but she was suddenly at my knees looking up at me. "You have such pretty green eyes, Marrow," she said. "I've always wanted green eyes." I could not imagine having anything that Emma would want, still wishing for more. I leaned towards her and studied her heart-shaped face. It was clear and honest. Had Amir and I looked so young when we were 10? Was our parents dead and Bea perpetually seeking out ways to hurt us? It was impossible for me to imagine harming someone so innocent. And yet Bea had managed it over and over again. "I think your eyes are beautiful," I announced. Emma's eyes were identical to Will's, cornflower blue. "You should be grateful." These words arrived with sharper edges than I intended. I felt the mood of the room shift. Rosalie exchanged a glance with Will. I worried that the tears that had threatened to fall earlier would now arrive. I felt disoriented and not at all like myself. I blinked quickly and looked around the room, trying to find something to move my thoughts in a new direction. On the shelves that flanked the fireplace, I noticed a collection of porcelain boxes. "What are those?" I asked. Will followed my gaze. "Mrs. Carino must collect them." He stood and took one of the boxes from the shelves and set it in my hand. "How beautiful." The box fit neatly on my palm. It was painted with intricately detailed image of five ladies in long robes standing in front of a red pagoda. The women's robes were in blues and pinks and greens, patterned with gold. The paintbrush couldn't have been thicker than a hair. "That one is Japanese," Rosalie said from her spot on the sofa. "You can open it if you like." The inside of the box was gilded. Bottom of the lid revealed another depiction of the red pagoda. But now a golden dragon stalked itself. Its steps and the ladies were gone. The dragon had scales like a fish. I ran my finger over them and found them smooth. I thought it remarkable to consider all the others who had held the box before me, those who had called the box their own, and those who had only dreamed of calling it their own. The pang of envy that I felt was so strong that it made my fingers tighten around the box. "It's Sumatra ware," I said without looking up. "From the Meiji period, 19th century. I was showing off, but how could I not? It was a strange twist of fate that Will had handed me this particular box. I felt Rosalie's stare. My teacher, Ray, was a professor of art in Japan before moving to the United States, I explained. She rattles on a bit too long when Japan comes up in our lessons, but we try to be patient with her. Who could blame her for being nostalgic about things that remind her of home? Sasuma Unico. Oh, don't even mention Unico to Ray unless you have a comfortable seat. She'll start listing the themes of woodblock paintings and then move on to her theory of its influence on the Impressionists, and before you know, its hours will have passed. I smiled, thinking of Ray. Wait until I tell her about this collection. The feeling of Will and Rosalie and Emma gazing at me in astonishment proved intoxicating. "Until now," I said, "I've only seen Sasuma in books. It's a whole different experience to see it in person. I've always loved the dragons. The geishas I could do without, though I wanted more than anything to tuck the box between my legs and figure out a way to smuggle it home with me." I held it out to Rosalie with a smile. "Well, aren't you full of surprises?" she said, shaking her head in wonder. She turned the Sumatra box in her hand, studying it as though seeing it for the first time. "Frankly, I, too, could do without the geishas." Beside her, Emma yawned and stretched. "It's late," Rosalie said, brushing Emma's hair from her face. Her hand lingered on her side of her daughter's face, and they smiled at each other. "Off to bed, you." Emma groaned but rose and said goodnight to her brother, offering both a hug and a kiss. When she reached me, she hesitated for a moment and then ducked her head toward my ear. "What are geishas?" she whispered. "Female companions," I whispered back, "who begin training at a very young age." "Bad, Emma," said Rosalie quickly. I flushed. I'd been about to tell Emma that geishas were trained in art and dance and music, nothing more. Emma was still rooted in front of me. "Will you sit next to me at breakfast?" she asked. I nodded. I could see that she was curious about me, but the truth was that I was just as curious about her, to live in a family like this. I didn't want to envy a 10-year-old, but how could I not? I wondered if Rosalie would help Emma to bed. Wasn't that what mothers did? I glanced at Will and thought I saw him look away from me just as I did. He stared into the fire. The curl of his blonde hair against his forehead made something in my chest pull tight and begin to thrum. What if Rosalie left us alone? What would I do if he leaned over to kiss me? I'd been spending a lot of time recently wondering if I would ever kiss a boy. My thoughts on the topic centered, of course, on Amir. I'd awakened from strange dreams lately, feeling unsettled, filled with longing, and also a sour sense of shame. Emma left the room and Rosalie remained. Will stood, announcing that he needed to return to his reading. He wished his mother a good night, and good night, Mero, he said politely. I hope a night's rest makes all the difference. And then he was gone. Have you ever been to San Francisco? Rosalie asked. If she'd caught me watching her son leave the room, she didn't let on. I've never been anywhere but OSHA, Amir, and I sometimes talk about hitchhiking to San Francisco, but we always worry about what would happen if we were caught. If you were caught by the police? Well, I don't know. Someone who was worried about our safety. If someone decided that my brother wasn't taking good care of us, we might be forced to leave Horseshoe Cliff. Amir and I might be separated. Rosalie studied me. I could not tell what she was thinking. You're 16, she said at last. I think you'd have a say about what happened to you. It's never felt worth the risk to us. We both felt quiet then, listening to the music. I was almost asleep and thinking of San Francisco when I murmured, what's it like? I opened my eyes and looked at Rosalie. San Francisco, I said. What's it like? She smiled. Oh, I don't think I should describe it to you, Mero. You'll see it for yourself someday. Someday soon, I hope. And when you do, I don't want my words to be the ones that come to your mind. You should have the experience of seeing it through your own eyes first. I was disappointed at that moment. It felt as though I might never live anywhere but Horseshoe Cliff. Rosalie was so sure I would go to San Francisco, but what if I didn't? If there was a life for me beyond OSHA, I had trouble seeing it. Rosalie Langford didn't know anything about me. Homesickness overtook me again. I'd never face a night away from home, Horseshoe Cliff. Maybe there are times when it's better to see something through the eyes of someone else first, I said. For example, if you went to my home, you'd probably only be able to see a little shack groaning in the wind. You'd see a saggy front porch with peeling paint and a broken step. You'd smell an outhouse and wonder how someone could live with the stench. And when you walked far enough to stop smelling the outhouse, you'd start smelling the chickens. You'd pass a dry patch of garden and scrub grass stretching to the horizon, where the edges of the cliff crumbled straight into the ocean. That view on the edge of the cliff might impress you, but that's about it. Rosalie watched me as I spoke. I closed my eyes and thought of home. But if you let me describe Horseshoe Cliff to you, then you know about the eucalyptus grove, which smells like heaven and is full of hiding spots and fog so thick you can open your mouth and drink it. You wouldn't know until I told you that we used to have horses and that their hoofs beat the path that lead down to the beach. You wouldn't know that when you sing in harmony with someone else in one of the caves that are carved into the cliffs, the sound is more beautiful than any other sound in the world. You wouldn't know that if you really want to be unreachable and you're very brave, you can sit in the back of the deepest cave, the one that curves up to the ledge, and watch the tide roar toward you until it sweeps over your toes and then your ankles. And then, just as you're getting really worried, it slouches away as though all of it wanted of you was a taste. And the sunset, it's just not possible that there is anywhere on earth that has more spectacular sunsets than the ones we see from our back porch. And the fog, it's like the whole world has been shrunk down to the size of a white cap on a wave, and you're just hugged within it, the wash of white and gray, a bit of sun that filters through. I trailed off, I opened my eyes. Rosalie's head was cocked, her lips sent in a curious smile. How beautiful, she said. If I were half as eloquent as you, I'd attempt to describe San Francisco now. But I'm not, and frankly, I'm more convinced than ever that you need to see it through your own eyes. Perhaps when you do, you'll tell me what you see. I'd love to hear what you make of it. I smiled, basking in the glow of her compliment. Eloquent? Do you keep a journal? Rosalie asked. Do you write these sorts of descriptions down? I nodded. Maybe you'll study writing in college or art history. Your teacher seemed to have given you quite a head start. I don't think I'll go to college. Her eyebrows shot up. But you have to go to college. You're clearly very smart, Miro. I bet you could take the GED tomorrow and pass. Oh, I've already passed the GED. Rosalie leaned toward me. Have you applied to any colleges? I don't want to be presumptuous, but I hope you realize that there are many organizations that could help fund your education. Ray often spoke to me about college, too. I listened as Rosalie listed a few of the scholarships that she thought I might be eligible for. She didn't know, as Ray did, that I would never leave Amir behind at Horseshoe Cliff. Like an echo of my heart, my leg throbbed. I think I might need another one of those pills Dr. Clark gave me, I said, interrupting her. Rosalie looked surprised. I'm sorry. I hope I haven't upset you. No, no, it's just that my leg is starting to hurt again. Rosalie retrieved the pills from the kitchen counter and handed me one along with a glass of water. Would you like me to help you to your room? She held my elbow and guided me down a hall that was lined with beach photography. She stopped and opened a door. Here you are. We looked into the room. The bed was huge and white, and I felt a little thrilled just seeing it. I've put some pajamas in the bathroom. That's just through that door, and you should find everything else you need in there as well. Thank you. I was tempted to say more, something about how much nicer she was than I had expected her to be. Perhaps nicer even than I deserved, considering how I'd trespassed into her life. But before I could speak, the strangest thing happened. Ever so briefly, Rosalie lifted her hand to the side of my face, just as she had done with Emma. Good night, Marrow, she said. Good night, I said quietly. As she turned and walked away, I touched my face and swallowed away the lump that had formed in my throat. Alone in the bedroom, I stood still and listened, but could not hear any sound except my own breathing. The carpet was thick below my bare feet. I limped into the bathroom and shut the door. I lifted the blue dress over my head and carefully folded it. The pajamas Rosalie had left for me were made of white flannel and trimmed with blue silk. On the counter, there was a toothbrush still in its packaging and a bar of face soap. Three jars of lotion sat in a pretty row on the vanity. I dipped the tips of my fingers in each of them and rubbed the lotions onto my face and neck. I loosened my hair from its plait and brushed it with a large tooth comb that I found in one of the drawers of the vanity. When I finally slipped into the cool white sheets, my thoughts turned again to Amir. I had not knowing exactly where he was that moment in time. Was he in his room? Had Bear forced him out into the shed again? Was he hurt? Worried for Amir, I was sure I would toss and turn all night. Instead, I fell into a restless sleep that I woke from with a start. The sheets were wet and cold. In my dream, I'd been drowning in a freezing sea, my own limbs unfamiliar and weak. It was a terrible dream of my oldest friend, the sea, betraying me. I sat up shivering and shaken and tried to remember where I was, but for a long, fearful moment, I could not. I blinked against the black room, searching for something familiar. I heard a noise. Someone was in the room with me. I was sure of it. My tongue was thick in my throat, choking me. When the figure moved in the darkness, I began to scream. Chapter 12. It's me, Merrill, a woman's voice said. I twisted away from the light and suddenly flooded the room. You called out, and I felt a cold hand on the side of my face. You're burning. When I tried to open my eyes, the light stung them. The bed sheets felt like ice, and the tears on my cheeks were hot. A wet cloth was pressed to my head. I could not stop shivering. I want to go home, I managed to whisper. The voice that answered me was so tender that my trembling body stilled. I know, dear, we'll bring you home very soon, but for now, just rest and let us take care of you. It was my own mother standing over me. It was Marigold Shaw. She returned, just as my father had always said she would. I felt a rush of warmth spread through my body, a sense of peace and security. My mother's love enveloped me for the first time in so many years. This is what it feels like, I thought. This is it. When I awakened, sunlight was streaming into the room. Rosalie was asleep in a chair. There was a cup of water on my bedside table, and I drank it greedily, my mind racing. Something had happened in the night, but I could not remember it clearly. When I set down the cup, Rosalie stirred. Hello, she said. You developed an infection in the night and a fever. How are you feeling now? My leg throbbed and I felt groggy, but I didn't think I had a fever. I'm okay. I thought back over the night, trying to remember. Did the doctor come again? No, I called him and he talked me through bringing your fever down with wet washcloths and ibuprofen. He'll be here later to take another look at the wound. I glanced toward the window. The sunlight did not seem like the thin light of morning. What time is it? Rosalie checked her watch. It's nearly noon. I had never slept so late. At Horseshoe Cliff, Amir would have been awake for hours by now, wondering where I was. I moved to push the sheets aside, but Rosalie stood. Rest a bit longer. She smoothed the sheets over me. She wore pale gray cashmere pants and a top. I could not tell if they were pajamas. Her hair was pulled back in a loose ponytail, and white blonde strands framed her face, which was long and as pale as her children's eyes, her eyes as bright blue. Everything about her seemed softer than it had the day before. I was amazed to think of her sleeping in the chair at the foot of my bed. "Are you hungry?" she asked. "What would you like, scrambled eggs?" I must have pulled a face because she laughed. "Not a fan of eggs?" "We have chickens at Horseshoe Cliff." "A lot of chickens, so a lot of eggs, I see. Well, we did bring a box of chocolate croissants from the city. If Emma hasn't already eaten them all, would you like one?" I grinned. I'd never had a chocolate croissant, or even a plain croissant, for that matter. "Yes, please." When Rosalie left, I sunk down below the covers and pressed my face against the soft pillow. I would need to remember this feeling, to etch it into memory. Rosalie returned with a tray that held two croissants and a glass of orange juice. The croissant was warm in my hand, and when I bit into it, chocolate dripped from the other end of the pastry and landed on the white paste plate below. I didn't pay any attention to Rosalie while I ate. By the time I finished both croissants and she came into focus again, her expression was troubled. I felt embarrassed for eating so quickly, but not so embarrassed that I didn't lick each of my fingers clean. I was debating licking the plate when Rosalie spoke. "You were very upset last night. You screamed in your sleep." My face grew warm. "I'm sorry that I woke you. I don't think I knew where I was." "There's no need to apologize," Rosalie hesitated before speaking again. "You were screaming your brother's name over and over. There." I looked down at the plate on my lap. The smears of chocolate were as dark as mud. Rosalie spoke softly. "You were scared." I did not look up. What if I just told her how worried I was for Amir's safety? What if I told her how Bea treated us? Rosalie was not who I thought she was when I first met her. I could see now that she was someone who would try to help us. My heart began to race. What a relief it would be to finally tell somebody. "Bear," I began. Her face was set in an encouraging expression. I thought of the aloof way she had looked at Amir. I had made a promise to him in the shed on the night years earlier, a promise not to tell anyone how Bea treated us. Yes, we were 16 now, but we were not adults. Amir could still be taken from Horseshoe Cliff. We could still be separated. I forced a laugh. I remember now I was dreaming that a bear was chasing me. It was one of those awful dreams that felt real. It must have been the fever. Rosalie sat back in her chair and folded her hands in her lap. "Well," she said slowly, "I'm glad it was just a dream." I could tell that she did not believe me, and I was grateful that she didn't push me on the subject. That afternoon, I sat with Will on the patio waiting for the doctor's arrival. A lawn sloped steeply away from us, ending in a neat row of bright hedges. The woods beyond the lawn had been cleared just enough to catch glimpses of the ocean, but it seemed very far away, much farther than it actually was. It was odd to see the ocean but not smell it or hear it. The view was like a backdrop for that neat lawn. It seemed more like a drawing of the sea than the sea itself. Even so, the glimpse of blue was a comfort, a touchstone that put me more at ease. The air was cool, and I shivered within the sweater that Rosalind had given me. I wore her jeans, too, and a pair of black rubber boots that were at least a size too large for me. Emma in a long red sweater and leggings and sequin-covered sneakers that made my inner 10-year-old writhe with envy turned cartwheels down the sloped lawn, gaining speed until she collided with the hedge and released a squeal of surprised laughter. Will and I sat at the table reading. I had borrowed Hemingway's A Movable Feast from the bookshelf in the living room. Will read a thick textbook with pages that fluttered in the breeze. I watched his eyes scan back and forth down the length of one page then another. He was a fast reader. He did not take notes, but he paused every so often to consider something he'd read. his expression serious. He looked out toward the view in those moments, but I did not think he was aware of what his eyes saw. He seemed lost entirely in his own thoughts. I caught his eyes during one of these ruminations and smiled. He blinked before offering a polite smile in return. I had the sense that he had forgotten I was there. "How's the book?" he asked. "I like the description of Paris. I like books that are set in places I've never been." Then I laughed, "Which is everywhere but Osha." His expression relaxed into a more natural smile. "That must make picking out your next read easy." "Yes, the world of books is my lifestyle." Will laughed. "Mine too." "But I bet you've been to Paris. You've seen it in person." He nodded. "I went as a kid with my parents, and then again a few years ago when I was in college. Some friends and I took the train from Paris to the French Riviera." He grew enthusiastic as he told me about the trip, his eyes brightening. He laughed, telling me how his poor French had landed his group on a two-hour train ride in the wrong direction during one leg of their journey. But they were helped by an older couple who invited them to spend the night at their flat in Nice. Will was still in touch with this couple and had taken their grandson out to dinner in San Francisco when he was in town. "It's the people you meet when traveling," he said, "that I love the most. Well, in the history, in the architecture. The cafes, the food. Who am I kidding? I love it all. I even love the trains themselves." I was leaning toward him, taking in every word. Rosalie had given me a thick wool blanket to spread across my knees, and when it slipped from its place, Will reached down and scooped it off the ground. My stomach flooded at the possibility that he might spread the blanket over my knees, but instead he handed it to me. "I've never been on a train," I said. Before Will could respond, Rosalie and Dr. Clark stepped onto the patio from the house. Just seeing the doctor made me think of a mirror in Horseshoe Cliff. I felt ashamed of how enthralled I was of Will when I should have spent the day worrying about Amir. "How are you feeling?" Dr. Clark asked me. "I heard you had an exciting night." "Yes," I said, "my first fireside picnic." Rosalie smiled. "I think he means your fever." "But my experience of the fever wasn't actually very exciting, and it's gone now." "Can I take a look?" Dr. Clark said, gesturing toward my leg. I nodded. Will tucked his textbook below his arm, gave me a sympathetic smile, and then walked toward the house. Rosalie asked if I'd like her to stay, and I said yes. It was only my leg, after all. Will had raced off as though I were about to undress. After rolling up my pant leg to check the wound, Dr. Clark recommended a course of oral antibiotics to stave off an infection. "I stopped off at Horseshoe Cliff this morning," he added. "Bear agreed that if the Langfitts will have you, it would be best for you to stay here another night." I stared at him, wondering what it was that Bear had really said, because there was no way that he had actually expressed interest in doing what was best for me. "What about Amir?" I asked. "Did you see him?" Dr. Clark nodded and reached into his pocket. He pulled out a smooth, gray stone of sort that Amir had spent hours stacking on the beach. "Amir asked me to give you this. He thought you might want a piece of home while you stay here. He said it might help you believe that he doesn't think you should travel until your infection is fully under control. I don't know why a stone should convince you to take your health seriously, but there you have it." I turned the stone in my hand. It was warm from the doctor's pocket, but I imagined the warmth that I felt from Amir's hand. "Why don't you at least stay until my husband returns from his fishing trip later today?" Rosalie asked. "We'll have a car then, and if you still want to leave, I'll drive you myself." I nodded. Once Dr. Clark left, Rosalie took the seat across from me. Emma returned from whatever she had wandered off to and dropped herself with a sigh in the chair beside mine. "Are you staying?" she asked. "Just for the day. Do you have time for a game of Monopoly?" Rosalie gave a laugh. "Watch out," she warned. "Emma is a Monopoly shark." I told Emma that she would have to teach me. She nodded eagerly and sprang from her seat. "I'll go set it up by the fire." She hurried into the house. The day seemed to be growing colder rather than warmer. I wondered whether Rosalie had any hot chocolate. I still held in my hand the stone from Amir. There were two lines that crisscrossed the gray surface. I traced them with my finger. "Is that a stone from your property?" Rosalie asked. I nodded. "It's from our beach." "Well, it's not really our beach. We don't own it. But we're the only ones who are ever there because the only access is from our land. I guess you could arrive by sea, but so far no one has." "No other Merrows?" I smiled and shook my head. "It seems magical," Rosalie said, "this Horseshoe Cliff." Horseshoe Cliff felt as much part of me as my own mind. So for elegant Rosalie Langford to say that it was magical and felt as though she was saying that I was magical. Well, I think we've reached the end of our hour. I've enjoyed this part. I hope you have as well. This has been Marian Kachek reading from Bar Talking Information Center. I've been reading You, Me, and the Sea. Can't wait to see what happens next time. Have a great day.
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2: Hi, my name is Billy, and here is tonight's weather forecast for the Talking Information Center. This evening, it will be partly cloudy with degrees low around 63. The sun rose today at 5:10 a.m. The sun will set today at 8:25 p.m. And the sun will rise tomorrow at 5:10 a.m. And that's all the weather I have for today. I'm Billy giving you the weather for the Talking Information Center. Have a wonderful evening.
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9: Hi, welcome to the Talking Information Center's short story program being read from here at the Talking Information Center. My name is Danny V, and this is the short story, An Upright Man, taken from the book Les Miserables by Victor Hugo. Once again, the short story, An Upright Man, being read from here at the Talking Information Center and being read for the Talking Information Center's short story program. And now back to the story. Monseigneur Myriel. In the year 1815, Monseigneur Charles François Bienvenu Myriel was Bishop of Digne. He was then about 75, having held the bishopric since 1806. Although it has no direct bearing on the tale we have to tell, we must nevertheless give some account of the rumors and gossip concerning him, which were in circulation when he came to occupy the diocese. What is reported of men, whether it be true or false, may play a large part in their lives, as large a part, and above all, in their destiny, as the things they do. Monseigneur Myriel was the son of a counselor of the Parliament of A, a member of the noblesse de robe. It was said of him that his father, intending him to inherit his office, had arranged for him to marry at a very early age, about 18 or 20, following the custom that was fairly widespread in parliamentary families. Charles Myriel, it was said, had attracted much gossip despite his marriage. He was good-looking, although of small stature, elegant, graceful, and entertaining. His early life was wholly devoted to worldly matters and affairs of gallantry. Then had come the Revolution, and in the rush of those events that decimated and persecuted parliamentary families had been scattered. Charles Myriel emigrated to Italy, and here his wife died of the chest complaint that had long afflicted her. There were no children. What happened after this to Monsignor Myriel? Did the collapse of the old French social order, the downfall of his own family, the tragic events of 93, perhaps even more fearful to an emigre witnessing them at a distance, inspire in him thoughts of renunciation and solitude? Amid the distractions and frivolities that occupied his life, how did it happen that he was in those times suddenly overtaken by one of those mysterious and awful revulsions which, striking to the heart, changed the nature of a man who cannot be broken by outward disasters affecting his life and fortune? No one can say. All that is known is that when he returned from Italy, he was a priest. In 1804, Monsignor Myriel was cure of Brignoles, where, already elderly, he lived in profound seclusion. At the time of the emperor's coronation, some small matter of parish business took him to Paris. Among the influential personages whom he had occasion to visit was Cardinal Fesch, the uncle of Napoleon, and it happened one day that when he was waiting in the cardinal's antechamber, when the emperor passed through on his way to call on his uncle, seeing the old priest intently regarding him, he turned to him and asked sharply, "Who is the gentleman who is staring at me?" "Sire," replied Monsignor Myriel, "you are looking at a plain man, and I am looking at a great man. Each of us may benefit." That evening, the emperor asked the cardinal the priest's name, and shortly afterwards, Monsignor Myriel learned to his great surprise that he had been appointed Bishop of Digne. As to the truth in general of the tales that were told about the early life of Monsignor Myriel, no one could vouch for it. Few people remained who had known his family before the Revolution. He had to accept the fate of every newcomer to a small town where there were plenty of tongues that gossip and few minds that think. He had to bear with all this in spite of being a bishop, and because he was a bishop. After all, these tales were, perhaps, only tales, rumor and fabrication, and nothing more. Moreover, this may be, by the ninth year of his residence as Bishop of Digne, all the chatter that at first occupies people of a small few house with small places had bedded down and been forgotten. No one would have presumed to refer to it or even to remember it. Monsignor Mariel had come to Digne, accompanied by his sister, Mademoiselle Baptistine, an unmarried woman, 10 years younger than himself. Their only servant was Madame Maguire, a woman the same age as Mademoiselle Baptistine, who, from having been the servant of the Mademoiselle Le Cure, was now of the twofold office of personal maid to the Mademoiselle and, for the accord, housekeeper to the Monseigneur. Mademoiselle Baptistine was tall, pale, thin, and gentle, a perfect expression of all that is implied by the word respectable, for it seems that a woman must become a mother before she can be termed venerable. She had never been pretty. Her life, which had been wholly occupied with good works, had endowed her with a kind of pallor and luminosity, and as she grew older, she had acquired what may be called the beauty of goodness. What had been skinniness in her youth had become, as she matured, a quality of transparency through which her saintly nature could be seen to shine. She was more spirit and more than she was a virgin. Her being seemed composed of shadow, which too little substance for it to possess sex. It was a shred of matter harboring a light, with large eyes that were always cast down, a pretext for a soul to linger on earth. Mademoiselle Magliore was a small, plump, white-haired old woman, always busy and always breathless, partly because of her incessant activity, and also because she suffered from asthma. Upon his arrival in Digne, Monseigneur Mariel was installed in the bishop's palace with the honors prescribed by the imperial decree, which ranked a bishop immediately below a marshal of France. The mayor and the president of the council were the first dignitaries to call upon him, and his own first visits were paid to the general and the prefect. His installation over, the town waited to see their new bishop at work. When Monseigneur Mariel becomes Monseigneur Bienvenu, the bishop's palace in Digne was next door to the hospital. It was a large and handsome stone mansion built at the beginning of the previous century by Henri Puget, doctor of theology at the University of Paris and abbot of Semur, who became bishop of Digne in 1712. Everything in the palace was on the grand scale, the bishop's personal apartments, the drawing rooms and the bedrooms, the broad courtyard flanked by arcades in the old Florentine manner, and the gardens planted with splendid trees. The dining room was a long and magnificent gallery on the ground floor, giving on to the garden. It was here, on 29 July 1714, that Monseigneur Puget had entertained at a ceremonial dinner seven high dignitaries of the church, among them Philippe de Vendôme, Grand Prior of France, and the great-grandson of Henri IV and Gabriel d'Estrée. The portraits of the seven revered reverend gentlemen now hung in the dining room, together with a white marble tablet carrying the date inscribed in letters of gold. The hospital was a narrow, two-storied house with a small garden. The bishop called at the hospital on the third day after his arrival. Having concluded his visit, he asked the director to accompany him to the place, and from thence to the palace itself. Monseigneur Detecteur, how many patients have you got at present?
10: 26, Monseigneur.
9: That is a large number. The beds, said the director, are very close together, as I noticed. The wards are no bigger than single rooms. They get very stuffy. That seems to be the case. And when we get a little sunshine, there is scarcely room in the garden for the convalescents.
10: So I imagine.
9: And when there's an epidemic, we head tight from thence to the palace itself. Monseigneur Detecteur, how many patients have you got at present?
10: 26, Monseigneur.
9: That is a large number. The beds, said the director, are very close together, as I noticed. The wards are no bigger than single rooms. They get

and an outbreak of military fever 2 years ago. Sometimes as many as 100 patients, or we don't know where to turn. That thought also occurred to me. But it can't be helped, Monseigneur, said the director. We have to make the best of things. This conversation took place in the ground floor banqueting hall. The bishop was then silent for some moments, and then he turned abruptly to the director. Tell me, he said, how many beds do you think could be put in this room? In the bishop's dining room? Exclaimed the director in astonishment. The bishop was gazing around the room, apparently making calculations of his own. At least 20 beds, he murmured, as though to himself. Then he said more loudly, Monseigneur de le Directeur, I will tell you what has happened. There has been a mistake. You have 26 persons in 5 or 6 small rooms, while in this house there are 3 of us in room 460. We must change places. Let me have the house that suits me, and this one will be yours. On the following day, the 26 paupers were moved into the palace, and the bishop took up residence in the hospital. Monseigneur Myriel had no private means. His family had been ruined by the revolution. His sister's annuity of 500 francs had sufficed for their personal needs during his curacy. As bishop, he received a stipend of 15,000 francs. On the day of his removal to the hospital, he laid down, once and for all, how this money was now to be used. The note was written in his own hand, and it reads as follows. Note on the disposal of my household expenses. For the small seminary, 1,500 francs. Missionary congregation, 100 francs. Lazarus of Montdidier, 100 francs. Seminary of Foreign Missions in Paris, 200 francs. Congregation of the Saint-Esprit, 150 francs. Religious establishments in the Holy Land, 100 francs. Maternity societies, 300 francs. In addition for that of Arles, 50 francs. For the improvement of prisons, 400 francs. For the relief and the deliverance of prisoners, 500 francs. For the release of fathers of families imprisoned for debt, 1,000 francs. To supplement salaries of underpaid schoolmasters in the diocese, 2,000 francs. Grain reserve in the Holz Alp, 100 francs. Ladies Association of Digny, Manosque, and Sisteron, for the free education of poor girls, 1,500 francs. For the poor, 6,000 francs. Personal expenses, 1,000 francs. Total, 15,000 francs. And now a break from the story. This is the Talking Information Center's short story program being read from here at the Talking Information Center. And this is the reading of Victor Hugo's short story, An Upright Man, being read from here at the Talking Information Center. And now, back to the story. During the time that he had occupied the see of Digny, Monseigneur Myriel made almost no change in this order of things that he had prepared, which, as we shall see, he called the disposal of my household expenses. The arrangement was accepted with absolute submission by Mademoiselle Baptistine. To that devout woman, Monseigneur Myriel was both her brother and her bishop, her friend in nature and her superior in the church. Quite simply, she loved and venerated him.

0: When he spoke, she bowed her head. When he acted, she sustained him. Only Mademoiselle Magliore grumbled a little. The bishop, as we have seen, had kept only 1,000 francs for himself, which, with his sister's annuity, made a total of 1,500 francs a year. Upon this sum, the two old women and the old man lived. Nevertheless, when a village cure came from Digne, the bishop found means to entertain him. Thanks to the strict economy of Mademoiselle Magliore and the shrewd management of Mademoiselle Baptistine. One day, when he had been there about 3 months in Digne, the bishop remarked, "And yet, with all this, I am still in difficulties." "I should think so," cried Mademoiselle Magliore. "Monseigneur has not even applied to the department for an allowance to cover the cost of his carriage into the town and on his tours of the diocese. This was always granted to the bishops in the old days." "Of course," said the bishop, "you are quite right, Madame Magliore," and he made the application. The department council, having weighed the matter, voted him an allowance of 3,000 francs under the heading allotted to Monseigneur the Bishop for the purpose of his carriage and postal expenses and the cost of his pastoral journeys. This caused considerable outcry among the local citizenry, and it moved a certain senator of the empire, a former member of the Council of 500, who had supported the 18 Brumaire and was now the holder of a princely senatorial seat near Digne, to write an indignant letter, a private letter, to Madame Monsieur Bigot de Bourbonneau, of which the following authentic extract may be quoted. He wrote, "Carriage expenses? What for? In a town of fewer than 4,000 inhabitants, postal and pastoral journeys? What is the use of these journeys? And what is the use of a vehicle for delivering letters in mountainous country with no roads? People go on horseback. The bridge over the Durance at Chateau Arnoux can scarcely take over an ox cart. These priests are all the same, greedy and miserly. This one started with a show of virtue, but now he's behaving like the rest. He has to have a carriage and a post chaise. He wants all the luxuries of the old bishops. These informal priests, affairs won't be properly managed, Monsieur de Comte, until the emperor has rid us of these mountebanks. Down with the Pope!" There was trouble with Rome at the time. "For my part, I am on the side of Caesar," and so on, he'd written. Mademoiselle Magliore, on the other hand, was highly delighted. "Good," she said to Mademoiselle Baptistine. "Monseigneur started thinking of others, but he has to think of himself in the end. He has to attend to all his charities. And now there are 3,000 francs for us, in high time," she said. But that evening, the bishop wrote the following note and handed it to his sister. "Carriage and travel expenses, meat broth for the hospital patients, 1,500 francs, maternity society at A, 250 francs, maternity society at Dragugian, 250 francs. Four foundling children, 500 francs. Four orphan children, 500 francs. Total, 3,000 francs. So was the personal budget of Monseigneur Myriel. As for his day-to-day charities, the dispensations, baptisms, prayers, consecrations of churches and chapels, marriages, and so forth, The bishop extracted funds for these from the rich, doing so the more rigorously, since he had been passed the money on to the poor. Within a short time, the gifts of money were flowing in. Those who had and those who had not knocked at Monseigneur Myriel's door, the latter to seek the alms that the former had contributed. Within a year, the bishop had become the treasurer of all charitable works and the cashier of all suffering. Considerable sums passed through his hands, but nothing could cause him to change his way of life or accept any trifle beyond his daily needs. Indeed, the reverse was the case, since there is always more misery in the depths than compassion in the heights. Everything was given, so to speak, before it was received. It was like water on parched land. However fast the money flowed, we never had enough, he said. And then he robbed himself. It was being customary at that time for bishops to preface their pastoral letters and orders with the full list of their baptismal names. The people of the region, from the instinctive affection, elected to call him by the name which for them had the most meaning, Monseigneur Bienvenu. We shall follow their example in this name when the occasion arises. In any event, it pleased him. Bienvenu, or welcome. It counteracts the Monsieur, he said. We do not claim that the portrait we are making is the whole truth. We only claim that it is a resemblance. A hard office for a good bishop. Although he had converted his carriage into alms, the bishop did not account on this account neglect his pastoral duties. Digne was a rugged diocese with a very flat little land, many mountains, and, as we have seen, very few roads. It contained 32 curacies, 41 vicarages, and 285 chapels of ease and sub-curacies. To visit them all was a large undertaking, but the bishop accomplished it. He went on foot to nearby places, by carrier's cart to places on the plain, and by pack mule into the hills. As a rule, the two women accompanied him, but when the journey was too difficult, he went alone. He arrived one day at Senez, a former Episcopal city, riding a donkey, his means at that moment being so scanty that he could afford no other conveyance. The mayor, welcoming him at the gates of the residence, watched with shocked eyes while he dismounted, and laughter arose from a few citizens who were standing by. "Gentlemen," said the bishop, "I know not what has outraged you. You find it arrogant in a simple priest that he should be mounted like Jesus Christ. Let me assure you that I do it from necessity, not from vanity." He was gentle and indulgent on these tours of office, preaching less than he talked. He treated no virtue as though it were beyond ordinary reach, nor did he use far-reached reasoning or far-fetched reasoning and examples. To the people of a district which dealt hardly with his poor, he would quote often the example of their neighbors. Take the people of the Briancon. They allow the needy, the widows, and the orphans to cut their hay 3 days earlier than the rest. When their homes are in ruins, they repair them for nothing. And so is that region blessed by God. In the past 100 years, they have not had a single murder. To the other villages over upon and intent upon the yield and the profit, he said to them, "Take the people of Embrun. If at harvest time the family of the father of a family is left single-handed, with his sons in the army and his daughters in the service of the town, or if he is sick or disabled, The priest mentions the fact in his sermon, and on Sunday, after Mass, all the people of the village, men and women and children, while they go to help him with his harvesting and with his carry the straw and the grain to his barn. To families at odds over the questions of money and inheritance, he said to them, "Take the hill people of Devalulu, a region so bleak that the nightingale is not heard there once in 50 years. When the father dies, the sons go elsewhere to seek their fortune, leaving the property to the daughters so that they may find husbands. In districts much given to litigation, where the farmers wasted their substance on official documents," he said, "take the peasants in the Queyras Valley, 3,000 souls. Well, I tell you, it is like a little republic. They have no judge or bailiff. The mayor does everything. He apportions the taxes for each according to their means, and he resolves quarrels and divides patrimonies and delivers judgment in all without charge, and he is obeyed because he is a just man among the simple people." And he also cited the example of the Queyras in villages where there is no schoolmaster. Do you know what they do? Since a hamlet of 10 or 15 dwellings cannot afford a schoolmaster, they have teachers paid by the valley as a whole who go from village to village, spending a week here and 10 days there. These villages and these teachers also visit the fairs, as I myself have seen. You may recognize them by the quills stuck in their hatbands. Those who only teach reading wear a single quill. Those who teach reading and arithmetic wear two quills. And the teachers of reading, arithmetic, and Latin wear three quills. Those last are very learned men. But how shameful it is to be ignorant. You should do as they do in Queyras. That was how he talked, gravely and paternally, inventing parables, and inventing parables when no example came to hand, going straight to the point, with little phrase making and with frequent imagery, using Christ's own eloquence, persuading and persuading. Eloquence and persuaded with persuading. Now a break from the story. This is the Talking Information Center short story program, and this is the short story written by the author Victor Hugo. The short story entitled An Upright Man. And now, back to the story. Works matching words. His conversation was friendly and lighthearted. He put himself on the level of the two old women who shared his life, and when he laughed, it was the laughter of a schoolboy. Mademoiselle Magliore was pleased to address him as Your Greatness. On occasion, he rose from his armchair to get a book which was on a top shelf. He was short in nature, and he could not reach it. "Mademoiselle Magliore," he said, "will you be so good as to fetch a chair? My greatness does not extend so high." A distant connection, the Comtesse de Leo, seldom missed an opportunity when she was with him of talking about what she called the hopes of her three sons. She had several very aged relatives, of whom her sons were the natural heirs. The youngest was due to inherit an income of a 100,000 francs from a great aunt. The second was the adopted heir of his family, a duke, and the oldest was direct heir to a peerage. As a rule, the bishop listened in silence to these blameless and forgivable maternal effusions. But on occasion, once upon occasion, he appeared more abstracted than usual. "For heaven's sake, cousin," said the lady, in mild exasperation, "what are you thinking about?"
1: "I am thinking," said the bishop, "of the words uttered by, I believe it was St. Augustine, put your hope in him who has no successor."
0: On another occasion, upon receiving a letter informing him of the death of one of the local gentry, which set forth in great detail the deceased's many titles of nobility and those of his family, he exclaimed, "Death has a broad back. What a great load of honors it can be made to bear, and how assiduous are the minds of men that can use even the tomb in the service of vanity." He had recourse at times to gentle raillery, in which there was always a serious note. During one Lent, a youthful vicar came to preach in the cathedral at Digne, and did so with some eloquence. His theme was charity. He urged the rich to give to the poor so that they might escape the torments of hell, which he depicted in hideous terms and attained to paradise, which he made to sound altogether delightful. Among the congregation was a Monsieur Giaprand, a wealthy and grasping retired merchant who had made a fortune in the cloth trade, but had never been known to give anything to the poor. It was observed, after this sermon, that on Sundays he handed a single sow to the old beggar woman clustered outside the cathedral door. There were six of them to share it. Noting the event, the bishop smiled and said to his sister, "Monsieur Giaprand is buying a pennyworth of paradise." He was not to be deterred in his labors for charity, even by a direct refusal, and he found things to which lingered to say which had lingered in his mind. Among the company in a fashionable salon, where he went to solicit alms, was the Marquis de Chateaupérissant, a rich, elderly miser, who contrived to be both ultra-royalist and ultra-Voltairian. The type existed in those days. The bishop touched him on the arm and said, Monsieur de la Mercoy, you must indeed give me something." And the Marquis here turned away quietly, saying curtly, "Monseigneur, I have my own poor." "Give them to me," said the bishop. He preached, and then he followed the sermon in cathedral. My brothers and sisters and friends, there are in France 1,320,000 peasant cottages, which have only three outlets, 1,817,000, which have only two, a door and a window, and 346,000, which have only a door. This is due to something known as the tax on doors and windows. Consider the fate of poor families, old women, and young children living in these hovels, the fevers and other maladies. God gives air to mankind, and the law sells it? I do not assail the law, but I give thanks to God. In Isere, in Var, and in the upper and lower Alps, the peasants do not even possess barrows, but take and carry the dung on their backs. They have no candles, but burnt twigs and lengths of rope steeped in resin. That is what happened throughout the highlands of the Dauphine. They make bread every 6 months, baking it over a fire of dried dung. In winter, they break the loaves with a hatchet, and they soak the bread.
1: for 24 hours before it can even be eaten. My brothers, be merciful. Consider the sufferings of those around you. Having been born in Provence, he had no difficulty in familiarizing himself with the dialects of the Midi, whether of the Languedoc, or the Lower Alps, or the Upper Dauphine. This pleased the people, and had greatly helped to bring him even closer to them. He was at home in the peasant's house and in the mountains. He could expound great matters in the simplest terms, and he could speak all the tongues, for to find his way into all their hearts. For the rest, he was the same to all men, the fashionable world, and the ordinary people. He judged nothing in haste, or without taking account of the circumstances. Let me show you how the fault arose. Being, as he said with a smile, himself a former sinner, he lacked all sanctimoniousness, and, without self-righteous flourishes, preached in fortnight terms a doctrine which may be summed up as follows. The flesh is at once man's burden and his temptation. He bears it, and he yields to it. He must keep watch over it and restrain it, and only obey it in only the last resort. Such abeyance may not be a fault, but it is a venial fault. It is a fall, but a fall onto the knees, which may end in prayer. To be a saint is to be an exception. To be a true man is the rule. Fall, fail in sin, you must, but be upright. To sin as little as possible is the law for men. To sin and not at all is a dream for angels. All earthly things are subject to sin. It is like the force of gravity. Any ill-considered outburst of popular indignation would cause him to smile. It appears, he would say, that this is a crime which everyone commits. See how outraged hypocrisy hovers and curries to cover over itself. He was indulgent to women and to the poor, oppressed by the weights of society. The faults of women, children, and servants, he said, and of the weak, the poor, and the ignorant, while they are the faults of husbands, fathers, and masters, and of the strong, the rich, and the learned. He also said, teach the ignorant as much as you can. Society is to blame for not giving free education. It is responsible for the darkness that it creates. The soul in darkness sins, but the real sinner is he who caused the darkness. As we can see, he had his own way of looking at things. I think he derived it from the gospel. He listened one day to a drawing-room discussion of crime, which was then under interrogation and shortly to be tried. For love of a woman and the child that she had borne him, a wretched man, at the end of his resources, had coined false currency. Counterfeiting at that time was punishable by death. The woman had been arrested when attempting to pass the first coin the man had forged. She was detained, but there was no evidence against her, and she alone could destroy her lover by testifying against him. She denied everything and persisted in her denial. The public prosecutor then devised a plan. By the cunning use of fragments of letters, he persuaded the unhappy woman that her lover had been unfaithful to her, and in a fit of jealousy, she divulged everything. The man was doomed. Both would be tried, and he would be convicted. The tale was told, and everyone was in raptures over the artfulness of the prosecutor, who had brought the truth to light and caused justice to be done by appealing to jealousy and the instinct of revenge. The bishop had listened to it all in silence, and finally he asked, "Where are this man and woman to be tried?" "At the Assizes in A." "And where will the prosecutor be tried?" A tragic event occurred in Digne. A man was sentenced to death for murder. He was a man neither wholly educated nor illiterate, who had been a fairground performer and public letter writer. His trial had aroused great interest in the town. On the evening of the day fixed for his execution, the prison almoner fell ill. A priest was sought to count solace to the condemned man's last moments. The curé was sent for, but it seems that he refused to come, saying that it was no concern of his, that he had nothing himself to do with the mountebank in question, and that he was himself unwell, and that in any case it was not his place. When this was reported to the bishop, he said, "The curé is right. It is not his place, but it is mine," he said. He went at once to the prison, into the mountebank cell, where he addressed himself by his own name, took his own hand, and talked with him. He spent the rest of the day and the rest of the night with him, without food or without sleep, praying to God for his soul and exhorting the man to have regard for himself. He repeated the greatest truths, which are the simplest. He was the man's father, brother, friend, his bishop, only to bless him. The man had been about to die in utter despair. Death to him was an abyss, and trembling upon that awful threshold, he recoiled in horror. He was not so ignorant to be wholly unmoved. The profound shock of his condemnation had in some sort pierced the veil which separates us from the mastery of all things, in which we call life. Peering beyond this world through those fateful rents, he saw nothing but darkness, and the bishop caused him to see the light. When they came for the man the next day, the bishop went with him, showing himself to the crowd at the side of the fettered wretch in his purple hood and the episcopal cross hanging from his neck. He went with him in the tumbrel and onto the scaffold. The man who had been so desolate the day before was now radiant. His soul was at peace, and he hoped for God. The bishop kissed and said, when the knife was about to fall, "Whom man kills, God restores to life. Whom the brothers pursue, the Father redeems. Prayer and believe, and go onward into life. Your Father is here." And when he came down from the scaffold, there was nothing left, yet there was something in his gaze which caused the people to draw back. No one could have said which was the more striking, his pallor or his serenity. Returning to the humble abode, which he smilingly called his palace, he said to his sister, "I have been performing one of my duties of my office. Since the most sublime acts are often the least understood, there were people in the town who said it was all affectation, but this was drawing-room comment it was. The common people, who did not look for shabbiness where none exists, well, they were all deeply moved. And as for the bishop himself, the spectacle of the guillotine caused him a shock from which he was slow to recover. A scaffold, when it is erected and prepared, has indeed a profoundly disturbing effect. We may remain more or less open-minded on the subject of the death penalty, indisposed to commit ourselves, so long as we have not seen a guillotine with our own eyes. But to do so is to be shaken, what we are obliged to stand ourselves for and against. Joseph de Maistre approved of the death penalty,
0: Cesare de Beccaccioria abominated it. The guillotine is the most ultimate expression of the law, and its name is vengeance. It is not neutral, nor does it allow us to remain neutral. He who sees it shudders in the most confounding dismay. All social questions achieve their finality around that blade. The scaffold is an image. It is not merely a framework, a machine, a lifeless mechanism of wood, iron, and rope. It is as though it were being and having its own purpose, its own dark purpose, as though the framework saw, the machine listened, the mechanism understood, as though that arrangement of wood and iron and rope expressed a will. In the hideous picture which its presence evokes, it seems to be the most terribly a part of what it does. Is it the executioner's accomplice? It consumes, devouring flesh and drinking blood. It is a kind of monster created by the judge and the craftsman, a spectating of life, especially way to a way of life born of death that it appeals and it deals. This was the effect that it had upon the bishop. And on the day following the execution, and for many days after, he seemed to be overwhelmed. The almost violent serenity of the fateful moment vanished. He was haunted by the ghosts of social justice. Whereas, ordinarily, he returned from the performance of his duties with a glow of satisfaction, he seemed now to be assailed with, and with a sense of guilt. There were times when he talked to himself, muttering gloomy monologues under his breath. This is a fragment that his sister had overheard of him, when he had said, "I did not know that it was so monstrous. I did not know that it was so monstrous. It is wrong to be so absorbed and to become so absorbed in divine law that no one is no longer aware of human law. Death belongs only to God. What right have men to lay hands on a thing so unknown?" he had said. Gradually, those impressions faded and perhaps died away altogether, but it was observed that the bishop thenceforth avoided passing the place of executions from then on. Mademoiselle and Monseigneur Myriel could be summoned at any hour to the bedside of the sick and the dying. He did not forget that this was his first and his greatest duty, to be at the bedside of the sick and the dying. Widowed and orphaned families had no need to send for him, because he would come of his own accord. He would sit for hours in silence with the man who had lost his wife that he loved, or with the man, or with the mother who had lost her own child. But if he knew when to keep silent, he also knew when to speak. The wisest of comforters he was, yet he did not seek to banish sorrow and forgetfulness, but rather to ennoble and glorify it with hope. "Take care how you view the dead," he said. "Do not think of that which rots. Look steadily, and you will see the living light of your beloved in the bosom of heaven," he said. He knew what faith gives health. He knew that it gives health, faith does. He sought to counsel and to smooth and to soothe the despairing by pointing to the resigned and
1: to transform their grief, which sees only a pit into which a which grief into the pit which grief sees the star. How Monsieur Bienvenu made his cassocks last too long. Monseigneur Myriel's private life was shaped by the same thoughts as his life in public. To anyone privileged to witness it firsthand, the self-imposed austerity of the Bishop of Digne was at once impressive and charming. Like all men, old men, and most thinkers, he slept very little, but his brief slumbers were profound. In the morning, he spent an hour in meditation and then said Mass, either in the cathedral or in his oratory. Having done so, he breakfasted on rye bread soaked in the milk of his own cows. Then he started his work. A bishop is a busy man. He has to see the clerk of his diocese every day, and on most days, when one or more of his vicars, he will. He has to preside over meetings, grant dispensations, cast an eye over the flow of church publications, and to attend to countless parochial affairs. He has to write pastoral letters, approve sermons, and resolve differences between curers and mayors. Besides conducting a correspondence which is both clerical and administrative, with the state on one hand and the Holy See on the other. In short, he has a thousand matters to attend to. Such free time as these occupations, as well as the daily offices and his breviary, allowed him, Monseigneur Myriel devoted to the needy and the afflicted, and in the remaining time he worked. That is to say, he dug in his garden or read and wrote, and for him both kinds of work bore the same name. Both he called gardening. The spirit is a garden, he said. He dined at midday, a meal little different from his breakfast. At about 2 o'clock, if the weather was fine, he would set out on foot through the countryside or the streets of the town, often visiting the humblest homes. He was to be seen walking alone with his head bowed in thought, leaning on his long stick, wrapped in a very warm quilted purple cloak, with purple stockings and heavy shoes, and wearing on his head the flat tricorn hat with gilt tassels hanging from its points. There was a stir wherever he went, as though with his very passing he brought warmth and light. Children and old men came to the doorstep to greet him as they might greet the sunshine. Those in need were shown the way to his dwelling. He blessed and was blessed. Now and then he stopped to talk to the children and smile at their mothers. He visited the poor when he had money. When he had none, he visited the rich. Since he wore his cassocks until they were threadbare and did not wish the fact to be noticed, he never went into the town except into that padded cloak, which in the summer was rather uncomfortable. At 8:30 in the evening, he had supper with his sister while Mademoiselle Magloire stood over them waiting at the table. No meal could be more frugal, but if none of his curers had been invited to supper, Mademoiselle Magloire took advantage of the circumstance to prepare something more lavish, fish from the lakes or game from the hills. Any cure served as a pretext for a solid meal, and the bishop acquiesced in this. Otherwise, the meal consisted of boiled vegetables and fried bread. They said in town, when the bishop is not eating like a cure, he eats like a Trappist monk. After supper, he talked for 30 minutes with his sister and with Mademoiselle Magloire, and then withdrew to his own room to resume his writing, either on loose sheets of paper or in the margins of some folio volume. He was a man of letters and something of a scholar, and he has left behind him a half a dozen manuscripts, of which are not without interest, including an essay on a line of Genesis, and the Spirit of God moved upon the face of the waters. He contrasts this with other views of the Arabic, the winds of God blew, and that of Flavius Josephus, a wind blew from the high descended upon the earth, and finally the Chaldean version of Rabbi Ochanellus, a wind from God blew upon the face of the waters. In another essay, he examines the theological writings of Charles Louis Hugo, Bishop of Paltamire, a great uncle of the present writer, in which he proved a number of pamphlets published in the last century under the pseudonym of Barleycorn are to be attributed to this prelate. And sometimes, while he was reading, he would sink into a profound reverie, from which he would emerge to scrimple and scribble a few lines on the pages of whatever book he had in his hand. That was a reading from the book, from the short story, An Upright Man, written by the author, Victor Hugo, and taken from his book, The Les Miserables. Once again, that was the short story, and this has been reading of the Talking Information Center short story program. Thanks a lot for listening, everyone, and please do listen again. Take care, and goodbye, everybody.
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6: This is Mary Lee reading for Talking Information Radio, Alfred Hitchcock's Mystery Magazine, issued November and December of 2025. This story is called The Other Side of the Window by Adrian McKinty. Lars Thorwald had always been good company. He had to be. He was a salesman. But all that had changed when he had lost his job at the Hartford Accident and Insurance Company. He had been let go in the latest reorganization and his position given to the young man he had been training for the previous 6 months. His boss, Mr. Stevens, was a poet, alert to the tragedy of life, and he knew that Thorwald was a married man, but still he said that there was nothing he could do about it. The brass, as he called them, wanted hungry young men who could get new accounts. Thorwald was only 40, but with his shock of white hair and sagging body, he looked 15 years older than that. Lars and Anna Thorwald moved to the city so that Lars could look for work, but everything began to spiral. Lars began drinking. He lost his patter. He didn't laugh much anymore. After a series of degrading gigs, Lars had found work as a costume jewelry salesman, trekking up and down the Jersey Shore, Long Island, and the northern suburbs of New York, going door-to-door with his case full of cheap trinkets and imitation pearls. Anna's health had never been good, but in Hartford she had forced herself to keep up appearances. Now, in their noisy building in Greenwich Village, full of riffraff, Anna had not felt the need to keep up anything at all. She seldom left the apartment. She was tired all the time, overcome with headaches and what her doctor called ennui. The doctor had recommended a rest in the country, and for 6 months she had been promising to go stay with a relative in Merrittsville, New York, a small town near Poughkeepsie, famous for its spa and healthy climate. She hadn't gone. Instead, took her pills and drank scotch and sweet sherry, and when Lars got home, she berated him for having brought her to this. Anna Thorwald, niece Smith, of the old country stock of Connecticut, ensconced now with the worst class of people, people who slept on fire escapes, played piano at all hours of the night, and spied on their neighbors through open windows. Anna Smith had been meant for better things. Cocktails on the Riviera, skiing in the Alps, Notch acted up in a flop in the West Village with a prematurely aged man who could barely support her. Lars had taken to drinking in the evening at one of the bars in Penn Station or Grand Central before taking the subway home to Anna. Two martinis on the good days, three or more when he hadn't made a single sale. It was at Harry's Oyster Bar that he first met Helen. Helen was at the stool next to him, engrossed by the Times crossword. She was about 35, a redhead, pale, slender, grinning to herself as she filled in clues, laughing as she understood the bigger pattern. She felt his gaze on him and looked up. He returned to his newspaper. The sports section was all about the fight. Rocky Marciano had beaten Ezra Charles last night at Yankee Stadium in a unanimous points decision, his third world heavyweight boxing title defense. Lars knew she was still looking at him. "Are you good at crosswords?" she asked. "Not really," he said, staring into her bright green eyes. "Norse god having less hair. I can't get it. All I can think of is Odin, and that's not it." "Balder," Lars said. "Balder was the son of Odin and Frigg. Interesting god. He was very brave, but he had bad dreams." "Don't we all?" Helen said, filling in the clue and offering her hand. "Lars," he said. "Danish way back. That's why I got lucky with your clue. Outside of sports, I'm useless at those things." "Helen, Irish-Scottish mix, which explains the temper, I suppose," Helen said. "You have a temper?" "I don't believe it," Lars said, utterly charmed by the young woman. "Well, I'm on my fourth job in 5 years. The last one I quit by pouring a pitcher of cold coffee over the boss." Lars found himself smiling. He had a big, pleasing, infectious grin, which had not had the opportunity to fully express itself for a long time. Helen giggled and they swapped job disaster tales. No one has funnier rejection stories than a traveling salesman, and within half an hour, Helen had to go to the ladies' room to compose herself. When she came back, Lars had gotten both checks and was looking at his watch. "I should go," Lars said. "We should do this again," Helen said. I have to tell you something. I know, I saw the ring, but we should do this again. Monday?" "Monday I go to Jersey and come back through Penn Station. Shall we say Tuesday?" "We shall," she said. The weekend was one of the longest of Lars' life. He brought Anna breakfast in bed. He tended to his flowers in the courtyard. He petted the upstairs neighbor's little terrier. He helped the musician in the building next door move his piano to a better spot near the windows, but all the while he was thinking about Helen. He was so keyed up and ebullient on Monday that somehow he made 6 sales. Anna, who was by no means unintelligent, noticed the change in him. "What's the matter with you? That slut of a dancer next door asked you to carry up a package for her?" "No, nothing like that. Summer's coming. I think things are picking up," Lars said. "Yeah, the good weather brings out the suckers, all right. You need to be a sucker or a sap to buy the crap you're selling." "I had a good day today," Thorwald protested. Anna's lips seemed to consider a kind remark for a moment, but then her face curled into its usual sneer. "One good day. Woo-wee, let's take a trip to Miami Beach." "Jesus Christ, I should have listened to my father. Never marry a fat man, Anna. Fat men don't work hard. Christ, my head hurts. Can I get you an aspirin?" "Yeah, pour a dozen into the bottom of a glass and fill the rest with scotch, why don't you?" Helen lived in a flat in the Hotel Marseille on 103rd and Broadway. It was a beautiful École de Beaux-Arts limestone and terracotta building, somewhat gone to seed in recent years as the neighborhood had changed. She was working as a pharmacist's assistant in a drugstore on 100th Street and was allowed to go home for lunch. That was when Lars mostly came to see her. The house detective could be easily bought off with a pint of rotgut, and they would spend an hour in her room together making love or having lunch or just talking. The love making became less nervous, easier, simpler. The talk became more complicated. They learned everything about one another. Helen was from Boston originally. Her father had died when she was little, and her mother had raised 9 kids by herself, sending them out into the world one by one to make a living. Helen had gone to secretarial school and moved to New York City, where she had been floating in that gray sea of people for a decade. Lars had come from Minnesota, from a long line of farmers, but he was the third son of 5, and he too had been booted from the nest and told to earn his keep. A shy, nervous boy, he had failed at football and basketball despite his size. He preferred to read. He had dreams of running off to Hollywood and writing for the movies, but he never had the nerve to hop that greyhound heading west. Instead, he had studied business administration and had somehow ended up in Hartford, Connecticut, studying actuarial tables and selling life insurance. "Let's go to California now," Helen said one steamy afternoon in July, a month after they had met for the first time. "We should," Lars said, smoking a cigarette on the edge of her big cast-iron bed. Helen sat up, touched him gently, and turned his face to hers. "No, really," she said. "Let's go. Now. Today. We'll get the train to Chicago and another train to Denver, and then across the Rocky Mountains." Lars turned to look at her. Her smile was like the sun that never shone into the apartment he shared with Anna. "How could we do that?" "We just do it, Lars. We just pack a bag and go. All my stuff is with Anna." "Forget it. Leave it all," Helen said, taking his hand. "She'll worry. She'll call the police. Send her a postcard. Tell her to live her life and you'll live yours." Lars shook his head. He puffed on his cigarette and put on his glasses. He stared into those deep emerald eyes. He wanted to see if this was a joke or... It was no joke. She was serious. "What will we do for money? I have nothing saved. Maybe $90. "I have $200. That will get us the train tickets and a couple of weeks' rent in Los Angeles. That's all we need. Come on, Lars. Honey, you only get one shot at this life. You have to live it." For a delicious 60 seconds, Lars considered it. Just go with her. Just go. He didn't owe anybody anything. Anna would be relieved, probably. She could use the postcard as evidence of desertion and file for a divorce. It would be a win for everyone, like that 3-3 game between the Maple Leafs and the Rangers he'd seen in February. Nobody loses. The cigarette was burning his finger. He let it fall into the ashtray, and in the split second it took to hit the porcelain, he had changed his mind. It wouldn't be fair to Anna. It would be cowardly. He would tell her face to face. He would build up the courage and tell her, tomorrow or if not tomorrow, next week, certainly before August, before the end of summer. It was the hottest night of the year. Thunderstorms had been predicted to break the humidity, but they hadn't come. Anna was more irritable than usual. In the last few weeks, she had become suspicious of his behavior, the little songs he sometimes sang in the shower, his rapidly fading grin as he walked through the door. She didn't know what was the matter with him, but she didn't like it. She liked Lars miserable. She preferred the world that way. On those rare occasions when she left the apartment to get her hair done, she would come back with a litany of complaints about the manners, style, and habits of her fellow New Yorkers. And that was in Manhattan. God alone knew what they were getting up to in the Bronx or Queens. Lars had changed. Try as he might to conceal it, it was obvious. He had lost a little weight. There was a spring in his step. He had either found religion or a girl. There was no other plausible explanation. Anna had gone through his mail and listened in on his phone calls from the bedroom. She had found no proof, couldn't establish anything, but she would. If it was religion, she would mock him from the rooftops. If it was a girl, she would throw him out, get him fired, and take him to the cleaners. Yes, if it was a girl, she would find the girl and get her fired, too. Her uncle was an attorney in Connecticut. He would know lawyers in New York. They would fire so many writs and liens at the pair of them, it would make them leap hand in hand from the George Washington Bridge. Anna half hoped it was that. It would give her something to live for, something to do. Persecuting Lars and his slut would become her mission, her religion. Damn, it was hot. Everyone had their windows open to catch the non-existent breeze, and the building was itself its usually noisy self. That whore of a dancer next door, that fool trying to write trashy songs on his piano, that fat-headed couple upstairs with her yappity mutt, barking all hours of the day. God, how much Anna wanted to murder that animal. To choke the life out of its ugly throat. She had told Lars to kick it when no one was looking, but he said that he was an animal lover and wouldn't do it. She wondered what had happened to the man she had married 9 years earlier, that lean, tall, dark-haired man in his army captain's uniform, freshly returned from Europe from saving the world. That man was long gone, and in his place was a fat fool who spent his Sundays cutting out and saving coupons from the newspapers. Anna checked that the fan was on maximum. It was, but all it was doing was moving hot, humid air around the room. Several people in the neighborhood were buying air conditioning units for nights like this. But not them, not on Lara's income. In their part of Manhattan, they didn't even get a breeze from the river. Thank God her parents were dead. It would have killed her father to see what had become of her. "Lars, bring me a whiskey and soda," she said. "In a minute," Lars said. What could he be doing in there? They didn't own a television. The radio wasn't on. Anna slowly got out of bed and listened. He was on the telephone with someone. He must have heard her. He hung up, and as she climbed back into bed, she heard him putter around the kitchen. A few moments later, he brought in a sandwich and her whiskey. A bite to eat as well, he said casually. She wasn't falling for his act. She laughed at him. Does she think you have money? It certainly can't be for your looks. I was on the phone to Arthur talking about new merchandise. Sure you were, Lars. A man like Arthur Dunlop wants to spend his evening talking to his worst salesman. You must think I'm really dumb. Anna, I know you're dumb. Fat and drunk and stupid generally go together. The color drained from Lars's face. Sometimes, Anna, sometimes. Sometimes what? Sometimes I just want to shake you, he said. She laughed again. Shake me? You couldn't shake a martini. You don't have the nerve. Don't I? Lars said, carefully putting down the tray. No. She had never seen that look on his face before. It scared her. She screamed as he... I was on the phone to Arthur talking about new merchandise. Sure you were, Lars. A man like Arthur Dunlop wants to spend his evening talking to his worst salesman. You must think I'm really dumb. Anna, I know you're dumb. Fat and drunk and stupid generally go together. The color drained from Lars's face. Sometimes, Anna, sometimes. Sometimes what? Sometimes I just want to shake you, he said.

never seen that look on his face before. It scared her. She screamed as he advanced across the room. Helen was in her flat in the Marseille Hotel reading a book called Beyond the High Himalayas by William O. Douglas, who was a judge on the Supreme Court. If truth be told, the book was kind of dull, but it had been well-received, well-reviewed. She liked to read everything. She liked the movies. She liked plays. How she ended up in a Della's Ditch water job in the pharmacy was baffling to her. You take a path, and that leads to another path, and before you know it, you're doing a job you hate with people who don't like you, with no prospects whatsoever. She slipped her Tom Collins, sipped her Tom Collins, and stared out the window at the cars and pedestrians running from a sudden shower. The book had lulled her into a torpor, and she was thinking about bed when the telephone rang. Hello. Oh, my God, Helen. Oh, my God, Helen. It was Lars. He sounded bad. What's happened? Helen asked. It's Anna. We had a fight. I think. Is she all right? I don't know. Don't say anything more. Hang up. Don't do anything. I'll be there in 20 minutes. Helen grabbed her purse and ran to the elevator. She caught the IRT downtown and got off at Christopher Street. It must have been pretty late. She was the only passenger in the car. Thunder rumbled above New York as she ran to the building at 125 9th Street. She scampered up the stairs, went into the apartment, and found there Lars sitting at the kitchen table in the dark, in his shirt sleeves, a glass of scotch in his hand. His glasses were off, and he had been sobbing. She closed the door, pulling up a chair, and put her arms around him. I can't believe it, he was saying over and over. What's happened? Anna, he said. I shook her. She hit her head on the backboard of the bed. Is she? Yes, I think so, yes. Lars had told her his whole life story. She knew that he had killed people in the war. At the Battle of the Bulge, he had thrown a hand grenade into a German half-truck and taken out six men. But this was different. For that, he had earned a Bronze Star. For this, he would get the electric chair. She held his hand and told him it was going to be okay. Of course, it wasn't going to be okay. Now, if they left town, the New York City police would find Helen's body, and the FBI would be hot on their trail. They waited there in the dark, together, holding hands as the thunder continued to rumble outside. They cried themselves out and held each other. Suddenly, there was a groan from the other room. Oh, my God, Lars said. She's still alive, Anna said. Anna sprung up, and Lars reluctantly followed her to the bedroom. She pulled down the blind and turned on the light. Anna was lying on the bed, breathing in tiny, desperate little breaths. Her head was covered with blood. There was blood on the sheets and the headboard. She was blowing blood bubbles at the side of her mouth. Lars backed out of the room in horror. Helen walked to the stricken woman and examined her. Her skull was fractured, and she had lost a lot of blood. Helen had worked reception at St. Vincent's for a year, had seen cases similar to this. Anna wasn't going to make it. She was going to bleed out slowly, and she was going to die painfully. What can we do? Lars asked from the hallway. Helen thought about it. If by some million-to-one chance Anna did survive, what then? Lars would be charged with attempted murder. No. Go back to the kitchen. Pour yourself another scotch. I'll take care of this, Helen said matter-of-factly. Lars, in a daze, did as he was told. Helen picked up one of the feather pillows and laid it over Anna's face. Anna was too weak to struggle. It was all over in 2 minutes. When it was done, she went back into the kitchen and poured herself a scotch. Should I call the police? Lars asked. No, I've taken care of her, like I said. Oh, my God, you... What was the name of that place upstate, the one with the spas and hotels you said she was always promising to go to? Where she had relatives? Merrittsville. Helen nodded. That's right. Okay, this is what we're going to do, she began. I'm going to go to Grand Central and get a ticket for Merrittsville. You're going to pack a trunk of Anna's clothes and send them along. I'm going to be with her. I'm going to be her, rather. I'll wear one of her dresses and hats. I'll take the train to Merrittsville and sign for the trunk and send you a telegram or a postcard letting you know I got in safely. Lars was gazing at her in wonder, hope beginning to fill his face. You'll tell the neighbors that she's gone upstate for her health. You'll tell them that you'll be moving out soon and joining her. You'll stay here for a couple of days to get everybody used to the idea, and then we'll both head to California. No one will suspect anything. By the time anyone comes looking for Anna, we'll be long gone. Are you crazy? That can't possibly work. We should go to the police. She squeezed his hand. It can work, Lars. It must work. But the body, her... Well, while I'm on the train, you're going to have to do the hard part. Are there tools in the building, maybe at the super's apartment? Yes, the super has a bunch of tools hanging in the basement. A wood saw, a hacksaw. But I can't. I couldn't possibly. You can and you will. Come on, I'll help you carry her to the bathtub.

0: Lars looked at the naked body of his wife, Anna, oozing blood down the drain of the bath. Helen was talking to him, explaining something, but he couldn't quite take in what she was saying. "I'm sorry, what?" he said at last. "Lars, listen, this is important. I'll burn these clothes in the incinerator as I leave the building. You need to get rid of Anna before 5 a.m. That's when the rain is supposed to stop. The sun will be up soon after that, so it has to be done quickly." He nodded, still not quite believing all of this. She put her hands on his cheeks and kissed him. "You can do this, Lars. You're my big, strong man. You faced worse in the Belgium in the war, remember? You survived that. You can survive this. We both can." He nodded again, but this time with a little more gusto. He kissed her back. She was alert, alive, beautiful. She deserved a good life, happiness. "Helen, listen to me. Go back to your apartment. I'll turn myself in. No one needs to know about your involvement in any of this. Find a good..." "No, I want to be with you. This will work. Trust me. I'm going to get the train to Maritzville, posing as your wife. You're going to mail the trunk of clothes to me there. You're going to get rid of Anna in the East River. That's the plan. It will work, honey, I promise." Lars smiled. She was amazing, this one. He couldn't let her down. He wouldn't. There's only one thing, her head, her face. "I understand," Helen said. "Go have a cigarette in the kitchen. I'll take care of that, too. Where's the saw?" Lars sat in the kitchen, smoking, listening to the saw in the bathroom, cutting into skin and bone. The building opposite was dark. Even the photographer with a pretty girlfriend was asleep now. The whole world was asleep. Everyone except for him and Helen, and the whole world was quiet, except for the rain and the sound of that saw cutting into skin and bone, hacking back and forth, back and forth. He must have closed his eyes for a moment, but woke when Helen's cool hand touched his shoulder. "What?" "It's done. I put it in a hat box in there so you don't have to see it." "Oh, yes, thank you. You'll have to do the rest. I need to be on the early morning train." "Yes. Lars, remember, your wife hasn't been well. She's gone to Maritzville to get better. I'm her. You'll be joining her in a few days. Nothing is amiss. Okay?" "Okay. The rain is supposed to end soon. You need to get to work, honey. I've taken your suitcase from the cupboard. That's what you'll use to carry. The East River or the Hudson. You'll probably need to take two trips. Do you understand?" This woman was risking everything for him, this beautiful angel with eyes like spring meadows in Minnesota. Lars stood. "Yes, I understand. Go, I'll get to work." She kissed him. "I love you," she said. "I love you too," he replied. He walked her to the door, and she blew him a kiss as she went down the steps. "Get to work," she whispered. It took him several hours, and as she predicted, two trips. The legs into the Hudson at the end of Perry Street. The arms and torso into the East River at East 10th Street. The rain pummeling him the whole time there and back. When he returned in his rain slicker, he was drenched to the bone. The super's wife, bringing in the milk, caught him at the bottom of the stairs. "Up early, Mr. Thorwald?" she asked. Yes, just leaving my wife off at Grand Central." "Oh, where's she headed?" "Maritzville, upstate, for her health, you know." "Of course. The Catskills? Much better for her than the city. I wish I could go, too." "I'm joining her in a couple of days." "Lucky you." Lars yawned. "Maybe I'll take a nap." "Do that, Mr. Thorwald. Sleep is so important." Lars stumbled at the remaining stairs to his apartment. It was done. It was horrific and terrible, but it was done. The only other thing to take care of now was the head in the hatbox, but he was so dog tired by now, he couldn't manage another trip to the river, so he slipped down to the courtyard and buried it deep under his flower beds. That would have to do. He needed to close his eyes. If he could just sleep for 1 hour. Not in the bed, of course, but the sofa. Just 1 hour. He changed out of drenched clothes and curled in the fetal position on the sofa. And within seconds, he was as out for the count as someone who had just received an uppercut from Rocky Marciano. When he woke, daylight was streaming through the courtyard windows. Had it all been a nightmare? No. The exhaustion in his bones. The smell. He stood and walked deliberately through the apartment. The headboard, the mattress, the bathtub, the floor. Another scorcher today. The rain hadn't broken the weather. The temperature was in the 90s. The humidity made every room feel like a steam room. He got to work. He scrubbed and cleaned and rinsed and cleaned again. He cleaned the saws and returned them to the basement. When he was done, he filled a trunk with Anna's clothes and sent it to Maritzville. A postcard of the Maritzville waterfall arrived by the afternoon delivery. "Arrived okay, already feeling better. Love, Anna," it said. Lars left it in the mailbox for the super or any other snoops who wanted to read it. He thought he was going to have to incinerate the mattress, but a sponge and a bucket and a lot of cleaning took care of it. He showered and began to pack. He got his shirts from his laundry. It was beginning to get dark. He had gotten through the day. Everything was fine except that noise on the edge of his consciousness. It was the little dog from upstairs. It was down in the courtyard. It was digging. Lars ran down the stairs. The little dog had half dug out the hat box. "Oh, my God," he said. He checked the windows, but no one was looking. At the flower bed, he grabbed the hat box. The dog snarled, bit him. Lars swiped at it with his hand. It was only a little thing. When he opened his eyes again, it was sprawled on his back 10 feet away. He had broken its neck. Another death. Oh, no. After the war, he had promised himself no more death. He ran upstairs with the hat box and put it in the refrigerator. He poured himself a whiskey, smoked a cigarette, a second whiskey, and lit a cigar. Waited, waited, waited. Another scream. And the words, "Which one of you killed my dog?" He sat there in the dark for what seemed like an age and resumed his packing. He was folding his shirts when he heard someone in the hallway. He almost caught them when he slipped the envelope under his door. He checked the stairwell and fire escape, but he had missed them. He opened the envelope. It was a note written in block capitals. "What have you done with her?" His spine turned to ice. Someone knew. Someone had heard the scream or had followed him and watched him unload one of the suitcases in the river. His heart was hammering in his chest. He puffed the cigar, breathed, poured another slug of whiskey. The panic began to subside. Who was this person? Someone who didn't want to involve the police. Someone who wanted money. The neighborhood was full of lowlifes, grifters and scoundrels. What was their proof? There was no physical evidence. He had scrubbed this place until his fingers bled. Once he got rid of the hat box, there would be nothing left of Anna Thorwald. He forced himself to calm down. Who could have seen him? The super? Or was it some kid playing a prank? Or a monster from across the courtyard who had watched the whole thing and was planning to torture him for a while before turning him in? He phoned Helen at the prearranged time at the call box at Merrittsville Station. He told her about the note. "Get out of there, Lars," Helen said. "I have to know what they know. Be ready to split without me. I'm not going to let you get mixed up in this," he said. "Oh, Lars, I would never leave without you. I love you," Helen said, her voice welling with emotion. "I love you too, sweetie, and that's why you'll have to go. You have to promise me that if you don't hear from me by midnight, you'll go to California without me. I'll join you if I can." "I could never." "Promise me. Promise me that if I don't call by midnight, you'll go." "Oh, Lars," Helen said, and made the promise. He told her he loved her, and he would protect her. He hung up, and just as he was sitting down, the phone began to ring again. He knew who it was going to be. "Hello," he said. "Did you get my note?" "Well, did you get it, Thorwald?" a voice said. An older man with a cold West Pennsylvania accent. "Who are you?" Lars demanded. "I'll give you a chance to find out. Meet me in the bar of the Albert Hotel. Do it right away." "Why should I?" "A little business meeting to settle the estate of your late wife." Lars swayed, and for a moment he felt that he was going to fall through the floor. The man was still talking, threatening to call the police. "I have only $100 or so," Lars said frantically. "That's a start," the man said and hung up. Lars grabbed his hat and his wallet, filled with singles and fives, and went to the Albert Hotel bar, somehow already knowing that it would be fruitless. The man had a cool voice. He was toying with him. Lars ordered a beer and waited, but no one approached him. The only other person at the bar was a much older man knocking back whiskeys. Lars returned to the apartment. There was noise coming from inside. He put the key in the lock and stormed down the hallway. A young woman was going through his things. "What are you doing?" he said. She tried to run by him, but he grabbed her by the arm. She had something in her hand. "Let me go," she yelled. "What are you doing here?" Lars said, more a plea now than a demand, for surely she and the man on the telephone were in on it together. She was struggling now. And then suddenly there were policemen in the apartment. "What's happening here?" one of them said. Lars let go of the woman. "She broke in while I was out," he said. The woman was pointing at something in her hand, his wife's wedding ring. What did she think that meant? Anna hadn't worn her ring in months. But who was she trying to signal? What was... Of course. He knew who she was now. She was the photographer's girlfriend. He was the voice on the phone. They had both been spying on him. A photographer was a voyeur and spy by profession. The photographer and his girlfriend were trying to destroy him, for the blackmail money or maybe just for kicks. In occupied Germany, Lars had learned about sadism and psychopathy. Perhaps that's what they were, sadist psychopaths. If they had been law-abiding citizens, they would have shared their suspicions with the police. But they were like cats toying with a bird. He had to put a stop to it. He would put a stop to it and call Helen before midnight, and together they would escape this hell for California. The police had taken the pretty young woman. She was probably being booked at the local precinct, but he was still over there in the darkness of that apartment on the other side of the courtyard. He got the directory and called the photographer's number to check that he was home. Like a fool, the photographer answered the phone. Hello? Lars hung up and walked down the hallway. That evil man would not destroy his one chance at happiness. He went downstairs and crossed the courtyard. He entered the photographer's building by the courtyard door and climbed the stairs to the photographer's apartment. Not suspecting trouble, he had left his door unlocked. But could Lars face him? Lars swallowed hard and clenched his fists. He had fought the SS in Belgium in winter. He could deal with this guy no matter how insane he was. Lars turned the door handle and went inside. The apartment was a monument to the photographer's vanity. It was filled with awards and framed photos he had taken of sporting events, wars, disasters, and the like. The photographer was in a wheelchair. His leg was in a cast. He was holding his camera. He even wanted to take photographs of this? What is it you want? A lot of money? I don't have any money, Lars said. The photographer sat there in his chair, smug, saying nothing. Say something. Tell me what you want. Lars took a step toward him. The photographer took a flash photograph of him, temporarily blinding him. Lars took another step forward. Another photograph. Another step, another photograph. But Lars was at the wheelchair now. He would stop the mad game the man was playing. He would save himself and Helen. He grabbed the flash mechanism the photographer had been using, but the man fought him. He still refused to speak, refused to explain. Lars wrestled him to the window. There was yelling from outside. The photographer tumbled, screamed, fell. There was the sound of gunfire. Lars clutched at his chest, but he was unhurt. Policemen were everywhere now. They were grabbing him, holding him. You're under arrest, one of them said. On what charge? Lars asked meekly. Suspicion of murder. I see. Can you tell me what time it is, officer? Lars asked. It's 12:15. What's that to you? 12:15. If Helen knew what was good for her, she would already be on the train heading west. But he still had to protect her. She was all that mattered. As they cuffed his hands behind his back, the heavens opened again and cold rain fell from the sky. Get him to the car. We're getting soaked here, a policeman said. The rain didn't matter. Nothing mattered. As long as she was free, he was free. It was me. I did it. I killed Anna. I'll tell you everything, Lars said. You seem pretty pleased about it, a sour detective said. Lars shook his head, but his smile told another story. This is a continuation from a story from 2 weeks ago called Second Chance by Kevin Egan. It was like something out of a 1940s movie. Fox, in civilian clothes, sitting on a leather Chesterfield in the Broadway Bar building's lobby and watching the flow of people over the top of an open broadsheet. He didn't know who or what he was looking for, but he wasn't hopeful enough to expect Dickie Heiser himself. But he trusted that if he sat here long enough, something would click. He saw that something at noon. A man got off the elevator, crossed the lobby, and bought a carton of orange juice at the newsstand. The man did not strongly resemble Dickie, but definitely displayed a similar aspect that included a dead-on imitation of Dickie's pigeon-toed gait. Fox folded his newspaper and managed to get onto the same elevator car. 12 floors up, they both got off, and Fox followed the man to an office suite with a generic law offices stenciled on a faux wooden shingle. As the man opened the door, Fox clapped his hand on his shoulder. "Dickie Heiser, you old dog, you," he said, infusing his greeting with a sense of happy recognition. The man turned. "No," he said. "Bobby." Fox immediately pulled the silver shield from his pocket and let it dangle from its lanyard. "I need some information," he said. Robert Heiser, Esquire, allowed Fox into his small office. He seemed to be both resentful and relieved that the subject of his obvious intrusion was his brother Dickie. Fox quickly sketched why he was here. The monthly lunches with Judge Greenstreet, the monthly visits to this very building, the call to Judge Greenstreet's chambers from the lobby phone bank, and Dickie's subsequent disappearance. "Well, he wasn't coming here to see me," said Robert Heiser. "I've talked to my brother only once in almost 40 years. Fox amplified the intensity of his stare from challenging to baleful. "And that was when?" he said. "The day you say he phoned Judge Greenstreet," said Robert. "And none of the many other days he was in this building?" "If I'd seen him, I'd have avoided him," said Robert. as I'm sure he would have avoided me. Why was that last Wednesday different? Said Fox. He was bursting with news, said Robert. He wanted to tell me that someone had re-entered his life. The sun was just past the summer solstice, and as the clock reached 7 p.m., the beach on Long Island Sound still held the heat of the day. The dark heads of swimmers dotted the glassy water. Tiny waves whispered against the shore. Umbrellas and beach chairs demarcated plots of sand striped by lengthening shadows. Fox, in a Hawaiian shirt, jeans, and sandals, stood near the entry booth, one hand thumbing his cell phone to keep the screen from going dark. On the screen was a selfie Robert Heiser sent by text message. The selfie, which Robert attributed to a phone borrowed by his brother Dickie, was taken on the day Dickie had disappeared. The metadata had brought Fox to this place. He spotted the man at a distance as he backed away from the refreshment stand. The man held a tray securely in his hands and navigated a path toward two beach chairs set apart from the rest. His pigeon-toned gait gave him away. Fox flashed his shield at the booth agent and headed onto the sand. He walked slowly, allowing Dickie enough time to settle down beside his lady friend, spread a napkin on her lap, and shape her arthritic fingers around a juice box. As Fox edged closer, Dickie began to spoon yogurt into her puckered lips. Eventually, Dickie looked up. My brother, or Judge Greenstreet, he said with a sigh of resignation. Brother, said Fox. Dickie rose slowly from his chair and drew Fox out of earshot. Below his paunch, a beeper hung from his belt. What did he tell you? Just that you'd reconnected with the woman who was the love of your life. He said that? Those exact words? I'm surprised he gave it that much credence, said Dickie. He held his breath as if deciding whether to go on. If you will give me a few minutes. Dickie settled down onto his beach chair and carefully, lovingly, spooned the rest of the yogurt into the woman's mouth and gently wiped her lips. She nestled deeply into her chair, turned her head, and fell asleep. Dickie rose with some effort from his chair and again drew Fox away. We met during the summer before third year of law school, he said, his voice barely above a whisper. I was a lifeguard at a country club where her family belonged. She was Columbia, I was City College. She was a hard charger. I had serious reservations about practicing law, but we fell together that summer. It was fun. Then the fun turned serious with discussions about the future. Our future, together. She was very clear about what she needed in a man. She needed someone as success-oriented as she. Problem was, she saw that someone in me. And though I knew what she saw was a mirage, I felt obliged to play along. Fake it till you make it, you know? Our relationship muddled through third year. She interviewed with all the big firms. I fabricated my own dim job prospects with the fond hope that a long shot might come through. Graduation came. She was headed to Wall Street while I was forced to confess that my sole offer was from the law department at the New York County Courthouse. The breakup wasn't exactly immediate, but it felt that way. My brother was not surprised. He hadn't liked her right from the start. He warned me that she was a phony, that she couldn't be trusted, that she never could understand that my big heart would compensate for my not-so-big legal brain. I was devastated, bitter, and worse. I couldn't abide Bobby for being right. For almost 40 years, I believed myself a failure, for being unable to live up to her expectations. For almost 40 years, Bobby was a reminder of my greatest defeat. And then a couple of months ago, I got a call from a health aide. Her health aide. She was retired, widowed, sickly. She was hoping I might visit. And so, Dickie paused for a long moment. You get a second chance, you take it, he said. We all should be so lucky, said Fox. Then why not just leave us alone? Because I can't, said Fox. Dickie visibly tried to pump himself up, but deflated again. Of course you can't, he said. I've seen you around the courthouse, and I always suspected you were more than you appeared. Dickie helped his lady friend limp across the sand while Fox trailed behind with the beach chairs and the umbrella. He tried to imagine her as someone younger, prettier, healthier. He couldn't, but then he wasn't staring back through time and into memory like Dickie. In the parking lot, Dickie sat her in his car, then lifted the rear hatch. The trunk was empty except for a leather, Pony Express-style pouch. The pouch was weathered. The gilt RGH monogram on the flap almost completely faded. What you are looking for is inside, said Dickie, but please wait until we are gone. Fox obliged until Dickie's old hatchback turned out of the parking lot. Inside the pouch was a bagman's brown paper bag. The next morning in the corridor outside Judge Greenstreet's chambers, Fox met the trio Bev had dispatched from the IGU's office. The woman was a lawyer. The two men were senior investigators, whom Bev described as the meat squad. "I'm the one who goes in," said Fox. His eyes were narrowed, his brow knit. The Pony Express pouch hung from his shoulder. Alone. Neither the lawyer nor the meat squad objected. Loretta Stevens sat at her desk in the outer office. The middle office was empty. The door to the judge's office was closed. "I need to see him," said Fox. "He's dictating a decision," said Loretta. Fox didn't break stride. He threw open the door and barged in. "What is the meaning of this?" said Judge Greenstreet. "Loretta?" Fox whipped the Pony Express pouch onto the judge's desk. Papers blew into the air, then fluttered down to the floor. The judge's secretary cowered behind her stenopad. "This," said Fox, "is the meaning of this." He opened the pouch, pulled out the paper bag, and let the cash rain down. "From Dickie," he said. They had complementary needs. Fox paced along the front of Bev's desk. The judge needed money, and Dickie needed to be needed. The cases they chose to fix were cases no one would notice. An asbestos claim by a factory worker in Kentucky. The cases they chose to fix were cases no one would notice. An asbestos claim by a factory worker in Kentucky, a weight loss drug claim by a housewife in Georgia, a repetitive stress claim by a secretary in Arizona. The judge wouldn't decide the case in favor of one or the other. Instead, he would issue a routine procedural order that would put the plaintiffs at just enough of a disadvantage that they would settle their claims at a deep discount. And for that, there would be this. The pouch, the paper bag, and the pile of cash lay on Bev's desk. "You say the security cameras show Dickie in the building five other times," said Bev. "At least," said Fox. "So we can safely assume Judge Greenstreet's received at least five payments. Why did Dickie run at six? He'd reconnected with the love of his life, probably saw himself through her eyes and didn't like what he saw. And more Vincent Omnia? I didn't take you for a hopeless romantic," said Fox. Bev shook her head, her eyes staring wistfully past Fox. "All these years and you still don't know me very well," she said. This story is called A New Life by Latoya Jovina. Two Cadillac limos seemed inappropriate, too gaudy for my mother's funeral. Who demanded they have a separate limo? Was it both of them or just Shanice? I asked my younger sister, Tina. She was between me and her 17-year-old son, Tyler. We were on our way to the cemetery. There were three empty seats in front of us in the limo, seats that could have been occupied by my daughter and her husband. They didn't demand anything, Sean. Technically, they didn't even ask for anything. I rolled my eyes and felt guilty. Tina looked so much like Mama, it seemed disrespectful, but Tina was always using semantics to make light of Shanice's bad behavior. When Shanice acted out as a child, it was because she was growing and learning. When I tried to discipline her, I was being too hard on her. When Shanice decided to cut me off, I had pushed her too far. Now Shanice and her husband sat in their own limo, not because she demanded anything, but because... "Perhaps I'm not asking the right question," I said. "How did Shanice and Ryan end up with their own private limo?" "I asked Shanice if she wanted to drive or take a limo," Tina began. "She said she would do whatever everyone else did, but that she didn't want to be in the same vehicle as you." I bit down hard. At the cemetery, we waited in the car so Mama could exit first. First, four pallbearers carried her to the final resting spot. She was the star of the show one last time. There were over 100 black folding chairs for guests, all of them full except the five reserved for her family. The thought made me laugh. We may have been blood related, but we were far from being a family. One day your kid is born and you are the most important person in their world. Then they grow up and you may as well live on a different planet. My car door opened. I got out, then turned to help my sister. The door to the second limo opened. My son-in-law Ryan emerged. The word son-in-law felt foreign, even in my thoughts. My estrangement with my daughter began before the pair had met, and it never ended. I followed him and my daughter from burner accounts on Instagram, so I knew all about their lives, but just not more than a random follower. Ryan was dressed respectfully in a black suit with Burberry panty loafers. He had a taste for the London-based brand, and taste was an understatement. He was gluttonous. He had sweatshirts, polos, swim trunks, several pairs of shoes, and even socks clad in Burberry plaid. He paid for it with his union law enforcement job, along with the house and the numerous vacations the couple took. Ryan noticed me staring and nodded before turning back toward the vehicle. A hand reached out, followed by the red bottom of a ballet flat. I remember the day Shanice bought them. She posted them to her story. I had never seen the dress she was wearing, though, nor did I think it appropriate for the funeral of a woman as godly as my mother. Shanice's dress was black with a mock turtleneck, but it was short and shaped like a tent. A stiff breeze could give everyone at the funeral a show, which I'm guessing she knew, because she held it down with one hand and let her husband lead her with the other. I had led her once. Now I was blocked from even being one of her followers. Her hair, some of it purchased, hung down her back in long brown twists. Tears streamed down her cheeks, but her eyes were hidden behind giant, dark sunglasses. She sat on the other side of my sister and nephew, both of whom got hugs. I didn't. Shanice loved her grandmother. I knew she would take the loss hard. I was going to miss my mom, too, but I had other things to think about. People under emotional duress often made poor decisions, especially if those decisions had to be made urgently. The emotional duress was already here. I was going to provide the urgency. At the funeral reception, I tried my best to sit near Shanice while she did her best to avoid me. She won, as she often did. I sat between my nephew and Ryan. All of us picked at our food, but Shanice put away plate after plate as if she'd been on a hunger strike. After she finished her third slice of sweet potato pie, I took a deep breath and said, "I scheduled a meeting with Mama's attorney. There's some things to clear up with the estate. Since we're all here, I think this is as good a time as any. It will never get any easier." "Sure," said Tina. Tyler nodded. Ryan stared at Shanice, who was sipping Coca-Cola through a straw. "Did you say something?" she asked him eventually. "The meeting," said Ryan. Shanice looked from Ryan to me, then back at Ryan. "Okay," she said. Obviously she hadn't heard me, but something was amiss. Why hadn't she asked what meeting? I pushed the thought out of my mind and resolved to mentally prepare for the presentation of my life. I was in the lead. Tina and Tyler followed in her car. Ryan and Shanice followed in his. Ryan had a new truck. I wondered how much the note on it was, in addition to their mortgage and jet-set lifestyle. It was the kind of thing a young man could pull off when he didn't have kids. I loved Shanice, but getting her mother pregnant on my 21st birthday hadn't been part of the plan. "Shanice, this is Matthew Adams. He was put in charge of Mama's estate when she was placed under conservatorship. He has been a great help to your Aunt Tina and me." We were all sitting around a long wooden table in the conference room. I hadn't bothered trying to get close to Shanice. I would fail, and I needed to focus. "I am so sorry for your loss," said Matt. "Thank you for coming in on such a hard day. I will wrap this up so you can get back to the process of grieving. Your mother and grandmother, respectively, left the entirety of her estate to her descendants. After the final bills of the nursing home, the funeral and burial costs, there's a little over $100,000 in cash left. This is to be shared equally between the four of you. Finally, there is the property she owned in North Carolina, which was left to her in her own mother's will. For tax purposes, the estate will need to be transferred from her name into someone else's. I suggested holding the property in a trust that each of you has a 25% stake in. That would mean three of you would need to agree to sell if that's the decision you make. Then Sean shared with me that he was actually living on the property and taking care of its upkeep, so we had a discussion about another option. Sean, I had written and rewritten my pitch. I had practiced in the mirror. I had thought about what everyone would say in response. I was prepared. There was no reason to be nervous. I had been here at least 10 times before. As you know, there were reports of squatters living on the property last year. My lease was almost up anyway, so I went down to North Carolina to figure out what was going on. I've been living there ever since. It feels like home now. I can see how it once felt like home to Mama. Her parents bought the property almost 100 years ago, and it's been in the Larson family ever since. I think we should keep it that way. I think the easiest way would be for everyone to sign the property over to me while I continue living there. I'll take care of the upkeep and taxes while keeping squatters away. I surveyed the room to see how I was being received. My nephew was looking down at his hands. He had been trying to hide his tears all day. I doubted he was paying attention, which meant I didn't need to worry about him. I did need to worry about his mother, my sister Tina. She was staring at me. It wasn't a look of agreement, but it wasn't a look of rejection either. If Tina jumped on board, Tyler would follow, and I wouldn't have to worry about what Shanice thought. But as any good parent can attest, I still wanted to know. I wanted Shanice to agree with my plan. If not, I wanted the opportunity to explain away her concerns. Shanice's eyes were clear. She must have used Visine in the car. She was looking at her husband, not me, but what I found troubling was the turn of her mouth. It wasn't a smile nor a frown. If I had to put a name on it, I'd call it a smirk. Obviously, this is a big decision, I began again. No one has to decide anything today, but it is something to think about while we settle the estate. I couldn't take my eyes off Shanice. She caught me staring. Her face went blank. What was she thinking? I know the cash inheritance isn't large, I continued. There was a huge influx of capital when we sold Mama's house a few years back, but there were capital gains taxes, bills for medical care, payments for her stay at the nursing home, taxes on the North Carolina property, and legal fees. Tina nodded. Ryan copied Shanice's previous smirk. They were communicating in a language I couldn't decipher. I don't think it bode well for me. Since you're not signing anything today, said Tina, from behind me, we can figure it out on our own. If I remember correctly, Matthew's fees are substantial, and we don't want to waste his billable hours. Tina stood. She was leaving, which I wasn't happy about, but she said we weren't signing anything today, which meant that she may be considering signing something at a later date. My nephew continued to say nothing. Shanice silently stood from the table. That's a good idea, I said. Matt, can you have one of your assistants find time next week? Of course, said Matthew. Thank you for everything, said Tina. Tyler followed Tina out the door. Shanice was right behind. I wanted to ignore her apparent irresolution, but try as I might, I couldn't. She was my daughter. I wanted to know what she thought. If I didn't say anything now, I'd regret it. Shanice, I said. Her feet didn't slow like she wanted to pretend she didn't hear me. I opened my mouth to repeat her name, then she stopped and looked at me. Do you have any questions, I asked. Her face remained blank. Not at this time. And she slithered out the door as if she was prey who had schemed her way out of a hunting trap. I followed her out and went to Matt's office, taking one of the two seats facing his desk. How do you think it went? Asked Matt as he came in, shutting the office door behind him. About as well as can be expected. I have a question, Matt said as he fiddled with his trackpad. The Zoom icon took over his massive IMAX screen. Are you worried about what your family will think when they realize you're selling the property? I mean, you just blatantly lied to them. The answer to Matt's question was no, but by the way he was staring at me, I could tell he wanted more. He expected me to feel conflicted, perhaps even guilty. I wanted the deal to move forward, so I was going to tell everyone, including Matt, exactly what they wanted to hear. I looked down at my hands before I began. It is true my mother had a lot of good times on the property, but she also had a lot of bad ones. At the end, the bad ones were the ones she remembered most. I looked up to meet Matt's eye, hoping I looked sheepish. It would be nice to keep the property in the family, but to what end? I don't think my daughter or my nephew have ever even seen it, let alone shown any interest in owning it. They would most likely just sell it when it was transferred down to them. Finally, you're right. I have lied to them. They will have every reason to be upset, but I doubt my sister will bother. Neither will her son. As for my daughter, I took a deep breath to make it seem like the next words were hard for me to say. I'm sure you noticed she didn't have a lot to say to me. We were never as close as we could have been because of her mother. Shanice will be furious, but in all honesty, she doesn't speak to me now, so how would I even know the difference? I wanted to stand up and give myself a round of applause. I had managed to look like a good guy, answer Matt's question, and stroke his ego all at the same time. Family relationships can be complicated. Just make sure that you're sure about moving forward. If we get too far along and you change your mind, it might be too late to pull out. I nodded. I knew all about that. It was why I had a daughter in the first place. Matt turned back to his computer. 30 seconds later, a man named Jason appeared on the screen. His tan looked sprayed on. His hair was dyed black and slicked with gel. His teeth were as white as car headlights. Hey, how are you? Said Matt. Hello, I said. I thought you all forgot about me, said Jason. His accent was as thick as cold grits. His screen flickered off and on. The meeting with the family ran a bit long, said Matt. What you got going on down there? Jason smiled. I just got back from seeing my dad. The light going in and out must have been the car driving through shade and sun. I've been there, I chimed in. I knew a lot about making long drives to visit an elderly parent. Where do you have your father staying? Matt's back tensed. He's staying at the federal prison camp in Montgomery, Alabama, said Jason. Oh, I said, not sure what to say next. Let's talk next steps, interjected Matt. Right now it looks like everything will move ahead as scheduled. I have a few building projects in the works that are moving slow as molasses, said Jason. OSHA has been sniffing around because of the heat down here. When the weather breaks, we should be able to catch up. Then we'll work on your project. And the terms we discussed were okayed by your business partners? Asked Matt. In exchange for the land, Sean will receive a one-acre lot and the budget for a home built to his specs. The additional 19 acres will be sold as 19 lots with custom-built homes at a cost of about $1 million for new buyers. There is also a finder's fee in the deal for you, Matt. It's all pretty standard. They gave the green light. How soon do you expect to have full ownership of the entire estate? I kept my mouth shut and let Matt answer. I was so giddy that opening my mouth would produce a high-pitched giggle. My assistant is scheduling a second meeting with the family next week. The contracts will be ready for signature and notarization. We don't have any reason to believe this won't be wrapped up then. Sean and I can come to North Carolina any time afterward to sign all the accompanying contracts in person. So we're looking at about 2 weeks out? Asked Jason. He was talking to us, but his eyes were on his phone. My guess was he was checking his calendar. I'll check my schedule too, I said. I'll find a way to make it work, said Matt. Jason's giant face grinned on the screen. See you soon, gentlemen. The Zoom ended. I let out a breath and began to collect my thoughts. First, I knew my schedule was clear. I never had the money or the interest to take vacation, so I had a ton of leave. Second, his father is in jail? Matt minimized all the applications on his screen before turning around to face me. Jason's father was in the building business, as was his grandfather. Some officials were caught taking bribes for permits to get a lighter sentence they told on everyone who paid them. Jason's dad paid bribes, I asked. That's what he confessed to, as well as witness tampering. If I had a hairline, my eyebrows would have been touching it. Since bribes got him into trouble, he offered bribes to get himself out of it. When that didn't work on one of his co-conspirators, he hired a prostitute to seduce him, had the subsequent acts recorded, and threatened to send the footage to his wife. Matt recited this information as calmly as a Genius Bar employee given troubleshooting advice. Was I missing something? Are you sure this is the guy to bring this project to fruition? He has to at least be suspected of knowing what his father was doing. What if the deal falls apart? Now it was Matt's turn to grin. Aren't you going to be suspected of something by your family? He had a point, but I had one too. Won't all his deals come with extra scrutiny? I'm thinking about you too here, Matt. Do you want federal investigators looking into your firm? Matt laughed. So let me get this straight. First you cut out your family, and now you want to cut out my business partner? I laughed too, nervously. Jason and I used a summer on Lake Norman when we were kids. The last thing you need to worry about is the deal falling apart. The federal government may have a problem with their methods, but the deals always got done. The IMAC pinged. Matt turned his back to me. It looks like my assistant has sent out the meeting request. He turned back to face me. If you don't have any other questions, I'll see you next week. I stood from my seat on legs that felt made of jelly. Please bill the estate for the entirety of today's meetings. The interstate on the drive back to North Carolina was straight, unlike the twists and turns my life had taken. When I graduated from high school, I wanted to join the military and see the world, but I was rejected for a health defect. I pivoted to business and learned that it wasn't necessarily about the money you earned, but the money you kept. Then one night of passion landed me on child support for 18 years. Still, I managed to climb. Then I ran into a beautiful con woman and fell even lower than when I started. Time was money, and I had wasted billions. Soon none of it would matter. I was going to live on a $1 million property in a gated community among other millionaires. I was working with a building dynasty that went back 3 generations. I had made it. All I had to do was be nice to my sister. I arrived to Matt's conference room to find Tina and Taylor already there. I had been on the phone with Tina every night since the funeral. She and her son were going to sign their shares over to me. I planned to make this quick and get back on the road to North Carolina as soon as possible. I had also done some cyber sleuthing on my soon-to-be business partners. Matt didn't have any social media accounts, but Jason did. It was a standard younger wife, cute kids, family vacation pictures posted sporadically. His wife was a mutual of Shanice's. I planned to bring this up as something we had in common when we broke ground. 15 minutes passed. My daughter hadn't shown. 30 minutes later, I asked my sister if she'd heard anything. She told me she was coming, Tina responded. Tyler sat next to her, AirPods in, iPhone on TikTok transfixed by his screen. After another 30 minutes, I asked, Tina, could you text Shanice, please? She was answering work emails on her phone and seemed shocked to see how much time had passed. You're right, she answered. We're wasting money. If Shanice needed to reschedule, she really should have let us know. And I'm sorry, that is all the time I have for today. This is Mary Lee for Talking Information Radio.
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3: Hey everyone, this is Marianne Kachuk, and I'll be reading from the book You, Me, and the Sea by Meg Donahue. And welcome to the Talking Information Center. We have left off in the middle of chapter 10, page 156. We left off with Meryl and Amir had been breaking into homes, and they were breaking into an estate when a large dog kind of grabbed and bit Mary's ankle, and the people that live there have come out. Let's begin. You're bleeding quite a lot, said Rosalind. It was the first time I heard a note of concern in her voice. I looked down again, and when I did, my balance faltered. In an instant, Will scooped me into his arms and began walking toward the house. I stared at his face, suddenly so close to my own. Please follow us, he called over his shoulder to Amir. Since I learned that it hurt to laugh, I now tried not to, but it was actually very funny to be carried in the arms of this handsome stranger as though I were a damsel in distress, or one of the ladies in the soap operas I had loved so much for a time. I felt entirely unlike myself. My leg throbbed, and my surroundings were looking more unfamiliar by the moment. I rested my chin on Will's shoulders. When I caught Amir's unhappy gaze, I flubbed my eyes and lolled my head as though I'd succumbed to womanly weakness. Amir looked away and did not smile. Rosalie strode past us and opened the front door, that terrible dog at her heels. We stepped into a space that seemed to have no purpose except to be beautiful. Below Will's feet lay an oriental carpet that did not seem like the kind you were supposed to wipe your shoes on. I don't want to bleed all over your rug, I said. My voice sounded strangely quiet. Something was making my chest feel tight, the throbbing pain in my calf, the beautiful house, the closeness of Will's face. He had no scent, I realized. If I climbed to the top of the mountain at daybreak and stuck my nose into a newly formed cloud, it would have smelled like Will Langford. I'm not worried about the rug, he said. He strode through the entry, and then we were in a big room. There was a kitchen and living room in one. There was a stone fireplace with a couch and two gray armchairs surrounding it. Rosalie appeared with a towel that she spread across one of the armchairs. She gestured for Will to set me down, and he did gently. She rolled up my pants and wrapped another towel around my leg. With a third towel, she wiped the blood from my hands. I stared at her, unable to look away. Her white blonde hair was pulled into a high ponytail, revealing twin swirls of bright green stones that hung from her small earlobes. Amir sat on the arm of my chair. Are you okay? Not really. The truth was that I wavered between regret at having gotten us into the situation and a sneaky delight that I had managed to get us inside the house after all. Amir put his hand on my shoulder and didn't move it when Will returned with a bucket of soapy water and a first aid kit. Rosalie unwound the towel, now stained with my blood, from my leg. The bleeding seemed to have slowed. Her dog was stationed beside her, his eyes pinned on me. When Rosalie pressed the soapy water to the wound, I sucked in my breath. I'll try to find some pain medicine, Will said. Rosalie put the towel back in the soapy water and then pressed it to the wound again. Her face was still, but her eyes flickered with thought. I suppose that someone must have taken care of me like this in my life, my father or my mother, but I had no memories of a moment like this one. I watched Rosalie wanting to remember the experience. She wasn't particularly gentle in her movements, but still, something that felt worrisome, close to weepiness, trembled within me. I refused to let the feeling grow. After a couple of minutes, she sat back and looked up at me. "I don't really have any idea how to deal with the dog bite," she said. The water turned pink when she returned the towel to it. "If I had the choice," I said, "I'd start by dealing with the dog that did the biting." Rosalie had blue eyes like her son, but hers were a steely version. "Is that so?" She tore open a bandage wrapper and pressed the bandage to my leg. I winced, but was determined not to cry. Amir gave my shoulder a sympathetic squeeze. "And what punishment would you deal my tiger?" I closed my eyes, but it only seemed to make the pain sharpen. When I opened them, I saw that Rosalie had begun to stroke the dog's head. "And the accidental Taurus," I said, "the biting dog is put into obedient classes. It's not exactly punishment, but at least the behavior is addressed and not encouraged." I glanced pointedly at Rosalie's elegant hand, and when I did, she stopped petting her dog. "You've read Ann Tyler?" She did not bother to hide her surprise. She stood and resituated herself in the other armchair. The dog moved with her, curling himself at her feet. At long last, he seemed to lose interest in me. "That's one of my mother's favorite books," Will said. I had not heard him return to the room. I looked at Rosalie anew. How strange to have something as important as literary taste in common with this woman who outwardly could not have been more unlike me. As different as we had read and gathered insight from the same thoughts, the same passages. I wondered if Rosalie had adored the romance between Macan and Muriel, how it seemed to rise from their grief like wallflower from dirt, if she underlined the same passages that I. "How old are you?" she asked, interrupting my thoughts. 16. "Is that all?" She looked at Amir. "And you?" 16. "You haven't told us your names." "Amir. Do you attend that little school down Nosha?" "No, we're homeschooled." Rosalie glanced back and forth between us, confused. "Both of you, together?" "Yes," I said. "My father was Amir's guardian. We've lived together since we were 8 years old." "So Amir is not your brother," Will said. "No," Amir said. "He was not my brother. That was a role that belonged entirely to Beer, and the way that a hive belonged to the bees that made it buzz with warning. Amir's place in my life was so much greater than that of a brother. I'd never settle on the right word for him. He was like a piece of myself that lived outside of myself. We were attached in a way that, even if I wanted to, I could not easily explain." "My father was his guardian," I repeated. "And now my father is dead, and my brother is our guardian. Amir is. We're best friends." It did not feel right to describe our connection this way. The phrase "best friends" was too common, too frivolous a phrase to encapsulate what we meant to each other. I regretted my choice of words the moment I spoke, though I told myself it was silly to feel so strongly. They were only words. They could not diminish us. The room was quiet. I sensed Amir's unhappiness. When Rosalie spoke, the edge in her voice had softened. "So the two of you live with your older brother?" she trailed off. "What?" waiting for me to continue. "Bea." Her white blonde eyebrows shut up. "Bea? Bea and Mero and Amir? What remarkable names." "Mom," Will said. He seemed embarrassed by her. She ignored him. "When was your last tetanus shot?" "I'm not sure. I couldn't find any pain medicine," Will said. "I'm sorry. This isn't our house. Friends of ours let us borrow it for the week." Rosalie studied me. The pain I was in must have shown in my face because she walked over to a cabinet in the kitchen and returned with a bottle of whiskey and a glass. She poured out a splash and handed the glass to me. "In a pinch," she said, "this counts as medicine." I took the glass from her. The whiskey burned my throat, but it did. The whiskey burned my throat, but it did almost instantly dull the pain I was feeling. In my relief, I felt a rush of goodwill. "You know," I said, "we were only curious to see what the house looked like. That's why we hopped over the wall." "We're not thieves," Amir added. "We both knew that it was surely what Rosalie had been thinking since the moment she set eyes on us." "I never thought you were," Will said. Rosalie studied us, her lips pressed together in a thin line. If she believes us, I could not tell. "What is your doctor's name?" "Dr. Clark." "I'll look him up. He needs to see that wound." When she left the room, I was relieved that Tiger followed her. I suddenly longed to curl into the armchair and take a nap. I gave an involuntary shiver. "You're cold," said Will. He flicked a switch on the side of the fireplace, and blue gold flames burst from the logs. "We should go," Amir whispered. Seated on the arm of my chair, he looked uneasy. Stains on his blue jeans and rings of brown at the necks of his T-shirt seemed to stand out against the backdrop of the white kitchen. I knew that my own clothes had the same marks, and my hair surely had the same dull sheen as his. We did not belong in that beautiful house. Amir, both of us, had every reason to be nervous. We had been caught trespassing. The longer we stayed, the closer we were to finding out the consequences of our actions. Will seemed forgiving, but it was impossible to guess what Rosalie was thinking. What if she hadn't left the room to call Dr. Clark, but the police? I nodded my agreement to Amir, but when I started to stand, it felt as though shards of glass were sinking into the meat of my calf. I sank back into the chair. Amir's expression grew more anxious. "Meryl, I'm trying." Rosalie returned holding a small phone. "Good news, Dr. Clark is on the way. He tried very hard not to reveal the details of your file to me, but I cracked tougher nuts on Christmas Eve." She pointed the phone at me. "You are in need of a tetanus shot." She looked at Amir and then me again. Her head tilted to one side, her expression relaxing. "In the meantime, how about a little something to eat?" At the mere mention of eating, my stomach, as it was prone to do, growled. I hoped the noise of the fire's flame was enough to cover it, and when I heard Amir's stomach make an echoing call, I knew that neither of us were fooling anyone. As Rosalie busied herself in the kitchen, I wondered what other details of our life Dr. Clark had revealed to her. Amir and I exchanged a look. I was relieved to see that his excitement mirrored my own. The promise of food always had a way of preempting our other feelings. A girl who did not look older than 10 appeared just as Amir was helping me to the table. She stared at us with open curiosity. "Hello," she called, stopping in the doorway. Her hair was as pale as Will's, and she wore it in two long, neat braids that fell in front of her shoulders. I felt a twinge of shame thrump within me. Bea's voice was in my head, telling me that my hair looked like seaweed. I trimmed the ends myself with our house scissors, but I knew my efforts did not improve the situation by much. When I touched my hair, it felt unclean below my fingers. This little girl's hair shone like silk. In the light of the room, it glowed, just as Will's had seemed to when he knelt before me in the driveway. "Hello," I said. Amir looked at the girl and nodded. "This is Emma," said Will. "My sister Emma. These are our guests, Meryl and Amir." "Come sit by me, Emma," said Rosalie. I could not help but notice that she gestured to the seat at the farthest from the end of the table where Amir and I sat. Emma sat obediently beside her mother, but stared in our direction with wide blue eyes. "Mummy told me the tiger bit you," she said in a small voice. "Yes." The girl's eyes grew round and threatened tears. Rosalie touched her daughter's shoulders. "Tiger was only doing what he'd been taught to do," she said. "He would never hurt you, Emma. He knows you, your family." I had no right to be stung by this comment, so why did it bother me so? I took a bite of the sandwich that had been set before me. In an instant, my emotions swung from resentment to elation. The bread was thick but delicious, fluffy. As my stomach filled, I felt sleepy and energized all at once. Amir caught my gaze, and the look on his face was so delighted that I laughed. "What did I miss?" Will asked. He had a face that took to a happy expression easily, as though it was returning to a natural state. I paused from eating long enough to tell him that the bread was delicious. "We brought it with us from San Francisco," said Rosalie. "It's my favorite," said Emma. "It's called Dutch Crunch." Amir groaned with pleasure. His cheeks darkened when he realized we were all looking at him. Everyone laughed then, even Rosalie. "That's where we live," Will explained, "in San Francisco. I'm in the marina, and Mom and Dad and Emma are in the Presidio Heights. I nodded, though the neighborhood names meant nothing to me. "We're here on vacation," Emma said. "Why did you pick OSHA?" Amir asked. Did the others hear the hostility that I heard in his voice? He'd finished his sandwich, his plate gleamed in front of him. I hoped we would be given seconds. "My husband considered himself a fisherman," Rosalie said. "When our friends offered us their house for a week, we took them up on it. It's nice to stretch out in a bit of countryside. Everyone needs a break from the city now and then." Believe it or not, Will said, Mom was once a Girl Scout. We've been camping all over California, Emma said. I do adore OSHA, Rosalie said. She sounded surprisingly wistful. This whole area is stuck in time, isn't it? The back-to-the-land hippie movement lives on up here. All of these artists and farmers and tree-hugger types, it seems like a simple sort of life. I love swimming in the ocean, Emma added. That's true, the way that Rosalie smiled at her daughter made my throat tighten. Emma is wild about the sea. I can't even get her to put on a wetsuit. She just runs right into the freezing water. We think she might be a mermaid. That's what my name means, I said. In Irish folklore, mermaids are called merrows. Emma looked so excited that I wondered if she had misunderstood and believed that I was an actual mermaid. Do you love the ocean, too? I nodded. I swim every day. Our house is on top of a bluff that drops right down to the sea, so we have our own little beach, like a simple sort of life. I love swimming in the ocean, Emma added. That's true, the way that Rosalie smiled at her daughter made my throat tighten. Emma is wild about the sea. I can't even get her to put on a wetsuit. She just runs right into the freezing water. We think she might be a mermaid. That's what my name means, I said. In Irish folklore, mermaids are called merrows.

right down to the sea. So we have our own little beach. You can visit us if you like. Before Emma could answer, Rosalie said, "So, Meryl meets mermaid and Amir. What does that mean?" We knew the answer to this because Ray had shown us a book of Hindu names and their meanings in Hindi. Amir said, "Amir means rich." We had often wondered if his parents had settled on the name because they were rich, or if it was because they longed to become rich. We decided it must have been the latter. If they'd been rich, it didn't seem likely that Amir would have ended up in an orphanage. Surely, if his parents had been wealthy and died, and money eventually would have been given to Amir, of course there was always the possibility, Amir said once, that his parents hadn't named him at all. Maybe someone who worked at the orphanage, someone who had an inclination toward irony or even cruelty, had selected his name. I tried to talk him out of believing in this version of events. It bothered me that I was given the memory of my parents choosing my name while Amir did not even have that small certainty. "Rich," Rosalie said. "Isn't that interesting?" "His parents must have seen what was in his heart," I said. "Rich of heart," said Will, with a level of warmth that made me like him more than I already did, which I was afraid was quite a lot. "I'd like someone to tell me the name that's written in my heart someday," declared Emma. This made us all smile. As silence fell over the table, a bell rang. "The gate," cried Emma. "That must be Merrow's doctor." Rosalie stood and folded her napkin. "I'll get him." I shifted uncomfortably in my seat. It was difficult to see Dr. Clark and not be brought back to the time to my father's death. Amir offered my foot a gentle nudge under the table. I gave him a grateful look. It wasn't easy for either of us. "Children," the doctor said as he walked into the room at Rosalie's side. It had been years since he had last seen us, and I suspected he had no recollection of our names. "What trouble have you gotten yourself into?" "I'm afraid it's our dog that has caused the trouble," Will said, standing to introduce himself. Tiger didn't offer our guest the finest of greetings. "Your guest, eh?" Dr. Clark cast a doubtful glance in our direction. Then he shrugged. "I won't ask. Let me see you that leg." I turned in my seat and tried to keep my expression neutral as the doctor peeled off the bandage around my calf. He prodded at the wound and didn't stop until I realized an agonizing gasp. That seemed to satisfy him enough to turn toward Rosalie. "Is your dog up to date on the rabies vaccine?" "Of course." Dr. Clark turned back to me. "You don't need stitches, but there's a high chance of infection with dog bites, so I'm going to clean the wound and redress it. But first, your tetanus shot." Emma and Will and Rosalie looked away in unison as Dr. Clark readied the needle, but neither Amir nor I could tear our eyes from the sight. We were as impressed as we were curious. I yelped in surprise when the needle stuck into my arm. Emma was at my side in an instant, grasping my hand. "Poor Meryl," she cried. "Emma," said Rosalie sharply. I thought I heard revulsion in Rosalie's voice when she saw Emma's hand in mine. I shook my hand loose from the girl's. My cheeks warm. "That's fine," I told her. And though I felt mortified, I managed to smile. After the doctor spent a few minutes cleaning and redressing my leg, he straightened. "That's that," he said. "It's fine to wash it. Just remember to reapply the ointment and a fresh bandage after you bathe." He looked me up and down and seemed to be on the cusp of saying something more. Instead, he asked Rosalie if he could have a word with her in the hall. "Let's see if Dr. Clark can give us a ride home," Amir whispered once they left the room. I thought I sensed Will on my other side listening. I murmured agreement. When the doctor and Rosalie returned, it became clear they had other plans. "It's critical that you keep that wound clean," Dr. Clark said. "Dog bites, infections are very nasty business, and I'd like to see you avoid one." I've spoken with Mrs. Langford, and we both agree. He trailed off for a moment. "Well, I feel quite strongly that Horseshoe Cliff isn't the ideal spot to heal from an injury like this one. The risk of infection is simply too great." "We'd like you to stay here, Meryl," Rosalie said. I stared at her, "at least for the night. It's already dark out, and you must be exhausted. Give the wound a day to mend. Dr. Clark can swing by again tomorrow to check on you and drive you home. We'll take good care of you. It's the least we can do, isn't it?" I could not believe our luck. To stay in a place like this for a whole night, I wondered if we would be offered more to eat. Surely there would be breakfast. "Thank you. We really appreciate it."

0: looked over at Amir, expecting to find him as excited as I was, but his expression was dark. "Amir," I said, "we really appreciate it, don't we?" When Rosalie leveled her eyes on Amir, something cool flickered within them. She cleared her throat. "Dr. Clark thought he could give Amir a ride home so that Amir could let your brother know you're okay. Beer, wasn't it? Beer must be worried." "No," I said, "Beer is not worried." Dr. Clark peered at me. "Maybe not yet, but surely if you didn't return home." "I won't stay without Amir." "Oh, please stay," Emma said. Her blue eyes were bright with excitement. Will put his hand on Emma's shoulder. "The point is for Mero to be comfortable. If she's not comfortable here without Amir..." "Actually," Rosalie interrupted, "the point is that Mero should stay somewhere that is sanitary for the night while her leg heals." "Sanitary?" I understood then what the doctor had said about us and where and how we lived. And whatever the doctor had said had obviously not come as a surprise to Rosalie, who had been judging us from the moment she'd seen us. And now she mustered enough goodwill to extend to me, but not enough to include Amir. I wondered how the Langfords would have reacted if it had been Amir who had been bitten by their dog instead of me. "I'll be fine at Horseshoe Cliff," I announced. "Can we go now?" The doctor, irritated, began to snuff his ointment and bandages kit back into the bag. He stopped suddenly and faced Amir. "Talk some sense into her," he said in a low voice. "She'll listen to you. It's safer for her to stay here. An infection would be very serious. Surely you don't want to see her in any more pain than she already is in." Amir chewed on his lip. I hated to see him look so unhappy. It bothered me more even than my aching leg. "Mero, they're right," he said quietly. "You should stay here and let your leg recover." "But Amir, what would Beer do to him if they were alone for the night at Horseshoe Cliff?" "I'll be fine. If Beer..." "I'll see you tomorrow," he said, cutting me off. He nodded at Dr. Clark. "Let's go now, if you don't mind. You're right. Bea will be worried." I tried to stand and release a growl of frustration when pain shot through me. I grabbed Amir's shirt. I could feel everyone in the room watching us, but I didn't care. I hated the thought of him alone with Bea. "Please." He took my hand. "Just rest." His eyes were so dark and soft, they looked as though they were made of velvet. "Everything will be okay." His expression implored me to not say anything. He squeezed my hand again and then let go. I watched, stunned, as he left the room. "Well, good," the doctor said, sounding somewhat uncertain now. He shook his head as though clearing it, and after dispensing pain medication, antibiotic and ointment, and extra bandage, he, too, strode out of the room and then the house, leaving me alone with the Langfords. Chapter 11. I was grateful when Rosalie, perhaps sensing that I needed a moment to myself, asked if I would like to take a bath. She helped me to the bathroom with dark walls and large white bathtub, and proceeded to fill the tub with steaming hot water. A stream of lavender-scented soap produced fluffy mounds of bubbles across the water's surface and an irrepressible murmur of delight from my throat. After setting a change of clothes, ointment, and bandage on a small bench, Rosalie walked briskly out of the room. Alone, I undressed and sucked in my breath as I peeled the bloody bandage from my calf. I lowered myself into the bath, biting my cheek as the water stung my wound. The room fell quiet. As the ache subsided, I heard myself sigh deeply. I felt as though I were living inside one of the daydreams that I had when I walked through the bathroom of the house that Amir and I explored. I squeezed my eyes shut and opened them again, and I was still there, alone in the most beautiful bathroom in the world. Two hand towels hung over the edge of the tub. I scrubbed my body, turning first one and then the other towel brown. There was a strange little brush hanging from the bath spout, and I used it to scrape below my nails. The soap smelled of flower garden in the middle of July, a decadent, sun-kissed scent that made me consider for just a second what the soap might taste like if I bit into it. Instead, I sunk my entire head under the bubbles and held my breath for so long that when I surfaced, the room was filled with stars. I washed my hair with handfuls of shampoo and conditioner, and it became so soft that it did not feel like my own. I drained the bath and filled it again with even more hot water, and then I drained that too and stepped clumsily from the tub to dry myself. I discovered that the pain medication was working. It was easier now to put weight on my legs. My thoughts were a dreamy, contented blur. I pressed a new bandage gently to my leg, When I lifted a folded blue dress from the bench where Rosalie had left it, I saw beneath it a pair of cream-color silk underwear and matching bra. I laughed in surprise. I had only the white cotton bras and underwear that Ray had given me on my birthday each year, a gift that I had always been thrilled to receive, but now saw that had been a gift for a child. The silk garments Rosalie had left me were edged with soft lace. I slipped them on and felt shaky with delight. Would Rosalie let me keep them? I thought I might do anything to be allowed to call such beautiful things my own. I lowered the dress over my head. My bass prune fingers fumbled over the slippery pearl-colored buttons. It was a blue cotton dress, plain but for the buttons that lined the front. But it swished and rippled across my knees in a fancy way. Rosalie had not left a pair of shoes, and my own sneakers were so filthy and bloodstained that I decided to remain barefoot. I pressed the plush towel against my long hair, drying it. There was a brush in the bathroom behind me. Thinking of Emma's pretty, neat hair, I plaited my own into thick braids that fell over my shoulders. When I cleared steam from the corner of the mirror, I hardly recognized myself. I looked older, or perhaps younger. I could not decide which. I was a different version of myself. I felt a pang of remorse thinking of Amir, home alone with Bear. I worried for him, but I also realized guiltily that it felt wonderful to pretend that I was someone who wore clothes like these, who took hot baths that brimmed with bubbles. If Amir were with me, I would not have pretended. His presence would have been a reminder of who I really was. I would have looked at him and seen myself, the person I had always been. This was usually a comfort. Together, Amir and I tethered to our childhood as Horseshoe Cliff, but alone. I felt suddenly, unsettlingly, feverishly free. I turned away from my reflection and walked as steadily as I could manage from the bathroom. "Well," Rosalie said, looking me over when I entered the great room, "aren't you lovely?" I glanced down, self-conscious. "Thank you for the clothes," I said, "and the bath." "The dress suits you. Keep it." I felt my mouth hang open for a second. Maybe she thought I would refuse her generous gift, but it was all I could do to stop myself from hobbling out of the house right then and there before she could take it back. "Thank you. I love it." She nodded and told me to sit by the fire while she fixed us something to eat. Emma was perched on the edge of the sofa, working on a puzzle. She managed to piece together a yellow sailboat. But the tempestuous sea on which it sailed was strewn in bits across the coffee table. I looked around but didn't see Will. "Do you want to help?" Emma asked, hopefully. I nodded. I'd never done a puzzle before, but I started gathering the white pieces that formed the froth of top of the waves. We worked together in silence for a time. "Will is studying," Emma said. I was embarrassed to realize she caught me gazing toward the door. How long had I been looking into that direction? The pain medication made me feel as though all of my thoughts and movements were at half pace. "He's always studying," she added. "He's in law school." How old did that make him, I wondered. Did people go to law school right after college? I had no idea. How strange to think that Will might be around the same age as Bea, who was 26. Bea was dark, bristly, bulky, fat now, really, with his ever-expanding belly full of beer. Just thinking of him glow and expression made me tremble involuntarily. Will, slim and smiling, with skin like the inside of a clean shell, looked years younger, and yet it was possible that they had been born in the same year, on the same day even, bursting into the same world with equal ignorance of their futures. Rosalie walked towards us from the kitchen with a wooden platter. "Can we clear some space on the table?" Emma and I swept the scattered puzzle pieces into a pile. The platter that Rosalie set down was covered with an array of cheeses and meats and olives, as well as sliced bread and a small pot of honey. "Will," Rosalie called, walking back toward the door and leaning out into the hall, "come join us." When she returned, she sat on the couch next to Emma. "We call this a fireside picnic, Nero." She handed me a white plate that felt delicate in my hand. "Please help yourself and don't be shy. There's plenty more." "I love fireside picnics," said Emma happily. She began to drizzle honey over a piece of bread, and once she started, I wasn't sure she'd ever stop. "Saving any for me?" Will asked as he walked in. "You snooze, you lose," Emma replied, grinning. I was hardly snoozing. Will settled into the other armchair, though I was tempted. I was gratified to feel his eyes flick over my hair and dress. "How are you, Meryl? Feeling any better?" I think so, to be honest. The medicine is making me feel a little fuzzy. Too fuzzy to eat? I laughed at the thought. No. The little knife that Rosalie had set out was sharper than it looked, slipping easily into a block of blue vein cheese. Within a few moments, my plate was covered with food. I sat back in the armchair and ate and ate and ate. I listened as Will and Emma and Rosalie teased one another with gentle affection. They smiled often. I tried not to stare, though I felt like an observer of another species. How would it be to live within such a family? They spoke with such easy generosity and listened with patience and good humor. Full at last, still woozy from the medicine Dr. Clark had given me, I felt as though I were wrapped in a warm cocoon. Will turned on music, weightless piano music that seemed to float down softly towards us from the ceiling, filling the air like snow on the pages of a storybook. I did not know what we were listening to, but I loved it. The fire glowed through the window. The night sky was navy. When Amir and I wandered through the homes of people we did not know, I tried to piece together a life from the clues that I found. As I looked at photographs, the contents of pantries and bedside reading materials, the lives of strangers took shape. But it never occurred to me to imagine this love that existed between Rosalie and Will and Emma Langford. A twinge of resentment momentarily pierced my contented fog. I dragged my finger through a puddle of honey on my plate and licked it clean. My mind drifted away. I found myself thinking of the time years earlier when Amir and I had slept in the shed. We had tried our best to make it feel like this, cozy and warm and safe, and we had succeeded. It had been a place of love and beauty, even with so much less than what the Langfords had. I blinked away tears, suddenly overwhelmed by a sense of melancholy, or perhaps loneliness. Who but Amir could understand how I felt in that moment, sitting by the fire with this family that loved each other. The three of them had one another. They were bound by ties that felt to them like an embrace, like something they could be depended upon. I should never have let Amir leave. What would Bea do to him when they were alone together? I set my empty plate on the table. My eyes landed on the sharp knife that was buried within the block of cheese. I thought of Amir's whittling knives. I thought of the knives in Bea's eyes. My stomach ached as though I hadn't even eaten a bite. Emma had been stretched out with Tiger on the rug by the fire, but she was suddenly at my knees looking up at me. "You have such pretty green eyes, Marrow," she said. "I've always wanted green eyes." I could not imagine having anything that Emma would want, still wishing for more. I leaned towards her and studied her heart-shaped face. It was clear and honest. Had Amir and I looked so young when we were 10? Was our parents dead and Bea perpetually seeking out ways to hurt us? It was impossible for me to imagine harming someone so innocent. And yet Bea had managed it over and over again. "I think your eyes are beautiful," I announced. Emma's eyes were identical to Will's, cornflower blue. "You should be grateful." These words arrived with sharper edges than I intended. I felt the mood of the room shift. Rosalie exchanged a glance with Will. I worried that the tears that had threatened to fall earlier would now arrive. I felt disoriented and not at all like myself. I blinked quickly and looked around the room, trying to find something to move my thoughts in a new direction. On the shelves that flanked the fireplace, I noticed a collection of porcelain boxes. "What are those?" I asked. Will followed my gaze. "Mrs. Carino must collect them." He stood and took one of the boxes from the shelves and set it in my hand. "How beautiful." The box fit neatly on my palm. It was painted with intricately detailed image of five ladies in long robes standing in front of a red pagoda. The women's robes were in blues and pinks and greens, patterned with gold. The paintbrush couldn't have been thicker than a hair. "That one is Japanese," Rosalie said from her spot on the sofa. "You can open it if you like." The inside of the box was gilded. Bottom of the lid revealed another depiction of the red pagoda. But now a golden dragon stalked itself. Its steps and the ladies were gone. The dragon had scales like a fish. I ran my finger over them and found them smooth. I thought it remarkable to consider all the others who had held the box before me, those who had called the box their own, and those who had only dreamed of calling it their own. The pang of envy that I felt was so strong that it made my fingers tighten around the box. "It's Sumatra ware," I said without looking up. "From the Meiji period, 19th century. I was showing off, but how could I not? It was a strange twist of fate that Will had handed me this particular box. I felt Rosalie's stare. My teacher, Ray, was a professor of art in Japan before moving to the United States, I explained. She rattles on a bit too long when Japan comes up in our lessons, but we try to be patient with her. Who could blame her for being nostalgic about things that remind her of home? Sasuma Unico. Oh, don't even mention Unico to Ray unless you have a comfortable seat. She'll start listing the themes of woodblock paintings and then move on to her theory of its influence on the Impressionists, and before you know, its hours will have passed. I smile, thinking of Ray. Wait until I tell her about this collection. The feeling of Will and Rosalie and Emma gazing at me in astonishment proved intoxicating. Until now, I said, I've only seen Sasuma in books. It's a whole different experience to see it in person. I've always loved the dragons. The geishas I could do without, though I wanted more than anything to tuck the box between my legs and figure out a way to smuggle it home with me. I held it out to Rosalie with a smile. Well, aren't you full of surprises, she said, shaking her head in wonder. She turned the Samudra box in her hand, studying it as though seeing it for the first time. Frankly, I too could do without the geishas. Beside her, Emma yawned and stretched. It's late, Rosalie said, brushing Emma's hair from her face. Her hand lingered on her side of her daughter's face, and they smiled at each other. Off to bed, you. Emma groaned but rose and said goodnight to her brother, offering both a hug and a kiss. When she reached me, she hesitated for a moment and then ducked her head toward my ear. What are geishas? She whispered. Female companions, I whispered back, who begin training at a very young age. Bed, Emma, said Rosalie quickly. I flushed. I'd been about to tell Emma that geishas were trained in art and dance and music, nothing more. Emma was still rooted in front of me. Will you sit next to me at breakfast? She asked. I nodded. I could see that she was curious about me, but the truth was that I was just as curious about her, to live in a family like this. I didn't want to envy a 10-year-old, but how could I not? I wondered if Rosalie would help Emma to bed. Wasn't that what mothers did? I glanced at Will and thought I saw him look away from me just as I did. He stared into the fire. The curl of his blonde hair against his forehead made something in my chest pull tight and begin to thrum. What if Rosalie left us alone? What would I do if he leaned over to kiss me? I'd been spending a lot of time recently wondering if I would ever kiss a boy. My thoughts on the topic centered, of course, on Amir. I'd awakened from strange dreams lately, feeling unsettled, filled with longing, and also a sour sense of shame. Emma left the room and Rosalie remained. Will stood, announcing that he needed to return to his reading. He wished his mother a good night, and good night, Mero, he said politely. I hope a night's rest makes all the difference. And then he was gone. Have you ever been to San Francisco? Rosalie asked. If she'd caught me watching her son leave the room, she didn't let on. I've never been anywhere but OSHA, Amir, and I sometimes talk about hitchhiking to San Francisco, but we always worry about what would happen if we were caught. If you were caught by the police? Well, I don't know. Someone who was worried about our safety. If someone decided that my brother wasn't taking good care of us, we might be forced to leave Horseshoe Cliff. Amir and I might be separated. Rosalie studied me. I could not tell what she was thinking. You're 16, she said at last. I think you'd have a say about what happened to you. It's never felt worth the risk to us. We both felt quiet then, listening to the music. I was almost asleep and thinking of San Francisco when I murmured, what's it like? I opened my eyes and looked at Rosalie. San Francisco, I said. What's it like? She smiled. Oh, I don't think I should describe it to you, Mero. You'll see it for yourself someday. Someday soon, I hope. And when you do, I don't want my words to be the ones that come to your mind. You should have the experience of seeing it through your own eyes first. I was disappointed at that moment. It felt as though I might never live anywhere but Horseshoe Cliff. Rosalie was so sure I would go to San Francisco, but what if I didn't? If there was a life for me beyond OSHA, I had trouble seeing it. Rosalie Langford didn't know anything about me. Homesickness overtook me again. I'd never face a night away from Horseshoe Cliff. Maybe there are times when it's better to see something through the eyes of someone else first, I said. For example, if you went to my home, you'd probably only be able to see a little shack groaning in the wind. You'd see a saggy front porch with peeling paint and a broken step. You'd smell an outhouse and wonder how someone could live with the stench. And when you walked far enough to stop smelling the outhouse, you'd start smelling the chickens. You'd pass a dry patch of garden and scrub grass stretching to the horizon, where the edges of the cliff crumbled straight into the ocean. That view on the edge of the cliff might impress you, but that's about it. Rosalie watched me as I spoke. I closed my eyes and thought of home. But if you let me describe Horseshoe Cliff to you, then you'd know about the eucalyptus grove, which smells like heaven and is full of hiding spots and fog so thick you can open your mouth and drink it. You wouldn't know until I told you that we used to have horses and that their hoofs beat the path that lead down to the beach. You wouldn't know that when you sing in harmony with someone else in one of the caves that are carved into the cliffs, the sound is more beautiful than any other sound in the world. You wouldn't know that if you really want to be unreachable and you're very brave, you can sit in the back of the deepest cave, the one that curves up to the ledge, and watch the tide roar toward you until it sweeps over your toes and then your ankles, and then, just as you're getting really worried, it slouches away as though all that wanted of you was a taste. And the sunsets, it's just not possible that there is anywhere on earth that has more spectacular sunsets than the ones we see from our back porch. And the fog, it's like the whole world has been shrunk down to the size of a white cap on a wave, and you're just hugged within it, the wash of white and gray, a bit of sun that filters through. I trailed off, I opened my eyes. Rosalie's head was cocked, her lips sent in a curious smile. "How beautiful," she said. "If I were half as eloquent as you, I'd attempt to describe San Francisco now. But I'm not, and frankly, I'm more convinced than ever that you need to see it through your own eyes. Perhaps when you do, you'll tell me what you see. I'd love to hear what you make of it." I smiled, basking in the glow of her compliment. "Eloquent? Do you keep a journal?" Rosalie asked. "Do you write these sorts of descriptions down?" I nodded. "Maybe you'll study writing in college or art history. Your teachers seem to have given you quite a head start." "I don't think I'll go to college." Her eyebrows shot up. "But you have to go to college. You're clearly very smart, Miro. I bet you could take the GED tomorrow and pass." "Oh, I've already passed the GED. Rosalie leaned toward me. "Have you applied to any colleges? I don't want to be presumptuous, but I hope you realize that there are many organizations that could help fund your education." Ray often spoke to me about college, too. I listened as Rosalie listed a few of the scholarships that she thought I might be eligible for. She didn't know, as Ray did, that I would never leave a man behind at Horseshoe Cliff. Like an echo of my heart, my leg throbbed. "I think I might need another one of those pills Dr. Clark gave me," I said, interrupting her. Rosalie looked surprised. "I'm sorry. I hope I haven't upset you." "No, no, it's just that my leg is starting to hurt again." Rosalie retrieved the pills from the kitchen counter and handed me one along with a glass of water. "Would you like me to help you to your room?" She held my elbow and guided me down a hall that was lined with beach photography. She stopped and opened a door. "Here you are." We looked into the room. The bed was huge and white, and I felt a little thrilled just seeing it. "I've put some pajamas in the bathroom. That's just through that door, and you should find everything else you need in there as well." "Thank you." I was tempted to say more, something about how much nicer she was than I had expected her to be. Perhaps nicer even than I deserved, considering how I trespassed into her life. But before I could speak, the strangest thing happened. Ever so briefly, Rosalie lifted her hand to the side of my face, just as she had done with Emma. "Good night, Marrow," she said. "Good night," I said quietly. As she turned and walked away, I touched my face and swallowed away the lump that had formed in my throat. Alone in the bedroom, I stood still and listened, but could not hear any sound except my own breathing. The carpet was thick below my bare feet. I limped into the bathroom and shut the door. I lifted the blue dress over my head and carefully folded it. The pajamas Rosalie had left for me were made of white flannel and trimmed with blue silk. On the counter, there was a toothbrush still in its packaging and a bar of face soap. Three jars of lotion sat in a pretty row on the vanity. I dipped the tips of my fingers in each of them and rubbed the lotions onto my face and neck. I loosened my hair from its plait and brushed it with a large tooth comb that I found in one of the drawers of the vanity. When I finally slipped into the cool white sheets, my thoughts turned again to Amir. I had him not knowing exactly where he was that moment in time. Was he in his room? Had Bear forced him out into the shed again? Was he hurt? Worried for Amir, I was sure I would toss and turn all night. Instead, I fell into a restless sleep that I woke from with a start. The sheets were wet and cold. In my dream, I'd been drowning in a freezing sea, my own limbs unfamiliar and weak. It was a terrible dream with my oldest friend, the sea, betraying me. I sat up shivering and shaken and tried to remember where I was, but for a long, fearful moment, I could not. I blinked against the black room, searching for something familiar. I heard a noise. Someone was in the room with me. I was sure of it. My tongue was thick in my throat, choking me. When the figure moved in the darkness, I began to scream. Chapter 12. "It's me, Merrill," a woman's voice said. I twisted away from the light and suddenly flooded the room. "You called out, and I felt a cold hand on the side of my face. You're burning." When I tried to open my eyes, the light stung them. The bed sheets felt like ice, and the tears on my cheeks were hot. A wet cloth was pressed to my head. I could not stop shivering. "I want to go home," I managed to whisper. The voice that answered me was so tender that my trembling body stilled. "I know, dear. We'll bring you home very soon. But for now, just rest and let us take care of you." It was my own mother standing over me. It was Marigold Shaw. She returned, just as my father had always said she would. I felt a rush of warmth spread through my body, a sense of peace and security. My mother's love enveloped me for the first time in so many years. "This is what it feels like," I thought. "This is it." When I awakened, sunlight was streaming into the room. Rosalie was asleep in a chair. There was a cup of water on my bedside table, and I drank it greedily, my mind racing. Something had happened in the night, but I could not remember it clearly. When I set down the cup, Rosalie stirred. "Hello," she said. "You developed an infection in the night and a fever. How are you feeling now?" My leg throbbed and I felt groggy, but I didn't think I had a fever. "I'm okay," I thought back over the night, trying to remember. Did the doctor come again? "No, I called him and he talked me through bringing your fever down with wet washcloths and ibuprofen. He'll be here later to take another look at the wound." I glanced toward the window. The sunlight did not seem like the thin light of morning. "What time is it?" Rosalie checked her watch. "It's nearly noon." I had never slept so late. At Horseshoe Cliff, Amir would have been awake for hours by now, wondering where I was. I moved to push the sheets aside, but Rosalie stood. "Rest a bit longer." She smoothed the sheets over me. She wore pale gray cashmere pants and a top. I could not tell if they were pajamas. Her hair was pulled back in a loose ponytail, and white blonde strands framed her face, which was long and as pale as a children's eye, her eyes as bright blue. Everything about her seemed softer than it had the day before. I was amazed to think of her sleeping in the chair at the foot of my bed. "Are you hungry?" she asked. "What would you like, scrambled eggs?" I must have pulled a face because she laughed. "Not a fan of eggs?" "We have chickens at Horseshoe Cliff. A lot of chickens, so a lot of eggs, I see. Well, we did bring a box of chocolate croissants from the city. If Emma hasn't already eaten them all, would you like one?" I grinned. I'd never had a chocolate croissant, or even a plain croissant, for that matter. "Yes, please." When Rosalie left, I sunk down below the covers and pressed my face against the soft pillow. I would need to remember this feeling, to etch it into memory. Rosalie returned with a tray that held two croissants and a glass of orange juice. The croissant was warm in my hand, and when I bit into it, chocolate dripped from the other end of the pastry and landed on the white plate below. I didn't pay any attention to Rosalie while I ate. By the time I finished both croissants and she came into focus again, her expression was troubled. I felt embarrassed for eating so quickly, but not so embarrassed that I didn't lick each of my fingers clean. I was debating licking the plate when Rosalie spoke. "You were very upset last night. You screamed in your sleep." My face grew warm. "I'm sorry that I woke you. I don't think I knew where I was." "There's no need to apologize," Rosalie hesitated before speaking again. "You were screaming your brother's name over and over. There." I looked down at the plate on my lap. The smears of chocolate were as dark as mud. Rosalie spoke softly. "You were scared." I did not look up. What if I just told her how worried I was for Amir's safety? What if I told her how Bea treated us? Rosalie was not who I thought she was when I first met her. I could see now that she was someone who would try to help us. My heart began to race. What a relief it would be to finally tell somebody. "Beer," I began. Her face was set in an encouraging expression. I thought of the aloof way she had looked at Amir. I had made a promise to him in the shed on the night years earlier, a promise not to tell anyone how Beer treated us. Yes, we were 16 now, but we were not adults. Amir could still be taken from Horseshoe Cliff. We could still be separated. I forced a laugh. I remember now I was dreaming that a beer was chasing me. It was one of those awful dreams that felt real. It must have been the fever. Rosalie sat back in her chair and folded her hands in her lap. "Well," she said slowly, "I'm glad it was just a dream." I could tell that she did not believe me, and I was grateful that she didn't push me on the subject. That afternoon, I sat with Will on the patio waiting for the doctor's arrival. A lawn sloped steeply away from us, ending in a neat row of bright hedges. The woods beyond the lawn had been cleared just enough to catch glimpses of the ocean, but it seemed very far away, much farther than it actually was. It was odd to see the ocean but not smell it or hear it. The view was like a backdrop for that neat lawn. It seemed more like a drawing of the sea than the sea itself. Even so, the glimpse of blue was a comfort, a touchstone that put me more at ease. The air was cool, and I shivered within the sweater that Rosalind had given me. I wore her jeans, too, and a pair of black rubber boots that were at least a size too large for me. Emma in a long red sweater and leggings and sequin-covered sneakers that made my inner 10-year-old writhe with envy turned cartwheels down the sloped lawn, gaining speed until she collided with the hedge and released a squeal of surprised laughter. Will and I sat at the table reading. I had borrowed Hemingway's A Movable Feast from the bookshelf in the living room. Will read a thick textbook with pages that fluttered in the breeze. I watched his eyes scan back and forth down the length of one page then another. He was a fast reader. He did not take notes, but he paused every so often to consider something he'd read. His expression serious. He looked out toward the view in those moments, but I did not think he was aware of what his eyes saw. He seemed lost entirely in his own thoughts. I caught his eyes during one of these ruminations and smiled. He blinked before offering a polite smile in return. I had the sense that he'd forgotten I was there. "How's the book?" he asked. "I like the description of Paris. I like books that are set in places I've never been." Then I laughed, "Which is everywhere but OSHA." His expression relaxed into a more natural smile. "That must make picking out your next read easy." "Yes, the world of books is my oyster," Will laughed. "Mine too." "But I bet you've been to Paris. You've seen it in person." He nodded. "I went as a kid with my parents and then again a few years ago when I was in college. Some friends and I took the train from Paris to the French Riviera." He grew enthusiastic as he told me about the trip, his eyes brightening. He laughed, telling me how his poor French had landed his group on a 2-hour train ride in the wrong direction during one leg of their journey. But they were helped by an older couple who invited them to spend the night at their flat in Nice. Will was still in touch with this couple and had taken their grandson out to dinner in San Francisco when he was in town. "It's the people you meet when traveling," he said, "that I love the most. Well, in the history, in the architecture. The cafes, the food. Who am I kidding? I love it all. I even love the trains themselves." I was leaning toward him, taking in every word. Rosalie had given me a thick wool blanket to spread across my knees, and when it slipped from its place, Will reached down and scooped it off the ground. My stomach flooded at the possibility that he might spread the blanket over my knees, but instead he handed it to me. "I've never been on a train," I said. Before Will could respond, Rosalie and Dr. Clark stepped onto the patio from the house. Just seeing the doctor made me think of Amir and Horseshoe Cliff. I felt ashamed of how enthralled I was of Will when I should have spent the day worrying about Amir. "How are you feeling?" Dr. Clark asked me. "I heard you had an exciting night." "Yes," I said, "my first fireside picnic." Rosalie smiled. "I think he means your fever." "But my experience of the fever wasn't actually very exciting, and it's gone now." "Can I take a look?" Dr. Clark said, gesturing toward my leg. I nodded. Will tucked his textbook below his arm, gave me a sympathetic smile, and then walked toward the house. Rosalie asked if I'd like her to stay, and I said yes. It was only my leg, after all. Will had raced off as though I were about to undress. After rolling up my pant leg to check the wound, Dr. Clark recommended a course of oral antibiotics to starve off an infection. I stopped off at Horseshoe Cliff this morning, he added. Bear agreed that if the Langfords will have you, it would be best for you to stay here another night. I stared at him, wondering what it was that Bear had really said, because there was no way that he had actually expressed interest in doing what was best for me. What about Amir? I asked. Did you see him? Dr. Clark nodded and reached into his pocket. He pulled out a smooth, gray stone of sort that Amir had spent hours stacking on the beach. Amir asked me to give you this. He thought you might want a piece of home while you stay here. He said it might help you believe that he doesn't think you should travel until your infection is fully under control. I don't know why a stone should convince you to take your health seriously, but there you have it. I turned the stone in my hand. It was warm from the doctor's pocket, but I imagined the warmth that I felt from Amir's hand. Why don't you at least stay until my husband returns from his fishing trip later today? Rosalie asked. We'll have a car then, and if you still want to leave, I'll drive you myself. I nodded. Once Dr. Clark left, Rosalie took the seat across from me. Emma returned from whatever she had wandered off to and dropped herself with a sigh in the chair beside mine. Are you staying? She asked. Just for the day. Do you have time for a game of Monopoly? Rosalie gave a laugh. Watch out, she warned. Emma is a Monopoly shark. I told Emma that she would have to teach me. She nodded eagerly and sprang from her seat. I'll go set it up by the fire. She hurried into the house. The day seemed to be growing colder rather than warmer. I wondered whether Rosalie had any hot chocolate. I still held in my hand the stone from Amir. There were two lines that crisscrossed the gray surface. I traced them with my finger. Is that a stone from your property? Rosalie asked. I nodded. It's from our beach. Well, it's not really our beach. We don't own it. But we're the only ones who are ever there because the only access is from our land. I guess you could arrive by sea, but so far no one has. No other Merrows? I smiled and shook my head. It seems magical, Rosalie said, this Horseshoe Cliff. Horseshoe Cliff felt as much part of me as my own mind. So for elegant Rosalie Langford to say that it was magical and felt as though she was saying that I was magical. Well, I think we've reached the end of our hour. I've enjoyed this part. I hope you have as well. This has been Marian Kachek reading from Flaw Talking Information Center. I've been reading You, Me, and the Sea. Can't wait to see what happens next time. Have a great day.
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0: Hi, my name is Billy, and here is tonight's weather forecast for the Talking Information Center. This evening, it will be partly cloudy with degrees low around 63. The sun rose today at 5:10 a.m. The sun will set today at 8:25 p.m. And the sun will rise tomorrow at 5:10 a.m. And that's all the weather I have for today. I'm Billy giving you the weather for the Talking Information Center. Have a wonderful evening.
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9: 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The publication this week is the May 31st, 2026. Starting out with perspective. In Upfront, Unpaid Internships in This Economy by Charlie Desjardin. As a major film major turned journalism student, I'm used to having money problems. This isn't a new situation for someone my age. Just look at railway apprentices in 1940s Portland, Oregon. Some of these guys didn't earn any cash for their grueling labor as entry-level brakemen, and that was okay, according to the 1947 Walling versus Portland Terminal Company Supreme Court ruling that labeled them trainees instead of legitimate employees. If this sounds like a prototypical unpaid internship, that's because Walling laid the legal groundwork for the 38% of U.S. interns who continue to jump at such opportunities. Paid internship hiring is on the rise nationwide, according to the 2025 National Association of Colleges and Employers student survey. But in Massachusetts, unpaid ones still abound for those who receive school or academic credit or training similar to that of an educational environment. Due to my career choice probably being the lowest paying after Times Square Elmo, I've gotten quite familiar with this type of agreement, and my Emerson College classmates and I are constantly reminded by professors and future employers that we're entering dying industries. Journalism is doomed. Jason Promise, executive director of the Boston Institute for Nonprofit Journalism, tells me a lot of us keep doing it out of duty, but we're not doing it because we expect to get rich and famous. Does this stop us from chasing our dreams? Of course not. Employers want experienced applicants, and we want experience. The National Association of Colleges and Employers surveys job recruiters annually about what they look for in candidates. Every year, among the top three or four factors, they're looking for internship experience on the resume, says Joshua Kahn, Associate Director of Research and Public Policy. Forget about self-care. A U.S. News & World Report survey published in January found my generation prioritizes job opportunities over financial compensation or work-life balance. Last summer, thirst for experience led me to accept an unpaid internship at an independent radio station where I sacrificed income for the chance at a big break in broadcasting. Ultimately, my time emailing contest winners helped me get hired months later at GBH News as a paid intern. But this fall, I may be returning to square one. I'll be studying at Emerson's Los Angeles program, where working an internship is required. And career counselors recently informed my cohort they'll likely be doing unpaid internships in one of the nation's most expensive cities. This is where the concept of free labor morphs into a strange paradox. Though I bunked at home last summer with parents who covered my living expenses, I was technically employed illicitly. I never bothered submitting my paperwork at that unpaid internship for academic credit. At Emerson, my 50-hour professional development experience would have earned me one credit and cost over $1,000 in tuition. More for fall and spring semesters. Add that tuition to the other hundreds of thousands in tuition and housing, along with the money I wasn't earning at my radio job, and it simply didn't feel worth it to go into more debt. As I prepare to graduate this December, a new series of financial pressures has emerged: the ongoing gas crisis, rising food prices, and a historically poor job market. If we're expected to work unpaid for several months, which according to the 2025 NACE student survey leads to fewer job offers and lower salaries than for those who complete paid internships, how are we expected to survive an economy that's tailor-made to fail young people? One of my peers, Iselin Bratz, a journalism senior from Maine who supports herself financially, says she would find it hard to do unpaid work, particularly for an internship that's in a city that's not where I live. Though she completed an unpaid internship last fall at local nonprofit news outlet Cambridge Day, she was only able to afford the opportunity because of a grant from Emerson's Hyperlocal News Initiative. Some companies don't have the funds to pay a salary, but find ways to help cover students' cost of living. I think in any way that places can partner with schools to have grants or offer a stipend, then that's always better, Bratz says. Even the railway brakeman who lost out in Walling versus Portland Terminal Company, which set the guidelines for a very specific type of blue-collar educational experience, only trained without pay for 7 to 8 days and were compensated $4 per day retroactively. Nobody expected them to have an undergraduate degree, or even if they had, tuition at Harvard only cost $525 in 1947, equal to roughly $8,000 now. Today, the Department of Labor defines an unpaid intern as anybody who complements rather than displaces the work done by full-time paid workers, without ever defining what complement means. This can create an atmosphere of exploitation rather than education. One classmate told me about being left to run a company's entire PR strategy, with two other unpaid interns in the middle of their final exams. And discrimination? Other ethical problems can be rampant. There are labor laws that unpaid internships run into trouble with, Khan says. For example, unpaid interns are not protected from harassment in the workplace because they're not considered employees. I know unpaid internships can lead to jobs. The business manager at my unpaid internship told me she had one as a student and it blossomed into a career. But maybe the perfect happy medium for smaller companies and nonprofits that need all the help they can get lies in the Boston Institute for Nonprofit Journalism. There, Pramis and his team bring on 30 interns a semester and pay them $150 each for one story, even though the organization only has money until August. Though they can't guarantee anything more than that, Pramis believes respect and comma are just as important as overhead. So, is remembering what it's like to be young, to be treated badly, he says. It would be good to remember that and then to go. What's the best we can possibly do, even if it means that we suffer somewhat. The big day. She was very willing to dive into the culture. Kara and Hagop had instant chemistry. Learning about his Armenian identity helped her to understand him as a person, by Carrie Simonelli. On Kara Goody and Hagop Gregorian's first date, she took a lip liner out of her purse and added to the graffiti on a windowsill near where they were seated at Kung Fu Tea in Harvard Square. HG, heart symbol, CG, she wrote. It was a little forward, but we laughed at it, Kara, 31, says now. The pair had connected on Tinder a few weeks before. Pretty instantly, there was chemistry, she says. Kara was a psychiatric nurse at McLean Hospital. Hagop was working in telecommunication sales and helping to care for his father, who was suffering from ALS. Their September 27, 2020 date had started a few hours earlier at a different restaurant. We were both just politely eating this terrible food and ordering more, hoping the next thing would be better, Kara says. Hagop wanted to make it up to her. I had to prove myself that I know what I'm doing, says Hagop, whose parents moved to the United States from Armenia in 1991, adding that food is a key part of their culture. So they redid their dinner at nearby Russell House, and after heading to Kung Fu Tea for boba, took a stroll around the neighborhood. We kept talking, and we really clicked, Hagop says. They shared their first kiss outside the Harvard Art Museums. I don't think either of us wanted the night to end, Hagop now, 34, says of their five-and-a-half-hour date. After that, we were texting all the time. We were just on the same wavelength from the beginning. The next weekend, they had a picnic at Wakefield's Lake Quanapowit. She picked the spot, he overpacked a basket, and sat on a blanket for hours in the crisp fall weather, sharing fruit and wine, cheese and crackers, and prosciutto. The date lasted 9 hours, leading Kara to realize that she had met her person. Our personalities complement each other so well, she says. I can be kind of serious, and Hagop brings out the playfulness in me. Because neither was expecting to find anything serious, Hagop was not in a position to really be dating while caring for his father. The pressure was off, she says. We could just be ourselves with each other. An early test of their bond came in December when both got COVID at the same time. Hagop, who was living with his father and other family in Watertown, quarantined with Kara at her Somerville apartment. The week went off without a hitch, both say. Everything we did together as a couple from minute one was very natural, Hagop says. Soon they were meeting each other's families and friends, and Kara, who grew up in Rockland, was learning about Hagop's heritage. His cultural identity is really strong. It is so defining to who he is, even starting with his name, she says. The more I understood that, the more I understood him. Kara was very willing, Hagop says, to dive into the culture, which was awesome. For Armenians, family is huge, says Hagop. His father died early on in their relationship in the spring of 2021. Later that year, Kara moved in with a friend in Watertown, not far from Hagop. He would drive Kara and her roommate, both nurses at Mass General Hospital, at that point, to work on days when he and Kara knew they wouldn't have much time together. It gave us flexibility not to move in together right away, Hagop says. They continued dating, going paddleboarding and kayaking, trying new restaurants and traveling. We're trying to go to all 50 states, Kara says. In 2022, Hagop and Kara took their first international trip together to his best friend's wedding in Armenia. Kara was nervous. I was worried it would be a big burden for him to be constantly translating. Hagop was worried about something else. Armenians tend to marry other Armenians, he says. What would his family think of Kara? I was waiting for somebody to say it's a problem, he says. But it went really well, Hagop says. She has that effect on people. It just goes well immediately. My family loves her. Even my aunts in Armenia, who speak zero English, text her all the time, he says. 3 years into their relationship in August of 2023, Kara moved in with Hagop into his childhood home. She made her expectations known. If they were going to live together, she wanted to get engaged. That milestone came on July 7, 2024, during a weekend trip to New York City. Hagop, carrying the engagement ring he had bought 3 months earlier, told Kara they were headed to a pop-up jazz event in Manhattan that Saturday. When they arrived close to sunset at an industrial loft downtown, they were escorted to a room with a view of the Manhattan skyline. Photos of the couple lined the space, and scattered rose petals led up to a sign saying, "Marry Me," as "At Last" by Etta James played. A photographer and videographer came out of hiding to capture the proposal. Later, family members met them to celebrate on the rooftop deck. The couple planned a March 28, 2026 wedding for 100 people at St. James Armenian Church in Watertown, Hagop's family parish, for the ceremony, and the Langham Hotel in Boston for the reception. I wanted to incorporate the Armenian traditions into our wedding, Hagop says, and Kara was super open to it. She took it even further by surprising her groom by booking an Armenian band, a trio of a clarinet, duduk, and drum, to sing and play outside Hagop's house while he got ready for the wedding with family and friends, as they would do in Armenia. The band followed to the church, then to the reception, where a DJ also entertained the guests. During the ceremony, the bride and groom each had a crown placed on their heads, signifying that we're married to each other, we're married to the church, and this is our kingdom. Hagop says a common cup ceremony came next, where they drank wine from the same chalice, a symbol of sharing their lives together. As husband and wife, the bride and groom danced down the aisle to the aisle he got ready for the wedding with family and friends, as they would do in Armenia. The band followed to the church, then to the reception, where a DJ also entertained the guests. During the ceremony, the bride and groom each had a crown placed on their heads, signifying that we're married to each other, we're married to the church, and this is our kingdom.

bride and groom danced down the aisle to the Armenian band, and the dancing continued outside. "It's a party. We're celebrating immediately," Hagop says. They smashed a plate on the sidewalk, breaking it under their feet to bring good luck. A bread and honey ceremony opened the reception. Hagop's godmother, with help from Kara's mother, led the ritual. A long sheet of lavash bread, wrapped in embellished cellophane, was placed touching both the bride's and the groom's shoulders to symbolize that we'll always have sustenance to get through hard times, Kara says. Then each was fed a spoonful of honey to always have sweetness in our marriage. They danced to A Sunday Kind of Love by Etta James. The album and a record player were Kara's first anniversary presents to Hagop. In keeping with tradition, guests threw money in the air to symbolize good fortune. A caviar bar was served before dinner, and the celebration continued late into the night. Soon the couple will celebrate again, hosting a mini reception for about 50 this summer in Armenia. Close to the heart, a mother's favorite color imbues a cottage in Maine's Penobscot Bay with memory and meaning, by Marnie Elise Katz. Elizabeth Grob, who grew up in Maine, always dreamed of owning a home on the water. When the opportunity arose to buy the home her parents built along the Penobscot Bay, she and her husband, Charles Gagnon, took it. "We looked at other properties in New England, but nothing could match the sentimentality, emotion, and love I have for this," Grob says. Affection aside, the house needed updating. The couple relied on architect David Duncan Morris of Woodhull to modernize the nearly 40-year-old home without losing its essence. To Grob, that meant bright, welcoming interiors that captured the spirit of her family, past and present. "David really understood my vision of reflecting what my parents created here," she says. "You can't undervalue the role that nostalgia plays in our work," Morris says. "The goal was not to reinvent the home, but to carry it forward, paying tribute to what it was." To Morris, that meant not disturbing the character of the original architecture. He preserved the exterior form of the modest salt box, as well as the exterior's post and beam construction, adding just 320 square feet for a total 1,760, vastly improved the home's function. The team turned a sleeping loft into a full bedroom. There are now three bedrooms, two upstairs and one downstairs. They also created a mudroom, a screened porch, and an office. The kitchen is in the same place, but brand new, same with two baths. "The home lives larger thanks to a better connection to the outdoors," Morris explains. "They expanded every window opening for maximum light and views. In the kitchen, that meant reconfiguring the arrangements to open up a dark corner. In the living room, pulling the windows to the floor granted a water view. Windows now fill the gables in the upstairs bedrooms, which are tucked in the eaves with much bigger skylights. The ability to move between indoors and outdoors also contributes to the home's expansive feel. Before, one stepped directly into the kitchen from a dinky wood stoop. Now a bluestone path leads to a charming porch with a shed roof held up by two bright red steel posts. Red was my mom's favorite color," Grob adds. "Not a day goes by that I don't think of her." A small mudroom with two walls of glass acts as a convenient buffer between outdoors and in. It's equipped with a dog wash station, a helpful addition given that Grob walks their chocolate Labrador on the beach every morning. In the dining area, sliders open to a terrace facing the water. The family tends to gather in the evenings on the screened porch at the end of the house, a Maine must-have. Here, the couple and their two 20-something children who visit often can enjoy views of the river and wildlife. Morris enlarged the center of the open concept space by pushing the stairs back 5 feet away from the center of the room. The move also opened up the sight line from one end of the home to the other. He flipped the direction of the stairs to ease circulation.

Station 2. Now one ascends just beyond the front door rather than from the living room. Next, Morris needed to find somewhere for an office. To gain square footage upstairs, he took advantage of the home's cathedral ceiling, running a standard height ceiling over the living room. With its exposed beams, tall windows, and a wood-burning stove, the living room feels like a glassy jewel box. The ceiling in the adjacent dining room, which soars 18 feet, seems even higher in contrast. As for the office upstairs, it juts out over the screened porch into the landscape. Painting the brown wood interior transformed the home's atmosphere. The entire shell, the posts, the beams, and the V-groove sheath in between is bright white, pairing nicely with new pale ash floors. The crisp white interior became the backdrop for Elizabeth's colorful things, many of which are tied to family history, Morris says. A red Bertazzoni range is in the kitchen centerpiece, another ode to Grob's mom, who loved to cook. The glossy primary-colored pendants by Jay Schatz in the kitchen and office nod to Grob's father, who hung one of the company's egg-shaped bird feeders at the edge of the woods. If you've been there before, you can see that her parents' house still exists, Mara says. You also see that this next chapter is Elizabeth and her family's. Meet me out back. A Brookline backyard becomes a multi-season retreat with a covered porch, meandering path, and storybook garden folly. From the front, this 1880s Queen Anne revival in Brookline was picture perfect, with fish-scale shingles, fairy tale turret, and multicolored trim. But around back, a kitchen bumped out, added sometime in the 1960s, humdrum clapboard siding and an unremarkable deck felt like an afterthought. The sloped lawn beyond offered little to look at and no real reason to venture into it. A collaboration between Jacob Albert and Eric Rochon of Art Architects and Keith LeBlanc of LeBlanc Jones Landscape Architects transformed the back of the home, including the yard. The owners who raised their family here were certain the property had potential. Now a sequence of spaces unfolds. A generous covered porch, a terraced perennial garden threaded with stone paths and retaining walls, and at the far end of the yard, a garden shed, so charming the owners call it the tea house. The architects began by addressing the back facade. The team pulled off the porch, swapped the sliders for a trio of tall windows, and replaced the lone second-story window with a pair of double-hung ones. Then they reclad the upper portion of the home in scalloped shingles to match the front. "We tuned up the back to be more in keeping with the spirit of the original house," Albert says. Adjacent to the bump-out, Albert and Rochon designed a covered 300-square-foot three-season porch with a standing seam metal roof. Inside, a classic beadboard ceiling, wood-burning stove, dining table, and sitting area make it a true outdoor room. The owners use it morning through evening in every season, assessing it via a new side door in the kitchen. "The porch looks like it always has been there," Albert says, and that was exactly the point. The porch columns shingled to blend with the home flare slightly at the top, creating rounded, almost arch-like openings that frame the new garden beyond. Screen curtains can be drawn between them during mosquito season. The team terraced the yard, which sloped away from the house and into a gradual progression of distinct levels. LeBlanc laid out a path that starts at the porch steps,
descends through the rustic granite and fieldstone retaining walls and turns deliberately, unhurriedly through the beds of perennials chosen for all season interest and varied texture. We wanted to stretch the experience of traveling to and from the structure, so we avoided a straight line down the middle, LeBlanc says. The tea house beckons from the northwest corner of the property. Although just 8 by 14 feet, the structure is both a garden folly and meaningful destination. Two intersecting gable roofs, done in standing seam metal to echo the porch, imbue it with presence, while windows within the gables flood the interior with light. Exposed rafters nod to the stick-style architecture that preceded the Queen Anne style, both of which emphasize structural components as ornaments. Finally, tiny Chinese red diamond cutouts in the white vertical boards with the smaller gables lend a flash of wit. It's a lot of architecture for such a small structure, Albert says. A wisteria-draped pergola runs across the shed's facade. Lattice screens provide privacy from the neighbors and conceal a built-in potting bench stocked with trowels and garden tools. Across from it, built-in seating topped with a floral cushion adds a perch sheltered from sun or rain. Wicker chairs occupy the gravel landing in front. The clients wanted a destination, says Albert, a place that when you get there, it matters. A four-letter word starting with L by Kierna Chung. When I was younger, I asked my parents if they loved me. No need to say it, was the response. That wasn't the same as saying it, I protested, but it didn't matter. Nothing changed. When I was 5 years old, I watched the other kids in my class get kisses goodbye from their mommies, so I asked my mother to give me a kiss, too. I'm sick, she told me in the car. I didn't ask after that. 7 years ago, my father took a look around the dorm that would be my temporary home during a 3-week summer camp. Everything put in order, he turned to me, arms outstretched, and gave me a hug. It probably looked like a hug between two robots. He'd never hugged me before, and he's never done it again. I didn't examine these moments closely until a friend told me about all the Christmas gifts she had bought her parents. I'd never given my parents anything other than the odd gift of a glass-blown fish my mom had shaken her head at and deemed too expensive. I used to chalk it up to my family being weird. It was weird that I could hardly write my brother a graduation note because saying on paper I was proud of him was deeply, painfully uncomfortable. Odd that my parents didn't celebrate their anniversary, never went on dates, or even held hands. Definitely bizarre when I heard parents telling their kids and kids telling their parents they loved each other in phone calls, and the mere thought of saying anything close to that made my throat close up. We just didn't feel that way, not like the white families surrounding us out in Kansas. It hurt sometimes knowing whatever we had wasn't anything I could see around us. I told my mom about these thoughts recently. She predictably laughed. What would you have wanted then, she asked, ever practical. Would you have wanted us to be like all those people? The parents of one of my friends often posted on social media about my friend's every achievement with glowing pride and praise. Each time my friend left home after a break, there would be ardent Facebook posts about half their parents' hearts going away again. My mom doesn't have social media, and my dad hasn't touched his Facebook page in years. After I chose Boston University, my parents didn't say much, even privately. My father just said, okay, and started looking for plane tickets. Maybe it was the only way he could tell me, I'm proud of you. My mom and dad helped me move halfway across the country. They'd planned and saved for decades to get me there, the same as their parents did for them, no different from what they'd done for my siblings.
Their quiet, clear acceptance might have been a greater gift than anything I could have held in my hands. My mother sends me pictures of clothes and appliances she thinks are a good deal. When I go home, I see the clothes she has bought for me, folded with the tags still on. Maybe that's the same as a hug or a kiss on the cheek. I see glimpses of something like love and affection in all things. I see it in my mom's reminders to put my money in retirement funds, in a blender and kitchen knife she bought when I move into my first apartment. I see it in every home-cooked meal my dad put on the table, every car ride he gave, every bowl of fruit he washed and prepared for me and my siblings for over the past 20 years. If there is a word that can hold all of that in letter, it's letters, and I haven't found it yet. My parents never told me they loved me. I think I'd like to keep it that way. Reading an article from Globe magazine on June 21st. Is Maine ready for iGaming? The strange story of how the Wabanaki Nations got the governor to change her position, becoming one of just 8 states with online casino gaming, by Jason Schwartz. On an uncharacteristically sunny spring morning just outside Bangor, community leaders and a few dozen teens from Maine's 4 Native American tribes, the Passamaquoddy, Penobscot, Myekmok, and Holton Band of Maliseet, file into Soxalexis Arena, a 3 basketball court wide community center on the Penobscot Reservation, perched beside the river from which the tribe gets its name. The day's program, a youth summit, opens with a prayer, after which most attendees scatter to tables for breakfast breakout sessions. Others mill about, sipping the provided Dunkin' coffee. About 45 minutes in, the event receives a jolt. Graham Platner, the leading candidate in Maine's U.S. Senate Democratic primary, strides in wearing jeans and a snug-fitting gray polo. He looks fresh as a daisy off the news 4 days earlier that his top rival in the race, Governor Janet Mills, had suspended her campaign. Adults and teens quickly swarm Platner, who has made tribal issues a key part of his platform. Maine's state government has shown it's not trustworthy, he tells one young woman, emphasizing his support for the tribe's sovereignty rights. Across the United States, 571 of the nation's 575 federally recognized Native American tribes have the right to govern themselves with only limited interference from federal and state governments. The other 4 tribes are in Maine. Owing to a 1980 Act of Congress, those tribes, collectively known as the Wabanaki Nations, are uniquely subject to state law. They are often described as functioning more like municipalities, though that isn't quite right. The tribes have many of the responsibilities of states or nations, such as providing health care to members. But unlike in other states, Maine can interfere in or block Wabanaki government programs or plans. This arrangement has been a disaster for the tribes. A 2022 study from the Harvard Kennedy School, commissioned by the Wabanaki, found that inflation-adjusted per capita income grew by 61% between 1989 and 2020 for tribes in 47 of the lower 48 states. For the Maine tribes, it grew by 9%. According to 5-year average data from 2019, U.S. Census survey, per capita income from Maine tribe members ranged from $11,320 for the Maliseet to $18,809 for the Penobscot, compared with a state average of $34,593. The tribes have mounted several campaigns for their sovereignty, but Maine politicians have repeatedly defeated those efforts. It would change everything, says William Nicholas, one of the 2 Passamaquoddy chiefs. The tribe has 2 reservations and a chief for each.
I can think of so many things that we could do right now on 23,000 acres of our reservation and out on our other territories that would create such an economic boost to the surrounding towns and to our communities. The Wabanaki have only about 10,000 combined members, but their cause has gained political resonance lately in Maine, especially among Democrats. This last year, the tribes used their growing clout to push for a bill that would legalize online casino play, or iGaming, and give the Wabanaki exclusive control of the business. Mills initially opposed the legislation, but in January, the state's second-term governor shocked its political establishment by declining to veto the bill. The law goes into effect on July 29th. After a rulemaking period, which could be brief or last months, anyone 21 or over in the state will be able to play casino games on their phone. Slots, roulette, poker, the works. Many gambling experts describe iGaming as the most addictive and dangerous type of wagering. Slot games are uniquely immersive, says Rachel Valberg, a University of Mass Amherst professor emerita of epidemiology who focuses on gambling. And unlike at a casino, there is no exit. The lion's share of gambling revenue tends to come from addicted gamblers, and those who become addicted tend to be the people who can least afford it. Valberg says a 2023 study she led found that 70.6% of gambling revenue in Connecticut came from the 6.7% of the population classified as at risk of problem gamblers or problem gamblers. Mills' own administration testified against the bill, warning of an increase in harm to problem gamblers. A 2024 report from the International Lancet Public Health Commission on Gambling estimated that gambling disorder affects 15.8% of adults and 26.4% of adolescents who play online casino games, compared with 8.9% and 16.3% for sports betting. While sports betting is now legal in 39 states, Maine will be just the eighth to allow iGaming. Efforts to bring the online casinos to Massachusetts have so far failed, but the industry is near certain to try again. About 45 minutes after his arrival at the youth event, Plattner slips out to catch a flight. I follow him, asking as he steps into the sunlight why he's made tribal sovereignty such a big part of his campaign. I think it is repugnant the way that the United States government and the state of Maine have treated the tribes in Maine for, well, the whole time, essentially, he says. We have broken lots of treaties, we have broken lots of laws, and we have done lots of things that were not in good faith. And it's pretty important to me that in this era, we're more aware of that. We have to have political leadership that not only recognizes it, but also wants to rectify it. As he gets back, as he gets into a black pickup, I ask if he supports the iGaming law. He blinks, taking a moment. Let me just put it this way, he says. I support whatever the tribes are doing to advocate for themselves. I don't want to be dictating. Finally, I ask him about public health risks. Just about every Mainer could have a slot machine in their pockets. Is the state prepared to handle a likely increase in gambling addiction? I'll be honest, I trust the tribal leadership and I trust tribes to be acting in far better faith on that issue than, frankly, any other group when it comes to caring about their communities, he says. One problem here? The tribes are not responsible for countering gambling addiction in Maine. That is up to the state. I try asking again. I think the tribes are going to absolutely take the necessary steps to combat that issue, Plattner says. His truck doors slam and the candidate is on his way. In many ways, iGaming scrambled normal politics in Maine. Plattner and his fellow Democrats embraced a policy often described as regressive, while Republicans resisted. Maine's gambling
Addiction services are woefully underfunded, leaving the state's most vulnerable residents, the ones Democratic politicians often claim to care about, heavily exposed. Meanwhile, advocates fighting problem gambling forged an unholy alliance with casinos, which stand to lose business to mobile gambling. The governor ended up in favor of a bill she used to be against, and DraftKings, which operates sports betting in the state and is eager for new iGaming businesses, executed a cunning power play to block Maine voters from weighing in on the law. All of this could have repercussions for the rest of New England and potentially the country. Taking it in, Valberg, the UMass professor, sighs deeply. Why, she asks, is it always about the most vulnerable having to pay for the slightly less vulnerable? In a state that has failed for centuries to reckon with its treatment of its tribes, there is only one place to begin answering that question, the reservations. Later that day, I drive east for 2 hours with Aaron Dana, the Passamaquoddy's non-voting representative in the Maine state legislature, arriving at the tribe's reservation at Sipayik, a small peninsula that looks out over the Passamaquoddy Bay in New Brunswick. As we roll by, Dana points out a squat white cement brick hut with a gray shingled roof. That's the well house that everybody gets their water from, he says. For decades, there have been issues providing safe drinking water to Sipayik. Other public health crises have beset the Passamaquoddy over the years, including opioid addiction. A 2013 report from a joint state and tribal commission noted that life expectancy for the Wabanaki averaged 25 years less than the rest of Maine's population. Driving into the heart of the reservation, Dana explains another crisis. We're in desperate need of housing, he says. While many houses on the reservation are in fine shape, the siding on several others is in decay or just gone. Some have sections covered by tarps. Dana drives us down to the tip of the peninsula, where the saltwater bay glistens in the evening sun. At water's edge, there is a single-story brown house with holes in the walls and the roof caved in. The Harvard study reported that from 2016 to 2020, the average child poverty rate on this reservation was 58.3%, compared with the Maine state average of 15.1%. During that time, the unemployment rate at Sipayik was 8.7%, more than double the rate for the state. Dana says a large chunk of the money from iGaming will be dedicated to housing. It's going to roofs, you know, siding. Earlier in the day, Nicholas, the Passamaquoddy chief at Indian Township, had talked about the money also being used to address unemployment issues, health disparities, and build an economic base. He envisions launching new tribal enterprises that create jobs and buoy the surrounding area. The story of how the Wabanaki ended up in this position goes all the way back to Plymouth Rock. But in more recent times, a good place to start in the late 60s. The tribe members were subject to discrimination and sometimes violence, unable to even vote in state elections until 1967. In 1968, the Passamaquoddy filed a land claim lawsuit alleging that Maine owed them $150 million and tens of thousands of acres of land. The issue was ultimately settled in Congress with a deal negotiated between lawmakers and states and tribal officials. Nicole Fredericks, who teaches federal Indian law at Suffolk University Law School in Boston, says the talks were tainted by a lot of racism and a strong desire by the state to avoid relinquishing political control. In the end, the Maine Indian Claims Settlement Act granted tribes $81.5 million in purchasing options for about 300,000 acres of land. But there were three big catches. First, lawmakers added a clause effectively excluding the Wabanaki nations from existing federal laws
benefiting Native Americans if they affect or preempt Maine law. Second, at the last minute, without proper notice, according to Fredericks, lawmakers added a similar clause for future federal laws benefiting Native Americans. In 2019, Fredericks and a team of researchers identified 151 such laws. For instance, the Settlement Act meant the Wabanaki could not access protections in versions of the 1994 Violence Against Women Act until Congress finally passed a law in 2022, explicitly including the Maine tribe. Third, the act made the tribe subject to Maine law, treating them, at least in the state's eyes, as municipalities. The effects of these clauses are endless. Wabanaki leaders say they've made it difficult for tribe members to take out home loans and for their governments to launch business enterprises. They've made it harder to hire reservation doctors. A recent Passamaquoddy initiative to install solar panels on roost got caught in the state's red tape for almost a year. After the Indian Gaming Regulatory Act passed in 1988, reservation casinos opened across the country. Vice industries have often been what was left for tribes, their members pushed away from urban centers and denied educational opportunities. In Maine, though, the Settlement Act blocked the Wabanaki from building a casino without the state's approval. In 2003, the Passamaquoddy and Penobscot proposed a $650 million casino plan that went to a statewide referendum. Maine voters rejected it by a 2-to-1 margin. On the same ballot, they voted in favor of allowing slot machines at horse tracks, paving the way for the two non-tribal casinos in the state today. What this has always been about accessing is the rights that are available to every other tribe, says Kirk Francis, the Penobscot chief. In 2022, the Wabanaki took another swing, this time pushing for Maine to legalize sports betting and to give tribes the exclusive control. Amid the nationwide sports betting boom, the bill passed and Mills signed it into law. The state takes a 10% tax on revenue. The tribe's operators, DraftKings and Caesars, get up to 30-40%, a figure mandated by law, and the tribes keep the remaining profits. The money has helped, but only makes a small dent in the Wabanaki's needs. In 2023, the tribe set about constructing an iGaming bill along the same lines. To gambling companies, iGaming is the holy grail, says Leah Nauer, director of the Center for Gambling Studies at Rutgers University. Daily fantasy sports betting, it's all been leading up to this, she says. Anybody who has any real knowledge of gambling research knows that this has been the unspoken goal for a long time. The initial 2023 iGaming bill failed, but the tribes brought it back in 2025, sponsored by a Democratic state representative from Bangor, Omboreen Rana. I don't like gambling as an entity, Rana says. She practices Islam, which bans gambling, and initially struggled over whether to promote the legislation. But, she says, conversations with members of tribal communities in Maine made it really easy to understand that with the lack of sovereignty that we've had in our state, and with just how far behind we are, that we need opportunities for prosperity for our tribal nations. At the committee hearing where she introduced the bill, Rana asserted that iGaming did not represent an expansion of gambling in Maine, but simply an opportunity for the tribes to participate in it. For almost any definition, adding a new category of gambling constitutes an expansion. I met Rana at a restaurant in Bangor to ask her what she meant. People are already doing addictive things on their phones, like illegal iGaming, she said. She viewed the law as taxing and regulating something that is already happening.
For instance, DraftKings, which lobbied heavily for the bill, contends the company is able to verify a gambler's age and deploy protections and responsible gambling tools that doesn't exist on illegal sites. Versions of Rana's point were one of the most common arguments among those debating the bill. As Anne Graham, a Democratic state representative from North Yarmouth, put it to me, the horse is out of the barn. During the committee meeting and floor debate, it became clear that some lawmakers lacked fluency on the issue. Maine has a part-time citizen legislature that meets for short sessions, and overburdened lawmakers barely have staff to aid them. That makes new issues challenging, says James Melcher, a political scientist at the University of Maine, Farmington. One legislator I spoke to who supported the iGaming bill and who worked on it in committee was under the impression the new law did not allow online slot games. It does. In the end, though, for many legislators, the vote was about the tribes. I'm a healthcare provider. I don't want people to be addicted. I want to prevent it, says Anne Graham, the representative from North Yarmouth, and a retired pediatric nurse practitioner. But then she describes a visit she took years ago to the Passamaquoddy Reservation. I had never been so moved in my life, she says. They deserve to be able to raise money the way they want. Lori Manson works out of a small office near the capital of Augusta, her walls filled with cheery pictures of birds and alpacas. Her computer rests on a cardboard box on her desk. Nearby, a bookshelf is filled with problem gambling literature. And that pretty much is the entirety of Maine's Gambling Addiction Treatment and Prevention Program. Manson works for a group called ADEPT Maine, which the state contracts to run its gambling services. When she started in the role 7 years ago, the position was just part-time. The state had extracted only $100,000 per year from its casinos to fund gambling addiction programs. With sports betting came more funding and a full-time role, and more addiction for Manson to deal with. Her tasks include connecting people with licensed counselors. She is the main gambling referral for the state's 211 helpline and making them aware of available resources. It's my favorite thing to do, to talk to these people, she says. In October, Manson finally got to hire an employee who focuses on prevention efforts. But beyond a sign at the Portland Sea Dog Stadium, Manson can still barely afford advertising. On top of the $100,000 from casinos, Maine now dedicates 1% of sports betting revenues to gambling addiction services. Murata, whose firm tracks state-level resources, says the rule of thumb is that a state should spend $1 on gambling addiction treatment and prevention for every resident. Last year, Maine, with a population of 1.4 million, took in just over $764,000 for that cause. On ADEPT's Problem Gambling Services website, a number of write-ups end simply with Manson's email address and directions to contact her. That includes one of the most important functions of her job, helping people add their names to the Maine self-exclusion list, barring themselves from participating in a particular type of gambling. Manson tells me that two people had emailed her over the weekend to self-exclude. She explained the steps to them and sent a form, which is very easy for them to fill out and sign online, and will next do a Zoom with them to verify their identities and fill them in on other resources. Self-exclusion can be a difficult decision to carry through. For that reason, Massachusetts, for example, has a 24-hour phone and online chat service to help people at the instant they decide they're ready. In Maine, it's just Manson. Her new employee is also learning to perform the task, but for now, when Manson goes on vacation, I still take my computer and my phone so I can do online exclusion if it comes up, she says.
Lori's working her tail off to protect and help, says Marlene Warner, the CEO of the Massachusetts Council on Gaming and Health, a nonprofit that does work nationally. But, she adds, it's insane. When Rana introduced the iGaming bill, it dedicated 3% of revenue to the state's Gambling Addiction Prevention and Treatment Fund. By the time the bill passed, the number had been whittled to 2%. Meanwhile, unrelated remarks had been added, including a 2.5% allocation for the dairy industry. Even still, Murata says 2% seems like a decent number. Mills did not, immediately vetoing the iGaming bill as expected. Instead, she sat on it through the end of the legislative session. According to Maine law, she had until 3 days into the next session in January to make her decision. The strongest opposition to the bill had come from a group called the National Association Against iGaming, or NAAIG, a consortium of casino companies concerned about losing business to online gaming. NAAG presented Churchill Downs, Inc., the owner of Maine's Oxford Casino,

0: NAIG officials believe they had the veto in the bag. Some of my members were getting back-channel messages from the governor's office. Like, hey, we're going to veto this. It's okay, we're good, stop bugging us, says Oliver Barry, the group's government relations director. And then it kind of got silent and dark for a minute. When you talk about changing Columbus Day, those things are important, Francis says, but there's a lot of window dressing. Mills declined an interview, her press secretary Ben Goodman said in a statement that the Settlement Act ensured the future acquisitions of tribal land did not result in an overlapping conflict or jurisdictional patchwork of laws across the state. I think a lot of Maine citizens, rank and file citizens, find it kind of embarrassing that we still have to have these conversations, Francis says. In November last year, Mills called a meeting with five chiefs and asked each of their top priorities for the legislative session. We're going to stop there today and continue this article next week.
1: 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Please stay tuned for more programming. And thank you for listening. Hi, my name is Billy, and here is tonight's weather forecast for the Talking Information Center. This evening, it will be partly cloudy with degrees low around 63. The sun rose today at 5:10 a.m. The sun will set today at 8:25 p.m. And the sun will rise tomorrow at 5:10 a.m. And that's all the weather I have for today. I'm Billy giving you the weather for the Talking Information Center. Have a wonderful evening.
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9: Good morning. This is John with the Talking Information Center. Today is Saturday, June 20th, and I'll be reading from the New York Times Magazine. I believe this will be aired on Monday evening, June 22nd, and I'm going to be reading from the June 14th, 2026 issue, and the feature articles about AI or artificial intelligence. The first article is titled, "The AI Workforce is Here, but What Will It Mean for Job Seekers? We asked the experts. May, a new genre viral video emerged. Clips from several college commencements at which the new grads heartily booed speakers who talked about AI. And it's hard to blame them, given recent headlines about how the technology is poised to disrupt the labor market, particularly for entry-level workers like themselves. Many of these young people grew up hearing that learning to code was the ticket to a six-figure salary, only to graduate into a job market in which human-computer programmers look like an endangered species. While it's not all clear whether AI has actually reduced the total labor force yet, individual companies have announced large layoffs linked to plans to use AI to automate jobs, all of which raises a vexing question. If you're a college student today, or arguably any worker confronting this uncertain landscape, how should you prepare for the AI future of work? There's no easy answer, but we assembled a panel of four experts who are closely following the impact of AI on work to try to help shed light on this question. The participants, Darren Acemoglu, economist at MIT and Nobel laureate, Dean Ball, formerly an advisor on AI and emerging technology for the Trump administration, now a senior fellow at the Foundation for American Innovation, Ethan Mollick, professor at the Wharton School of the University of Pennsylvania and the author of Co-Intelligence and the Forthcoming Coexistence, Clara Shi, former top AI executive at Salesforce and Meta, co-founder of New York Foundation, a nonprofit that aims to help entry-level workers navigate AI. Bill Wasik, moderator, editor of the Science Desk at the New York Times, and formerly the editorial director of the Times Magazine. Bill Wasik, the conversation about AI and the future of work is a frustrating one. It's not just that everyone's predictions are all over the map, Elon Musk saying, there will come a point when no job is needed because the AI will be able to do everything. Or the Chinese AI executive Kai-Fu Lee predicting in 2017 that AI would displace 50% of the workforce in the next 10 years, but that they were rarely coupled with any insight into how or why AI might eliminate jobs. What will a hybrid AI-human workforce look like? How will our own jobs change as a result? Those, to me, are the much more interesting questions. Ethan Mollick. I've had this fun exercise in which I've asked the AI themselves to give me a scenario of future work in an AI era. It will usually start with something like Marcus Chen. That's one of the chatbot's favorite names for software developers. Goes into the office where he reads reports from his AI agents about what work has been done and then uses his judgment to assign them new tasks. But then I'll ask the AI, wait, why is he going into the office if the AI is doing the work? So then the chatbot will say, no, you're right, and start over. Marcus Chen wakes up at his beach house and checks in on his AI agents. And then I'll ask, why is he even checking in if the agents are doing all the work? At which point, the chatbot will apologize again and say, Marcus Chen sits at the beach. A lot of this comes down to the question of which kind of world we're in. Is it one where AI is a fairly normalish technology and change comes slowly? Or is it a world where AI actually becomes super capable? Computer program is now offering a really good view of this kind of thing. It used to be that being a coder was writing code on a regular basis. Now, suddenly in the course of a few months, it becomes more about managing engineering tasks. So I think you're going to see that other shifts in what people's jobs are expected to be. Clara Shi. I want to build on the Marcus Chen metaphor. Let's assume we get to the last scenario. He's on the beach. He's having a great life. What about the other workers? Is it now faster, more efficient to have fewer cooks in the kitchen? Darren Asimoglu. Right. How many Marcus Chens can the American economy employ? It's not just realistic to think that 100 million people will work like Marcus Chen. Dean Ball. I'm very bullish about AI, but I have a somewhat more moderated view on the practical effects. And the fundamental reason for that is that the professions we're talking about are highly automated professions, right? Sending an email is an incredibly automated process compared to what we used to have to do to communicate written text with one another. Coding is intrinsically highly automated. If you want to talk about mining or agriculture, those are incredibly mechanized already. So the fact that we can take the driver out of the missing truck is a very small portion of the vast majority of the cost of mining. The transformation that's coming is going to take place in the world as it is familiar to us today, and every single day will feel familiar. And there'll be tiny, tiny changes along the margin. There'll be tiny bits of automation along the margins, and 10, 15, 20 years later, we'll look back and we'll say, my God, everything is different. But you'll never notice it happening. That's the way it always goes. Asimoglu. There are a lot of things that AI models currently and in the near future will not be able to do. The current view is that somehow agents are going to do a lot of the work and we just need to supervise them. I find that very unrealistic. But if it was realistic, it would be a horrible thing. She, agree and disagree with you. I'm building a tech startup today, so this is not theoretical. I started about 2 months ago. I think back to our first 30 days when we had zero employees. Prior to the AI agent world, there's no way that we would have been able to incorporate, file all of the IRS, state of California designations, and figure out our privacy policy in a matter of days with so few people. In the past, we would have needed to hire dozens of people and engage with multiple external law firms, marketing and design agencies, etc., working over many months. So AI displacement is realistic and real, and it's both horrible and wonderful. Moloch, the supercharging of entrepreneurship is a very big deal. You have very early work with GPT-4 showing that it helped successful Kenyan entrepreneurs get better stuff done because they got better advice. Asimoglu. The one finding in economics is that if a lot of people can enter into an occupation or an economic activity, you get the excess entry that's very, very costly and distortionary. So I'm worried about exactly what's happening in the entrepreneurship. Moloch, meanwhile, if you are, you know, Coca-Cola or Walmart, the nature of change is a little bit different. And there's no obvious plan for how do I implement this? How do I reorganize my company around AI agents? There's physical labor and there's an organizational structure that's been built up. And everything involves meetings and conversations. You're also not going to replace Walmart overnight. So I think we will see a boom in startups. But I think many things are slowed down by this, and that gives us time to react. Section 2. Wasik, I would love to think about the Marcus Chens, so to speak, from industries other than the tech industry. The question of which types of work are most threatened. Clara, you're starting a nonprofit to help entry-level workers navigate this transition. I'm curious to hear about what industries are front of mind for when you think about this is a potential crisis moment for entry-level workers across the board. She, I think if you just look at companies like Amazon of the last 10 years, it's a great example of how this plays out. There are more than a million workers at Amazon, and a fraction of them are part of the elite group. They're coders, they're supervising systems, they are working at headquarters, and everyone else works in the warehouse and as delivery drivers. And they are managed to the minute. What their tasks should be, how long they should be spending getting from stop A to B, and over time, I expect more and more of their tasks, including the delivery and driving, to be taken over by AI. I see that playing out in multiple industries. Beyond that, let's add to the Marcus Chen portfolio. Let's talk about Stacy Smith, a hypothetical health insurance claims adjuster. She and millions of people like her are employed in the U.S. in insurance and banking because of the regulatory reasons that those jobs could not be offshored. But now, as a lot of these approvals, whether it's a mortgage underwriting or claims adjusting, are easily done by AI agents, more consistently, more easily able to detect fraud, much more cheaply. What's going to happen to the Stacy Smiths who are making a decent wage in places like Kentucky and Mississippi? What about Bob Johnson? Let's talk about him. He's a long-distance truck driver. He's one of 3.5 million truck drivers in the U.S. who, again, make a decent wage. They live in the South. They live in Texas, Louisiana, Mississippi. They are the breadwinners for their family. They're the pillars of the community. What happens when Waymo technology diffuses and we get past regulatory barriers to the Bob Johnsons? So maybe Marcus had a great outcome. What about Stacy? What about Bob? Ball. I think if we want to get into specific industries or roles, the obvious ones are consulting, marketing, customer service, entry-level legal work, administrative work. All that is definitely real. And then there's this fuzzy layer of things in the physical world. I'm kind of doubtful that a humanoid robot's going to be making you a cocktail at a bar. Even if it could, right? People don't want that. And that's a very important thing for thinking about the future of work. What are people's preferences going to be? Similarly, a lot of knowledge work in the end, especially as you move up the ranks, comes down to persuading people of things. Excuse me. I find myself skeptical that the process of internal politicking within a firm or another organization is just going to be automated away by AI. Moloch. The story inside big firms will be complicated. I think at Procter & Gamble, we did an experiment with 776 of their employees. They either were technical or business people, and they either worked individually or on teams of two. The finding at the time was individuals using AI performed as well as teams not using AI. To me, the really interesting part was that it also blurred lines between roles. Business people used to have business ideas. Tech people came up with the technical ideas. But add AI, and everyone comes up with the ideas in between each other. And that's happening everywhere. When I talk to people in coding, especially in industries that have some quasi-creative element, like the gaming industry, suddenly the people who are designers can code. Suddenly the coders can do design work. The artists can start writing. Acemoglu. Let me turn the question around and talk about three industries that I think are absolutely critical for future productivity: manufacturing, healthcare, and education. All of them show the potential for AI, but also the huge bottlenecks in manufacturing. The U.S. is behind China in applying AI to manufacturing, and every small step of additional introduction of automation or AI into the manufacturing process requires a huge amount of engineering services. It's very laborious. Then there's education, where the effects of AI so far have been a huge disaster. There's a nice large-scale study coming out from China, for example, which shows horrible, horrible outcomes from students who use AI. With healthcare, the promise has been in digitization, for example, with electronic health records and more addition of software into the process. But that so far seems to have led to a worsening of productivity. So the potential for AI to do cost saving is there, but I do think anybody has a good roadmap of how to do that. Chatbots are potentially useful in healthcare, But my fear is that we're going to repeat exactly what we did in education, unleashing chatbots in a way that really leads to horrible outcomes. Ball. But Darren, you mentioned chatbots. If all the promise has been in digitization, for example, with electronic health records and more addition of software into the process, but that so far seems to have led to a worsening of productivity. So the potential for AI to do cost saving is there, but I do think anybody has a good roadmap of how to do that. Chatbots are potentially useful.

You mentioned chatbots. If all we had were chatbots, I would probably share your pessimism. But the remarkable thing about the new coding agents is that they're essentially computer programs that can use computers, right? Moloch. Yes, I don't think we're talking about chatbots anymore. The world has changed in the last 5 years. And we already know from data that AI is better at medical diagnosis than doctors under many circumstances. And controlled experiments show patients prefer talking to AI over doctors because it has a higher empathy, perceived empathy, I should say. Similarly, with AI in education, research has found that unstructured AI use hurts learning. But AI tutors can have large-scale positive impacts. So I actually am incredibly bullish about AI in education once we figure out how to actually integrate AI tutors in the classrooms. Part 3. Wasik. I'm curious about new opportunities that will exist in AI world. What do you tell a young person about interesting potential skills or careers to think about for the future? Ball. In many ways, I think curious generalists will do quite well in the future. That's not to say you don't want to cultivate narrow niches of expertise, but that also being able to step back and think broadly will be rewarded. I also think there are obvious high-demand areas in the physical world, and particular things like plumbing and electricians and HVAC technicians. Moloch. Though I also don't think we can predict well enough to say, go be a plumber, because then the plumber, Plumbot 1000, could come out in a couple of weeks. It's very hard to anticipate the future. Acemoglu. The job of electricians, HVAC technicians, all these are going to become more complex. We already have a huge shortage of these trades. Again, AI can be massively helpful. A novice electrician with the right AI tool could be 10 times as productive as they are at the moment. Using AI for training electricians with new equipment could be hugely useful, but that's not where the center of gravity of the investments in AI are going. Wasik, what advice would you give a smart young person in terms of how to think about where there might be opportunities where we don't even know about yet? I get to spend all day, every day, with 25-year-olds now. And what I've found is a lot of the advice that's out there and a lot of the AI courses out there are too general. We just launched a content platform that goes row by row across the 50 most common entry-level white-collar jobs, marketing, software, engineering, accounting, finance. And we interview hiring managers to understand how they're developing AI in their organizations and how that's changed the specific skills they're looking to hire. The recurring theme is that it's a tale of two cities for job seekers. Those who know how AI works, specifically AI agents, can get their dream job, whether it's in marketing or software, accounting, or finance, you name it. Those who don't have those skills, those entry-level jobs are disappearing. Wasik, but how helpful will that AI training really be in the long term? As the models get better, it seems like different instincts and different skills are required to get what you want out of them, while the hacks you needed with earlier models just completely go away. Almost their whole magic trick is that they make everything so seamless as they get better. AI skilling is a moving target for sure. You're on the train, but you know that there's no destination. You know what you're signing up for is constantly learning and evolving your technique as the model is changing. It means signing up for continually testing different models as they come out and starting to recognize, okay, I use Gemini for this task, but Claude is much better for this. That's part of the evolving skill set that I think is going to become necessary. Moloch, what I really worry about with junior workers is that their field experience is often crucial to evaluating work you didn't create yourself, whether it comes from humans or AI. Bill, you can probably glance at an article for the Times and tell whether it's good or bad. Darren or I can look at an academic paper instantly and say whether it's going to be worth an hour of our time to read or not.

0: Dean can scan a piece of AI legislation and spot the loophole. Clara can, I'm sure, look at any bit of code and judge whether it was written by an idiot or an expert. If you have no experience, you can't do those things. And that's what it takes to manage AI agents, too. This isn't just an issue with junior workers. There was a survey a while ago that only a third of people want leadership positions. Most people are very happy with what their job is, and they just want to do it. And I think they're going to be having some trouble adjusting. She, being a manager, has already gotten better thanks to AI. Acemoglu, I actually think most managers feel overburdened, behind a curve, don't know what is expected of them. I think the stress level is much higher. Perhaps in 10 years' time, it would be better, but we need to standardize those tools and standardize the expectations. Retrain the managers, perhaps. So no, I don't think at the moment being a manager is a better occupation at all, actually. She, I believe every young person needs to work on a side project while they're in college, if not high school, that they own end-to-end so that they're evolving with these models. And if they do that, I believe that they'll have a lot of the practical experience they need to get hired. Malik, but as somebody who teaches entrepreneurship, not everyone does this, right? I've given people these side projects, like that's my job has been for over a decade, giving young people side projects. And it's not for everyone. There are all kinds of differences, including in background or socioeconomic status, and how people take advantage of these opportunities. It's the hard thing to say, do the side project and make it work. She, it is very hard, and we're not going to have 100% hit rate, but it is very difficult to then really understand and stay in control of AI if you don't learn something end to end. Really, taking it all the way through to understand the outer limits of what AI can do and understand how models evolve. That is the core skill set. Acemoglu, I think that Clara described is the reality. Right now, you have to spend a lot of time learning different models, their capabilities, their shortcomings, and then 3 months later, you have to experiment with lots of different models again in order to just stay where you are. That is absolutely not productive. That's very dystopian. Clara, perhaps you were describing that as an okay future. To me, that's a horrible future. She, I said earlier that it's wonderful and horrible. How do we make it less horrible and more wonderful? Part 5. Wasik. So this brings us around to the last question. What do we do about all of this? Dean, I know you were involved in helping to draft the White House's AI action plan. I'm just curious to know what you think the governmental and societal response should be. Ball. The action plan conveniently happens to state my beliefs quite well, which is that the first thing we need to do is measure this problem much better than we currently do. We need better empirical economic data. You can't create policy remedies for a problem you don't understand. But I really don't want to create inflexibility in the labor market. My favorite line in the White House action plan describes AI as a combination of the Industrial Revolution, the Information Revolution, and the Renaissance. It has the potential to transform the ways we make and produce things. It will change the way information flows through organizations and the world, and it will enable artistic and mathematical and scientific breakthroughs. Now the Pope seems to want us to have a committee of all AI stakeholders, all the impacted communities. But we didn't create a stakeholder committee for the Industrial Revolution. It didn't unfold by show of hands. It's unbelievable to me that there are so many people in polite society who think that we need to apply to AI. Acemoglu. Well, I guess that summarizes the attitude of some people in Silicon Valley. Yeah, there was no committee for the direction of the Industrial Revolution. And what did we get? In the early stages, we got children working to death in coal mines, conditions in factories. Excuse me. Wages for many workers fell. Now AI is changing things, much faster and affecting many, many sectors at the same time. She, right, the lesson isn't that coordination is unnecessary. It's that skipping it costs us decades of human suffering. Also, AI policies that emerge without broad input will not be trusted, as they will be perceived to represent the agenda of big tech, capital, or one political faction. Ball, I don't know what the unemployment rate will be in 2028, but I guarantee you that 100% of it's going to be blamed on AI by the American public, by lots of opportunistic politicians. And unfortunately, I worry the policy remedies they reach for are going to be things that lock in very vast kinds of labor protections, things that create the kinds of problems Europe has, which is that their firms can't take risks because taking risks involves doing things that might require you to fire people in 5 years if the thing you tried didn't work out. I worry that we're going to do similar things here, and a lot of that's going to happen at the state level. We'll blab about it in Washington, but the actual action will be in 50 different state houses, and we'll all pretend like we know what's going on out there. But no one really will. And we will sort of sleepwalk into a very bad political economy. She, I agree with that. I mean, you look at the reaction to Eric Schmidt's commencement speech at the University of Arizona. The recent Gallup poll showing that a third of Gen Z Americans describe their feelings toward AI as anger. And these people we want embracing AI so that they can help build this economy and they can find work. But they're rejecting it on a moral basis. That's why I believe that an intervention is needed now. That's why we're building AI agents to help connect job seekers with opportunities and help them learn AI skills so they don't have to fear it and they can shape it. But we have to do something. Acemoglu, I am convinced that artificial intelligence is quite different from human intelligence. Humans are not very good at absorbing massive volumes of information or sifting through unstructured data for relevant patterns. AI models have, as yet, no genuine creativity and no capacity for trial and error learning, grounded in interaction with the physical world. When two things are different, the last thing you want is to try to mimic one with the other. It's a fool errand to try to get one to do everything that the other one does. They should work together, and those aren't the kinds of models we're trying to develop. Mog. We are going to obviously need to think about how we train new workers, but how we do even assess young workers when they come on board. Because we used to assess them, we had this great technique, which was an apprenticeship. It's worked for 4,000 years. I hire a white-collar worker, and they do grunt work for me, and they work really hard. And I get to assess how good they are at the grunt work. And as a middle manager, I get the advantage of having someone do the work I don't want to do. And they learn, and I assess them. And everyone gets paid. And all that has collapsed, right? You just can't say, oh, we should hire junior workers if we haven't thought about how to train junior workers. But guess what? Universities are actually quite good at training and assessing. So colleges should start to think about extending or changing professional education to fill the gaps where AI is creating them. She, I think the biggest takeaway for me is where we started, which is the future isn't automatic. I'm neither a pessimist nor an optimist. I'm a conditional optimist, and there are interventions that we can still try, that we should try, because we're going to have to test many things before we know what will work. And there's still time, but the window is closing. I do think the key thing about AI agents is that they all have a goal, and it depends on who deploys it, because whoever deploys it gets to set the goal. Maybe the goals of AI so far haven't been aligned with the goals of regular people, with everyday workers. But that's a choice we can make. The next article from New York Times Magazine, June 14th edition. Again, continuing with the AI premise. It's titled Rogue Agents, Small Business Owners are the turning AI bots loose on their finances, email, and customers. What could go wrong? Question mark. Scott Bell is a bankruptcy lawyer who's letting AI lobsters take over significant chunks of his daily work. This isn't surprising if you know a bit about his background. Bell, a wiry 59-year-old, is a sci-fi nerd from childhood. Star Wars got me in 1977, he says. When I met him recently in his sunny home office in Temecula, California, he handed me a model of an Imperial Star Destroyer that he had fabricated on his 3D printer, which dominated one corner of the room across from where his twitchy black Pomeranian and his pug nose snoozed in doggy beds. Bell has long been an early adopter of office technology. He says he was the first lawyer of his acquaintance to go paperless back in the early 2000s. Dropbox helped a lot. When bankruptcy software went online, he pounced. When AI chatbots were introduced in the 2020s, he used them for research. This January, he started reading on Reddit about OpenClaw. It's software that you can install on your computer or in the cloud, and it spawns AI agents that do work for you. If you give OpenClaw access to your folders and files, it can read and add to them, give it the passwords to online services you use, and it will log in and use them on your behalf. If you explain to the agents how to do your white-collar office work, either by typing out step-by-step instructions or just by chatting with them, they can then begin trying to do the work for you. OpenClaw agents don't do this, thinking themselves. They constantly send requests to a large language model chosen by the user, like OpenAI's ChatGPT codex, or Google's Gemini, or Anthropic's Claude Opus, and accomplish their tasks based on LLM answers. The agents will also keep track of what they've learned about your workflows, so users have often found that the agents grow more knowledgeable over time. The Reddit forums were full of people gushing about how they had gotten OpenClaw to respond to their emails, track expenses, do research, chat with clients. The OpenClaw logo is a lobster, so many Reddit users affectionately refer to their agents as lobsters. Hugh Bell thought this was a fascinating scene. Maybe lobsters could automate his legal work. With bankruptcy, a lot of the work is forms-based, he said. What I do is not super complicated. So in mid-March, he bought 4 Mac Minis. I got lawyer money, he said dryly. Parked them under his office desk and installed OpenClaw on all of them. He set up 5 agents. One is an orchestrator that logs into his online legal software. At first, it didn't know what to look for or what to do, so the agent would text Bell via the chat app Discord to ask for instructions. This was laborious for a while. He had to detail every teensy step, but as the agent made notes about what it had learned, it started working more independently. By the time Bell and I met at the end of April, his law ops agent, as he called it, would detect when court notices arrived, read them, and message his clients. It automatically switches to Spanish for his Spanish-speaking clients. The agent also checks to make sure his clients have paid up. A librarian agent, meanwhile, trained on a huge document detailing California's bankruptcy rules, offers legal analysis. It looks at contracts and proposals from other lawyers, figures out a strategy and response, and then drafts a reply for Bell. It'll give me ideas for defenses I hadn't thought of, Bell marveled. On a screen before us, he examined the latest note from the librarian. It had analyzed another lawyer's proposal and composed a counterproposal which, it informed Bell, protects you from accidentally giving them a $727 runway. It also added, if you want, I can draft a firmer version that also pushes back on the reaffirmation premise without escalating the tone. Bell was impressed. His only change was to soften some phrasing. I prefer the friendly approach first, he says. I'm your buddy. I'm your buddy until I'm not. The agents have surprised Bell with how reliable they are, though they can unpredictably get stuck. One recent texted him in confusion because it couldn't locate a file for Smith Joe, failing to make the connection to Smith Joseph. These days, most people have realized that AI is creeping into the office. A recent Gallup poll found 20% of the respondents use it anywhere from several times a week to daily. But these are mostly just the familiar chat sessions. The partisans of OpenClaw are doing something that is, depending on how you look at it, either more wildly ambitious or foolishly risky, or, as many will readily confess, both. They're creating virtual employees, artificial staff that scurry around on their hard drives, doing work on their own, say so. This is familiar to what computer programmers have been doing for a year now, letting teams of agents write codes, but expanded to a wide range of office stacks. While OpenClaw is probably the best-known harness for organizing agents for everyday toil, many more are emerging, including free ones like Hermes and ZeroClaw, as well as sleeker, if less ambitiously open-ended, corporate offerings like Lindy AI. Firms are increasingly promoting the idea that all work should become agentic. That prospect can look rather chaotic at the moment. Early Lobster's adopters have discovered that their OpenClaw agents might pilot themselves shockingly well for weeks on end, but then, with no notice, drive into a wall. Or they'll wake up to discover that the agents have blabbed internal secrets to strangers over email or deleted critical information from a hard drive. And the agents can simply burn through cash. Each query the agent sends to an LLM costs money. On their first day, Bell's agents blew through 150. He signed up for two 200-a-month bulk subscriptions to Codex to keep the costs in check. Even so, he's had to train his agents not to ping Codex too often, because OpenAI will throttle them if they're too persistent, temporarily turning off OpenClaw's brain, as it were. Nonetheless, the agents are now doing several hours of repetitive scut each work week. It frees Bell and his two staff members, a secretary and a paralegal, to perform other, hopefully more critical work, like meeting with clients to suss out their needs. But as AI began to take over the office, his secretary texted him nervously. Am I still going to have a job? I said, yeah, Bell told me. But then he shrugged theoretically, seeming to forecast a day when that might not be true anymore. I just need to train it to answer the phone. OpenClaw is unusually clear about the fact that it is dangerous. Before you install it, it offers several here be dragons, disclaimers, and requires you to respond to this unsettling prompt. I understand that this is powerful and inherently risky. Continue. When Andy Tangway, a digital artist in Ann Arbor, Michigan, installed OpenClaw this winter, he laughed. It says right on the tin, this is not good, Tangway says. This is juggling chainsaws. But install it if you want, buddy. Lobster aficionados, however, told me they find the danger is worth the opportunity to experience, quite palpably. What it's like to automate your own job? Some figure this might help future-proof their careers. Others are simply enamored of the nerdery of it all. And many swear they're generally experiencing a sharp boost in productivity. That's what Peter Steinberger was seeking when he first created OpenClaw. An Austrian programmer, he spent much of 2025 using Claude Code, the AI software that spins up independent agents to write computer code. If you master those tools, you can easily be 10 times as productive, Steinberger told me when we spoke last summer. Soon after that, he became obsessed with creating a way for non-coders to also deploy agents for their work. By November, he had created the software and put it online as free, open-source project. An early name for it was ClaudeBot, in a nod to Claude. When Anthropic emailed him, politely, apparently, to demand that he change the name, he settled on OpenClaw. There's no particular significance to the lobster reference, as he later told the podcaster. Lex Friedman, other than that, it was weird. By February, OpenAI had hired Steinberger. While OpenClaw remains open source and Steinberger still works on his code, recent updates have more tightly integrated OpenAI's codex with OpenClaw. OpenAI says this can make OpenClaw more reliable, though users can still direct their lobsters to the LLM of their choice. Separately, OpenAI is also developing a personal agent that will work in very much the same way, but it will be safer and easier to use the open-source version. Thibaut Sodiox, OpenAI's core products lead, told me. Several users told me they had used OpenClaw to automate significant amounts of labor. One of them, Sean Chuplis, a 45-year-old airline pilot who lives in Denver, where he trains new pilots using flight simulators. On the side, he runs a company that sells a device, the Stratix, that collects real-time information about air traffic and weather for small plane pilots. He has sold about 30,000 of them over 8 years. Chuplis was, he says, an AI guy. He had written his master's thesis at the Naval War College on AI, and he used to attend Burning Man, where in 2014 he ran to Dario Amedai, long before he was Anthropic's chief executive. When Chuplis heard about OpenClaw, he created 7 agents to manage his business. One answers customers' questions on his Discord forum, while others fulfill orders or do online research to write posts for his aviation blog. One manages his Amazon account, processing refunds, analyzing which keyword researchers are leading people to find the Stratix, and then buying keyword ads. It's actually changing my campaigns and modifying bids, Chuplis told me. It's spending real money. Managing his business used to take 20 hours of his time every month. A year ago, he was considering selling it because he was too busy at his day job. But now he spends barely an hour or so a week on it. He let go of the contract he used to pay to manage his Amazon activity. He has been occasionally surprised in a pleasant way by the agent's actions. One day, his marketing agent, which monitors industry news for him, spoke up to say it had read an article about the right to repair movement. It proposed a blog post about how Chuplis' product is very fixable because its software is an open source and he sells replacement parts. Chuplis had never really thought about the issue, he says, until the agent brought it up and wrote the post for him. Another day, a customer wrote to express a wish that the Stratix include a software feature specific to gliders. The agent looked at the device's computer code, wrote the new feature itself, and sent it to Chuplis. To try to prevent his lobsters from running amok, he has written a series of stiff injunctions that they must consult before they do any work. One rule: they can't buy an ad on Amazon that exceeds 25% of his advertising budget unless they check with him first. Another rule prohibits the boss from discussing the product computer code before they run a check to confirm that they are not hallucinating. The agents are also told to record everything they do and why they did it, so Chuplis will be able to trace any error. We use the same thing in aviation called Verbalize, Verify, Monitor, he says. I'm just applying what I know from my job to my LLM space. Every night, Chupas puts Umpaclaw through a dreaming run in which the agents look over that day's notes to revisit and then summarize the activity. When Chupas looks at the dream logs, he can kind of see it. He can kind of see it self-healing and self-critiquing, which is pretty interesting. One night, the main orchestrator or agent wrote, "I'm good at post-mortem on failures, finding what broke," but added that it wasn't good at extracting principles from success. Another night in March, it summarized the aviation news of the day, which included the deadly crash at LaGuardia Airport that resulted from a mistake by air traffic control. A controller said, "I messed up on an open frequency, which is either the most human thing I've heard all week, or the most haunting," it wrote. For all its lucid dreaming, Umpaclaw is not immediately poised to take over everyone's office job. It is, as even diehard fans will tell you, still pretty janky. Scott Bell had spent weeks merrily watching his bots manage his legal work when out of the blue, on the morning of my visit, one of them sent him a cryptic message, "Terminated," and "Stop working." He fed Umpaclaw's error messages into Claude and eventually realized that the agents had started duplicating memories to the point that they were to send a huge request of about 3 million words to Codex. Why? He never found out. He reviewed Umpaclaw and it resumed its legal analysis, but then suddenly it terminated again later that day. Bell groaned but put off fixing it and instead drove off in his cherry red Lotus sports car. He had a lunchtime date with some other middle-aged, semi-retired California guys. When he returned that afternoon, he got a ding, pulled out his phone, and saw that his law ops agent was working again. It had come back to life all by itself. Or maybe in that it never actually died. Bell shrugged. He was growing used to these unpredictabilities and hoped that open clock code in the LLMs powering it would get better over time. "When it works," it said, "it's magic." Because OpenClaw relies on LLMs, users on Reddit are constantly comparing models and arguing over their qualities, like onophiles debating subtle variants of Pinot Noirs. Minimax 2.7 from China is an amazing daily driver. Gamma 426B is a great compromise for speed and intelligence. GPT-5 is good, but it has the tendency to get creative with instructions when it shouldn't. Many OpenClaw users I spoke with were passionate fans of Anthropic's Opus and Sonnet models. But then in early April, Anthropic changed Claude's access so that the OpenClaw couldn't use the subscription tier. Anthropic's terms of service had long forbid third-party software to use its subscription tiers. If OpenClaw users wanted to keep using the Claude model, they could pay for each request individually, or they could pay for bundles of usage at a discounted rate. Lucas Kubica had to negotiate this change. He had been running his European sauna business with OpenClaw agents. They were talking to customers, changing bookings, and managing billing, having learned all the company's specs. The setup, he says, was about 95% reliable, so good that he barely needed to spend more than a few hours each morning managing his business. But after Anthropic's change, he switched to a cheaper model, and his OpenClaw began getting things right only 70% of the time. "At 95%, you can sleep well, and you know that everything is running smoothly," he said. "At 70%, you can't." He stopped using OpenClaw entirely. He hopes that within a year, other and potentially cheaper models will be as good as today's best version of Opus, and that he will be able to resume using OpenClaw with them. In essence, OpenClaw users are discovering the power politics of the modern AI market. It is dominated by a tiny group of giant corporations. Their frontier model, LLMs, may be powerful, but the owners can change your access unpredictably. Tangway, the digital artist in Ann Arbor, started using OpenClaw this spring to help him generate and edit images. His lobsters using Sonnet were working so smoothly that he could give them instructions from his phone, and they would produce and edit 2,000 images all in their own. Once the access to Sonnet became prohibitive, though, he could never match that performance with other models. "When I was on Sonnet, I could not have been happier," he texted me. "Now I'm getting what one would basically just call incompetence. I feel like I'm running a particularly bad McDonald's. You know, the ones in town with rich kids who don't really want a job anyways. I'm getting lying and bad reasoning. Hell, I feel like I'm going to catch somebody smoking a joint in one of the bathrooms or something." In May, Anthropic announced that beginning in mid-June, subscribers' fees would cover some part of their OpenClaw use via recently introduced monthly credits. Incompetent lobsters are bad. Lobster vandals are even worse. Consider the fate of Summer Yu, the director of alignment at Meta Superintelligence Labs. A team asked with getting AI to behave. In late February, she was horrified to discover that her OpenClaw, which had access to her inbox, was deleting crucial emails. "I couldn't stop it from my phone," she wrote on X. "I had to run to my Mac Mini like I was defusing a bomb." Letting AI manage your business affairs also means being vulnerable to a particularly devious form of attack, the prompt injection. If someone gives OpenClaw the ability to read and write emails or messages, an attacker can ask in plain English for OpenClaw to cough up corporate secrets. The LLMs cannot easily tell an innocent command from a malicious one. In late March, the journalist Rachel Jones got a public relations email from a promoter, OpenClaw agent. Jones emailed the agent and was able to get it to reveal everyone else who had been sent the email. The prospect of a company's workers using OpenClaw thus gives cybersecurity experts the willies. After all, agents can tap into mountains of sensitive data. How the business works, chat logs with customers, financial information. It is, as they say in the security world, a target-rich environment. When OpenClaw came out, it's like, well, it works really well because it has access to your entire identity, says Amy Chang, head of AI threat intelligence and security research at Cisco. And that comes with a trade-off. If a security incident occurs, that creates a huge risk. Jameson O'Reilly is a security expert who temporarily joined Steinberger's team to help reduce security holes in OpenClaw, an effort that he says has been a significant success. But prompt injections still worry him. They turn the great strength of LLMs, their ability to follow written instructions, into a weakness. In the old days, a hacker had to carefully explore a company's code to break in. Now you can break in just by politely asking a lobster to hand over trade secrets. It's largely unsolved, he says. The major AI creators have been trying to train their LLMs to recognize malign prompts, and O'Reilly thinks they're gradually improving. The LLMs are also better now at deflecting attackers. In the old days, if you asked an LLM to give you secrets, it would respond with a stiff, "I can't do that," letting attackers know they should poke harder. Nowadays, O'Reilly says, they will deflect and misdirect and sort of passively drag their heels, acting like an obtuse Soviet bureaucrat. "I'm sorry I don't quite understand what you're asking for," until an attacker loses patience and moves on to a simpler target. None of the business people I spoke with had suffered from a prompt injection attack, at least not one they were aware of. Chupas tells me that like many of the more cautious OpenClaw users, he's tried to safeguard against it by writing rules for his agents about what they can and can't say to outsiders. It's not foolproof, he knows, but it seems to have helped. His customers happen to be nerds who will, in a friendly way, try to get his agents to spill internal secrets on his Discord discussion board. A lot of people on there are programmers, he says, and they've all tried to prompt inject it, and they can't. That's all the time I have today. Thanks for listening.
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2: Hi, my name is Billy, and here is tonight's weather forecast for the Talking Information Center. This evening, it will be partly cloudy with degrees low around 63. The sun rose today at 5:10 a.m. The sun will set today at 8:25 p.m. And the sun will rise tomorrow at 5:10 a.m. And that's all the weather I have for today. I'm Billy giving you the weather for the Talking Information Center. Have a wonderful evening.
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14: Hello, today is Wednesday, June 24th, 2026. Following is a 60-minute reading coming to you from the Talking Information Center, featuring the latest edition of Time Magazine. My name is Fred. The Brief, Culture Shock. This piece is by Philip Elliott. In taking on Senate hopeful James Tallarico, the GOP reveals a midterms strategy. Texas Republicans have nominated a Senate candidate with so many scandals to his name that an incumbent GOP senator said last month that calling him ethically challenged was like saying serial killer cannibal Jeffrey Dahmer had an eating disorder. The GOP counter? The Democratic nominee is actually worse. A vegan. As he claimed the Republican nomination on May 26, State Attorney General Ken Paxton, to ride a Democratic opponent, James Tallarico, as Tofu Tallarico and Low-T Tallarico, implying his testosterone levels are low. A Fox News host recently called Tallarico a gay vegan, and Don Trump's advisor, his top advisor, said Tallarico is transgender. For the record, Tallarico eats meat and has a girlfriend, but that isn't stopping this line of attacks, so typical Trumpian, which makes clear that the GOP hopes to make one of this year's marquee midterm races a referendum on what it means to be a man. The strategy is the most obvious example of something bigger going on. In states like Georgia and New Hampshire, where Republicans hope to net seats, efforts are underway to make key races more about the personal traits of young or younger Democratic candidates than about policy positions or relevant experiences. It's a sign that despite a year and a half of controlling every lever of the federal government, Republicans find themselves struggling to pitch a compelling narrative but continued dominance, or some would say destruction. The personal attacks suggest they fear a debate on merits is one they will have a tough time winning. Nowhere is the effort more evident than in Texas, where culture war grievance has circled the sharp-witted but mild-mannered Tallarico, whose campaign is a fundraising force. The competition to define him has almost nothing to do with the actual job of being a senator. Instead, it's rooted in Republicans' framing of Paxton's perceived masculinity and Tallarico's perceived lack thereof because he supported a local vegan business and likes vegetarian breakfast tacos. Even though no Democrat has won statewide in Texas in decades, Republicans, in making an appeal to the manosphere, have chosen a national playbook. The Joe Rogan crowd was a crucial voting block in Trump's re-election bid, and within an hour of capturing an upset of a nomination beating incumbent Republican Senator John Cornyn, Paxton was doing his best to channel Trump's name, calling Bluster, Six-Gender Jimmy and James Tallarico both come from the podium as the state attorney general with a thick oppophile pivoted to general election mode. But it's a strategy that risks backfiring against a candidate like Tallarico. Yes, he previously said that God is non-binary and that there are, in fact, six genders in terms of chromosomal combinations. He is also a white cisgender man who held his own last year on Rogan's podcast, so much so that the host urged him to run for president. To be sure, Tallarico, a seminarian and state lawmaker, has been walking back some of the comments that have been fodder for Paxton and others, saying that his own past statements were cringy in hindsight. That light pilot has not stemmed the hurling of some truly ugly rhetoric. Fox News non-personality Jesse Waters tried to make a funny when describing Tallarico as a gay vegan. Waters later said he was not being serious. Waters' co-host Greg Gutfeld also questioned whether Tallarico was fabricating a girlfriend. Does she live in Canada, he quipped. Is Kayleigh transitioning into a female, White House Deputy Chief of Staff Stephen Miller said. When Tallarico goes in for a blood test, when he gets a physical, blood doesn't come out. Soy milk comes out. Boy, this is childish, isn't it? Even the president has gotten in on the action. He's a vegan in Texas. You can't get elected as a vegan in Texas, Trump told reporters. Tallarico, a steady and disciplined presence on the trail, is responding to the attacks while staying on message. I've been eating barbecue since before Ken Paxton's first indictment, he said, pointing to Paxton's 2015 indictment on federal securities fraud charges. Tallarico has started selling merchandise with the Tallarico branding, and just for good measure, his campaign confirmed the identity of Tallarico's girlfriend after Texas outlet Current Revolt published her name despite the campaign's requests for her privacy. That's not to say Tallarico is campaigning on white papers. It's just that his critiques of Paxton, or his critique of Paxton, is one rooted in his opponent's real record, which includes felonies, securities fraud charges, and being federally investigated, but never charged, for public corruption. I have a legislative record. Ken Paxton has a criminal record, Tallarico says. Thus begins the next 6 months of competing appeals to the voters of Texas. Republicans say the Democrat is a cultural mismatch. Democrats say the Republican is corrupt to his core. It may be the most revealing race of the midterms. The Bulletin, an explosion sets back NASA's moon program. Things got ugly at 9 p.m. Eastern Daylight Time on May 28th at Launch Complex 36 on the grounds of the Cape Canaveral Space Force Station when a new Glenn rocket built by Jeff Bezos, the Jeff Bezos owned Blue Origin Aerospace Company, ate itself in a massive fireball during a test of its seven powerful first stage engines. The giant blast hurled flames, gas, and debris hundreds of feet in the air, utterly destroying the 322-foot rocket and partly destroying the launch complex itself. Losing the moon? Question mark. The blast was a blow to Bezos and his company, but also a potential boom for rival rocket company SpaceX. It is NASA, however, that may be the biggest loser. There is no overstating how much NASA's Artemis moon exploration program depends on SpaceX and Blue Origin to help get astronauts on the moon by 2028. So far, neither company has covered itself in glory. This incident currently throws a monkey wrench in the Artemis schedule, which was probably not achieving, or was probably not achievable even before the explosion, says John Logsdon, professor emeritus at George Washington University and the founder and longtime director of the school's Space Policy Institute. Shredding the schedule in 2021, NASA tapped SpaceX to adapt the towering 150-foot upper stage of its 407-foot Starship rocket to serve as the program's lunar landing craft, a vehicle prosaically named the Human Landing System, HLS. The Starship program, however, is far behind schedule. with 12 launches of the rocket in the past 3 years, some successful, some not, none qualifying the giant machine as anywhere close to operational. The HLS upper stage has not yet been fully designed or built, but NASA expects a working model of the craft by the end of next year for a test in Earth orbit on the mission of Artemis 3. Blue Origin has been developing an HLS of its own that is also supposed to fly on Artemis 3, with the HLS that performs the best getting tapped to land on the moon on Artemis 4. But Blue Origin relies on the New Glenn to launch its HLS. And with the rocket grounded until the cause of the accidents can be determined, and the launch pad heavily damaged by the explosion, the company is not going anywhere for a good long while. More flights in question. Launching a crew HLS, again, that's human landing system, is not the only job NASA counted on the New Glenn to perform. The company was scheduled to test a cargo version of the HLS in a lunar landing mission this year and launch a pair of New Glenns to carry rovers to the lunar surface for future astronauts. Those missions now may be in trouble. As the U.S. struggles, China is not standing idle. Beijing has promised to have astronauts on the moon by 2030, sparking a 21st century space race with the U.S. With the New Glenn explosion, America looks to be a good lap behind. That piece was by Jeffrey Kluger. Do green card applicants really have to leave? Good question. This piece is by Rebecca Schneid. Under sweeping changes announced by the Trump administration, who was also managing the reflecting pool, most people inside the U.S. who seek green cards will be required to leave the country to do so. The rule change dramatically complicates the process for hundreds of thousands of people who seek permanent residency from within the U.S. each year, and has sparked a backlash from immigration advocates. This policy allows our immigration system to function as the law intended instead of incentivizing loopholes. Zach Kaler, a spokesman for the U.S. Citizenship and Immigration Services, USCIS, as it's known in acronym language, said in a statement, "Green card seekers who are in the U.S. for personal or professional reasons and wish to stay on permanently have long been able to start that process without first returning to their countries of origin. In fact, Congress specifically allowed for applications from within the U.S. in Section 245 of the Immigration and Nationality Act. But USCIS announced in a memo issued May 21 that applicants should go through consulates abroad and that green cards would be issued for those within the U.S. only in extraordinary circumstances, and instructed immigration officers to make case-by-case determinations." Daniel Kahnstrom, professor at Boston College Law and founder of the school's Immigration and Asylum Clinic, argues that the likely purpose of the memo is to reduce the number of green cards approved. "This administration is trying to make it as difficult as possible for as many people as possible to attain permanent residence status," he says. "It is unclear how USCIS will determine how exceptions will be made. And the American Immigration Council has said the move is likely to face legal challenges. But at its broadest, the policy shift should affect more than 500,000 people each year who are living in the U.S. on temporary visas when they apply to have their immigration status changed to permanent resident. Now, they could be forced to leave the country for months or even years while they wait for their application to be processed, immigration experts say, even if they have jobs, families, and entire lives in the U.S. Half of all green cards go to people here in the U.S. who apply for a green card through adjustment of status, Aaron Reichlin Melnick, a senior fellow at the American Immigration Council, said on Blue Sky in reaction to the change. This group covers everyone from spouses and children of U.S. citizens to skilled professionals getting a green card through an employer. Reichlin Melnick said the new policy, even if they have jobs, families, and entire lives in the U.S. Half of all green cards go to people here in the U.S. who apply for a green card through adjustment of status, Aaron Reichlin Melnick, a senior fellow at the American Immigration Council, said on Blue Sky in reaction to the change.

Rachlin Melnick said the new policy would force people to leave their jobs, leave their homes, leave their families for weeks or months, all at their own expense, worsen the backlog in green card applications, and place those looking for legal residence at the mercy of consulates whose decisions are virtually unchallengeable. Because of the difficulty of applying for a green card from abroad, Canstrom says he expects most lawyers will advise clients to continue to apply for adjustment of status within the U.S. Even in cases in which green cards are granted abroad, someone could be stuck for years, he says, adding that in a marriage case, that could be quite a hardship. World Relief, a Christian humanitarian organization that provides immigration legal services, said that the policy is anti-family and will force apart husbands and wives and children from their parents. Business leaders have also expressed concern that the new policy could prevent them from recruiting skilled workers, since many apply for a green card after obtaining an H-1B visa. Those are among the work visas specifically designed for dual intent, meaning holders are meant to be able to apply for a green card without jeopardizing their current status. Andrew Ng, co-founder of online learning platform Coursera, said on Twitter that the policy will leave us with fewer doctors, teachers, and scientists, and hurt American competitiveness in AI. After a backlash caller, the USCIS spokesman released a new statement saying that people who present applications that provide an economic benefit or otherwise are in the national interest will likely be able to continue on their current path, while others may be asked to apply abroad depending on individual circumstances. Milestones. Halted. Plans for a slush fund by the Trump administration. The Justice Department, as it were, dropped plans to create an anti-weaponization fund that critics feared would have gone to loyalists of Trump. On June 2nd, Acting Attorney General Todd Blanche testified that the DOJ would not move forward with plans for the $1.776 billion fund, which was intended to compensate people who claim to have been targeted by the weaponization of President Joe Biden's government. A1, this isn't clear here, it looks like A1 dash, though Blanche has declined to put the cancellation into writing. It was the first time an official has publicly confirmed the DOJ would scrap the fund entirely after backlash from both Republicans and Democrats over concerns that it would serve as a slush fund for Trump's allies and supporters, including those who participated in the insurrection on January 6th when they attacked the Capitol. Legal experts also said the fund lacked a clear legal basis with no judicial review a congressional oversight. The fund was part of a controversial settlement of Trump's $10 billion civil lawsuit against the Internal Revenue Service over the 2019 leak of his tax returns by a former contractor. The settlement was not made public until after the case was voluntarily dismissed on May 18th. A bipartisan group of 35 former federal judges filed a motion in late May asking a federal judge in Miami to reopen the case and review whether the fund was a product of collusion and is itself a fraud on the court.

0: The judge announced an inquiry into the matter on May 29th. The same day, a judge in Virginia ordered a pause in the creation of the fund. Pushback against the fund from both Republicans and Democrats grew after Trump officials refused to rule out payments to January 6 convicted rioters who assaulted police officers during their insurrection. Golly. Discovered blue octopus, a mini critter. An estimated 91% of all ocean creatures, 91% of all ocean creatures have never been seen. That number got a little bit smaller with the discovery of a tiny blue octopus, small enough to fit in the palm of a hand in the deep waters of the Galapagos. The octopus was first spotted in 2015, but it wasn't until 2022 that Janet Voigt, a curator of invertebrates at Chicago's Field Museum, got her hands on the preserved remains of the animal and imaged its innards with a CT scan machine. In a New Journal paper, she describes the texture, color, and single tooth of the octopus and places it in the genus Microeledon. Microeledon. The significance of the find? Well, says Voigt, it represents everything in the deep sea that we don't even know exists. Fascinating. Testified former Attorney General Pam Bondi on May 29th in the House's Jeffrey Epstein probe that she had delegated oversight of the release of the Epstein files to Todd Blanche, now acting AG. Rescheduled the White House Correspondents Association's annual dinner to July 24th after a gunman opened fire while trying to force his way inside the venue during the original April 25th event. Died Arjane Satrapi, an exile whose best-selling graphic novel, Persepolis, recounted the rise of Iran's oppressive regime at 56, the French government announced on June 4th. Added, Israeli and Russian forces to a UN report recording sexual violence committed in conflicts on May 29th for the first time. Israeli and Russian officials deny the allegations. A brief news. Faith. The AI tools, or A1 as Trump's education secretary refers to it as, the AI tools transforming Muslim worship by Andrew R. Chow and Juwaria Wright. Tariq Kazi used to recite the Quran to his mother. Kazi is a 32-year-old Houston-based Muslim and teacher of Ifta, the Islamic practice of memorizing the Quran in order to deepen faith. The hours he spent with his mother studying the sacred text were among his most cherished. But in 2022, his mother died of stomach cancer. The following Ramadan, Kazi found himself without someone reliable to check his recitation during Taraweeh, the voluntary nighttime prayers performed during that month, for mistakes. So he turned to AI. Every year since, Kazi has recited the Quran to Tartil, an AI app trained on Islam's holy book. The app provides instant feedback and catches pronunciation mistakes. When I mess up, it actually does a good job of making sure. This is the exact haraka vowel sound you missed, says Kazi. It's helped me personally because I don't have someone to recite to and prepare with anymore. Tajil is now commonplace in many mosques across the world. During this year's Ramadan alone, it facilitated over 6 million hours of Quran engagement in over 180 countries, the company says. And the app is a prime example of how AI tools have become increasingly incorporated into Muslim religious practice. Imams use them to help write sermons. Students use them to memorize the Quran. And everyday practitioners turn to chatbots for religious or spiritual advice. If it's done correctly, it can really lead to people developing a better understanding of your faith, says Waleed Qaddous, a technologist and founder of the Muslim AI ethics organization known as the Muslim AI ethics organization, IASER, all in caps, IASER. But the technology has also sparked concerns about AI's effects on the religion and its followers. It's very Western focused. It's very individually focused. It doesn't talk about community at all, Qaddous says, arguing that popular chatbots like ChatGPT and Claude tend to reflect the Western individualistic values of their builders. If we're not careful, AI will move us towards a more insular world where each of us is inside our own bubble. OpenAI's technical guidelines stipulate its models should provide, quote, proper cultural context, end quote. Sheikh Kashi Khan, an Islamic lecturer based in Maryland, worries that AI systems designed for Islamic knowledge are being developed without sufficient involvement from qualified Islamic scholars. There's a very serious hadith, that being a narration, of the Prophet Muhammad, he says, and the essence of the hadith is that toward the end of time, true scholarship will be taken away, and the only thing that will remain is ignorance, and ignorance will actually be taken as true knowledge. Some Muslims are choosing to renounce AI altogether. In January, Egyptian religious leaders issued a ban on using AI to interpret the Quran. But Muslim technologists believe that the only way forward is to be part of the process, to improve mainstream AI tools while crafting their own. That adoption was on full display this February in Houston, where alerts from Tartil chimed through a packed mosque as the Imam recited, identifying verses in real time for worshippers following along on their phones. A house of God smattered with people staring at their phones, trusting AI to speak to them, might feel sacrilegious. But Kazi, for one, believes tech can deepen devotion as long as users continue to center humanity in their faith. We should adapt with the technology, Kazi says. But if you really, really want to learn the Quran, then having the human element there will help you progress higher in that journey. Okay, switching gears. Lightbox is the name of this section. Lightbox. Ebola's toll. Red Cross aid workers lower the coffin of a person who died of Ebola in Rawampara, Democratic Republic of Congo, on May 23rd. The country's northeast is in the midst of one of its deadliest outbreaks of the virus. 344 cases have been confirmed as of June 3rd, including 60 that resulted in death. But health officials say many more have gone unaccounted in an outbreak that apparently began in January and went unreported until mid-May. The brief, health. The sleep trick that actually quiets racing minds. Well, I can't wait to read this. By Angela Haupt, H-A-U-P-T, Haupt. When you can't fall asleep because you're too stressed, counting sheep might not be enough. Instead, experts suggest a simple mental trick that can quiet even the busiest thoughts. The technique is called cognitive shuffling. And it's a mental exercise that gives your brain something neutral and mildly engaging to focus on so it can drift towards sleep instead of churning. Here's what to know and how to tell if it might work for you. How to do cognitive shuffling. Once you go to bed, pick a word that doesn't carry much meaning to you and is 5 to 12 letters long. The word should be emotionally neutral, so not something tied to stress or strong feelings, says Patricia B. Pedrera, a health psychologist and postdoctoral associate at Duke University Medical Center, who specializes in behavioral sleep medicine. We want to avoid words like money or deadline or anything that might trigger worry chains. Some of her favorites, blanket, garden, bedtime, kitchen. When your word is in mind, work through it letter by letter, generating as many unrelated words as you can think of for each one, for each letter. For example, if you choose bedtime, your shuffling might look like this. B, butterfly, basket, bagel. E, envelope, Egypt, emerald. In practice, you'd keep going until you ran out of ideas. The key is keeping them unrelated. Pedrera says if your brain starts making connections or building a story, it defeats the purpose. Each time you name a new word, spend a few moments visualizing it. If you landed on the word goat for G, for example, you briefly visualize the goat, Pereira says. Hold the image for a few seconds and then move on to the next letter. Ideally, you won't finish the whole word. You'll have drifted off to dreamland. Maybe imagining yourself sleeping with a goat. If you do make it to the end of your word, still wide awake, just pick another one and start over. Why it works. When your brain is busy reliving or processing what happened during the day, those thoughts can keep you stuck in an alert, problem-solving mode. Your job is to change the channel and refocus on something that's more likely to help you fall asleep, says Nina Kaiser, a psychologist in San Francisco who teaches cognitive shuffling to kids and adults she treats. The technique also gives you something to do besides tossing and turning. It provides an alternative to lying in bed ruminating, Pedrera says. There's a neurological reason it works, too. Your waking brain is dominated by faster brain waves associated with focused. Let's do that again. There's a neurological reason it works, too. Your waking brain is dominated by faster brain waves associated with focused, attentive thinking as you fall asleep. Those give way to slower, more meandering ones. It's a gentle shifting into a more loose, gentle, kind of random flowing state, says Sarah Gray, a psychologist and instructor at Harvard Medical School who specializes in cognitive behavioral therapy for insomnia. Cognitive shuffling helps your brain make that downshift. That's also why the technique tends to work better than counting sheep, says Gray. But for that matter, goats. Counting is so monotonous that the mind quickly loses interest, leaving room for the day's stressors to come rushing back in. Cognitive shuffling, by contrast, gives the brain just enough to do without revving it up. Who will benefit the most? Cognitive shuffling works best for people or having trouble falling asleep because of rumination and racing thoughts. I see this a lot in people who are otherwise healthy sleepers, but they bring stress to bed with them, the juror says. Cognitive shuffling works best for people who are having trouble falling asleep because of rumination and racing thoughts. I see this a lot in people who are otherwise healthy sleepers, but they bring stress to bed with them, Pereira says. It's not a fix for everything that disrupts sleep. Cognitive shuffling won't address underlying sleep disorders, which need medical management. It also tends not to work as well for people who find visualization more alerting rather than relaxing, Badira says. If you don't drift off in the first few minutes, don't panic or start watching the clock. It's actually very normal to be awake and have a bit of an active brain for 10 to 15 minutes, Grace says. Excuse me. The trouble starts when people fixate on not falling asleep instantly, because the worry itself keeps them up. That's exactly the window cognitive shuffling is built for. Something low-key to do while your brain settles, instead of one more thing to stress about. Well, I'm certainly going to try this. Maybe you will, too. Good luck. Okay, continuing. Switching gears again. The View. Society. The Japanese Cleanup by Bob Gosch. At World Cup matches going all the way back to their country's debut in France in 1998, Japanese supporters have stayed behind after the final whistle, pulled out blue plastic bags, and worked the rows picking up cups, wrappers, and discarded flags until their section looked the way they found it. Viral videos mean tens of millions of people who could not name a Japanese player can describe the scene. The players have joined in. After Japan's stunning 2-1 win over Germany at Khalifa International Stadium in 2022, FIFA tweeted out a photo of the Japanese dressing room. Towels folded, water bottles lined up, floor swept. On the table sat 11 origami cranes, one for each player on the pitch, and a handwritten note reading, "Thank you," in Japanese and Arabic. Some folks cite the Japanese proverb, "Tatsu tori atu wo nagosazu." Paren, the departing bird does not leave the water muddy. To argue that this form of civility is a national trait. I'm not an expert in Japanese culture. What I can tell you is that the cleanup routine is one of the most efficient soft power campaigns of the 21st century. Without a single yen of government spending or a single strategy memo from the Japanese Foreign Ministry, can something as abstract as civility be an instrument of soft power, you might ask? Joseph Nye, the Harvard scholar who popularized the term, defined it precisely, colon, the ability to influence others through attraction rather than coercion or payment. The Japanese tidying ritual is doing exactly that, and it is influencing others to follow suit. In Russia in 2018, Senegalese fans at the Spartak Stadium in Moscow stayed behind after the team's 2-1 win over Poland and performed the Japanese cleanup. The Argentine sports network, TYC Sports, posted the video, and it was viewed by more than four million times. 4 years later, 4 years later in Qatar, the Moroccans joined in the ritual after their team's 2-0 upset of Belgium. They'd done the same after the team's opening draw with Croatia. We grew up with the teaching that we should leave a place cleaner than when we arrived. Toshi Yoshisawa, a Japan fan, told the Associated Press after cleaning up in Wembley Stadium after an under-20 friendly with England. Japanese children sweep their own classrooms, mop their own hallways, and serve their own lunches. Yo Sojai, or cleaning time, is built into the school day, every day, from the age of 6. Until the smartphone era, this was a localized phenomenon, a factoid in a guidebook to Japan. But these days, civility, much like rudeness, can ride a stream of shares and retweets to the far corners of the world. If a president's threat to annihilate a civilization can instantaneously go global, so too can videos of fans on their hands and knees filling trash bags. Saad Abid, a Moroccan environmentalist and social media influencer, did not need to import Yo Sojai into his country's schools to organize stadium cleanup in Doha. He needed only a phone, a stack of trash bags, and the example of others who had done it before him. Neither Senegal nor Morocco shares Japan's specific civic infrastructure. They share instead the willingness to watch what others do and decide to do it too. Which brings us to the World Cup. Japan is in Group F, opening against the Netherlands at Dallas Stadium on June 14th. Of course, which has already happened, before heading to Monterrey, Mexico, to face Tunisia. Senegal is in Group I, drawn against France at MetLife Stadium in New Jersey on June 16th. Morocco opens against Brazil, also at MetLife on June 13th. The question for the next 6 weeks is not whether their example can spread, but how far? Will Tunisian supporters in Monterrey reach the trash bags alongside the Japanese? Will the French follow the Senegalese and Brazilians copy the Moroccans? Will American supporters do likewise in the 11 cities hosting games? I fervently hope so. Me too. The global public square has been getting coarser for years, and social media has played a big part in the deterioration. If you watch enough of it, you can begin to believe that decency is in retreat everywhere, that the floor is giving way. The evidence from the stadium says otherwise. It says that civility can be contagious, that it does not require a particular kind of upbringing or culture to take root in a new place, and that it can be picked up by people at a stadium on a Saturday afternoon because they watch others do it on Instagram. That is, in a small way, a hopeful sign for the species in 2026. If even a handful of the 48 nations competing for the World Cup join the practice, the Japanese cleanup will have completed its long migration into the universal grammar of the sport, alongside the Mexican wave. And whichever nation takes home the trophy, we will all be winners. Amen to that. I couldn't agree more. The Risk Report by Ian Bremmer, a contributing editor, he is. The electoral defeat of Prime Minister Viktor Orban of Hungary in April reminded the world that despite having rewritten the rules of the political game in his own favor, a strong man can lose, even in an unfree and unfair election. President Recep Tayyip Erdogan of Turkey has defied political gravity for even longer than Orban. With heavy-handed resourcefulness few other political leaders can match. After 23 years in power, he still has tricks up his sleeve. Last month, a Turkish court weakened the main opposition party by replacing its effective and charismatic leader with a former chairman famous for losing elections against Erdogan. Will it be enough to further extend his tenure? For decades, Turkey's leaders, both civilian and military, adhered to the secular model of politics championed by Mustafa Kemal Atatürk, who forged the Turkish Republic from the ashes of the Ottoman Empire. Power rested with nationalist, militantly secular elites in Turkey's largest cities. But in 2002, Erdogan and his Justice Department and Development Party, known as AKP, supported by socioeconomically marginalized and observant Turkish Muslims, brought the country's Anatolian heartland to the center of Turkey's politics. Erdogan served as prime minister for 11 years before becoming the country's first popularly elected president in 2014. He then used a 2017 constitutional referendum to shift power from parliament to the presidency. His new powers allowed Erdogan to write new laws, rewrite old ones, appoint other senior public officials, ratify treaties, and control the country's armed forces. Watchdogs accused him of trying to control Turkey's political process, media, and courts. And the talented Mr. Erdogan won re-election as president in 2018 and 2023. In recent years, as he's mismanaged the economy, much like Trump, failed to control inflation, and turn increasingly autocratic, voters have rebuked Erdogan and his party. In 2024, the opposition Republicans, the Republican People's Party, CHP, founded by Atatürk and led at the time by Özgür Özel, scored big wins in local elections. Ekrem İmamoğlu, a young, charismatic CHP politician, won the mayoral election he won the mayoral election in Istanbul, where Erdogan had served as mayor in the 1990s. Erdogan historically answers setbacks for his party by making life difficult for challengers. Criminal investigations have led to the arrests of hundreds of opposition politicians, charges that rights groups and CHP claim were politically motivated. İmamoğlu, who was positioning himself as a challenger to Erdogan in the next presidential election, was arrested in 2015 on made-up corruption charges that carry a combined sentence of more than 2,300 years in jail. He has been behind bars awaiting trial for more than a year. The latest judicial attack on the opposition came in May 21, when an appeals court canceled the results of an internal election for the leadership of CHP that had made the increasingly popular Özel leader of the party. The court unseated him and reinstated his predecessor, Kemal Kılıçdaroğlu. Kılıçdaroğlu, age 77, is best known for leading the CHP to five consecutive parliamentary election defeats from 2011 to 2023 and for losing the presidential election to Erdogan in the last election. The court's decision set off another round of political turmoil, sending the country's stock market sharply lower in protests into the streets of Turkish cities. Once again, Erdogan appears to have sidelined his most dangerous challenger and divided the opposition. But this time may be different, as his options are narrowing. Turkey's current constitution forbids a president from serving more than 2 5-year terms, leaving Erdogan ineligible to seek re-election in the vote scheduled for 2028. Two loopholes exist. He could try to amend the Constitution, or he might use a provision in the Constitution to call an early election that shortens his second term but allows him a third. However, Erdogan and the AKP currently lack the parliamentary supermajorities required to bring about either options. either option. Still, Erdogan's latest maneuvers signal that he has no plans to quietly exit the political stage. For now, the opposition must regroup, unify around a single candidate, and wait for his next move. Society, The Man Who Ran for Their Lives, by Christina Ray Stanton. In the early 1980s, as AIDS began to spread through New York's gay community, Brett Nicholson Earle was living openly in the city he adored. One morning, after a long night out dancing at the Saint, record executive and nightclub boss Mel Sharon stopped Earle with a challenge that would change his life. "If all you're doing is taking," Sharon said, "you're not really part of us. You have to give something back, and your community is in trouble. Figure out what you can do to help." Earl watched helplessly as friends fell ill. Then he came up with an idea so improbable it bordered on absurd. He would run the perimeter of the continental United States, 9,000 miles, roughly 20 miles a day, to raise awareness for AIDS. He called his journey AREA, A-R-E-A, the American Run for the End of AIDS. At the time, the AIDS epidemic was shrouded in fear, misinformation, and political silence. Many Americans viewed AIDS as someone else's problem. Earl challenged the country to look directly at the crisis and at the people being abandoned. As cuts to HIV prevention and treatment programs threatened to unravel years of progress, Earl's story testifies to the power of courageous action. Born in 1951, Earl grew up in Lockport, New York, traveling into Manhattan as a teenager for theater and the freedom of gay New York. He visited the Stonewall Inn before it became synonymous with resistance and happened to be bar hopping nearby the night police raids erupted into the 1969 uprising. "I saw the mob forming," he recalled, "garbage cans being thrown. I wanted to join the fight, but my friends pulled me away." By the late 1970s, Earl was co-creating plays with composer Peter Link and studying under the famed acting teacher Uta Hagen. He embraced long-term relationships and built a tight-knit group of friends. Then came 1981. The New York Times published a small article about a rare cancer affecting homosexual men in New York and California. Within months, it was clear that something terrifying was spreading. Fear replaced hugs, caution replaced kisses, and paranoia seeped into even the most vibrant corners of the city. "By 1984, I was drowning in grief," Earl says. "My friends were sick, my friends were dying, and no one seemed to care. I wanted to respond in a positive way. A 5K benefit run seemed small, but it was a start." He raised $500 for Gay Men's Health Crisis. Then the idea of running the perimeter of the U.S. took shape. Earl never considered himself particularly athletic. He was a 35-year-old theater lover with no sponsors, but he believed that if Americans encountered a man literally running through their town to talk about AIDS, the epidemic might transform from being distant or abstract to something human, urgent, and impossible to ignore. Earl's 70-year-old mother, Marion, a retired schoolteacher, volunteered to help. Her role was to drive ahead to set pace, then behind to shield him from traffic. A Winnebago trailed the small team organizing press stops, public meetings, and fundraisers. Earl, Marion, and two teammates set out in March 1986, heading first to New England. Immediately, they felt the financial pinch. Gas and food cost more than they'd budgeted, and shoes were out fast. Donations came through sales of area T-shirts and buttons. Earl believed the details would work themselves out. Long stretches were solitary. He ran with a Walkman and listened to mixtapes. As a devoted student of Christian Science, since age 21, he made prayer part of every step. The physical toll arrived quickly in the form of shin splints, stress fractures, blistered feet, and relentless mosquitoes. So rain and heat and snakes were constant companions. The social climate was no kinder. In 1986, AIDS was still widely misunderstood. Powerful religious leaders described the epidemic as divine punishment. The White House had only addressed the crisis the year prior, offering a brief mention in response to a reporter's probing question. Stigma and fear provoked hostility. Marion's pace car with flashing lights and area banners made them visible targets, provoking the very fear Earl was trying to confront. Drivers screamed slurs. Bottles flew from car windows. Once, someone leveled a shotgun at him. Cars intentionally swerved close to spook him, sending him into the gravel more than once. By the time Earl completed the roughly 9,000-mile circuit in October 1987, nearly 2 years after he began, he had become a national symbol of AIDS activism. Hundreds of supporters joined him for the final stretch into Manhattan, where crowds gathered in Times Square and Union Square. The next day, Earl ran the New York City Marathon to carry the message that though the area was run was finished, the race against AIDS was not. As the epidemic continued to accelerate, Earl drew himself into the newly formed ACT UP, the AIDS Coalition to Unleash Power, demanding urgent government action to develop treatments. In 1989, he was arrested during a demonstration at St. Patrick's Cathedral. It was absolutely freezing that day. I'd never been so happy to get locked up, he said. From 1988 through the early 2000s, he was arrested 12 times for his activism. Then came his own diagnosis. After testing negative in 1987 and 1988, Earl tested positive in 89. I was horrified, he said, but I wasn't surprised. The virus came from a partner he loved deeply, a man who would later die of the disease. Treatment options were grim. He began an AZT cocktail, enduring nausea, fatigue, and toxicity. Meanwhile, hospital visits and funerals of friends blurred together. In 1991, Earl lost 42 friends to AIDS. Running short on time, I'm going to have to summarize this. Earl made a huge impact on creating AIDS awareness and is a hero as such. And at age 75, Earl still carries the belief that first sent him running across the country decades ago. Change does not require authority, certainty, only the willingness to take a single step. And on that note, we're going to have to wrap it up. It's been a pleasure reading for you. I hope you've enjoyed listening. Please have a wonderful day and do take care. My name is Fred.
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scandalized. The story of gender, the story of betterment, the story of family, the love story, the story of origins. I am for whatever can augment, annex, entangle, unmap. Opacity resembles the densely figured world. I don't want to be sorted out. I want to go into the dark woods. The dark woods will here involve Francois René Chateaubriand's sexual appetites, Edward Said's thoughts on late style, and Gertrude Stein's middle-class American accent, in which the narrator hears a sophisticated cajoling or juiciness held just beneath the locution. Frost cleans and reads. There is a persistent interest in the aging body's wet collapse. I survived the school of my own desire, and I survived my desirability becoming scandalously foreign to the world in which I nevertheless live on. There is interest in the way the dead express themselves through the living, a temporal elasticity to the bereaved and beyond. Robertson is capable of syntactic complexity, but more interested in finding fresh ways to press words into use. The problem of money and not having it arithmetically arose. She is a celebrated, prolific poet associated with Vancouver's Kootenay School of Writing, the winner of the inaugural C.D. Wright Award for Poetry, and the author of many book-length works of lyrical experimentation. Her protagonist reads and wanders and drops insight with a kind of random decadence and epiphanical promiscuity, feeling no pressing need to save or scrimp or deny us in preparation for our little rewards. I understand that the purpose of symmetry is to still time, Frost declares. Libraries are the entrails of thinking. Poets and diminished royalty have in common their sartorial resistance to the intolerable present. This is an extremely specific strain of fun, but we are definitely having it. It is impossible for me not to feel affection for a narrator who devolves into tears over her inability to complete an ambitious research project and immediately asks, what is the role of weeping in historiographical representation? The approach is slightly cerebral, but an author-narrator who can speak of the haptic frisson of the card catalog is in touch with something well beyond scholarship, a kind of waggish delight in the absurdities emergent from sustained attention. Robertson insists on treating the sentence not as the colorless transmitter of deceptively clear ideas, but as a window for performance. I feel lust, writes Robertson's house cleaner, for both the nihilistically skeptical and the seriously ideal in their most useless extremes. Having taken drudgery as its subject, river work very much feels like play. Kiri Halley, a staff writer at New York Magazine, is the author of Bottoms Up and The Devil Laughs. The next article also comes from the Sunday, June 7, 2026 issue. Children of the Revolution, a stirring memoir by the Pulitzer Prize-winning historian Ada Ferrar, chronicles her family's life in the aftermath of traumatic rupture by Miguel Salazar. Ada Ferrar was 10 months old when, on April 29, 1963, 4 years after the Cuban Revolution, her life changed abruptly. Her family's restaurant in Havana had closed as food became scarce, and Ferrar's father, an army stenographer under the dictatorship of Fulgencio Batista, had already decamped to New York. That morning, Ferrar's mother, in stiletto heels and with her infant daughter on her hip, boarded a flight to Mexico City.
she would leave behind her country and her family, most painful.

0: painfully her beloved 9-year-old son, Polly. The episode serves as an origin story for Farrar, whose family was one of thousands of Cuban households split apart in the early 1960s. It was mentioned in the prologue of her previous book, Cuba, a Pulitzer Prize-winning account of the island's long entanglement with the United States. That rupture of migration and family separation and its aftermath have fueled her academic career. In Cuba, Farrar, a professor of history at Princeton, called it a heavy inheritance. For history so sweeping in scope, she wrote, this is also a deeply personal book. The inverse could be said of Farrar's new memoir, Keeper of My Kin, a stirring family narrative that is narrowly focused but expansive in its resonance. It moves from the tobacco farms of 19th century Cuba to Havana, Miami, and eventually West New York, New Jersey, where Farrar's family relocated in the late 1960s after fleeing Castro's revolution. This is a chronicle of how individual lives are upended by history with a big H, as Farrar puts it, the very force that became her life's obsession. At the book's thorny emotional core are Farrar's mother, Adela, and her half-brother, Polly, who is moored in Cuba as the family settles down in the United States. His father, a member of Castro's revolutionary police, refuses to let him leave the country. Ferrer reconstructs their relationship from a trove of correspondence she found in her parents' home after their deaths. As a child, Polly exists in a limbo he strains to comprehend. I think he will let me go, he writes in a heart-wrenching letter to Adela a year after their separation. And then we will be together and happy. As years pass, he fails to meet the revolution's academic benchmarks, is shuffled into various state-run boarding schools, and never progresses beyond the fifth grade. His misery, even when I'm determined to follow a path, he writes to Adela in 1974, everything falls apart, becomes a foil for the upward mobility of Ferrer and her younger sister, Axa, as they come of age in the Cuban enclave of West New York. Ferrer imagines her mother reading Polly's increasingly recriminating messages, consumed by remorse over having deserted her son. The book branches out like a genealogical tree in chapters on Ferrer's parents, half-siblings, and other family members. Ferrer's father, Ramon, it turns out, also abandoned his son in Cuba, her other half-brother. In one memorable section, Ramon, now retired, begins corresponding with that son, from whom he has been estranged for decades. In another, Ramon drafts hopeful letters to Fidel Castro, seeking to establish a dialogue. Ferrer's narrative offers a human warmth in the form of jokes and jolts of emotion, couched in rich historical context, with asides on topics including Castro's Curtales and Encuelas, barracks into schools, initiative, and a Florida military base, originally built to deflect missiles from Cuba, that was repurposed as an immigration detention center where a family member was held. She approaches the mountains of journals, letters, and documents left behind by her parents with the same rigor she applies to files in Cuba's National Archives. The revelations she finds about Polly, about her parents, are divulged as if they were being processed on the page with palpable surprise, delight, and at times grief. Throughout her childhood, Ferrer writes, Cuba and Polly were a constant absence. The two almost become shorthand for each other, mired in a mutual stasis. On the island, Polly felt suspended, deferred, as if his real life, the one that mattered, had not yet started. When he finally does achieve his long-anticipated reunion during the Mario boat lift of 1980, the collective euphoria is short-lived. What follows are years of recriminations from Polly, who spirals into violence, criminal behavior, and other tragedies. Ferrer is not a witness to many of these events as she embarks on her academic career and begins making frequent research trips to Cuba. Still, her writing conveys a sense of bitterness and guilt. At her lowest points, she admits, she wished Polly were dead. In other moments, she muses about whether her success was built on his suffering. In recent years, migration memoirs, including Albert Samaha's Conception and Roberto Lovato's Unforgetting, have mined family histories alongside larger legacies of violence and imperialism, complicating their author's relationship to the United States. In Keeper of My Kin, Ferrer acknowledges that ambivalence as she sits by her ailing father during his final days and thanks him for his decision to leave Cuba. "I have never quite felt one with this country," Ferrer writes, "but I know with absolute certainty that I have made a life here that would have been inaccessible to me." Isn't possible to read her memoir now without thinking of the island's increasingly dire humanitarian situation as the Trump administration cuts off oil shipments and regularly threatens regime change. In May, Ferrer published a letter to the Cuban president, Miguel Díaz-Canel, continuing her father's tradition of writing to the country's leader. Cuba's ongoing implosion, she stressed, requires an urgent national dialogue. The letter may not move the needle or stop the cresting wave of U.S. intervention, but it reflects a familiar sentiment. Cuba's a total disaster, her father told her in 2016, but it's my disaster. Miguel Salazar is on the editorial staff of the Book Review. The next article comes from the Sunday, June 14, 2026 issue, titled Rising Waters. Jasmine Ward, the two-time National Book Award winner, collects essays, profiles, and appreciations in a new book by Dwight Gardner. Jasmine Ward's first book of nonfiction, Men We Reaped, 2013, was primarily about the lives of five young men she knew well who died from unnatural causes, drugs, suicide, car accidents. The book is an emphatic and bruising blend of journalism and memoir. When I reviewed it, I wrote that, though its tone can be somber, it is also shot through with life, with a sense of rural community and what it felt like to be young and adolescent and footloose on hot Mississippi nights, all the beer cans and weed and loud music and sex and roll-down car windows. It's among the essential nonfiction books of this no longer new century. It's hard for me to believe it landed 13 years ago. It's hard for me to believe anything anymore because a lot of its moments are still active in my mind. Ward's new book of nonfiction is a collection of essays, profiles, introductions, and speeches titled On Witness and Respair. It's more hit or miss as such assortments usually are. The misses tend to be the pieces on writing and on the novelists and artists she admires simply because she leans on soft language. On reading Toni Morrison, her every word a caress, her every sentence an embrace. On the actress and director, Regina King, she makes films because she wants to foster beauty in the world. Ward asks us to be more mindful of the miracle of joy. It doesn't matter that Ward isn't exceptional at this kind of left-handed journalistic piecework. Many serious novelists are not. But that material is included here, and because it is worth heeding Ward's dictum that only full witnesses love, it must be mentioned. Ward is a two-time winner of the National Book Award for her novels Salvage the Bones, 2011, and Sing, Unburied, Sing, 2017. She's received a MacArthur Genius Grant. The best material in On Witness and Respair reminds you why she's gathered these plums. Her writing about blue-collar black life in the South and about her family comes alive because it is shrewd and vexed. Ward's feathers are ruffled, and she is more present on the page. She keeps everyone in the frame and deals out facts and impressions so deftly that she makes you recall Sal Bellow's comment that a fact is a wire through which one sends a current. The indispensable piece is We Do Not Swim in Our Cemeteries, A Legacy of Not Evacuating, which appeared in the Oxford American in 2008. It's about her family's experience riding out of Hurricane Katrina in coastal Mississippi. A lot of her extended family was packed into her mother's double-wide trailer before they were forced to flee it. We never evacuated, so we didn't evacuate this time, Ward writes. For one thing, we couldn't afford to leave. My mother made $7 per hour as a teaching assistant. My middle sister made $10 per hour as a dental assistant. And my youngest pregnant sister made $2.50 per hour as a waitress. My father made $8 per hour as a gas station attendant. I was unemployed for the summer. After the water began to rise, the family made their way to her grandmother's brick house. Ward charts the water ascending to the carpet and then to the waist, the cars drifting and spinning outside. After they were forced out of this house as well, a white family denied them shelter. Ward captures the heat and grime afterward, the bugs and the lack of shade and the rashes and the necessity of siphoning gas. Down power lines lay like slinky Mardi Gras beads all along the streets. The entire region smelled like grilled meat because families raced to cook what they had before it went bad. The essay downshifts into outrage. Where are FEMA and the Red Cross? Why are the police treating survivors like a hand of thieves? Ward reminds you why Katrina's aftermath was a dismal chapter in the moral history of America. An essay titled No Mercy in Motion, which appeared in Guernica in 2013, captures Ward's existential loneliness as an undergraduate and master's student at Stanford, where she graduated from in 2000. She made a stab at working and publishing in New York, but felt like a southern oddity. She longed for Mississippi. The essay also relates the events of her brother's death at the hands of a drunken driver, a white man who received a minimal sentence. There's an essay written for The New Yorker about taking a genetic test and being shaken to find that her ancestry is 40% European. There's one about her father, a former Black Panther who liked motorcycles and kung fu and Public Enemy, getting into Prince's music and being confronted with what she calls alternative black masculinity. Another is about her fears of bringing a black boy, her second child, into a dangerous world for black boys. One gets a sense of all the white people who have twinkled patronizingly at Ward and worse. An indelible moment occurs at the Washington offices of the Mississippi Senator Trent Lott, whom Ward met while in high school. My schoolmates were white, she writes. I was not. Trent Lott took a whip as long as a car office table, where it lay coiled and shiny brown, and said to a male schoolmate who grinned at Lott enthusiastically, "Let's show 'em how us good old boys do it." And then he swung that whip through the air and cracked it above our heads again and again. I remember the experience in my bones. The title essay details Ward's husband's death at 33 during the COVID lockdown from organ failure that was initially thought to be the flu. It's an emotional steamroller. Some have said glibly that nothing bad can happen to a writer, that it's all material. But for Ward, the bad things have kept coming. You see from her buoyant writing about friends, family, food, and other topics that she would still be one of our best Southern writers without so much agony. Her resilience is plain. So is the sense that she'd be happy to have trouble no more. Dwight Garner has been a book critic for The Times since 2008, and before that was an editor at The Book Review for a decade. The next article also comes from the Sunday, June 14, 2026 issue. Title, Declarations of Independence. A historian tracks the stirrings of liberty beyond the British colonies that became the United States, by John Meacham. Though he was dour sometimes to the point of bitterness, give John Adams this. He could be funny. The history of our revolution will be one continued lie from one end to the other, Adams wrote in 1790. The essence of the whole will be that Dr. Franklin's electrical rod smote the earth and out sprung General Washington, that Franklin electrified him with his rod, and thenceforward these two conducted all the policy, negotiations, legislation, and war. He wasn't far wrong, at least in terms of the popular imagination. The red, white, and blue revolution of powdered wigs, fifes, drums, and Paul Revere, perhaps with a Betty Ross cameo, is a durable tale streamlined, simplified, and grounded in the celebratory ethos of David Ramsey's 1789, The History of the American Revolution, and the 19th century triumphalism of George Bancroft's 10-volume History of the United States from the Discovery of the American Continent. This jubilant version of the revolution lives in contrast to more recent, more complex, and more challenging interpretations of the era. From Charles A. Beard's 20th century argument for a larger appreciation of the economic motives of the founders to the 21st century emphasis on the Atlantic world and slavery, the revolution has rightly come to be seen as a vastly more various and capacious story than the one children were taught when I was young. I was born in 1969, in time to be an elementary school flag bearer in bicentennial parades. As the John Hopkins historian Sarah M.S. Pearsall tells us in her engaging new book, Freedom Round the Globe, our understanding of the revolution, which she writes, is a story bigger than the 13 colonies, should not dismiss the founders of record, but add to their company. In a way, she takes the words of the Duke of Newcastle as her marching orders. Ministers in this country, where every part of the world affects us, in some way or another, should consider the whole globe. And so she does. With Pearsall's expert guidance, we meet revolutionaries and liberty lovers, men and women, enslaved and indigenous, old and young, in far-flung places, the American interior, India, China, Scotland, the Caribbean, and the forests of what would become Germany. The unifying theme, resistance against British authority and influence. In battles against competing European colonial interests and indigenous populations around the world in the 1750s and 60s, the British largely prevailed, investing them with enormous imperial power. But as Pearsall writes, the crown now had a much larger and more fragile set of holdings to defend. She quotes a 1761 commentator who noted precisely that it would not be for the advantage of England to be so overloaded with foreign possessions. By the 1770s, London was beset on all sides, and the sundry challenges to its global empire required troops and resources that might otherwise have been deployed to put down rebellion in British North America. The Spanish and French seas of British-held Gibraltar, for instance, lasted from 1779 to 1783, tying down British forces. It was, Pearsall notes, the largest military action of the American Revolutionary War, involving at least 40,000 soldiers and sailors. Americans revere the French as their first great ally, but Paris looked east as well as west to stand against the British. In the late 18th century, French soldiers aided Haydar Ali, the leader of Mysore in southern India, in his battle against the exploitations of the British East India Company. This element of the story, the connection to what was unfolding in India, rarely makes an appearance in the popular accounts of the American Revolution, though news of it traveled across the planet. The resistance in South Asia was a drain on the British, not only materially, but also in terms of popular opinion back in British North America, where colonists were horrified by reports that the East India Company had exacerbated a famine that killed 300,000 people in Bengal, beating and abusing anyone who could not pay taxes to the colonial authority, even as they starved. The East India Company, a Boston newspaper wrote in 1773, was sending ships with tea for the purpose of enslaving and poisoning all the Americans. After subjugating India, the Pennsylvania leader John Dickinson warned the British would now cast their eyes on America as a new theater whereon to exercise their talents of rapine, oppression, and cruelty. The immediate past, in other words, might well be prologue. The attacks on liberty from imperial authority also provoked conversations about other kinds of freedom. If Americans sought a land of liberty where the spirit of freedom glows, the Reverend Levi Hart of Connecticut asked in 1775, how could they endorse the horrible slave trade? That same year, in Scotland, the Pantheon Society admitted women to its meetings for the first time. The subject of debate that day, what is the best way to ensure happiness? The women were not allowed to speak, but they could vote for the argument they liked best. The old order yieldeth, slowly said, but also surely. One suspects Pearsall is an excellent lecturer, for she often states a point, emphasizes it, and then states it again, as if she were applying the Powell doctrine of overwhelming force to students of varying degrees of focus. This, however, is a quibble. Her arguments and her observations repay attention in any year, but especially in this one. The American Revolution was not a common event, John Adams observed in 1818. Its effects and consequences have already been awful over a great part of the globe. And when and where are they to cease? They haven't, not least in the nation-state that Adams did so much to construct, and whose history Pearsall's book does so much to illuminate. John Meacham is a professor of political science at Vanderbilt University and the Pulitzer Prize-winning author of American Lion, Andrew Jackson in the White House. The next article comes from the Sunday, June 21, 2026 issue, titled Cultural Chameleon. This historical novel, based on the life of the author's grandfather, spans two world wars, by Dan Festerman. From the opening pages of The Five Agents, we know that we are in the hands of a confident, capable storyteller. With fluid prowess and a compelling central character, David Barroward's family saga, based on the life of his grandfather, encompasses two world wars and their aftermaths, although its most intensive focus is the era of rising fascism in Germany and Japan. It isn't easy making a historical novel feel fresh on such well-traveled ground, and as part one begins at the turn of the 20th century, the path ahead seems predictable for Ernest, an intellectual German Jew who has just graduated from the eclectic philanthropin school in Frankfurt. But instead of subjecting Ernest to the trenches of Flanders, Kristallnacht, and the doom of the death camps, Barroward dispatches him on a decades-long odyssey that takes him first to Milan and then to Tokyo. His uncanny ability as a cultural chameleon puts him at ease among the elite of Japanese society, a vantage point that lets us tune in to a bandwidth of history we seldom hear. Ernest is tutored for this immersion by his sensei in Milan, Tetsuo, an exile warrior who for 9 years teaches Ernest the language, history, and martial arts of Japan. In Milan, Ernest also meets the love of his life, Shizuko, a Japanese fashion designer, and commences his dual professional life, working openly as an emissary for a German chemical company and secretly as a spy for a well-connected network of idealist Jews known as the Frankfurt Group. Those two roles are initially in sync as his corporate employer races to create a process to make enough fertilizer to avert a global famine. Later, as the company, eventually known as IG Farben, begins profiting by making the most horrifying weapons of war, Ernest turns most of his energies toward espionage, haunted all the while by the words of Tetsuo, who taught him to always ask, "How many I serve with honor if my masters have gone?" At times, Barward seems torn about whether to give us a novel or a sort of memoir once removed of his grandfather's life. Interspersed in the pages of his economical prowess are photos of the people, places, and scenes he is fictionalizing, as if to poke us in the ribs along the way to say, see, this stuff really happened. This may tempt some readers to look up further information online, as I did when I saw a photo of Colonel Toyohisa Matsu, commandant of Japan's Bando POW camp during World War I. Matsu, defying all tropes of wartime captors, transforms Bando into a utopia of learning and cultural exchange for its well-fed wards, including Ernest, who comfortably spends most of the war there while millions of his countrymen are dying in the trenches thousands of miles away. Ernest, a talented violinist, joins the camp orchestra in a celebrated performance for the local residents, a concert that introduces Beethoven to Japan. And yes, that concert really happened. But these same pokes in the ribs occasionally jolt us awake from what John Gardner called the fictional dream, so that instead of being propelled forward by the current of the narrative, we're bobbing to the surface to find how much of it is true. Still, this is a wonderfully readable book, and for all the intrigue of Ernest's spying and his many harrowing moments, its emotional anchor is the love triangle that develops between Ernest, Shizuko, and Ursuline, another spy who is sent to serve as Ernest's wife. The novel's only major stumble comes near the end, when just after Ernest has received the most devastating news of his life, Barward takes us on a 30-page detour into a search for a purported cachet of looted treasure. No one from Ernest's family or inner circle is involved. Instead, we follow a cartoon version of the complex CIA figure, Edward Lansdale, who is more deftly fictionalized in William J. Lederer's Cold War novel, The Ugly American. As a set piece, it's entertaining and darkly satirical, but after such a long and exhilarating ride with Ernest, it feels annoyingly like stopping off for an afternoon at Disney World on the way home from a grand tour of Asia and Europe. Barward puts the plot back into the hands of his forebears for the final 20 pages, but by then the spell has been broken. Maybe that was his intention or even his point. In the end, the idealists always lose, even if, much later, they sometimes get to write the history. Dan Fesperman is the author of Pariah, Winter Work, and 12 other novels. The next article is also from the Sunday, June 21st, 2026 issue, titled Family Reunion. In Anne Pachette's new novel, A Surprise Encounter at the Metropolitan Museum, reunites a woman and her stepfather after 40 years, by Helen Schulman. The opening to Whistler, Anne Pachette's 10th novel, could sound creepy, even Hitchcockian. A couple realize they are being followed by a male stranger in the Metropolitan Museum in New York. It's the 70-year-old husband, Jonathan, who sees him first. "Oh, guy," he whispers to his wife, 53-year-old Daphne near the exit sign. Apparently, this fella has been trailing them from the ticket line through medieval art and now into the American wing. He can't seem to take his eyes off Daphne. She hasn't noticed him herself and doesn't share Jonathan's curiosity, so he goes off to solve the mystery alone. She is meanwhile captivated by Charles Ray's two horses, a large granite relief of, in Daphne's interpretation, one horse and its ghost. A faint animal standing behind a clearer one like a shadow or an echo. This sculpture appears to encompass past and present all at once. Pochette's story will definitely do the same. After a while, when Jonathan doesn't return, Daphne finds him chatting away with a dapper stranger with significant eyebrows in another gallery. Soon her husband is proudly reintroducing Daphne to his new friend as her very own stepfather. She is confused. This is not the man her thrice-married mother has been living with for the last four decades. Keep going back, Jonathan says. One more stepfather. The shy stalker, I'm sorry, he says, I didn't mean to chase you, is Eddie Triplett, a book editor who is not at all the sort of caddish or abusive stepfather we sometimes find in literature and film. Eddie is more of a manic pixie dream stepdad, albeit one who nearly killed them both in a car accident when Daphne was nine. He was driving her to stargaze on a raspberry farm near their home in the Boston suburbs one winter night when their car slipped off a cliff. Daphne's mother sent him packing after a scant year of marriage, and that had been that. Daphne felt guilty the way many children do when things go wrong in their family. And as recognition finally hits her now, 40 years later, she bursts into tears. Eddie utters his old pet name for her, Duck, his voice full of sorrow, and Daphne feels as if I stepped into an open crack in time and fell backward. Not until this chance reunion does she realize how much she still cared for and missed him. Though their interlude as official relatives was cut short, our hearts were stitched together forever, Daphne thinks. And so begins a modern family's platonic later-in-life love story in which a stepfather and stepdaughters resume their profound, if suspended, attachment. As foreshadowed by the Two Horses painting, Pochette contours their magical connection in the present with the specter of their past, revealing the details of the accident and its aftermath both in the character's recollections and its narrative flashbacks. At the younger versions of themselves hang broken and sideways in her mother's overturned car, Eddie overcomes his own agonizing pain and fear to protect the little girl from hers. He keeps the situation light with his affable wit, comforting and distracting her with conversations about writing and about a book proposal he read at work that day in which a horse named Whistler helps his owner realize that love can defy death. The story gives Daphne the courage she will need to face the rest of that hard night and what comes after. Now, as the two fill in the blanks of their estrangement over the ensuing weeks and then months with whispered asides, heartfelt admissions, and a shared sense of humor, they find they are very much the same people they were all those years ago. He is still hilarious and brilliant and courtly and puts Daphne's feelings first, unlike Jonathan, a widower who had his hands full with two children when she met him. She remains as empathetic, resilient, and hungry for adventure as she was at nine. And so they slip back easily and eagerly into the roles of parent and adult child. Eddie takes her to a stodgy anniversary party where he delights her by introducing her as his daughter to his bewildered friends. He never remarried or had children of his own. They escape to the Plaza Hotel for drinks and inadvertently crash a wedding. Wherever they go, Eddie is the life of the party. Everyone in Daphne's life adores him, her younger sister, Lita, a clinical psychologist who's held Daphne's hand since childhood, the sometimes jealous Jonathan, and even Daphne's withholding mother herself. Is there a place in serious literature for kind, happy characters and kind, happy stories? This intimate and entertaining novel makes the strong case that there is, as demonstrated across her work. Such sturdiness of spirit is part of Pichette's generous worldview. While I have never met people quite this sparkly myself, Pichette gives Daphne and Eddie real lives filled with all of the human mess real people endure, trauma and loss, secrets, lies, illness. The old guy in the Met turns out to be the furthest thing from creepy. He is her soulmate and she his. And their reconnection adds both depth and buoyancy to their waning days together. Helen Schulman is the author most recently of Fools for Love Stories. And at this point, we will end and continue next time.
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2: Hi, my name is Billy, and here is tonight's weather forecast for the Talking Information Center. This evening, it will be partly cloudy with degrees low around 63. The sun rose today at 5:10 a.m. The sun will set today at 8:25 p.m. And the sun will rise tomorrow at 5:10 a.m. And that's all the weather I have for today. I'm Billy giving you the weather for the Talking Information Center. Have a wonderful evening.
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5: Hello, this is David Murphy. Today is June 25th, 2026. I will be reading from Harper's, the July 2026 issue. I begin with American Ephemera, a primer on a free people's government by William T. Volman. What dimensions has our America? I propose to offer you this antique measuring stick with a few of my own prejudices rudely gashed in. Just because the founders said it hardly makes it so. Moreover, just because I have read some of them here and there, hardly proves that I understand them. 50 years after the signing of the Declaration of Independence, the Supreme Court's longest-serving Chief Justice expressed sour expectations of my abilities. "Those who follow us," wrote John Marshall, "will know very little of the real transactions of our day, and will have very untrue impressions respecting men and things. Such is the lot of humanity." Indeed it is. Picking through his relics, I uncovered one such disarticulated real transaction, dated 1788. He told us that the principal danger arose from a government which, if adopted, would give away the Mississippi. Tucking that item back into its coffin of irrelevance, I raked through the kindred ephemera, hoping for something to serve our day. For although Marshall could hardly foresee my real transactions, it may be will suffice that he loved the Constitution, hoped it would endure while fearing it wouldn't, and his best to, and did his best to operate its checks and balances with impartial fairness and benevolence. A government of laws and not of men. By men, he meant white men who ideally would be Christian property owners. He owned slaves whose humanity he acknowledged without opening his eyes to their rights. He married his Polly, loved her until the end, trusted her advice, but never thought her fit to vote. Well, the world changes. What else can it do? It is not for the dead to give laws to the living, remarked John Quincy Adams. Prospective legislation upon the most uncertain of contingencies, is the broken column and mutilated inscription of ethereal Rome. But since an array of brave, well-meaning, and often divergent minds consider the bad blood between Marshall and Thomas Jefferson, with whom John Adams also feuded, could construct a triple-walled fortress of coherence in which our freedoms could dwell. And since, in this 250th year since 1776, the House still stands, improved by amendments and, thanks to separation of powers, only partially corrupted. Then I say the founders built awfully well, at least for me. If I were black or a woman, I might feel less grateful. All the same, they introduced the notions of equal rights and equal representation, leaving us, as ancestors will, the task of making their house less imperfect. They knew the lot of humanity, the slime within us, for it was in them also. Consider George Washington contriving with William Crawford in 1767. It is possible, that Pennsylvania customs will not admit so large a quantity of land as I require to be entered together. If so, this may be possibly be evaded by making several entries to the same amount. But this I only drop as a hint, leaving a hole to your discretion. The other matter just now hinted at is to join you in attempting to secure some of the most valuable lands in the king's part, notwithstanding the proclamation that prohibits the settling of them at all, for I can never look upon that proclamation in any other light. But this I say between ourselves, then as a contemporary expedient to quiet the minds of the Indians, and must fall, of course, in a few years. I quote this here because elementary school propaganda renders the founders impossibly good. Hence, we of average wickedness might fear we will pollute instead of save what they have bequeathed us, government by the people and for the people. To form a new government, Washington advised his brother, requires unbounded attention. For if the foundation is badly laid, the superstructure must be bad. Every man should consider that he is lending his aid to frame a constitution which is to render millions happy or miserable. In their construction, I was rendered happy. Like Benjamin Franklin's alter ego, Silence Do Good, I lived a cheerful country life, spending my leisure time either in some innocent diversion with the neighboring females or with the best of company, books. Sometimes I ventured downstairs to the rotting places where the foundation had not built as they should have, with Frederick Douglass for a faithfully angry lantern. I gazed on Lincoln with admiration, pity, disappointment, and gratitude. That was how I lived my cheerful country life. I published books that sometimes offended people, and I made up my own mind, just as Jefferson would have counseled me to do, about God, suicide, abortion, the Senate, foreign policy, and climate change. I voted, paid my taxes, and fulfilled my jury service. I roamed our states from Alaska to West Virginia. The longer I studied our Constitution, the more I loved it, because our system is my home. I have loved America for most for what she has sometimes tried to be, what she pretends to be, and what she might have been. Thanks to her, I grew up believing I had rights. Yes, her faults are ugly, but so are mine. And since hoping that I will be better tomorrow than I was today is my favorite part of lying to myself, let me keep on hoping. In its dramatic equilibrium, our system sways like a grand old tree in the wind. Now, though, some branches are breaking off. No justice will be attainable, predicted John Adams, should we inflict on ourselves a government of corrupt choice. This we have done. Adams again. Not will innocence or virtue be safe in the judicial courts, but for the friends of the prevailing leaders. Legal prosecutions will be instituted and carried on against opposers to their vexation and ruin. No favors will be attainable but by those who court the ruling demagogues. I watched the president's attempts to punish his enemies with lawsuits, investigations, and extortions. His threats to Greenland because he didn't get a Nobel Prize. His gleeful deportations of American citizens. If and when American dies, I suppose we will continue on, bustling like beetles between her bones. I used to assume she would outlive me, because she was supposed to live forever. Now, just in case, let me kiss her goodbye. The founders believed her moral situation typical of most governments and may be inevitable, in which case I ought to resign myself to it. But since they kept building, compromising, and repairing, I will go on excavating advice from them and from those who followed in their wake. Of course, they would be disgusted by some of our innovations. For instance, gay marriage. Even that radical tolerator Jefferson proposed that a woman found guilty of sodomy be spruced up by boring through the cartilage of her nose a hole of 1/2 inch in diameter, at least. Worse yet, to simplify their meaning, as I necessarily must, is to approximate and therefore raise up perils of misapplication. But we are already in trouble. So let's reread Madison. Why stand around waiting for the Constitution to cave in? With so many of my fellow Americans now expressing fearful, angry helplessness, I turned to the past for guidance. chuckling at John Quincy Adams' fiery sarcasms, marveling at how, simultaneously with his sleazy peculiarations, George Washington grew into greatness, I think, because he never sought it. Loving Jefferson's revolutionary optimism, sorrowing with Lincoln over disunion. He, too, was a founder of sorts, for the civil rights necessarily aggrandized the executive into the Union's juggernaut. Wondering how many other times the Constitution has already almost died, observing the ever-altering isometric tensions of checks and balances in our fort, which Lincoln called a house divided, envisioning my best America as improved from the best Americas of people more expert and noble than I. On the one hand, the citations you are about to read can be consoling. This, too, shall pass. On the other, so might America. John Quincy Adams, 1796. A sullen gloom hangs upon futurity. If, as I suspect, all three branches of government are corrupted, America's best hope lies in her people, included and excluded. Some of them will now speak to you about the machinery of our system and how it was built, tested, and sometimes sabotaged, and how we might repair it still. I have organized their judgments not by chronology, but by theme. Whatever they more or less coincide, I take confidence that the idea of America is coherent with that place, for instance, no taxation without representation. Where they differ, I see factions, unsettled and possibly unsettleable, moral questions, questions literally settled to the death, and the intellectual freedom that is the glory of individualism. And when someone disagrees with himself over time, I see either an evolving opinion or opportunism. Whether or not you agree with whatever I make of their hopes and errors, perhaps you will at least match your prejudices against those of the Americans who whisper up at you from the ground. They may help you make peace with low expectations or recognize the sounds of despotism in the rafters or inspire you to fight back or pour yourself a shot of bourbon and mutter, "What a goddamn shame." Here in Fort America, the walls creak. Then something smashes onto the roof. Gazing up at the watchtower, I wonder how many of them have been abandoned by their sentries. We, the people. People have always been more apt to fight for the sake of mutual defense and the furtherance of profit schemes than for some inchoate utopia. These first citations demonstrate how the idea of United States of America enlarged itself gradually out of practical expediencies, with the entire continent contested between France, Spain, Russia, and Great Britain. Some thought the latter's narrow strip of 13 colonies might be safer in a kind of one for all and all for one proto-NATO. Hence, such loyal Englishmen as Benjamin Franklin proposed a simple confederation against the French and their Indian proxies. The mother colony did not assent. Militia commanders were already feeling slighted by their British overlords, and London's stranglehold on trade and manufacturing caused still more resentment. Next came the matter of taxation. Parliament was self-destructively arrogant in declining the colonies any vote or even much pretense of a say. Thus, the Stamp Act, the Boston Massacre, and the Boston Tea Party, and its punishment, which led to Bunker Hill and the Revolutionary War. Now, the Americans saw more need than ever to unite. They no longer imagined themselves created equal to their British counterparts, who did possess some degree of representation and were not disdained as oafish colonials. But what local powers must be surrendered to the insurgent American collectivity? With their first effort, the Articles of Confederation, they led to Bunker Hill and the Revolutionary War. Now, the Americans saw more need than ever to unite. They no longer imagined themselves created equal to their British counterparts, who did possess some degree of representation and were not disdained as oafish colonials.

the Articles of Confederation, they hoped, as do the rest of us, to have their cake and eat it too. They made policies that could be defied at will, their center of government being toothless. That was why, after defeating the British, they called a constitutional convention. What happened then was right out of John Locke. Mutually distrustful people in a state of nature finally took heed of their perilous weakness, swallowed hard, and gave up some sovereignty in exchange for safety and, so they hoped, liberty. Considering, moreover, that one principal encouragement to the French in invading and insulting the British American dominions was their knowledge of our disunited state, and from that, hence, different colonies were, at different times, extremely harassed, we came to a unanimous resolution that a union of the colonies is absolutely necessary for their preservation, That is essential to English liberty, and that the subject could not be taxed but by his own consent or the consent of his elected representatives. Benjamin Johnson, 1754. How bold and enterprising the enemy have grown. How unconfined are these ambitious designs of the French, and how it will be in their power, if the colonies continue in their fatal lethargy, to give a final stab to liberty and propriety. Nothing I more sincerely wish than a union to the colonies. George Washington, 1756. Nature has put bounds to your abilities, though none to your desires. Britain would, if she could, manufacture and trade for all the world. So selfish is the human mind. But 'tis well there is one above the rules that these matters with a more equal hand. He that is pleased to feed the ravens will undoubtedly take care to prevent a monopoly of the carrion. Benjamin Franklin, 1764. The Stamp Act, imposed on the colonies by the Parliament of Great Britain, engrosses the conversation, of the colonists who look upon this unconstitutional method of taxation as a direful attack upon their liberties. George Washington, 1765. To the printer, the colonists being greatly alarmed, by news of the act for abolishing the legislature of New York and the imposition, of new duties professedly for such disagreeable and to them appearing dangerous purposes, began seriously to consider their situation. Benjamin Franklin, 1768. Addresses to the throne and remonstrances to Parliament. We have already proved the inefficacy of how far then their attention to our rights and privileges to be awakened or alarmed by starving their trade and manufactures remains to be tried. George Washington, 1769. The more the people are dissatisfied, the more rigor will be thought necessary
severe punishments will be

0: be inflicted to terrify, dot, dot, dot. Thence, the British nation and government will become odious, dot, dot, dot. War ensues, and the bloody struggle will end in absolute slavery to American, or ruin to Bruin by the loss of her colonies. Benjamin Franklin, 1771. We must assert our rights or submit to every imposition that can be heaped upon us until custom and use will make us as tame and abject slaves as the blacks we rule over with such arbitrary sway. George Washington, 1774. So inscrutable is the arrangement of causes and consequences in this world that a two-penny duty on tea, unjustly imposed in a sequestered part of it, changes the condition of all of its inhabitants. Dot, dot, dot. Thomas Jefferson, 1821. Part 1. The name of the Confederacy shall henceforth be the United Colonies of North America. Dot, dot, dot. Part 13. Dot, dot, dot. The Union thereby established is to continue firm until the terms of reconciliation proposed in the petition of the last Congress to the King are agreed to, dot, dot, dot. But on failure thereof, this confederation is to be perpetual. Benjamin Franklin, Proposed Articles of Confederation, 1775. Unhappily, it is though to reflect that a brother's sword has been sheathed in a brother's breast, dot, dot, dot. But can a virtuous man hesitate in his choice? George Washington, 1775. We hold these truths to be self-evident, that all men are created equal, that they are endowed by their Creator with certain unalienable rights, that among these are life, liberty, and the pursuit of happiness, that to secure these rights, governments are instituted among men, deriving their just powers from the consent of the governed. The Declaration of Independence, 1776. Let all distinctions of nations, countries, and provinces, therefore, be lost in the generous contest. Dot, dot, dot. George Washington, 1776. The jealousy, envy, and avarice incident to our nature, dot, dot, dot, were, for the time, in a great measure smothered and rendered inactive, while the deep-rooted principles of hate and the powerful motivation of revenge, instead of being turned against each other, were directed exclusively against the British nation. Abraham Lincoln, 1838. The good sense and good dispositions of the people, as soon as they perceive the incompetence of their first compact, instead of leaving its correction to insurrection and civil war, agreed with one voice to elect deputies to a general convention, dot, dot, dot. Thomas Jefferson, 1821. We now stand an independent people, and have yet to learn political tactics, dot, dot, dot, to form a confederation that will give consistency, stability, and dignity to the Union and sufficient powers to the Great Council of the Nation for general purposes is, dot, dot, dot, incumbent upon every man who wishes well to his country. George Washington, 1783, there never was a government without force. What is the meaning of government? An institution to make people do their duty. James Madison, 1788. It was to be, in the first instance, a government of accommodation as well as a government of laws. Much was to be done by prudence, much by conciliation, much by firmness. George Washington, 1790. It is an infinite moment that you should properly estimate the immense value of your national union to your collective and individual happiness. What you cherish, a cordial, habitual, and immovable attachment to it, accustoming yourself to think and speak of it as the palladium of your political safety and prosperity. George Washington, 1796. That our government should have been maintained in its original form, until now, is not much to be wondered at. It had many props to support it through that period, which are now decayed and crumbled away. Through that period, it was felt by all to be an undecided experiment. Now, it is understood to be a successful one, Men of ambition and talents will, continue to spring up among us, They will, naturally seek the gratification of their ruling passion, Can that gratification be found in supporting and maintaining an edifice that has been erected by others? Most certainly it cannot. Abraham Lincoln, 1838. 67 years ago, our fathers brought forth on this continent a new nation, conceived in liberty and dedicated to the proposition that all men are created equal. Now we are engaged in a great civil war, testing whether that nation, or any nation so conceived and so dedicated, can long endure. Abraham Lincoln, 1863. For I do not conceive that we are more inspired, have more wisdom, or possibly more virtue than those who will come after us. The power under the Constitution will always be with its people. They, the unpeople. All men are created equal. But does our system treat them so? America's Indian policy has entailed centuries of fraudulent treaties and mass murder. During World War II, the internment of Japanese Americans in concentration camps was smiled on by the Supreme Court. Korematsu v. United States, 1944. The intimidation and violence against striking Latino farm workers by the Texas Rangers and like-minded legal functionaries were disallowed in Ali v. Medrano, 1974. But the field workers I interviewed in the Imperial Valley at the turn of the millennium were still doing work I wouldn't and couldn't do. Semi-legal toil, and therefore accompanied by unpaid hours, miscellaneous fees, insufficient breaks, etc. Although women's suffrage became the law of the land in 1920, the Equal Rights Amendment was never ratified. The following citations relate to the abuse of black Americans whose enslavement was slyly written into the Constitution. My purpose here is not to condemn poor America herself, but our continued failures to honor her by respecting one another. These passages highlight the typically human cruelty and hypocrisy of fighting for one's own liberty while denying it to one's neighbors. They also show that humans can sometimes redress such injuries, however, provisionally. Without quite sharing the sentiment, but wishing I did, I refer you to Margaret Fuller's optimism that if men are deaf, the angels hear. The migration or importation of such persons as any of the states now existing shall think proper to admit shall not be prohibited by Congress prior to the year 1808. United States Constitution, Article 1, Section 9, 1787. No gentleman within these walls detests every idea of slavery more than I do, And I ardently hope that the time will soon come when our brethren in the South states will have right to compel them. Two questions naturally arise if we ratify the Constitution. Shall we do anything by our act to hold the blacks in slavery, or should we become partakers of other men's sins? I think neither of them. Each state is sovereign and independent to a certain degree, and shall refuse to eat or to drink or to be united with those who do not think or act just as we do. Surely not, Whether those in slavery in the southern states will be emancipated after the year 1808, I do not pretend to determine. General William Harth, 1788. I was struck with surprise when I heard him express himself alarmed with respect to the emancipation of slaves. Let me ask, if it will not be a usurpation of power, I believe such an idea never entered into any American breast. James Monroe, 1788. The men who framed this declaration were great men, high in literary acquirements, high in their sense of honor, and incapable of asserting principles inconsistent with those on which they were acting. They perfectly understood the meaning of the language they used, and they knew that it would not in any part of the civilized world be supposed to embrace the Negro race, which by common consent had been excluded from civilized governments and the family of nations and doomed to slavery. Dred Scott v. Sanford, 1857. With this letter comes a Negro, Tom, which I beg the favor of you to sell in any of the islands you may go to for whatever he will fetch, I shall very cheerfully allow you the customary commissions on this affair, and must beg the favor of you, at least he should attempt his escape, to keep him handcuffed until you get to sea, after which I doubt not but you may make him very useful to you. George Washington, 1766. With respect to the other species of property, I do not like to even think, much less talk of it, Were it not, that I am principled against selling Negroes as you would do cattle in the market, I would not, in 12 months from this date, be possessed of one as a slave. George Washington, 1794. In proportion to the greater ignorance or wickedness of the people to be governed, laws must be more severe. The majority of Negroes are a plotting disposition, dark, sullen, malicious, revengeful, and cruel in the highest degree. Benjamin Franklin, 1770. I am glad to hear that the disposition against keeping Negroes grows ever more general in North America. Several pieces have been lately printed here against the practice, and I hope in time it will be taken into consideration and suppressed by the legislature. Benjamin Franklin, 1772. Slavery is such an atrocious debasement of human nature that its very extirpation, if not performed with with care, may sometimes open a source of serious evils. Benjamin Franklin, 1789. Franklin owned slaves, but eventually freed them. In 1769, I became a member of the legislature by choice of the country in which I live. I made one effort in that body for the permission of the emancipation of slaves, which was rejected. Thomas Jefferson, 1821. Nothing is more certainly written in the book of fate that these people are to be free. Nor is it less certain that the two races, equally free, cannot live in the same government. Thomas Jefferson, 1821. A song supposed to have been sung by the sage of Monticello. You can call her slave, and pray we're slaves, made only for the galley. Try for yourselves, ye witless knaves. Take each to bed your Sally. Yankee Doodle. Who's the noodle? Wine's vapid. Tope me brandy. For still I find to breed my kind a negro wench of the dandy. John Adams, 1802. Be assured that no person living wishes more sincerely than I do to see a complete refutation of doubts that I have myself entertained, and to find that, in this respect, they are on a par with ourselves, Hopeful advances they are making towards their reestablishment on an equal footing with the other colors of human family. Thomas Jefferson, 1809. I have seen no proposition so expedient on the whole as emancipation of those born after a given day, and of their education, and expatriation after a given age, Their amalgamation with the other color produces a degradation to which no lover of his country, no lover of excellence in a human character can innocently consent. Thomas Jefferson, 1814. At the end of his life, Jefferson freed 5 of his slaves. Slavery is one of the foulest stains on the character of Christendom. In the United States, the trade itself is sufficiently excreated, but the disposition to expel slavery from our bosom does not, I think, gain strength in the South. John Marshall, 1827. I would add that slaves, though property, are also persons, although incapable of exercising the right of suffrage themselves, why may it not be exercised for them by that active part of the society which exercises the same right for others equally incapable of acting for themselves? Females, minors, etc., are excluded from the polls, but are included in the enumeration of persons on whom representation is apportioned. John Marshall, 1829. Marshall's will manumitted one chattel. The rest continued in bondage. It was asserted that we were a ragged set crying for liberty. I reply to it, the whites have so long and so loudly proclaimed the theme of equal rights and privileges that our souls have caught the flame also, ragged as we are. I have come forward and made myself a hissing and reproachful among the people, for I am also one of the wretched and miserable daughters of fallen Africa. Maria Stuart, 1832. I can but die for expressing my sentiments, and I am as willing to die by the sword as by the pestilence, for I am a true-born American. Your blood flows in my veins, and your spirit fires my breast. Maria Stuart, 1832. No person held to service or labor in one state under the laws thereof, escaping to another, shall be discharged from such service or labor, but shall be delivered up. United States Constitution, Article 4, Section 2, 1787, nullified 1865. But it will be owing only to your labors and the fearless efforts of those who, trampling the laws and the Constitution of the country under their feet, are determined that their hearths shall be, in spite of the law, an asylum for the oppressed. Wendell Phillips to Frederick Douglass, 1845. I confess I hate to see the poor creatures hunted down and caught and carried back to their stripes and unrewarded tolls. But I bite my lip and keep quiet. It is hardly fair for you to assume that I have no interest in a thing which has and continually exercises the power of making me miserable. You ought rather to appreciate how much the great body of the northern people do crucify their feelings in order to maintain their loyalty to the Constitution and the Union. Abraham Lincoln to Joshua Speed, 1855. We have no power under the Constitution of the United States or rather under the form of government which we live, to interfere with the institution of slavery or any other institutions of our sister states, be they free or slave states. Abraham Lincoln, 1859. A careful reconsideration of the subject convinced me, that the Constitution of the United States not only contained no guarantees in favor of slavery, but, on the contrary, was in its letters and spirit an anti-slavery instrument, demanding absolution of slavery. Abolition of slavery as a condition of his own existence, as if the supreme law of the land. Frederick Douglass, 1881. What I would most desire would be the separation of the white and black races. Abraham Lincoln, 1858. All persons held as slaves within said designated states are, and henceforth shall be free and upon this act, sincerely believed to be an act of justice warranted by the Constitution upon military necessity, I invoke the considerate judgment of mankind and a gracious favor of Almighty God. Abraham Lincoln, Emancipation Proclamation, 1863. It was a great thing to achieve American independence when we numbered 3 millions, but it was a greater thing to save this country from dismemberment and ruin when it numbered 30 millions. Lincoln alone, of all of our presidents, was to have the opportunity to destroy slavery. Frederick Douglass, 1892. Neither slavery nor involuntary servitude, except as a punishment for crime whereof the party shall have been duly convicted, shall exist within the United States or any place subject to their jurisdiction. 13th Amendment to the United States Constitution, 1865. Though the national independence be blurred by the servility of individuals through freedom and equality have been proclaimed only to leave room for a monstrous display of slave dealing and slave keeping. Still, it is not in vain that the verbal statement has been made, all men are born free and equal, where it stands a golden certainty wherewithal to encourage the good, to shame the bad, And if men are deaf, the angels hear. But men cannot be deaf. It is inevitable that an external freedom, an independence of the encroachment of other men, just as has been achieved for the nation, should also be for every member of it. Margaret Fuller, 1844. Checks and balances. Although this would be impractical, I wish we could get by without an adversarial legal system. Nor have I ever liked that British-derived American article of faith, Sam Adams' Invisible Hand, which allows the market to decide through supply and demand what the mercantile value of a product ought to be. If the market tolerates starvation wages, then I'm against it. But as for our system of government, I love its transparent clockwork, and especially its checks and balances. It seems a positive to its stated purpose. The following citations outline the development of our system's self-regulating safeguards. John Adams convincingly posits that since the entire populace could not govern America with one vast assembly, they must have representatives, and that these representatives must be subdivided into an executive branch designed for secrecy, dispatch, and coherence in foreign policy, a judicial branch whose lawcraft is beyond the competence of lay citizens, and yes, a Congress in which any Joe or Jane six-pack can take part, provided that they win the popular vote. Now, who can stop the president from overreaching? Congress or the Supreme Court, if they did their duty. Meanwhile, Congress can write laws that the court must follow, provided that it finds the Constitution. It finds them in the constitutional. The president can call out the army against seceding states and their renegade congresspeople. The theory here is that avarice and ambition can best be defeated by means of somebody else's avarice and ambition. Power is inevitable. Corrupting effects is thereby mitigated or delayed. Each individual, then, must contribute such a share of his rights as is necessary for attaining the security that is essential to freedom. Therefore, he must submit his will, in what concerns all, to the will of the whole society. There must either be one will or several wills, but if but one will, all the people are concerned. If several wills, few comparatively are concerned. The whole people of the United States are to be trebly represented in it in three different modes of representation, and their servants will have the most advantageous situation. For the welfare of the whole Union. Fabius, a.k.a. John Dickinson, 1788. The executive and legislative powers are natural rivals, and if each has not an effectual control over the other, the weak will ever be the lamb in the paws of the wolf. The nation, which will not adopt an equilibrium of power, must adopt a despotism. There is no alternative. John Adams, 1790. Well, I'm going to end there. This has been David Murphy reading to you. Thank you very much for listening to me.
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1: Good morning to you. We're heading up to the top of the hour, 7 a.m. on this Monday. It is the 29th day of June, 2026, and you're listening to the Morning Wake Up News here at WVBF. Chris Keach here with you for the next 2 hours. An extreme heat watch in effect from this Wednesday morning through Friday evening for most of Massachusetts and all of Rhode Island. Expect dangerously hot conditions. Heat index values as high as 111 degrees are possible. Currently outside of our studios here at Hong Kong City on Broadway in Taunton, we broadcast from the historic Roseland Ballroom. Right now we've got foggy conditions, 62 degrees at WVBF. 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
2: Breaking news this hour from Town Hall. I'm Rich Thomason. Wildfires raging across the Colorado-Utah border are prompting evacuations, and they turned deadly with 3 firefighters killed, 2 others injured. The blistering heat that's been baking the Southwest is on the move, taking hold of the eastern part of the country later this week.
3: Temperatures rising ahead of the July 4th holiday will feel hotter because of the high humidity with it, so says the National Weather Service. Officials also say several days of high temperatures will settle in across the lower Great Lakes and the Mid-Atlantic. In addition, high temps will
2: falling. The death toll from the earthquakes in Venezuela has risen to more than 1,400. As search and recovery crews continue their work, the BBC's Will Grant is there.
4: There are so many thousands of families in Catia-la-Mar now homeless that they've set up a temporary camp in the local baseball stadium. The only thing to protect them from the elements are donated nylon tents or makeshift shelters they've put together with blankets and sheets. The youngest resident of this tent city is Aiden, a one-month-old baby. The size of the rebuilding Catia-la-Mar is so vast that in all probability, Aiden will be a toddler before he's back living in permanent accommodation once again.
2: 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Following the latest exchange of fire between the U.S. and Iran, there are reports that talks between the two sides may resume as soon as tomorrow. On Wall Street this morning, the Dow futures 185 points higher. NASDAQ futures up 279. More on these stories, townhall.com.
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2: The record-breaking European heat wave has overwhelmed mortuaries in Paris, leaving funeral directors struggling to find space for bodies. One mortuary owner says he received hundreds of calls daily, but there's no room left. France is counting the human cost of the heat wave, which began in the middle of the month. Public Health France reports a surge in deaths, especially among older people. Last week, deaths exceeded 1,200 on Wednesday, rising to more than 1,400 on Thursday and Friday. The agency expects these numbers to rise as more death certificates are processed. Skydiving plane crash in northeastern France over the weekend, killing all 11 people on board the plane. Authorities say the aircraft suffered a malfunction, fell almost vertically after taking off on Saturday. The dead include 5 parachuting instructors, 5 novice jumpers, as well as the pilot. Some of the victims' families were there to witness the aircraft falling from the sky. News and analysis townhall.com. Greece placing a bounty on the head of an aquatic invader.
6: It's called the silver-cheeked toadfish, and it's found in the Mediterranean. The fish, whose organs contain a deadly neurotoxin, damaging fishing nets recently and reducing catches around numerous islands. Authorities are paying people roughly $8 per pound to remove the species, which will then be incinerated. Officials stress there's no immediate threat to swimmers. However, the Greek Red Cross has issued guidelines on the risk of consuming the poisonous fish. Jason Walker reporting.
2: China is imposing new export controls on 40 Japanese companies it says are contributing to the country's remilitarization. Tension between Beijing and Tokyo continues to rise. 20 Japanese firms placed on a strict export restriction list. More on these stories, townhall.com.
7: On July 4th, 2026, America will celebrate a historic milestone. Its 250th anniversary since the signing of the Declaration of Independence. This anniversary marks a journey that began with a single piece of parchment and 56 bold signatures, forever changing the course of history. On that day in 1776, the American colonies declared their independence from Great Britain, setting the stage for the creation of a new nation. This anniversary is more than a celebration of the past. It's a time to reflect on the ideals that formed the United States: freedom, equality, and justice. But it's also an opportunity to look ahead. What kind of America do we want to build for the next 250 years? America's 250th anniversary is a call to action for every American to come together in celebration of our shared history and a commitment to the future.

0: WVBF News Time, 6 minutes after the hour of 7 o'clock. Time now for the latest news, sports, and the weather forecast. It's being brought to you this hour by your friends at Morton Hospital in Taunton. They're now part of Brown University Health. I'm Chris Geach reporting for WVBF News. An extreme heat watch in effect from this Wednesday morning through Friday evening. Yeah, hot ones on the way. Expect dangerously hot conditions with heat index values up to 111 degrees possible at one point. And, of course, the forecast from the National Weather Service is on the way. The city of Taunton is celebrating America 250. It was announced on social media over the weekend that the city will have an evening of music and fireworks at Hopewell Park on Wednesday, July 8th from 7 p.m. to 9 p.m. The announcement also promised a fireworks display, something that hasn't happened around the Independence Day holiday in Taunton for some time. Now, over the past few years, the city has moved the fireworks display from the thunderstorm-plagued July 4th period to the end of August as part of well-attended end-of-summer celebrations. Now, the announcement on Facebook said more details on next week's event will be released soon. Taunton City offices will be open for a half day, 8 a.m. to noon this Thursday, July 2nd, and will be closed this Friday, July 3rd, in observance of Independence Day. At least four individuals were treated for gunshot injuries following a shooting at a street celebration in Brockton following last Friday's World Cup soccer match between Cape Verde and Saudi Arabia. WPRI Channel 12 reported that Brockton police reported receiving several calls about gunfire just before midnight. Officers arrived at the intersection of Main Street and Park Street. They discovered at least four people with gunshot wounds. All four were taken to local hospitals. Now, according to Brockton police, a large crowd had gathered in the area after the match with the Saudis ended in a tie. Cape Verde has now become the smallest nation to reach the knockout stage. The incidents occurred despite a temporary parking ban imposed by Brockton police on Belmont Street to David Street, both northbound and southbound. Now, investigators are also looking into three separate shootings that took place on Sunday, June 21st, during large celebrations following Cape Verde's World Cup match against Uruguay. Now, at least five individuals were injured in those incidents, and one person was also stabbed. No arrests have been made so far. WVBF News Time, about 9 minutes after the hour of 7 o'clock. We got a check on sports. It's on the way next.
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0: Time now for a check on New England sports. In Major League Baseball, Jaron Duran singled home the winning run to cap a three-run rally in the 10th inning last night at Fenway Park as the last-place Red Sox completed an improbable four-game sweep of the New York Yankees with a 5-4 victory. Boston starter Sonny Gray had taken a no-hitter against his former team into the eighth. The Washington Nationals begin a three-game series with the Red Sox at Fenway Park tonight at 7:10 p.m. In minor league baseball, Vinny Capra homered on a line drive to left center field yesterday as the Worcester Red Sox went on to defeat the Toledo Mudhens 3-1 at Polar Park. The Woo Sox head to NBT Bank Stadium. They begin a series with the Syracuse Mets. That's Tuesday evening, 6:35 p.m. In Frontier League action, the Brockton Rocks lost to the Down East Bird Dogs 4-2 yesterday down in North Carolina. The Rocks return to Campanelli Stadium. They'll play the Trois Rivières Eagles tomorrow night, 6:50 p.m. In World Cup soccer, Paraguay will face Germany 4:30 p.m. this afternoon in Foxborough. After finishing third in Group D, the match marks the first of two knockout stage games to be played at Gillette Stadium, which is being called Boston Stadium, during the tournament. That'll be on Fox, by the way. The next match for the U.S. men's national team, a round of 32 knockout stage match against Bosnia and Herzegovina in Santa Clara, California. That's this Wednesday night, 8 p.m. on Fox. Cape Verde completed an improbable run through the group stage following a 0-0 draw with Saudi Arabia last Friday night. Of course, lots of violence reported in Brockton following that draw. Cape Verde will play reigning World Cup champ Argentina in Miami this Friday evening, 6 p.m. on Fox. In semi-pro football, the Middleborough Cobras defeated the Connecticut Tar Heels 33-0 in a game played at the Ann Fisher School in Hartford on Saturday. 1-1 Middleborough resumes play on Saturday, July 18th at Battis Field when they take on the Troy City Titans at 6 p.m. Visit CobrasFootball.com for ticket information. I'm Chris Keach, and that is a check on WVBF Sports for this Monday.
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0: And now the forecast from the National Weather Service. Extreme heat watch in effect. That's going to be from this Wednesday morning through Friday evening and includes most of Massachusetts and all of Rhode Island. Expect dangerously hot conditions with heat index values up to 111 degrees possible at times. Heat-related illnesses increase very significantly during extreme heat and high humidity events, and these heat illnesses can come on very quickly. Drink lots of fluid, stay in an air-conditioned room, take a cooling bath or shower, do not leave young kids or pets in unattended vehicles ever, okay? And check up on vulnerable friends, neighbors, and relatives, especially the elderly and those with breathing problems. Now the forecast from the National Weather Service. Sunshine today, highs in the mid-80s. Tonight, mostly clear, a low around 61. Tuesday, mostly sunny, highs in the upper 80s. Tuesday night, chance of showers, lows in the upper 60s. Wednesday, here comes the heat. Slight chance of showers, mostly sunny and hot, with highs in the upper 90s. And by Thursday, sunny and hot, and heat index values around 110 plus degrees. All right, our check on the weather right there. We got the latest temperatures outside of our Roseland Ballroom Studios at Hong Kong City on Broadway in Taunton. Right now, we've got sunny skies, 64 degrees at the Taunton Municipal Airport. Right now, they've got fog and mist, 63 degrees, reported the news, sports, and weather brought to you by your friends at Morton Hospital in Taunton. They're part of Brown University Health.
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5: Hey, there's no way you can hide it. 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
7: With SRN News, I'm Rich Thomason in Washington. Wildfires raging along the Colorado-Utah border, prompting evacuations and have turned deadly, three firefighters killed. The blistering heat that's been baking the Southwest is on the move, taking hold of the eastern part of the country this week. Parts of Kentucky and Tennessee have seen deadly flooding. More rain is falling. The death toll from the twin earthquakes in Venezuela has risen to more than 1,400 as search and recovery crews continue their work. Following the latest exchange of fire between the U.S. and Iran, there are reports that talks between the two sides could resume as soon as tomorrow. Supreme Court expected to rule this week on birthright citizenship, the practice of automatically granting citizenship to just about everyone born on U.S. soil. Watching Wall Street, Dow futures 157 points higher, NASDAQ futures up 309. This is SRN News.
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0: Time now for a check on New England sports. In Major League Baseball, Jarren Duran singled home the winning run to cap a three-run rally in the 10th inning last night at Fenway Park as the last-place Red Sox completed an improbable four-game sweep of the New York Yankees with a 5-4 victory. Boston starter Sonny Gray had taken a no-hitter against his former team into the eighth. The Washington Nationals begin a three-game series with the Red Sox at Fenway Park tonight at 7:10 p.m. In minor league baseball, Vinny Capra homered on a line drive to left center field yesterday as the Worcester Red Sox went on to defeat the Toledo Mudhens 3-1 at Polar Park. The Blue Sox head to NBT Bank Stadium. They begin a series with the Syracuse Mets. That's Tuesday evening, 6:35 p.m. In Frontier League action, the Brockton Rots lost to the Down East Bird Dogs 4-2 yesterday down in North Carolina. The Rocks return to Campanelli Stadium. They'll play the Trois Rivière Eagles tomorrow night, 6:50 p.m. In World Cup soccer, Paraguay will face Germany, 4:30 p.m. at 7:10 p.m. In minor league baseball, Vinny Capra homered on a line drive to left center field yesterday as the Worcester Red Sox went on to defeat the Toledo Mudhens 3-1 at Polar Park. The Blue Sox head to NBT Bank Stadium. They begin a series with the Syracuse Mets. That's Tuesday evening, 6:35 p.m. In Frontier League action, the Brockton Rots lost to the Down East.

0: Cup Soccer. Paraguay will face Germany 4:30 p.m. this afternoon in Foxborough. After finishing third in Group D, the match marks the first of two knockout stage games to be played at Gillette Stadium, which is being called Boston Stadium, during the tournament. That'll be on Fox, by the way. The next match for the U.S. men's national team, a round of 32 knockout stage match against Bosnia and Herzegovina in Santa Clara, California. That's this Wednesday night, 8 p.m. on Fox. Cape Verde completed an improbable run through the group stage following a 0-0 draw with Saudi Arabia last Friday night. Of course, lots of violence reported in Brockton following that draw. Cape Verde will play reigning World Cup champ Argentina in Miami this Friday evening, 6 p.m. on Fox. In semi-pro football, the Middleborough Cobras defeated the Connecticut Tar Heels 33-0 in a game played at the Ann Fisher School in Hartford on Saturday. 1-1 Middleborough resumes play on Saturday, July 18th at Battis Field when they take on the Troy City Titans at 6 p.m. Visit CobrasFootball.com for ticket information. I'm Chris Keach, and that is a check on WVBF Sports for this Monday.
1: We're stepping up to the throw line today to look at a popular tavern game that had to be defended in a court of law just to survive. Welcome to the National Day Spotlight for June 29th.
2: In 1908, an English pub owner named Jim Garside found himself in court over a dartboard. At the time, the law banned games of chance in places that served alcohol. And apparently, someone looked at darts and said, "Yep, that's gambling." Garside disagreed strongly, so he brought in a local darts champion named William Bigfoot Aniston to prove the point. Right there in the courtroom, Aniston set up a board and asked the judge to name a target. The judge called out, "Double 20. Aniston stepped up and hit it, not once, not twice, three times in a row. At that point, the judge had seen enough. The charges were dismissed, and darts earned its place as a game of skill. On National Darts Day, we celebrate the little pub game that walked into court as a question mark and walked out with legal bragging rights.
1: Well, it is a game of skill to pick anything and hit it three times in a row.
2: Yeah, no. It's a game of skill. There's no doubt about it.
1: Yeah, but, you know, that people thought it was gambling, I think, is interesting.
2: Yep.
1: We are also celebrating National Camera Day and National Almond Butter Crunch Day. I'm Alice Anderson.
2: And I'm Marlo Anderson with National Day Calendar, reminding you to celebrate every day.
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0: Good morning, WVBF News Time, 23 and a half minutes after the hour of 7 o'clock. Time now for the latest news, sports, and the weather forecast. Check on these local and regional headlines right now here at WVBF. Chris Keach on the air until 9 o'clock this morning, and we have the news block at 9. That's brought to you by Morton Hospital, and after that, we've got Ron Lancaster coming in. Joey Driscoll is on vacation again this week. He should be back by the weekend. A week from today, I'll be taking off, but I will be in today, Wednesday, and Friday morning to bring you the news. So some programming notes there. Independence Day in the U.S. is celebrated on July 4th, marking the adoption of the Declaration of Independence in 1776. And in fact, this weekend marks the 250th anniversary of that. Now, when July 4th falls on a Saturday, as it does this year, the holiday is officially observed on Friday, July 3rd. That allows for a day off for federal employees, schools that may be

0: Open in many businesses. By the way, if July 4th does fall on a Sunday, then the celebration shifts to Monday. Sometimes it's called a substitute holiday. Now, on these substitute days, government offices and schools are closed, and while some businesses may close or adjust their hours, others remain open. Now, again, I'll be bringing you the morning wake-up news this Wednesday and Friday, and taking off Monday, July 6th, as Joey Driscoll returns from vacation. I will return to the airwaves on Wednesday morning, July 8th. But we got the news going this morning. A young man was killed, a family of four hospitalized following a series of collisions involving a wrong-way driver from Somerset that took place on Interstate 93 North in Boston late on Saturday night. According to Massachusetts State Police, the crashes happened Saturday night just before midnight near Exit 15A in South Boston. WCVB Channel 5 reported that a family of four in an SUV crashed while trying to avoid 81-year-old Antone Carvalho, who was driving the wrong way in the northbound lane. Carvalho then collided head-on with a car driven by a man in his 20s from Haverhill, who was killed. Carvalho sustained injuries and will face a court summons later. The victim's name has not been released. The crash marked the second fatal wrong-way incident in Massachusetts in just 3 days. State officials recently announced a multi-million dollar program to reduce wrong-way driving through improved technology and signage statewide. It's needed. WVBF News Time. It's now 7:26. We got to check on business news headed your way next.
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2: Street Business Report, I'm Bill Alexander. President Donald Trump has threatened a 100% tax on imports from any country that imposes a tax on digital services from the United States companies. In a post on social media, Trump took aim at the European countries that are discussing imminent implementation of taxes on American companies. J.P. Morgan Chase will significantly expand its National Community Center program, with plans to double the number of specialized branches the bank operates, particularly in low-income neighborhoods. Volkswagen is reportedly planning to axe as many as 100,000 jobs over the next few years, representing 15% of its global workforce. Luxury retailer Saks Global on Friday emerged from Chapter 11 bankruptcy after nearly 5 months under a new ownership structure and corporate name, and with a smaller store footprint and lower debt. The company will operate under the name Exemplar Luxury Group and will focus on luxury retail. For the Wall Street Business Report, I'm Bill Alexander in Washington.
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0: And now a check on the very latest forecast from the National Weather Service. An extreme heat watch in effect from this Wednesday morning through Friday evening from the National Weather Service includes most of Massachusetts and all of Rhode Island. Expect dangerously hot conditions and heat index values of up to 111 degrees are possible. And heat-related illnesses are quite possible during situations like this, and they can come on very quickly. So please keep that in mind. So let's take a look now at the forecast. Sunshine, a high near 85 degrees, calm winds from the northeast tonight, mostly clear, and a low around 61 degrees. Tuesday, mostly sunny, a high near 87 degrees. Tuesday night, a chance of showers, mostly cloudy. And Wednesday, a slight chance of showers, sunny and hot, highs in the low 90s. By Thursday, sunny and hot, and we could have heat index values around 110 degrees. Currently, outside of our studios here at Hong Kong City on Broadway in Taunton, Currently, we have sunshine, 64 degrees at WVBF. 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
4: Breaking news this hour from Town Hall. I'm Rich Thomason. It is a race against the clock in earthquake-stricken Venezuela.
5: Search and rescue efforts continue 4 days after two powerful earthquakes shook northern Venezuela. But Venezuelans are criticizing their government, saying the response to the quakes was inadequate. Citizens also say civilian-led search and rescue efforts have hindered emergency response efforts. Meanwhile, rescuers continue to free survivors from mounds of debris.
4: Correspondent Andrew Stewart says the death toll has risen to more than 1,400. Thousands are still unaccounted for. Anguished families desperately holding out hope that their missing loved ones will be found alive. SRN News and our parent company, Salem Media, partnering with Christian nonprofit Food for the Poor to rush emergency aid to victims of the tragedy. 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Massive wildfire burning amid tinder dry conditions along the Utah-Colorado border claimed the lives of three firefighters, a couple of others injured. Kentucky is under a state of emergency declared by Governor Andy Beshear amid deadly flooding that has swamped parts of the state. From the plains to New England, excessive heat warnings are posted. Temperatures expected to soar into dangerous territory this week. Following the latest exchange of fire between Iran and the U.S.,
6: several media outlets quoting this Trump administration official, who's unnamed, saying that the U.S. and Iran have agreed to stand down now after several days of attacks against each other.
4: The BBC's Yolande Nell in Jerusalem says there are reports that the two sides may be on the verge of resuming peace talks, perhaps as early as tomorrow. And watching Wall Street this morning, Dow futures 202 points higher. The NASDAQ futures are up 359, S&P futures better by 60 points. More on these stories, townhall.com.
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4: Andy Burnham, likely to be Britain's next prime minister, is announcing plans to give more power to local governments, part of an effort to spread wealth and economic growth in the UK. In a speech today, he's outlining his 10-year vision for good growth in every postcode. His plan includes moving part of his prime ministerial operation to Manchester, giving regional mayors more control over housing, welfare, and education. Burnham, a favorite to replace Prime Minister Keir Starmer, aims to replicate his successful approach as Greater Manchester Mayor. He faces challenges like a sluggish economy and public service issues. In the race between the U.S. and China to develop artificial intelligence, the battle over hardware and computing power is heating up as Chinese companies like Huawei overtake global industry leaders like NVIDIA in their home market. NVIDIA Jensen Huang is a celebrity in China, but that's no guarantee of success in that country. Townhall.com. A trial balloon just recently sent aloft by California Governor Gavin Newsom is already drawing fire.
8: The Democratic governor says it's time for a national billionaire tax to address inequality and fund public priorities. But conservatives are blasting the idea as economic overreach, warning it would punish success drive investment overseas, and face serious constitutional hurdles. Republican critics say taxing accumulated wealth, not income, could hurt job creation and trigger legal challenges. The proposal has no immediate path in Congress, but it's already sharpening the debate heading into the election cycle. Ron Taylor reporting.
9: In South Carolina, Alex Murdaugh's retrial on murder charges and the killings of his wife and son begins today with a pretrial hearing. It aims to set the deadlines for evidence exchange and schedule future proceedings. The South Carolina Supreme Court overturned his convictions and his life sentence. More on these stories at townhall.com.
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12: You might have heard a quote often attributed to Mark Twain. The two most important days of your life are the day you were born and the day you find out why. Now, just to be honest, I'm not even sure if that's true, but it certainly feels true, doesn't it? We've all wondered at one point or another, why am I here? What is my purpose? And in some seasons, the answer to that question feels clearer than others. However, one thing is sure. It is unsettling to not have clarity around those questions. Paul in Colossians 1:15-20 beautifully describes the supremacy of Christ over all things. It's worth reading after you're done watching this. But I want to draw attention to verse 16. For in him all things were created, things in heaven and on earth, visible and invisible, whether thrones or powers or rulers or authorities, all things have been created through him and for him. Don't miss that last purpose statement. All things have been created through him and for him, including us. The answer to why am I here is more who than what. If Jesus is supreme over all creation and over all of our lives, then we exist for him. Before anything you do, you and I were made for Jesus. You are made to know Jesus, live like Jesus, and show others Jesus. You don't have to wander through life trying to find purpose. Jesus brings purpose to everything. And whatever you do and wherever you go, it's an opportunity to know Jesus more, to live like Jesus did, and to show others who Jesus is.
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22: With SRN News, I'm Rich Thomason in Washington. It is a race against the clock in earthquake-ravaged Venezuela. Search and recovery crews continue the hunt for survivors amid the rubble of collapsed buildings. The death toll has risen to more than 1,400. Thousands are still unaccounted for. Massive wildfire burning amid tinder-dry conditions along the Utah-Colorado border has claimed the lives of 3 firefighters, a couple of others injured. Kentucky is in a state of emergency declared by Governor Andy Beshear amid deadly flooding that has swamped a large part of the state. From the plains to New England, excessive heat warnings are up. Temperatures expected to soar into dangerous territory this week. Following the latest exchange of fire between Iran and the U.S., reports the two sides may be on the verge of resuming their peace talks, perhaps as early as tomorrow. Dow futures, 206 points higher. More details, srnnews.com.
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24: 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Right now it is 7:44. Right now, 16 minutes before the hour of 8 o'clock on this Monday morning. heading towards a long July 4th weekend, the 250th birthday of the USA. Hey, you're listening to the Morning Wake Up News here at WVBF, a very busy Monday morning. Yes, it is. The news, sports, and weather this hour brought to you by your friends and neighbors at the Middleborough Gas and Electric Department. Well, Middleborough has a whole bunch of stuff going on for the 4th of July. They got a carnival that gets underway Wednesday, and it runs until Sunday, or through Sunday, at Pierce Park on Jackson Street. The hours for Wednesday and Thursday evening, 6 to 10 p.m. July 3rd, 6 to 11:25 p.m. Fireworks scheduled to go off at 10 p.m. there at Pierce Park. July 4th, they'll be open 2 to 10, and on July 5th, they'll wrap things up 1 to 6 p.m. Tickets available now at FinelliAmusements.com/events/10. And again, the fireworks schedule for Friday night, 10 p.m., the rain date, July 5th, 10 p.m. In North Middleborough, there'll be a parade at Titicut Green, July 4th at 10 a.m. Events there include a watermelon eating contest at 1 p.m. and a greasy pole contest, that in North Middleborough. By the way, Freetown has Independence Day fireworks this Friday at 9:30 p.m. at Hathaway Park. That's 21 Water Street in Assonet. Celebrate Independence Day with a stunning fireworks display over the Assonet River. Bring your chairs, blankets, and, of course, your patriotic spirit for one of Freetown's favorite annual traditions. Now let's check the very latest forecast as we get ever closer to this big holiday weekend. And as we do that, boy, you know, you hear the words hotter, or the phrase hotter than July. Them phrases, well, it's going to be extreme heat watch in effect from this Wednesday morning, which, of course, is the 1st of July, through Friday night, and includes most or all of Massachusetts, all of Rhode Island. Expect dangerously hot conditions. Heat index values on Thursday and Friday could be above 110 degrees, and in those kind of conditions, a heat-related illness can come on real quick. Drink lots of fluid, stay in an air-conditioned room or in front of a fan. Take cool baths or showers. They can remove the heat from your body very quickly, and check up on vulnerable friends and neighbors, and never leave kids, pets, or yourself in the car for too long in these kind of conditions. Now the forecast, sunshine today, highs reaching the mid-80s with light northeast winds. For tonight, mostly clear, lows in the low 60s. For Tuesday, mostly sunny, highs in the upper 80s, starting to warm up. Tuesday night, a chance of showers, cloudy, a low around 66. And then Wednesday, here comes the heat, mostly sunny and hot, highs in the 90s. Thursday, sunny and hot, with a heat index of around 110 degrees, and it will be hot again Friday. Yes, it will. Currently outside of our studios here at Hong Kong City on Broadway and Taunton, sunny 66 degrees at WVBF. 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Time now for a check on New England sports. In Major League Baseball, Jarren Duran singled home the winning run to cap a three-run rally in the 10th inning last night at Fenway Park as the last-place Red Sox completed an improbable four-game sweep of the New York Yankees with a 5-4 victory. Boston starter Sonny Gray had taken a no-hitter against his former team into the eighth. The Washington Nationals begin a three-game series with the Red Sox at Fenway Park tonight at 7:10 p.m. In minor league baseball, Vinny Capra homered on a line drive to left center field yesterday as the Worcester Red Sox went on to defeat the Toledo Mudhens 3-1 at Polar Park. The Woo Sox head to NBT Bank Stadium. They begin a series with the Syracuse Mets. That's Tuesday evening, 6:35 p.m. In Frontier League action, the Brockton Rocks lost to the Down East Bird Dogs 4-2 yesterday down in North Carolina. The Rocks return to Campanelli Stadium. They'll play the Trois Rivières Eagles tomorrow night, 6:50 p.m. In World Cup soccer, Paraguay will face Germany 4:30 p.m. this afternoon in Foxborough. After finishing third in Group D, the match marks the first of two knockout stage games to be played at Gillette Stadium, which is being called Boston Stadium, during the tournament. That'll be on Fox, by the way. The next match for the U.S. men's national team, a round of 32 knockout stage match against Bosnia and Herzegovina in Santa Clara, California. That's this Wednesday night, 8 p.m. on Fox. Cape Verde completed an improbable run through the group stage following a 0-0 draw with Saudi Arabia last Friday night. Of course, lots of violence reported in Brockton following that draw. Cape Verde will play reigning World Cup champ Argentina in Miami this Friday evening, 6 p.m. on Fox. In semi-pro football, the Middleborough Cobras defeated the Connecticut Tar Heels 33-0 in a game played at the Ann Fisher School in Hartford on Saturday. 1-1 Middleborough resumes play on Saturday, July 18th at Battis Field when they take on the Troy City Titans at 6 p.m. Visit CobrasFootball.com for ticket information. I'm Chris Keach, and that is a check on WVBF Sports for this Monday. 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
1: Now, the Success Journal. Here's Chris Whitting.
2: Frank and his wife, Georgia, were hungry, so they stopped for a snack. The wife ordered her favorite treat, a cup of frozen yogurt. When she got her desserts, it was so good, she insisted Frank try some too, though he hated yogurt. But after one taste, Frank said with delight, "This can't be yogurt." The couple quickly found the supplier of the frozen product, then decided to open a small store dishing up the stuff. After just a year, they had 6 stores and things kept growing. Today, it's a chain of thousands. Frank Hickenbotham's words, "This can't be yogurt," gave the store its famous name, TCBY. His wife, Georgia, says it also stands for the country's best yogurt. Either way, it's worth a fortune. With the Success Journal, I'm Chris Whitting.
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27: On July 4th, 2026, America will celebrate a historic milestone, its 250th anniversary since the signing of the Declaration of Independence. This anniversary marks a journey that began with a single piece of parchment and 56 bold signatures, forever changing the course of history. On that day in 1776, the American colonies declared their independence from Great Britain, setting the stage for the creation of a new nation. This anniversary is more than a celebration of the past. It's a time to reflect on the ideals that formed the United States: freedom, equality, and justice. But it's also an opportunity to look ahead. What kind of America do we want to build for the next 250 years? America's 250th anniversary is a call to action for every American to come together in celebration of our shared history and a commitment to the future.
24: Happy birthday. 250, America. Happy 250 coming up this weekend. Hard to believe. Chris Keach here, the morning wake-up news on this Monday, heading up to the long weekend. And time for some community announcements. If you're a nonprofit group or organization and you'd like to get an event on the air, maybe you're a local city or town leader, send your information to our email address. It's fast, it's safe, and it allows us to get right back to you in case we have questions. Here it is, WVBF1530@hotmail.com. Taun City offices will be open for a half day, 8 a.m. to noon, this Thursday, July 2nd. They will be closed on Friday, July 3rd, in observance of Independence Day. A reminder. Also, in Middleboro, tons of events going on. There's a calendar on the front page of the town website, middleboroma.gov. And, of course, beginning Wednesday and running through the 5th, the carnival at Pierce Park on Jackson Street, fireworks at 10 p.m. this Friday night. And, there's a full list of events, and you can go to the Middleboro town website. Of course, we'll be announcing that. We just did a whole bunch of Middleboro type of announcements for that. So we'll be doing them again, trust me. But we're going to get to some other stuff this morning. The city of Taunton making important safety improvements at the intersection of Seakell Street and Kingman Street. The intersection will be converted to a four-way all-way stop in July in order to improve safety for drivers, pedestrians, and cyclists. It takes some adjustment, and they're providing advance notice. Thanks for your patience and cooperation. Again, that's at Seakell Street and Kingman Street. That's going to be another one of those converted to a four-way, all-way stop next month. And let's see what else is coming up. The monthly book sale hosted by the Friends of the Taun Public Library that's being held Thursday, July 9th, 6 to 8 p.m. at the Taun Public Library, 12 Pleasant Street. The monthly book sale offers unique books, DVDs, puzzles, and more for purchase. They make great and unique gifts. You can find those hard-to-find items there. And they help support the many wonderful library programs that the Friends of the Taun Public Library put on. Stop by the book sale Thursday, July 9th, 6 to 8 p.m. Taun Public Library, 12 Pleasant Street. All right, I'm going to shut up, take a quick break, and we'll wrap up the first hour of the morning wake-up news with some famous folks' birthdays, a quote of the day, and amazing fact next.
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24: And it's time now for famous folks' birthdays. If it's your birthday on this 29th day of June, I want to say happy birthday to you. You share your birthday with some well-known folks like Peter Paul Rubens. He's usually called just Rubens. Rubens. Born in 1577 on this date, a Flemish Baroque painter known for his nudes. Slim Pickens, born on this date in 1919. American actor, Slim Pickens, what a great name. Gary Busey, American actor, born in 1944. Probably one of the weirdest people ever, once played Buddy Holly. Ian Paice, born in 1958, drummer known for his involvement with the rock band Deep Purple, recently told by the Prime Minister of Japan that he was her god. Apparently the Prime Minister had been in a Deep Purple tribute band. Also the birthday of Nicole Scherzinger, 1978, singer with the Pussycat Dolls, actress, TV personality, and she's a very beautiful woman. Our quote of the day comes from the weird Gary Busey. Relationship means this. Really exciting love affair turns into overwhelming nightmare. And here's our amazing fact. Nicole Scherzinger began her career touring with the rock band Days of the New before joining Eden's Crush. Their debut single, Get Over Yourself, reached number 8 on the Billboard Top 100. She then rose to international fame as the lead singer of the Pussycat Dolls. With songs like Don'tcha, Stick With You, and Buttons, they still get a lot of airplay. And the group has sold over 55 million records worldwide with very limited releases, by the way, folks. They don't have a ton of records that they've released. We do have the Town Hall News up at 8 o'clock, hour 2 of the morning wake-up news for this final Monday of June. Keep it here.
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9: Breaking news this hour from Town Hall. I'm Rich Thomason. It is a race against the clock in earthquake-stricken Venezuela.
10: Search and rescue efforts continue 4 days after two powerful earthquakes shook northern Venezuela. But Venezuelans are criticizing their government, saying the response to the quakes was inadequate. Citizens also say civilian-led search and rescue efforts have hindered emergency response efforts. Meanwhile, rescuers continue to free survivors from mounds of debris.
9: Correspondent Andrew Stewart says the death toll has risen to more than 1,400. Thousands are still unaccounted for. Anguished families desperately holding out hope that their missing loved ones will be found alive. SRN News and our parent company, Salem Media, partnering with Christian nonprofit Food for the Poor to rush emergency aid to victims of the tragedy. 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Massive wildfire burning amid tinder dry conditions along the Utah-Colorado border claimed the lives of 3 firefighters, a couple of others injured. Kentucky is under a state of emergency declared by Governor Andy Beshear amid deadly flooding that has swamped parts of the state. From the plains to New England, excessive heat warnings are posted. Temperatures expected to soar into dangerous territory this week. Following the latest exchange of fire between Iran and the U.S.
11: Several media outlets quoting this Trump administration official, who's unnamed, saying that the U.S. and Iran have agreed to stand down now after several days of attacks against each other.
9: The BBC's Yolande Nell in Jerusalem says there are reports that the two sides may be on the verge of resuming peace talks, perhaps as early as tomorrow. And watching Wall Street this morning, Dow futures 202 points higher. The NASDAQ futures are up 359. S&P futures better by 60 points. More on these stories, townhall.com.
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22: Andy Burnham, likely to be Britain's next prime minister, is announcing plans to give more power to local governments, part of an effort to spread wealth and economic growth in the UK. In a speech today, he's outlining his 10-year vision for good growth in every postcode. His plan includes moving part of his prime ministerial operation to Manchester, giving regional mayors more control over housing, welfare, and education. Burnham, a favorite to replace Prime Minister Keir Starmer, aims to replicate his successful approach as Greater Manchester Mayor. He faces challenges like a sluggish economy and public service issues. In the race between the U.S. and China to develop artificial intelligence, the battle over hardware and computing power is heating up as Chinese companies like Huawei overtake global industry leaders like NVIDIA in their home market. NVIDIA Jensen Huang is a celebrity in China, but that's no guarantee of success in that country. Townhall.com. A trial balloon just recently set aloft by California Governor Gavin Newsom is already drawing fire.
13: The Democratic governor says it's time for a national billionaire tax to address inequality and fund public priorities. But conservatives are blasting the idea as economic overreach, warning it would punish success, drive investment overseas, and face serious constitutional hurdles. Republican critics say taxing accumulated wealth, not income, could hurt job creation and trigger legal challenges. The proposal has no immediate path in Congress, but it's already sharpening the debate heading into the election cycle. Ron Taylor reporting.
22: In South Carolina, Alex Murdaugh's retrial on murder charges and the killings of his wife and son begins today with a pretrial hearing. It aims to set the deadlines for evidence exchange and schedule future proceedings. The South Carolina Supreme Court overturned his convictions and his life sentence. More on these stories at townhall.com.
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17: Yeah, 7 minutes after the hour of 8 o'clock on this Monday, the 29th day of June, 2026. Chris Keach into the second hour of the Morning Wake Up News. Joey Driscoll's into the second week of his well-earned vacation. Of course, Ron Lancaster's been doing yeoman's work, and, you know, we're trying to cover, keep everything going. Ron will be in following, coming up to 9 o'clock, and then after the news block at 9 this morning, he'll be on the air with some hometown talk, taking your phone calls right now. And we do have the news coming up, by the way, brought to you by the TMLP. We have an extreme heat watch in effect Wednesday through Friday. During the worst of it, heat index values above 110 degrees are possible. Ouch. So, anyway, that is coming right up. 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
2: Food allergies affect one in every 13 children under the age of 18 in the U.S. That's roughly two kids in every classroom. And Ann Munoz Furlong from the Food Allergy and Anaphylaxis Network says their options are limited.
19: 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If they make a mistake, and studies show that they will make mistakes, they have to be ready to get to an emergency room if they have had severe reactions in the past. If they have epinephrine, an EpiPen or a Twinject, they need to carry that with them, use that medication, and get to the hospital as quickly as possible.
2: That's important because epinephrine's effect will only last for 15 to 20 minutes. And in a recent study, up to 19% of users needed a second dose. With Checkup on Health, I'm Chris Whitting.
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24: 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I am Chris Keach reporting for WVBF News, heading for the big, long weekend, America 250. Is going to be celebrated. Don't forget, because July 4th falls on a Saturday, it means that this Friday is the substitute holiday. That's the day that a lot of banks and everything else will be closed. So keep that in mind. And also, we'll tell you a little bit about what's happening with the city of Taunton. The extreme heat watch in effect from this Wednesday morning through Friday. Again, we could have heat index values on Thursday and Friday above 110 degrees. Now, the city of Taunton is planning to celebrate America 250. It was announced on social media over the weekend that the city will have an evening of music and fireworks at Hopewell Park on Wednesday, July 8th from 7 to 9 p.m. The announcement also promised a fireworks display. Now, that's something that hasn't happened around the Independence Day holiday in Taunton for some time. Now, over the past few years, the city has moved the fireworks display from the thunderstorm-plagued July 4th period to the end of August as part of well-attended end of summer celebrations. The announcement on Facebook said more details on next week's event will be released soon. Taunton City offices will, by the way, be open for a half day, 8 a.m. to noon this Thursday, July 2nd, and they'll be closed this Friday in observance of Independence Day.
17: A great white shark was spotted off the coast of Rhode Island over the weekend. WPRI Channel 12 reports a fishing crew spotted a 15-foot shark feeding on a dead whale about 8 miles offshore of Block Island early on Saturday afternoon. Meanwhile, the New Shoreham Police Department is strictly enforcing rules against underage drinking on Block Island's beaches, especially during the upcoming 4th of July holiday weekend. Officials noted that alcohol is not allowed on any town beach, and officers will patrol to confiscate any that's found. For those under 21, possessing alcohol is a serious offense. Offenders will be detained until a parent or guardian arrives to get them. For those aged 18 to 20, it's a misdemeanor requiring a court appearance, which means they'd have to go back onto the island. Now, Police Chief Paul Dean emphasizes that the measures aim to prevent issues seen in previous years, like a half dozen teenagers being hospitalized last year, along with 3/4 of a ton of trash left out on the beach. The town of Rainham is kicking off its summer concert series with a free performance by the Cactus Gang, a hybrid classic modern country unit, on Tuesday, July 7th. From 6:30 to 8 p.m., the series will offer weekly performances on Tuesday nights featuring 4 different bands through the month of July. All events are free and open to the public, and you're encouraged to bring a blanket or lawn chair. In the event of inclement weather, you can visit rainhamma.myrec.com for some more information. Time now for a check on New England sports. In Major League Baseball, Jaron Duran singled home the winning run to cap a 3-run rally in the 10th inning last night at Fenway Park as the last place Red Sox completed an improbable 4-game sweep of the New York Yankees with a 5-4 victory. Boston starter Sonny Gray had taken a no-hitter against his former team into the 8th. The Washington Nationals begin a 3-game series with the Red Sox at Fenway Park tonight at 7:10 p.m. In minor league baseball, Vinny Capra homered on a line drive to left center field yesterday as the Worcester Red Sox went on to defeat the Toledo Mudhens 3-1 at Polar Park. The Woo Sox head to NBT Bank Stadium. They begin a series with the Syracuse Mets. That's Tuesday evening, 6:35 p.m. In Frontier League action, the Brockton Rocks lost to the Down East Bird Dogs 4-2 yesterday down in North Carolina. The Rocks return to Campanelli Stadium. They'll play the Trois Rivières Eagles tomorrow night, 6:50 p.m. In World Cup soccer, Paraguay will face Germany 4:30 p.m. this afternoon in Foxborough. After finishing third in Group D, the match marks the first of 2 knockout stage games to be played at Gillette Stadium, which is being called Boston Stadium, during the tournament. That'll be on Fox, by the way. The next match for the U.S. men's national team, a round of 32 knockout stage match against Bosnia and Herzegovina in Santa Clara, California. That's this Wednesday night, 8 p.m. on Fox. Cape Verde completed an improbable run through the group stage following a 0-0 draw with Saudi Arabia last Friday night. Of course, lots of violence reported in Brockton following that draw. Cape Verde will play reigning World Cup champ Argentina in Miami this Friday evening, 6 p.m. on Fox. In semi-pro football, the Middleborough Cobras defeated the Connecticut Tar Heels 33-0 in a game played at the Ann Fisher School in Hartford on Saturday. 1-1 Middleborough resumes play on Saturday, July 18th at Battis Field when they take on the Troy City Titans at 6 p.m. Visit CobrasFootball.com for ticket information. I'm Chris Keach, and that is a check on WVBF Sports for this Monday. And now the very latest forecast from the National Weather Service, getting closer to the big July 4th holiday weekend. Extreme heat watch in effect from Wednesday through Friday evening, includes most of Massachusetts, all of Rhode Island. Expect dangerously hot conditions. Heat index values at one point can get up above 110 degrees. And in these kind of conditions, heat-related illnesses go up and they can occur very quickly. Stay in an air-conditioned room, take a cool bath or shower, check up on vulnerable friends and neighbors, and don't leave pets, kids, or yourself in the car. Don't. You will become sick, they will become sick, and it can kill kids and pets very quickly. And like I said, don't underestimate what sitting in a hot car can do to you. Now, here's our forecast for today. Sunshine, highs in the mid-80s. Tonight, mostly clear, low around 61. Tuesday, mostly sunny, a high near 87. Tuesday night, a chance of showers, lows in the upper 60s. Wednesday, here comes the heat, a slight chance of showers, sunny and hot, highs in the mid to upper 90s. Wednesday night, partly cloudy, lows in the 70s. And Thursday, sunny and hot, heat index up to 110 plus degrees. They're saying 111. All those toothpicks there. Not quadruple toothpicks, but triple toothpicks. Currently outside of our Hong Kong City studios on Broadway in Taunton. Right now we have sunshine 68 degrees at the Taunton Municipal Airport in East Taunton. Fair skies 68 degrees in the news, sports, and the weather. 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
2: With SRN News, I'm Rich Thomason in Washington. It is a race against the clock in earthquake-ravaged Venezuela. Search and recovery crews continue the hunt for survivors amid the rubble of collapsed buildings. The death toll has risen to more than 1,400. Thousands are still unaccounted for. Massive wildfire burning amid tinder-dry conditions along the Utah-Colorado border claimed the lives of three firefighters, a couple of others injured. Kentucky is in a state of emergency declared by Governor Andy Beshear amid deadly flooding that has swamped a large part of the state. From the plains to New England, excessive heat warnings are up. Temperatures expected to soar into dangerous territory this week. Following the latest exchange of fire between Iran and the U.S., reports the two sides may be on the verge of resuming their peace talks, perhaps as early as tomorrow. Dow futures, 206 points higher. More details, srnnews.com.
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1: Time now for a check on New England sports. In Major League Baseball, Jarren Duran singled home the winning run to cap a three-run rally in the 10th inning last night at Fenway Park as the last-place Red Sox completed an improbable four-game sweep of the New York Yankees with a 5-4 victory. Boston starter Sonny Gray had taken a no-hitter against his former team into the eighth. The Washington Nationals begin a three-game series with the Red Sox at Fenway Park tonight at 7:10 p.m. In minor league baseball, Vinny Capra homered on a line drive to left center field yesterday as the Worcester Red Sox went on to defeat the Toledo Mudhens 3-1 at Polar Park. The Woo Sox head to NBT Bank Stadium. They begin a series with the Syracuse Mets. That's Tuesday evening, 6:35 p.m. In Frontier League action, the Brockton Rocks lost to the Down East Bird Dogs 4-2 yesterday down in North Carolina. The Rocks return to Campanelli Stadium. They'll play the Trois Riviere Eagles tomorrow night, 6:50 p.m. In World Cup soccer, Paraguay will face Germany 4:30 p.m. this afternoon in Foxborough. After finishing third in Group D, the match marks the first of two knockout stage games to be played at Gillette Stadium, which is being called Boston Stadium, during the tournament. That'll be on Fox, by the way. The next match for the U.S. men's national team, a round of 32 knockout stage match against Bosnia and Herzegovina in Santa Clara, California. That's this Wednesday night, 8 p.m. on Fox. Cape Verde completed an improbable run through the group stage following a 0-0 draw with Saudi Arabia last Friday night. Of course, lots of violence reported in Brockton following that draw. Cape Verde will play reigning World Cup champ Argentina in Miami this Friday evening, 6 p.m. on Fox. In semi-pro football, the Middleborough Cobras defeated the Connecticut Tar Heels 33-0 in a game played at the Ann Fisher School in Hartford on Saturday. 1-1 Middleborough resumes play on Saturday, July 18th at Battis Field when they take on the Troy City Titans at 6 p.m. Visit CobrasFootball.com for ticket information. I'm Chris Keach, and that is a check on WVBF Sports for this Monday.
4: We're stepping up to the throw line today to look at a popular tavern game that had to be defended in a court of law just to survive. Welcome to the National Day Spotlight for June 29th.
5: In 1908, An English pub owner named Jim Garth.

0: had found himself in court over a dartboard. At the time, the law banned games of chance in places that served alcohol. And apparently, someone looked at darts and said, yep, that's gambling. Garside disagreed strongly. So he brought in a local darts champion named William Bigfoot Aniston to prove the point. Right there in the courtroom, Aniston set up a board and asked the judge to name a target. The judge called out, double 20. Aniston stepped up and hit it. Not once, not twice, three times in a row. At that point, the judge had seen enough. The charges were dismissed, and darts earned its place as a game of skill. On National Darts Day, we celebrate the little pub game that walked into court as a question mark and walked out with legal bragging rights.
1: Well, it is a game of skill to pick anything and hit it three times in a row.
0: Yeah, no. It's a game of skill. There's no doubt about it.
1: Yeah, but, you know, that people thought it was gambling, I think, is interesting.
0: Yep.
1: We are also celebrating National Camera Day and National Almond Butter Crunch Day. I'm Alice Anderson.
0: And I'm Marlo Anderson with National Day Calendar, reminding you to celebrate every day.
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3: Drowning remains the leading cause of death for children ages 1 to 4, according to a Consumer Product Safety Commission report. An average of 376 children under 15 drowned in pool or spa-related incidents each year from 2021 to 2023. The U.S. Mint will release 250,000 limited edition 2026 Declaration of Independence quarters featuring a special July 4th privy mark to commemorate America's 250th anniversary. The coins will be put into circulation through banks. Morningstar Farms is recalling two of its frozen plant-based products because they may contain pieces of plastic, according to a notice posted by the Food and Drug Administration. The recall covers Morningstar Farms Buffalo Chicken Nuggets and Morningstar Farms Hot and Spicy Sausage Patties. 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
4: And now I want to check the very latest lottery results here in Massachusetts. Here are the numbers that were drawn Sunday in the numbers game, or daily numbers as they're sometimes referred to. The Sunday midday drawing, 3044, evening numbers, 7261. That's 3044 and 7261. Mass cash for Sunday, the midday drawing, 4913-2933. Mass cash evening, 23, 13, 15, and 25. That's 4, 9, 13, 29, and 33. And the mass cash evening from last night, 2, 3, 13, 15, and 25. Let's see, in the Millionaire for Life game last night, 4, 11, 31, 54, 58. Millionaire Ball 3, that's 4, 11, 31, 54, 58. The Millionaire Ball was 3. Now, coming up in the Powerball tonight, that jackpot right up there, $360 million. In the Mega Millions game for Tuesday, $511 million in that bad boy. And in the Mega Bucks game for tonight, that jackpot continues to build. It's largest since the late 80s. It's now at $21.35 million for this evening. Now, if you're going to play a game of chance, please play responsibly. We bring you the latest Massachusetts lottery results right before the Town Hall News at 8:30 a.m. Monday through Friday here at WVBF. 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
5: Breaking news this hour from Town Hall. I'm Rich Thomason. Property is lost along with at least four lives as torrential rains bring devastating flooding to a wide swath of Kentucky, where Governor Andy Beshear has issued an emergency declaration. Flooding in Tennessee as well has claimed at least one life in that state. The East is bracing for dangerously high temperatures this week, extending on into the holiday weekend. Three firefighters are dead, two others injured, battling massive wildfires burning along the Colorado-Utah border. The U.S. and Iran reportedly agreeing to stand down after exchanging fire over the past few days.
6: This back-and-forth violence stems from disagreements over the Strait of Hormuz. That's the strategic waterway used to transport oil from the Persian Gulf to international markets. The U.S. says that under the interim deal, the strait is supposed to be open to international shipping. Iran closed the strait during the war, and it's trying to retain some control there as leverage in these ongoing ceasefire talks.
5: Correspondent Joe Fetterman, the earthquake death toll in Venezuela now tops 1,400. Thousands still unaccounted for as search, rescue, and recovery crews continue their work amid the rubble.
7: The walls outside hospitals in Caracas are slowly filling up with pictures of the missing. By the hour, families stack up more photos, desperately looking for information about their loved ones. The morgue in the capital is overwhelmed, and as more bodies are brought in, there is simply not enough space to store them, even until they can be identified and returned.
5: The BBC's Yoket Lamaye, SRN News, and our parent company Salem Media, partnering with Christian nonprofit Food for the Poor to rush emergency aid to victims of the tragedy. 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On Wall Street this morning, the Dow futures 277 points higher. NASDAQ futures up 358. 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
5: An aviation disaster in the Mideast, cause unknown.
9: A helicopter crash in Saudi Arabia has killed all 14 people on board. The Saudi Ministry of Energy says the accident took place Sunday morning in the Saudi town of Ras Tanura. Everyone killed was a Saudi national. The helicopter belonged to Aramco, the world's largest oil company. Meanwhile, Saudi officials are investigating the cause of the crash.
5: Correspondent Andrew Stewart. Skydiving plane crash in northeastern France over the weekend killed all 11 people on board the plane. Authorities say the aircraft suffered a malfunction, fell almost vertically after taking off on Saturday. The dead include five parachuting instructors, five novice jumpers, and the pilot. And some of the victims' families witnessed the aircraft falling. The crash happened on the edge of a built-up area near the airfield. News and analysis at townhall.com. Mississippi has a new illegal immigration law.
10: A law to take effect Wednesday in Mississippi authorizes the state's Department of Public Safety to compile a list of all immigrants in the U.S. illegally who are living in the state. The law says the department may use all reasonable lawful investigative means available to determine the number and identities of those immigrants, including country of origin, any criminal history, and the date, location, and status of deportation proceedings. Republican State Senator Angela Hill, who sponsored the measure, says states have a right and obligation to help the U.S. government in discouraging illegal immigration. I'm Donna Water.
5: China has imposed new export controls on 40 Japanese companies. It says they're contributing to the country's remilitarization. 20 Japanese entities, including multiple divisions of Mitsubishi Corporation, have been placed on a strict export restriction list. More on these stories, townhall.com.
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12: 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Time for a check on some local and regional news headlines here at WBBF. Chris Keach here, the morning wake-up news until 9 o'clock this morning. Then we have the news block at 9. That's presented by Morton Hospital. And then Ron Lancaster will be in with some hometown talk. Extreme heat watch in effect from this Wednesday morning through Friday evening. Welcome to hotter than July. Includes most of Massachusetts, all of Rhode Island. During the worst of it, Thursday and Friday, we could see heat index values of 111 degrees. What do you know? So we get the forecast on the way from the National Weather Service. Well, a young man was killed and a family of four was hospitalized following a series of collisions involving a wrong-way driver from Somerset that took place on Interstate 93 North in Boston late on Saturday night. Now, according to Massachusetts State Police, the crashes happened Saturday night just before midnight near Exit 15A in South Boston. WCVB Channel 5 reported that a family of four in an SUV crashed while trying to avoid 81-year-old Antone Carvalho, who was driving the wrong way in the northbound lane. Carvalho then collided head-on with a car driven by a man in his 20s from Haverhill, who was killed. Carvalho sustained injuries. He will face a court summons later. The victim's name has not been released. The crash marked the second fatal wrong-way incident in Massachusetts in just 3 days. State officials recently announced a $75 million program to reduce wrong-way driving through improved technology and signage. In Rhode Island news, first responders are searching for a submerged vehicle that went off a Pawtucket boat ramp on Sunday. NBC 10 Providence reporting that the Pawtucket police had officers respond to the Taft Street boat ramp after getting calls of the vehicle in the water. That's the area just south of Interstate 95 and north of the new soccer stadium, that Centerville Bank Stadium in Pawtucket. That's where Rhode Island FC plays. Now, diving crews from the Rhode Island State Police were among those who responded to the search. They suspended the search around 1 a.m. after water conditions made for poor visibility. So there is a car somewhere in the waters off Pawtucket this morning. There you go. By the way, a reminder that Independence Day in the U.S. is celebrated on July 4th, marking the adoption of the Declaration of Independence in 1776. And, of course, we're coming up on the 250th anniversary of the United States. Now, when July 4th falls on a Saturday, like it does this year, the holiday is officially observed on Friday, July 3rd, allowing a day off for federal employees, schools, and many businesses. And that's when everything will be closed. By the way, if the 4th falls on a Sunday, that celebration shifts to Monday. By the way, I will be in Wednesday and Friday. I will be taking next Monday, July 6th, off. WVBF News Time, it's now 8:39.
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4: Time now for a check on New England sports. In Major League Baseball, Jaron Duran singled home the winning run to cap a three-run rally in the 10th inning last night at Fenway Park as the last-place Red Sox completed an improbable four-game sweep of the New York Yankees with a 5-4 victory. Boston starter Sonny Gray had taken a no-hitter against his former team into the eighth. The Washington Nationals begin a three-game series with the Red Sox at Fenway Park tonight at 7:10 p.m. In minor league baseball, Vinny Capra homered on a line drive to left center field yesterday as the Worcester Red Sox went on to defeat the Toledo Mudhens 3-1 at Polar Park. The Woo Sox head to NBT Bank Stadium. They begin a series with the Syracuse Mets. That's Tuesday evening, 6:35 p.m. In Frontier League action, the Brockton Rocks lost to the Down East Bird Dogs 4-2 yesterday down in North Carolina. The Rocks return to Campanelli Stadium. They'll play the Trois Rivière Eagles tomorrow night, 6:50 p.m. In World Cup soccer, Paraguay will face Germany 4:30 p.m. this afternoon in Foxborough. After finishing third in Group D, the match marks the first of two knockout stage games to be played at Gillette Stadium, which is being called Boston Stadium, during the tournament. That'll be on Fox, by the way. The next match for the U.S. men's national team, a round of 32 knockout stage match against Bosnia and Herzegovina in Santa Clara, California. That's this Wednesday night, 8 p.m. on Fox. Cape Verde completed an improbable run through the group stage following a 0-0 draw with Saudi Arabia last Friday night. Of course, lots of violence reported in Brockton following that draw. Cape Verde will play reigning World Cup champ Argentina in Miami this Friday evening, 6 p.m. on Fox. In semi-pro football, the Middleborough Cobras defeated the Connecticut Tar Heels 33-0 in a game played at the Ann Fisher School in Hartford on Saturday. 1-1 Middleborough resumes play on Saturday, July 18th at Battis Field when they take on the Troy City Titans at 6 p.m. Visit CobrasFootball.com for ticket information. I'm Chris Keach, and that is a check on WVBF Sports for this Monday.
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4: 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All right, I want to check the very latest forecast as we start to work our way towards the long July 4th weekend, the 250th birthday of the USA. There is an extreme heat watch in effect from this Wednesday morning through Friday evening. And boy, do they mean it. You know, back when we were having all those cold Mondays, I said, I'm not going to complain when the heat comes. And I'm not, but I am warning you about it. The extreme heat watch includes most of Massachusetts, all of Rhode Island. Expect dangerously hot conditions. Heat index values on Thursday and Friday could be above 110 degrees. Drink lots of fluid, stay in an air-conditioned room, take cold baths or showers. Just a cool shower can really suck the heat out of your body and make you feel better. And never leave young kids or pets in unattended vehicles. And don't leave yourself there either. Now the forecast from the National Weather Service. Sunshine today, highs in the mid-80s with light winds from the northeast. Tonight, patchy fog, mostly clear, a low around 61. Tuesday, mostly sunny, highs in the upper 80s. Tuesday night, chance of showers, cloudy, a low around 66. And Wednesday, slight chance of showers. It'll begin the big warm-up, mostly sunny and hot, a high in the mid to upper 90s. Thursday, sunny and hot, heat index of 110 degrees, and pretty much the same for Friday as well. Currently outside of our Hong Kong City studios on Broadway and Taunton, sunny 71 degrees at WVBF, your hometown radio station.
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12: 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We do have a check on world and national news headlines with SRN coming right up. Right now it's time for our report on obituaries, and it's being brought to you this morning by the Silva Funeral Home in Taunton. They're on Broadway at St. Mary's Square. I want to tell you about the passing of Linda C. Dupuy, age 75 of Taunton. She passed away on June 18th at the Life Care Center of Rainham. She was the beloved wife of Reginald Reggie Dupuy, with whom she shared 54 years of marriage. Born in the south of England, Linda was the heart and rock of her family, serving as a voice of reason and the go-to person for people. She had a passion for reading and cherished the simple pleasures of a good chat over a cup of tea. Don't forget, she was born in England. Linda was vibrant and full of life, a deep love of music, dancing, and singing. 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Our report this morning brought to you by the Silva Funeral Home of Taunton.
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0: caves.
1: Venezuela, search and recovery crews continue the hunt for survivors amid the rubble of collapsed buildings. The death toll has risen to more than 1,400. Thousands are still unaccounted for. Massive wildfire burning amid tinder-dry conditions along the Utah-Colorado border has claimed the lives of three firefighters, a couple of others injured. Kentucky is in a state of emergency declared by Governor Andy Beshear amid deadly flooding that has swamped a large part of the state. From the plains to New England, excessive heat warnings are up. Temperatures expected to soar into dangerous territory this week. Following the latest exchange of fire between Iran and the U.S., reports the two sides may be on the verge of resuming their peace talks, perhaps as early as tomorrow. Dow futures, 206 points higher. More details, srnnews.com.
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9: Great Business Report, I'm Bill Alexander. President Donald Trump has threatened a 100% tax on imports from any country that imposes a tax on digital services from the United States companies. In a post on social media, Trump took aim at the European countries that are discussing imminent implementation of taxes on American companies. J.P. Morgan Chase will significantly expand its National Community Center program, with plans to double the number of specialized branches the bank operates, particularly in low-income neighborhoods. Volkswagen is reportedly planning to axe as many as 100,000 jobs over the next few years, representing 15% of its global workforce. Luxury retailer Saks Global on Friday emerged from Chapter 11 bankruptcy after nearly 5 months under a new ownership structure and corporate name, and with a smaller store footprint and lower debt. The company will operate under the name Exemplar Luxury Group and will focus on luxury retail. For the Wall Street Business Report, I'm Bill Alexander in Washington.
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13: On July 4th, 2026, America will celebrate a historic milestone. Its 250th anniversary since the signing of the Declaration of Independence. This anniversary marks a journey that began with a single piece of parchment and 56 bold signatures, forever changing the course of history. On that day in 1776, the American colonies declared their independence from Great Britain, setting the stage for the creation of a new nation. This anniversary is more than a celebration of the past. It's a time to reflect on the ideals that formed the United States, freedom, equality, and justice. But it's also an opportunity to look ahead. What kind of America do we want to build for the next 250 years? America's 250th anniversary is a call to action for every American to come together in celebration of our shared history and a commitment to the future.
14: About 5 minutes now before the hour of 9 o'clock. Yeah, celebrating America's 250th birthday coming up this weekend. Chris Keach here, the morning wake-up news here at WVBF. Ron Lancaster joins me. Good morning, Ron. The 29th day of June, 2026. We're getting close.
15: Yes, absolutely.
14: We're getting close.
15: I just want a little aside before we go on with other things. Chris mentioned during the recent newscast that, hey, look, after we went through all those cold and disgusting temperatures in the winter, I'm not going to complain about the heat.
14: No, me neither.
15: So allow me. No. I was saying you said that. Allow me to take up that mantle. So if you tune in on Wednesday and Thursday and Friday, you'll hear me complaining about the heat. I'll answer the phone going, hey, WVBF, what the world do you want?
14: Yeah.
15: So I do not like the heat. And it is going to be roasting on Wednesday and Thursday, and we'll keep you updated with any updates and things like that.
14: Cool baths and showers
15: then
14: can be key. I spent 2 summers in my old dorm room running my college radio station. There was no air conditioning. How do you get through those really rough nights? One, a window fan that I got on loan from St. Mike's Security. That was key. And two, taking cold or cool baths and showers.
15: Sure.
14: That allowed me to get through that awful warm summer in 83 and 84.
15: Well, it's interesting. We've been hearing a lot about over in Europe how they have through a heat wave, and they do not have
14: anything.
15: The amount of air conditioning that we are blessed with.
14: No, they don't.
15: And they have had a lot of problems over there, especially in France, because of the lack of air conditioning.
14: Very quickly, the city of Tarn, and I announced it during the news, they announced on social media over the weekend that they're planning an evening of music and fireworks at Hopewell Park Wednesday, July 8th from 7 to 9 p.m. And there'll be more, I guess, more details coming. Now, one of the things is that they move the fireworks away from what I've called the thunderstorm plague July 4th period, and I believe that that's correct. I worked at the Mount Washington Hotel, folks, where they used to have thousands of people come out for their beautiful fireworks. They would charge people to go on the grounds to see them. So you can imagine when there were weather delays, and there were always weather delays, what the issues were.
15: And that's another thing with the intense heat. It brings up the chances of thunderstorms coming
14: rolling in at any time.
15: Exactly.
14: That's the thing.
15: We don't have too many details on the Taunton event. When we do, we will pass those along to you.
14: Yeah, they haven't really followed. And by the way, follow the City of Taunton's Facebook page, and you will see these things just like we do.
15: And that's what I do. I use that quite a bit.
14: Me all the time. Are you kidding
15: me?
14: Yeah,
15: absolutely.
14: They do. And by the way, Leisha Madera, who's their chief of staff there, she does send along news releases. But I'm just telling you, if you want a lot of this information, like the City of Taunton's Facebook page.
15: And
14: follow
15: you don't
14: them.
15: Have to be on Facebook to do it, because I'm one who's not on Facebook.
14: You don't use the Facebook.
15: No, I don't. I'm anti-social.
14: But you do get the updates as they are made.
15: Exactly, and that's what we use to either garner news stories or talk about things during the talk show. A lot of it comes from Facebook pages, not only of Taunton, but of the surrounding community.
14: Yeah, a lot of times I'll send things along to Ron or Joey that I've literally copied and pasted right off Facebook.
15: Absolutely.
14: So it's not like I have a secret route of information.
15: Right, absolutely.
14: All right, so I think are we set, Ron? Are we ready to do the thing now, join the news and everything?
15: Yeah, you can do it whenever. Well, you're the one pushing the buttons, you say to me.
14: Thanks, Dad. I leave now?
15: Yeah. You're the one who says, hey.
14: Ron and I are about basically the same age, so for me to call Ron Dad is kind of a joke, too. So.
15: But I look like your dad. You look young and bright. I look like your dad. So.
14: At any rate, we do have the town hall news at 9 o'clock, and then headlines. Ron will be on after that. Good Lord willing, I'll be back on Wednesday. It will be the first day of July and the beginning of that big heat wave. I'll bring you the news. Keep it here. We've got the news and Ron next.
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17: Breaking news this hour from Town Hall, Harriet Thomason. Property is lost along with at least four lives as torrential rains bring devastating flooding to a wide swath of Kentucky, where Governor Andy Beshear has issued an emergency declaration. Flooding in Tennessee as well has claimed at least one life in that state. The East is bracing for dangerously high temperatures this week, extending on into the holiday weekend. Three firefighters are dead, two others injured, battling massive wildfires burning along the Colorado-Utah border. The U.S. and Iran reportedly agreeing to stand down after exchanging fire over the past few days.
18: This back-and-forth violence stems from disagreements over the Strait of Hormuz. That's the strategic waterway used to transport oil from the Persian Gulf to international markets. The U.S. says that under the interim deal, the strait is supposed to be open to international shipping. Iran closed the strait during the war, and it's trying to retain some control there as leverage in these ongoing ceasefire talks.
17: Correspondent Joe Fetterman, the earthquake death toll in Venezuela now tops 1,400. Thousands still unaccounted for as search, rescue, and recovery crews continue their work amid the rubble.
19: The walls outside hospitals in Caracas are slowly filling up with pictures of the missing. By the hour, families stack up more photos, desperately looking for information about their loved ones. The morgue in the capital is overwhelmed, and as more bodies are brought in, there is simply not enough space to store them, even until they can be identified and returned.
17: The BBC's Yocheted Lamaye, SRN News, and our parent company Salem Media, partnering with Christian nonprofit Food for the Poor to rush emergency aid to victims of the tragedy. 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
1: An aviation disaster in the Mideast, cause unknown.
21: A helicopter crash in Saudi Arabia has killed all 14 people on board. The Saudi Ministry of Energy says the accident took place Sunday morning in the Saudi town of Ras Tanura. Everyone killed was a Saudi national. The helicopter belonged to Aramco, the world's largest oil company. Meanwhile, Saudi officials are investigating the cause of the crash.
1: Correspondent Andrew Stewart. Skydiving plane crash in northeastern France over the weekend killed all 11 people on board the plane. Authorities say the aircraft suffered a malfunction, fell almost vertically after taking off on Saturday. The dead include 5 parachuting instructors, 5 novice jumpers, and the pilot. And some of the victims' families witnessed the aircraft falling. The crash happened on the edge of a built-up area near the airfield. News and analysis at townhall.com. Mississippi has a new illegal immigration law.
22: A law to take effect Wednesday in Mississippi authorizes the state's Department of Public Safety to compile a list of all immigrants in the U.S. illegally who are living in the state. The law says the department may use all reasonable lawful investigative means available to determine the number and identities of those immigrants, including country of origin, any criminal history, and the date, location, and status of deportation proceedings. Republican State Senator Angela Hill, who sponsored the measure, says states have a right and obligation to help the U.S. government in discouraging illegal immigration. I'm Donna Water.
1: China has imposed new export controls on 40 Japanese companies. It says they're contributing to the country's remilitarization. 20 Japanese entities, including multiple divisions of Mitsubishi Corporation, have been placed on a strict export restriction list. More on these stories, townhall.com.
23: It's time for the latest news in the 9 o'clock hour. 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They're part of Brown University Health. I'm Chris Geach reporting for WVBF News. There's an extreme heat watch in effect from this Wednesday morning through Friday evening. Expect dangerously hot conditions with heat index values up to 111 degrees possible. We're going into the oven. We get the forecast from the National Weather Service on the way. The city of Taunton is celebrating America 250. It was announced on social media over the weekend that the city will have an evening of music and fireworks at Hopewell Park on Wednesday, July 8th from 7 to 9 p.m. The announcement also promised a fireworks display. Now, that's something that hasn't happened around the Independence Day holiday in Taunton for some time. Now, over the past few years, the city has moved the fireworks display from the thunderstorm-plagued July 4th period to the end of August as part of a well-attended end-of-summer celebration, or they've had several of them. The announcement on Facebook said more details on next week's event will be released soon. Taunton City offices will be open for a half day from 8 a.m. till noon this Thursday, July 2nd, and closed on Friday, July 3rd, in observance of Independence Day. Carnival gets underway at Pierce Park on Jackson Street in Middleborough. That happens this Wednesday, July 1st, from 6 to 10 p.m. For information on pre-sale ticket purchase and other carnival information, visit FinelliAmusements.com/events/10. In sports, Jarren Duran singled home the winning run last night to cap a three-run rally in the 10th inning at Fenway Park. The last-place Red Sox completed an improbable four-game sweep of the New York Yankees with a 5-4 Major League Baseball victory.
14: Can you believe it? Can you? The Red Sox will be at Fenway Park tonight. They have a three-game series that gets underway with the Washington Nationals at 7:10 p.m. Minor league ball, the Worcester Red Sox defeated the Toledo Mudhens 3-1 yesterday at Polar Park. The Woo Sox head to NBT Bank Stadium. They begin a series with the Syracuse Mets. That's tomorrow evening, 6:35 p.m. In the Frontier League, the Brockton Rocks, they lost to the Down East Bird Dogs yesterday down in North Carolina. The Rocks return to Campanelli Stadium. They'll play the Trois Rivières Eagles tomorrow night, 6:50 p.m. Now the forecast from the National Weather Service. Extreme heat watch in effect from Wednesday morning through Friday evening. It includes most of Massachusetts, all of Rhode Island. Expect dangerously hot conditions. Heat index values up to 111 degrees are possible. Remember, heat-related illnesses, they can rise very significantly, and they can come on very, very quickly. Drink plenty of fluid. Stay in an air-conditioned room. Take a cooling bath or shower. That can pull the heat right out of your body, too. And check on vulnerable friends, neighbors, relatives, too. Check in on them. Now the forecast. Sunny today. Highs in the mid-80s and calm winds from the northeast. Tonight, clear. Lows around 61. Tuesday, mostly sunny, a high near 87. Tuesday night, a chance of showers, mostly cloudy, a low around 66. And on Wednesday, the temperatures begin to build, a slight chance of showers, mostly sunny and hot, with highs in the 90s. 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

0: Good morning, good morning, good morning. It is 9:10 here on this Monday. It is June the 29th of 2026, and I welcome you into the Monday edition of Hometown Radio. My name is Ron Lancaster. I am your host, and we'll be with you until 11 o'clock this morning. We're going to start off the program with our interview segment. Of course, all this week we'll be talking a lot about the events coming up on July 4th and the 250th anniversary of this country. Well, I've got a guest on who wants you to commemorate something on July 5th, and she calls it Martyrs' Day. And we're going to have her explain what exactly that is. It's a guest that's been with us before. Her name is Gloria J. Brown Marshall. She is a professor of constitutional law at John Jay College, and she was previously a visiting professor at the Kennedy School of Government at Harvard University. She's going to tell us about Martyrs' Day and what it's all about. And I know there are some communities, not so much in this area, but around the country, that are going to do events to commemorate Martyrs' Day. She joins us on the phone line right now. Good morning, Ms. Brown Marshall. How are you on this Monday?
1: I'm doing well. Thank you.
0: It is nice to have you on again. We're going to give, I'd like you to start off giving a basic overview, and then we'll get into specifics on what exactly Martyrs' Day is. So we'll start with there.
1: Well, when I was on tour for my book, A Protest History of the United States, I was wondering what else I could do. How can I help people to better understand protests and the people, the activists who were those who lost their lives? And so Martyrs' Day came to me as a way I could pay tribute to them. And I decided that July 5th would be a great day because we would have celebrated our freedoms on July 4th, and on July 5th, we can discuss those people who are regular people responsible for making this country great. In addition to those who fought overseas, we have people domestically who have been protesters, activists, pushing this country forward for women's rights, workers' rights, human rights, voting rights. And some of those people lost their lives. So July 5th is the day that Frederick Douglass gave his famous speech, What to the Slave of the 4th of July, which makes us ask the question, we have these freedoms we're celebrating, but we must all be free. Who are those people who lost their lives helping us to have the freedoms that we have today? And Martyrs' Day was born from that.
0: And we're going to talk about, you give on the page, the Martyrs' Day page, which people can go and view, a list of some of the examples. I think you give a list of about 26 people you classify as martyrs. We're going to get into that in just a moment or so. But I want to know, how do you define, and you talked a little bit about it, but I want you to expand on it. How do you define who a martyr is?
1: Well, we had a committee, and we discussed this among many people from a religious standpoint, a political standpoint, the idea of history. And so we have viewed our martyrs as slain activists and protesters of any era in U.S. history, and those slain in America whose untimely deaths have led to positive changes in this nation. And we're looking at the fact that, for example, Renee Good, who was protesting, was killed because she was protesting, because she was actively trying to address positive social change in this country. And so we are looking at everyone from Christmas Attucks in the 1700s through people in the 1800s like John Brown in 1859, who was hanged for Harper's Ferry insurrection on behalf of trying to end slavery, into the 1900s with the civil rights movement, the labor movement, the women's movement. So this is our first year, and these are only the 2026 selected people. There are so many more, and each year we're going to have a different group of martyrs based on those parameters.
0: We're going to get into some of the people on that list, but one I wanted to talk about, I want you to expand upon it, because you mentioned his name, and it does have an impact on our area. We here in Massachusetts, the first name you mentioned is Crispus Attucks, who died in the Boston Massacre. Explain how he made your list of people that you classify as martyrs.
1: Well, I'm so glad you asked that, because what we are looking at are people who died while in activism or protest or social justice activity, and that's most of the people on the list. But there are also those whose lives once lost triggered social justice. For example, Christmas addicts, as well as Emmett Till and George Floyd. So they weren't activists at the time, but Christmas addicts was. He was someone who was standing up for our new nation, or attempting to defend the rights of the colonists, even though he was enslaved. He was the first one to die in the Boston Massacre on March 5th, 1770. And so he's regarded as the first American casualty in the American Revolution. But Martyrs Day is also about education. Most people don't even know about Christmas addicts. And so it gives us a chance not just to highlight him as a martyr for this country, an American martyr, but also to educate people on how long folks have been giving up their lives, or their lives have been lost, for freedoms in this nation, who are regular people, not people in the armed services.
0: I also wanted to ask you about some of the people. So you've mentioned some of the people that are spotlighted, and people can go to a website that we'll give at the end of the interview, where you can find out more information about some of the people on this list. People like John Brown and Rene Good and Medgar Evers and others. What about some of the people on that list that people don't have? You know, people know those names that I just gave out and some of the names that you just gave out. What about some of the people on this list that people don't know a lot about that really had an impact and you classify as martyrs? Give a couple of examples of some of the people who might not be as well known as the others we've mentioned.
1: Well, Howard Sperry and Nicholas Bourdois, those are two men who were longshoremen in San Francisco who were, as laborers, part of a peaceful protest, and they were gunned down, these two men, in 1934 on, ironically, July 5th. And so people don't realize that these two laborers gunned down in that way became martyrs for the labor movement in 1934. At the time, over 40,000 people attended their funeral. And each day, the labor movement on the West Coast in particular will commemorate July 5th for those two men who died. So if we can remember Howard Sperry, S-P-E-R-R-Y, and Nicholas Bourdois, B-O-R-D-O-I-S-E, and Felix Longoria, for example, is a Mexican-American soldier who died during World War II. And when his remains were brought back to Texas, he wasn't allowed to be buried in a chapel because of racism. His case became a national program, a national attention to the discrimination faced by Latinos and Mexican Americans in Texas. And he was one of those people, because of what happened in his situation, that gave attention to the discrimination against Mexican Americans in Texas. And that's why he's one of our martyrs. Harry and Harriet Moore in Florida, NAACP workers, school teachers, who were blown up in their own home in 1951, Christmas Day, 1951. Why? Because they were registering people to vote. School teachers, African Americans in Florida. People don't know about Harry and Harriet Moore across the country, a married couple killed, and it was found out later that the sheriff in the local community might have had something to do with it. So those are four people right there who are not well known across the country, but are considered martyrs for the various things that they were doing at the time, or their lives represented after they were died.
0: Yeah, a lot of those people, certainly I had no idea, and I'm sure most of the country had no idea about their efforts and their dying for certain causes. So it's good that you bring that up. Now, you said, I believe in the beginning, that it was a committee that came up with the list of people that you wanted on that list. I know you say you're going to bring up others.
1: Those are four people right there who are not well known across the country, but are considered martyrs for the various things that they were doing at the time or their lives represented after they were died.
0: Yeah, a lot of those people, certainly I had no idea, and I'm sure most of the country had no idea about their efforts and their dying for certain causes.

0: one person that you would love to have seen on this year's list that probably will make a future list that was just left off for one reason or another?
1: Well, the future list we're looking at, for example, Alan Berg. Alan Berg was a Denver radio host. People may remember him. He was someone who was murdered by white supremacists in Denver, Colorado. And some, you know, have been looking at his murder and trying to figure out if was that some forecasting for some of the things that happened later when it came to the rise of white supremacy in this country. But Alan Berg is someone we are discussing right now. But we don't try to put too many names out now because we don't want to disappoint people. But there are hundreds, and I might even say thousands of people who have died in this country, been killed in this country, and because of their deaths around social justice issues, we regular folks, and those were regular people, they weren't in the military, but they believed in this country and wanted to move the country forward, and so that social justice, the human dignity, human rights element of their work was something that was either led to their death or because of their death, promoted more social justice and awareness around freedoms and liberty and protections in this country.
0: Let me ask you on when you came up with the idea, you brought it up and there were people who had a positive response. What's been the overall response so far to a commemoration of Martyrs Day coming so soon after what we're expecting some big celebrations on July 4th nationally all over the country? What was the reaction or what's the reaction you've had so far to Martyrs Day happening right on July 5th?
1: Well, I think it's been very positive. It's almost as though this was something hiding in plain sight. People are saying, yes, of course, it couldn't be just those people fighting foreign wars that has advanced this country. That regular people, folks who believed in the country, wanted to see it move forward as far as taking the rights that are in the Constitution, the rights that are on paper, and making them a reality to people. And so what I was doing in my book, A Protest History of the United States, on paper becomes real to people because they know folks in their own communities who have lost their lives for social justice, and they have an opportunity educationally to raise those names, but also they could put forward proclamations in their hometowns. There's been such an enthusiasm. On our website, we have events that are taking place around the country, from San Francisco to Kansas City, Tennessee, to Hyattsville, Maryland, Pittsburgh, Philadelphia. It's just been very exciting seeing the growing movement that people can do things locally, and they can feel that there is a part of this nation's history that involves the sacrifices made and the lives lost for us to have freedoms today that we take for granted, and they can feel a part of keeping the momentum, the recommitment. And in New York City, at Riverside Church, historic Riverside Church, we're having the national program that's at 2 p.m. on Sunday, July 5th. And that national program is in person as well as live stream. So people can come online, go to the website, to RSVP for the link to see the live stream. But also there, because it falls on Sunday, people can think about the freedoms they celebrated on July 4th and realize that on Sunday they can actually have a moment of silence for those people who lost their lives for some of those freedoms domestically. And there are churches around the country who are doing that. They're reading some of the names that are on the website, and they're also lifting up their local martyrs because they realize there are people from their communities who have lost their lives for social justice, for voting rights, civil rights, women's rights, you know, around anti-war movements. And those people need to be lifted up and remembered.
0: We're coming close to the end of our conversation, but I do have a couple more questions I want to bring up. For people who want to get involved locally, you mentioned several events around the country that are taking place, and some be it big events or some in just local churches. For people who want to get more involved, want to know more about Martyrs Day, want to get more involved and maybe get their local community involved, why don't you give information on

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1: Well, the website is marchersday.us. Marchersday, M-A-R-T-Y-R-S, day. Marchersday.us. And it's .us because this is the first American Martyrs Day. 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And this is an annual event, so you can go on the website, find resources to have your own Martyrs Day event on July 5th, 2027. 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
0: Okay, final question before we wrap it up here. Obviously, you've talked about what you'd like to see, so I'll ask it in this two-part way. What would you like the goal of this year's Martyrs Day to be? And then the second part of that, where would you like to see it go, say, within the next year or two?
1: Well, we are so excited about people around the country. Whether or not it's a moment of silence or an event, we have church services that are including martyrs' names. Watching the expansion of Martyrs Day in such a short period of time during the 250th anniversary is miraculous and it's wonderful. And all but think about it. Think about what has been given by regular people to this country. I think that tribute to martyrs is something that we would see as a success. And going forward, we're not trying to compete with the 4th of July. We're just saying that when you celebrate the 4th of July with the fireworks and family gatherings, just remember that the freedoms that we have were fought for in foreign wars as well as domestically. So each year we're going to have a different cohort of martyrs on our website, and you can think about the people in your local community. I say that to anybody who can hear this, because you'll find that there are martyrs in your local community that you can pay tribute to and lift up as well. And we're hoping that this goes on well beyond me, that this will become something that's around the country people will remember and be a part of these martyrs and American martyrs who made this country great.
0: Gloria J. Brown Marshall is the founder of Martyrs Day. If you want to find out more, you go to Martyrs Day, that's martyrsday.us, to find out more information. I want to thank you very much for joining us for a few minutes this morning, Ms. Brown Marshall, and I wish you success with this year's Martyrs Day coming up on the 5th.
1: Thank you so much. Power to the people.
0: I appreciate it. You have a good day. And that was Gloria J. Brown Marshall talking about Martyrs Day, an event that is being commemorated on the 5th of July. 9:28 our time this morning. The rest of our time here this morning will be open lines. We'll talk to you about what's ahead. Right now what is ahead is commercial break, and then we'll have news, and then we will have the rest of the program. So do stay with us here at WVBF.
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10: Caves. Venezuela. Search and recovery crews continue the hunt for survivors amid the rubble of collapsed buildings. The death toll has risen to more than 1,400. Thousands are still unaccounted for. Massive wildfire burning amid tinder-dry conditions along the Utah-Colorado border has claimed the lives of three firefighters, a couple of others injured. Kentucky is in a state of emergency declared by Governor Andy Beshear amid deadly flooding that has swamped a large part of the state. From the plains to New England, excessive heat warnings are up. Temperatures expected to soar into dangerous territory this week. Following the latest exchange of fire between Iran and the U.S., reports the two sides may be on the verge of resuming their peace talks, perhaps as early as tomorrow. Dow futures, 206 points higher. More details, srnnews.com.
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0: 8:34 our time here at WVBF. We thank Gloria J. Brown Marshall for joining us for a few minutes this morning to talk about Martyrs Day. I didn't know about this event, and then I got contacted by a publicist. I have relationships with various publicists to get guests on the show. And she said, would you like to have this person on? And I said, yeah, I'd like to find out a little bit more about it. So you can go to martyrsday.us if you want to find more about it yourself. So I found that kind of interesting. So I thank her for joining us for a few minutes this morning. The rest of the time here on this warm Monday is you and I. We're going to talk about a number of things. So we're going to do our agenda segment, which will be quite lengthy, because we have four communities are having meetings tonight, and we like to review all the meetings. Middleborough will go into in depth, and they have a long docket. During the summer months, boards of selectmen and the like meet less and less. If they meet every other week, they tend to meet once a month, or, you know, if they meet every week, they meet every other week. So there'll be some weeks where we'll have a lot to talk about, and some weeks where we'll have nothing to talk about. So this is a day we'll have a lot to talk about, and we'll go through the agendas of the four communities that are having meetings today. And that might bleed into our number two. It's depending on how quickly we can get through the agendas. And again, a couple of them are quite lengthy, so we will do that in this segment. Of course, we'll talk about a few other things. A couple of interesting notes over the weekend that I found in the, be it on social media or in the local paper, that I want to discuss with you. And of course, this week we're going to talk a lot about the 250th celebration of the founding of this country and events going on not only locally but also around the country to commemorate that. So we will do a lot of discussions on that as well. So the phone lines are open, 508-822-1106. We begin the half hour usually with a look at our weather forecast, and we're looking at gradually sunny skies with a high around 85 today. This will be one of the cooler days, let's put it, because we've got some heat and humidity coming in for the next several days. Partly cloudy tonight, patchy fog overnight with a low of 61, mostly sunny, a little bit warmer on Tuesday with a high of 87. Then Wednesday is where we really start getting the heat in here. Mostly sunny and hot with a high of 93 degrees. Winds will be out of the southwest. That's 9 to 11 miles per hour, gusts as high as 21 miles per hour. And then on Thursday and Friday, we could see temperatures reach 100 degrees, and when you add in the humidity, heat index values as high as 110, 111 degrees. So we've got some real intense heat coming in close to the end of the week. In fact, I don't think we get a break from the heat until early next week. So we've got a hot stretch. We'll have that hot summer weather coming your way as the week goes along. Currently outside of our studios here at Hong Kong City on Broadway, we've got mostly sunny skies and a temperature of 76 degrees. A couple of notes to give you before we get into our agenda segment. And again, if these agenda segments are not to your liking, but you have a issue you'd like to bring up, you certainly can do so at 508-822-1106. A couple of notes from the town of Berkeley we want to pass along to you. The town clerk's office will open at 10:30 this morning. So they're not open as of yet. They'll be opening at 10:30. The Board of Health, however, will be closed all week. They won't be open again until Monday, July the 6th. Now, if you need assistance with the Berkeley Board of Health, you can call 508-822-7828 or email boardofhealth@berkeleyma.gov. So those are a couple of notes I wanted to pass along to you. And now let's get into our agenda segment. And we're going to start off with Berkeley because their Board of Selectmen, they usually meet on Wednesdays, but they're meeting this morning at 10:30. So that's the reason we're starting off with them. They are meeting at 10:30 this morning. Among the items on their agenda, it's a relatively short agenda. Board will discuss with the Fire Chief, Jason Perry, a class action litigation alleging price collusion and anti-competitive practices among certain fire apparatus manufacturers, and they will determine whether the town may have an interest in participating or monitoring the litigation based on past or future fire apparatus purchases. I didn't know a lot about this, and I haven't heard too much about it, but they're going to discuss it this morning. The board will also review and potentially approve a stormwater pollution prevention plan from the Berkeley Highway at the Berkeley Highway Garage. The board will consider declaring tanker number 2 as surplus equipment and further consider authorizing the fire chief to negotiate and execute, subject to applicable procurement and funding requirements, agreements for the acquisition of a replacement fire apparatus and to explore available financing options for the purchase. Now, Berkeley's going through a lot of financial issues, so I don't know how this is going to go as far as purchasing another tanker. Maybe they can make the monies work, but it could be tough for a lot of these communities that are going through financial issues. So that's the Berkeley Board of Selectmen there meeting today. Now let's go over to Middleboro. That's our sister community. They have a lengthy agenda, so this might take a little bit. But the Berkeley Board of Selectmen is meeting tonight. They'll have a discussion and a vote on a license fee rate for the transfer of a liquor license to Downtown Liquors at 167 Center Street. Now, the transfer of the license was approved back in April, but this is sort of a fee rate for the transfer. There'll be a discussion, a possible vote on a mandatory ban on all non-essential outdoor water use per the water management permit we talked about last week, and we'll talk about it during the segment this week, about mandatory water restrictions, non-essential watering. In Taunton, it's just limited. You can't do certain outdoor watering between 9 a.m. and 5 p.m. In other communities, it's a little bit more strict where they ban it outright, and I believe Middleboro is one of those. So they'll be talking about that tonight. There'll be a discussion, a possible vote on the Southeastern Regional Services Group contracts for a one-year period for water and sewer, for water and sewer treatment chemicals, DPW supplies, and paper contracts with W.B. Mason. There'll be a presentation on a proposed surf park project from Michael O'Shaughnessy. Of course, they just opened the skateboard park over in Middleboro this past weekend. Evidently, it went off very, very nicely. A discussion and possible vote on a proposed battery tax agreement for Kearsarge Energy on Jericho Road. A discussion and possible vote on a KOA pool lifeguard variance. A discussion and possible vote on a request for a sewer extension at 28 Harding Street. Discussion possible vote on an approval of an acceptance of a deed for the Rose Ridge open space. A discussion possible vote to appoint a select board representative for the MBTA Advisory Board, the Plymouth County Advisory Board, and the Cultural Council. A discussion and possible vote on naming an access path in the area of 99 Tispaquin Street as DiBiase Path. So they're going to name that path around that. A vote to appoint Lawrence Guerrier for a three-year term and Matthew Owens as an alternate member, as assuming a vacant position to full commissioner for a three-year term on the Historical Commission. So Guerrier will be appointed to a three-year term. Owens, who is an alternate member, will be appointed as a full commissioner for a three-year term on the Historical Commission. Vote to appoint Diane Stewart to the Conservation Commission for a three-year term. Vote to appoint Stuart Studley and Virginia Landis to the Board of Registrars for a term of 3 years each. A vote to reappoint Walter Glendie and Gerald Boissonalt, each for a three-year term on the Weston Forest Committee. They're doing a lot of these appointments. Usually communities do this near the end of the fiscal year. Of course, the next fiscal year starts on July 1st, on Wednesday. So they do a lot of these appointments near the end of the fiscal year. And so that's why we've got so many appointments. Discussion and possible vote on a request to update appointment terms, for the Weston Forest Committee. A discussion on the stone bridge at Plymouth Street near the River's Edge Drive, so the stone bridge at Plymouth Street. A vote to approve a one-day beer and wine liquor license for Upland Ale Company for an event at the Soul Homestead Education Center for July 11th from 3 to 8 p.m. Vote to approve one-day entertainment license for the Friends of the Middleboro Public Library for Dance the Night Away line dancing in the parking lot event at 68 North Main Street on Friday, August the 7th from 5 to 8 p.m. Vote to approve a one-day entertainment license for the Friends of the Middleboro Public Library for the Celebrating a Legacy of Liberty event at 132 North Main Street at the Pierce Homestead. That will be on Saturday, August the 22nd, between noon and 4 p.m. There'll be a vote to approve a one-day beer and wine liquor license for the Bartending Service of New England for the following events at the Alley Theater. June the 30th, that's tomorrow, a concert with Peter Vincent Carboni. July 9th, 10th, 11th, and 12th for the performance of The Wizard of Oz Jr. July 16th for a Gillian Jensen concert. And July 25th, Mimosas with Medium. That sounds interesting. So that's on July 25th. A vote to approve a one-day beer and wine liquor license for the Bartending School of New England for the Sip and Stroll event at Town Hall on Saturday, July 18th from 5 to 8 p.m. A hearing on an application of Car Hub, Inc. for a Class 2 automobile dealer's license for the premises located at 10 Cambridge Street. A communication from the administrative assistant for the police chief advising that a small outbuilding has been labeled 5 Charlotte Court for emergency 911 purposes. A communication from Norris Murray and Pelliquin LLC informing the town that they will continue with their current rates for legal services for the next fiscal year. And finally, a communication from the conservation agent responding to the select board regarding on an isolated vegetated wetland on lot 3 and 4 at the Campus 44 development off of West Grove Street. So that is the Middleborough Board of Selectmen. As I mentioned, it was quite lengthy. We've got two more boards of selectmen to talk about tonight. And or in this segment, we'll go over to Freetown. They are meeting this evening, and their meeting is at 6 p.m. Among the items on their agenda, they'll acknowledge reserve fund transfers to the animal control officer in the amount of $2,500 for unexpected animal boarding in Lakeville. They'll acknowledge the reserve fund transfers for the fire department of about $33,000 for additional gross overtime as a result of unexpected back-to-back winter storms. So they're cleaning that up before the end of the fiscal year. A lot of communities are doing that due to the winter storm. There were budgets that went over budget, so they're trying to transfer money in order to cover those costs. They'll discuss and approve an interdepartmental transfer from the Emergency Management Agency supplies account in the amount of $8,000 for additional gross overtime account due to those storms. Discuss and approve an interdepartmental transfer from the treasurer for $35 for health insurance to life insurance to cover a shortfall. That was easy, only just $35. Discussion and approve an interdepartmental transfer from the water and sewer department in the amount of $100,000 from the water purchasing account to the sewer purchasing account to cover an unexpected sewer cost due to a surge in usage. A discussion and vote on whether to approve a proposal from Riverhawk Environmental for municipal site feasibility and permit needs, permit design services for the town of Freetown's proposed municipal complex. A discussion and vote on an insurance binder for the fiscal year 2027 insurance policies with USI. A discussion and vote on rescinding an award from the Freetown Elementary School Fence Project to Southeast Fence, and then a discussion and vote to award that contract for the project to GA Fence, as well as approve an agreement between the town and GA Fence. A discussion and vote on awarding a bid for the Simmons Street and portions of Dana Lee Drive and W. Cudworth Avenue milling and resurfacing project. And they'll vote on whether to approve the agreement between the town and Pawtucket Hot Mix Asphalt for those above projects and to have the town administrator sign it. A discussion and vote on whether to approve the license agreement between the town and the Freetown Regional Food Pantry on Chase Road. A discussion and vote on whether to approve an agreement between the town and Corey Kubik for a single lump sum holiday payout from July 1st to December 31st. A discussion and approval of an amended contract with the town treasurer. And they'll do an administration of the oath of office and pinning for Sergeants Patrick Lee and Douglas Mungion of the police department. They just got promoted to sergeant, so they do a ceremony where they swear them in and give them pins to recognize their advancement to sergeant. And finally, a thank you to the Tuesday Club for hosting the Strawberry Festival. So that's going on in Freetown, and that goes on tonight. They begin at 6 o'clock. And then finally, one other. I know it's been long, but finally one other, and that's the Rehoboth Board of Selectmen. They are meeting tonight at 7 o'clock. They'll have a discussion with the town administrator's contract for Susan Pimentel with possible action. They had made the town of Rehoboth wanted to change things. They wanted the town administrator and the finance director combined into one position. So Ms. Pimentel was the finance director, and the other person serving the town administrator were both informed that they would be losing their jobs as of June the 30th, and they were invited to apply. Ms. Pimentel applied, so she'll be the town administrator if this contract is finalized, and it's expected to be. A vote to award the exhaust fume removal system for the ambulance garage. They have three bids. They'll be choosing one of them for the award. A vote to approve and sign the CMIT Managed Services Agreement with the Rehoboth Police Department. A vote to approve the Commonwealth of Massachusetts warrant for the dog officer. A vote to approve the Antiquarian Society's first disbursement payment for fiscal year 2027 of $164,778 for library services. A discussion of a zoning violation regarding a house trail at 21 Winter Street. A review of a letter of response for an alleged open meeting law violation. A pinning ceremony for the Rehoboth Fire Department. They didn't go into details, but similar to what was going on in Freetown, someone was promoted, and they will be sworn in and receive their pin in honor of their promotion. So that's a nice thing that they do in these communities. So they're going to do that tonight. And certificates of recognition from the Rehoboth Police Department for Anawan Glass and the staff and students at Dighton Rehoboth Regional High School. So those are the events that are going on today in Rehoboth, and they meet at 7 o'clock tonight. And as you can tell, it took us about 15 minutes to get through that. It was quite a lengthy number of agendas that we had today. And again, during the summer months, last week we didn't have any agendas to tell you about because there were no meetings scheduled. And so there will be weeks where we'll have a lot to talk about, and there'll be weeks we'll have nothing to talk about as far as agendas are concerned. And we do that usually on Mondays and Tuesdays, sometimes on Wednesdays, but mostly Mondays and Tuesdays. Tomorrow, we'll review the agenda for the Taunton City Council meeting. And I got to tell you, as a preview, not a lot on the agenda. And this happens during really this time of the season around July 4th. It's sort of quiet. And so there's not a lot. There is a little bit on Rainham's Board of Selectmen's agenda. So we'll be doing that coming up tomorrow here at this time. And, of course, we have other things that we will go on and we will talk about. Coming up, we'll talk about a couple of things I saw in the news, one of which we've talked about a couple of times this morning, and that is the City of Taunton announcing on their Facebook page that they want to have an event and a fireworks display to commemorate the 250th anniversary, and they want to do that on July the 8th. That's all they said at the time. And they hope to give out more details as we get closer to that event. I know one event that's happening on July 8th, and that's at the Old Colony History Museum. They're having an event which will include the reading of the Declaration of Independence. It's part of, I guess, a national thing that is being done throughout the nation, reading of the Declaration of Independence, and a number of communities are doing just that. And Taunton's event will be happening on July 8th. I bring that up because we're going to talk to someone from the Old Colony History Museum tomorrow at the 10:35 segment about that event going on at the History Museum. And they also have an event that's going to go on throughout the month of July called Voices of the Revolution, where they talk about it will be a display and also a discussion of men of the revolution and their acts, their impact on this society. So a lot of good things going on at the Old Colony History Museum. We'll talk about those coming up tomorrow here on the program. Speaking of the 250th, I want to give a little preview of a show I'm planning on doing this Friday. I'll be in for Joey. Joey's off one more week, and he will be back next week. I'll be in for a special edition of Hometown Radio on Friday, and we're going to do a special show on Independence Day. So it's all going to be all Independence Day oriented. We're going to talk in one of those segments about the signers of the Declaration of Independence, specifically from Massachusetts. 56 people signed the Declaration. One of them was Robert Treat Paine. And, of course, you know the statue that's right near City Hall, honoring him. And when you look at the signers of the Declaration, there was John Adams, there was John Hancock, there was Sam Adams. So prominent figures. And then you have this attorney from Taunton, Robert Tree Payne, who was a prominent figure. But he went and was a signer of the Declaration of Independence. And so we're going to do a little deep dive into Mr. Payne on Friday, amongst other things. We're going to do a number of events. We've talked about there are a number of events that are going on, both on the 3rd and the 4th. Middleborough is doing events starting actually Wednesday and running in. And on the 4th, they have a fun day. And I believe they're having fireworks on the 3rd. Freetown having fireworks on the 3rd, a parade on the 4th. Middleborough's having a parade on the 4th. So we're going to go through a lot of that coming up on Friday. We're going to talk about events that are going on all over the area. There are events in New Bedford and Fall River and other communities as well. And, of course, the big event is the Concert on the Esplanade, which is nationally known and recognized. It's shown nationally. And they have a number of people that will be performing at their country music star, Lainey Wilson, among those who are going to perform. Broadway star Megan Hilty, among those who are going to perform. And at that event, we'll go through all of that coming up on Fridays in the special program that we've got coming up your way. Right now, what we've got coming up is our final break of this first hour. We're going to take our break for some commercials. When we come back, we're going to close out the hour with celebrity birthdays and our quote of the day. And we'll be back. Hour number two, we're talking about a few things in the news and that all coming up in hour number two. So do stay with us.
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0: 958 here at WVVF, wrapping up hour number one of the program for this Monday. We've got a whole hour left. Open line hour at 508-822-1106. Going to talk about a local business that's closing its doors at the end of the month. Found that out on the internet this weekend. We're going to talk about a couple of other things as well, but I wanted to bring that particular issue up and sort of invite remembrances and the like. It is one business is going away. It's going to make way for another complete other business, and so we'll talk about that in the next hour, and there'll be some other things we're going to talk about as well. We're going to wrap up this hour with our quote of the day and some celebrity birthdays to tell you about. Our quote of the day, and this week, our quotes will have to do with America in advance of the 250th celebration. The quote today is from Thomas Wolfe, who once said that America, it's the only place where miracles not only happen, but where they happen all the time. America, it is the only place where miracles not only happen, but where they happen all the time. Think about that as you go through your day. On the celebrity birthday list, sort of an infamous person in terms if you're a Boston sports fan, was born on this date. Harry Frazee, who is a Broadway impresario. He was born on this date in 1880. He was the owner of the Boston Red Sox during the 1900s, during the height of their success. And his claim of infamy is he sold off Babe Ruth to New York Yankees, and he did that and sold off a number of players, Babe Ruth probably the most prominent one, but he did it to finance the Broadway musical No, No, Nanette. That's the reason behind it, and he is looked at in infamy. He was born on this day in 1880, died in 1929. Among those who are born on this date, Colin Jost of Saturday Night Live does the weekend update. He is 44 today. Nicole Scherzinger, who is formerly of the Pussycat Dolls, formerly of the Masked Singer, did some great work on Broadway in Sunset Boulevard, got a Tony Award for it. She is 48 today. And Gary Busey of the Buddy Holly Story is 82 today. One note of a person who was born on this date who's passed away, Slim Pickens was born on this date in 1919. He died in 2006. He was in a lot of westerns, a longtime character actor. He was in Dr. Strangelove, played the Wild Cowboy, also was in Blazing Saddles. He played the henchman for Harvey Korman's character. And he was in a lot of movies and television series. So he was born in the state in 1919. That's our celebrity birthday list for today. It is 10 o'clock. We're going to take a break for news. We'll have national news. I'll be by with local news. And then we'll have hour number two of the program. So do stay with us here at WVBF.
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2: Breaking news this hour from Town Hall. I'm Rich Thomason. It won't be long now with all eyes on the U.S. Supreme Court.
3: The court's next release of decisions will take place this morning at 10 a.m. when rulings in some of the remaining cases will be announced. The next decision day will be revealed after that. Yet to be decided? Arguably, the most anticipated ruling is on President Trump's executive order seeking to restrict birthright citizenship, which is one of his first acts after returning as president last year. We're also awaiting decisions on the removal of protections for the Federal Trade Commission, the independence of the Federal Reserve, a ban on men playing women's sports, and mail-in ballots. Bernie Bennett in Washington.
2: Iran's president claims $6 billion in frozen Iranian assets in Qatar will soon be released.
4: The announcement comes as negotiations between the U.S. and Iran were challenged after Iran launched missiles across the Persian Gulf, targeting Bahrain and Kuwait on Sunday. President Masoud Pezeshkian is the highest-ranking official within Iran to reference the release of the funds held by Qatar, a key mediator in negotiations alongside Pakistan. So far, U.S. officials have said no frozen assets have been released. Pakistan, a key mediator, has said talks would resume Tuesday between the U.S. and Iran on terms of their interim deal. The Trump administration on Sunday said nothing has been cancelled and technical talks are on track for the coming days. Iran has yet to say whether it will take part. I'm Karen Chamas.
2: On social media this morning, President Trump says Iran had requested a meeting with American counterparts, although the Iranians say no such meeting is scheduled. State of emergency in Kentucky. Amid deadly flooding across a vast area, 4 deaths in Kentucky, 1 flood-related death in Tennessee. Wildfires have claimed the lives of 3 firefighters along the Utah-Colorado border. 2 firefighters were injured. And temperatures in the triple digits in the forecast across the east later this week. On Wall Street, stock futures are higher. More on these stories, townhall.com.
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2: Pakistan has again carried out military strikes on a hostile neighbor.
6: Statements by senior officials from either side pointed out that the eastern Afghan provinces of Paktia, Paktika and Kunar had been hit. Pakistan's information minister, Ataullah Tarar, said the strikes had targeted Islamist militant hideouts and large quantities of weapons had been destroyed. The Taliban government spokesman, Zabihullah Mujahid, condemned the Pakistani military action, saying dozens of civilians had been killed or wounded. Pakistan accuses the Taliban government of sheltering militants. The Taliban in Kabul have repeatedly denied this.
2: And that's BBC's Sanjay Dasgupta. In the race between the U.S. and China to develop artificial intelligence, the battle over hardware and computing power is heating up as Chinese companies like Huawei overtake global industry leaders like NVIDIA in their home market. NVIDIA's Jensen Huang is a celebrity in China, but that's no guarantee of success in that market. Townhall.com. It's another case of a Trump endorsement paying off for the candidate who received it.
7: U.S. Representative Julia Letlow wins the Republican nomination for U.S. Senate in Louisiana Saturday, giving President Trump another win after he backed her to replace GOP Senator Bill Cassidy. Letlow defeated State Treasurer John Fleming in the two-candidate runoff after they finished ahead of Cassidy in the GOP primary. Cassidy had voted to convict the president on impeachment charges in 2021. Letlow had promised to work with Trump. Her victory caps Trump's early 2026 effort to back Republican challengers to GOP lawmakers who have disagreed with him and replace them with ones more loyal. I'm Julie Walker.
2: In South Carolina, Alex Murdoch's retrial on murder charges, killings of his wife and son, begins today with a pre-trial hearing. More on these stories, townhall.com.
8: Good morning, everyone. It is 10:06 on this Monday. It is June the 29th, 2026. It is now time for a WVBF News Update. I'm Ron Lancaster reporting. Well, following a vote to reject a proposal to build a new Old Colony Regional Vocational Technical High School, district officials say they will withdraw the proposal from the Massachusetts School Building Authority's pipeline. According to a press release from School Superintendent Aaron Polanski, the decision follows a vote last Saturday, which saw voters in the 5 towns that make up the Old Colony School District reject a $288 million proposal to build a new school on land at its current school in Rochester. State School Building Authority would have reimbursed the district for a portion of the building costs. Polanski says the district officials will continue discussions with the school committee members and the member communities and state partners regarding the next step for maintaining and improving the school's current facilities. Lakefield, one of the 5 communities that make up the Old Colony Regional School District.
0: Bristol County Commission will meet this afternoon. Among the items on the agenda include a budget reviewing the following departments: the Taunton, New Bedford, and Fall River Registry of Deeds, the Print Shop, the Treasurer's Office, the Commissioner's Office, and the Building Budget. Requests for an ARPA application extension from Freetown and Seekonk, a request from the Bristol County Fire Chiefs Association, a vote to authorize the chair to endorse the fiscal year 2026-2027 insurance binder, an invoice from the Bristol County Retirement Board for fiscal year 2027, a vote to ratify non-union contract addendums, a request to approve the use of the STA sick bank, an update from the facility superintendent on a vote on a application from Crocker Architectural for payment for work on the roof restoration of the Taunton Superior Court, and updates from the facilities manager on work on the facade of the New Bedford Superior Court and work with the New Bedford District Court. The meeting will begin at 4 p.m. will be held at the Law Library on the second floor of the New Bedford Superior Court. And a local nonprofit proposing to convert a former church rectory into a residential rehabilitation facility. Taunton Gazette reports that according to a site plan review, the former St. Mary's Church rectory on Broadway would be converted into a rehabilitation facility, which would include 19 bedrooms along with bathrooms, offices, a kitchen, living rooms, and meeting rooms. The developer is Steve Ferreira, who has worked on several other development projects here in Taunton, such as one to create senior and veterans housing on Dean Street. When completed, the facility would be operated by Community Counseling of Bristol County. The rectory is across the street from the St. Mary's Church, which closed last year. According to the application, the proposed facility would relocate one of Community Counseling of Bristol County's residential rehabilitation program. Currently, the organization operates the Dr. Robert Smith House on Somerset Avenue and the Bridge House on Ware Street. Planning Board expected to discuss this project at their meeting scheduled for July 9th. Taking a look at sports, Boston Red Sox begin a series with the Washington Nationals this evening at Fenway Park. Sox completed a four-game sweep of the New York Yankees with a 5-4 victory last night. Brockton Rocks are off today. They'll begin a series with the Trois Rivières Eagles on Tuesday at Campanelli Stadium. Rocks lost to the Downey's Bird Dogs 4-2 yesterday. And in the World Cup, there will be a game at the rebranded Boston Stadium in Foxborough, seeing Germany take on Paraguay in a round of 32 action. Other games scheduled for today, Brazil will take on Japan, Netherlands takes on Morocco. Taking a look at our weather forecast from the National Weather Service, calling for gradually sunny skies today with a high of 85. Partly cloudy tonight with patchy fog. Overnight lows will be around 61. It'll be mostly sunny, a bit warmer tomorrow with a high of 87. And on Wednesday, mostly sunny and hot with a high of 93. Winds out of the southwest at 9 to 11 miles per hour. Gusts as high as 21 miles per hour. Currently outside of our studios here at Hong Kong City on Broadway, we've got mostly sunny skies and a temperature of 78 degrees. That is a look at the latest news. I'm Ron Lancaster reporting for WVBF.
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13 our time here at WVBF on this Monday morning. It's going to be a hot one for the rest of the week. Actually, today won't be so bad, and tomorrow, a little bit warmer. It's starting Wednesday, and then the intense heat comes Thursday and Friday. And we'll keep you up to date on all that might happen. There could be some cooling areas that are opened in not only this city, but in Middleborough and other places as well that we're going to tell you about. And, you know, we'll get you information as far as that is concerned. So that is coming up this week here at WVBF. We'll keep you updated on that. In hour number two, we've got open lines at 508-822-1106. We'll be talking to you for the rest of the hour on various issues. Heard during our national newscast, the Supreme Court has several decisions that they are going to hopefully bring down within the next couple of days. One deals with birthright citizenship. Talk about that in a little bit. One deals with mail-in voting. I'm very interested to see that because what they're trying to do is limit mail-in voting and have mail-in votes not count if they're not received at the various polling offices by 8 o'clock on the day of the vote. Now, you know, here in Massachusetts, for example, you can count votes as long as they're postmarked before, let's say, November 1st. Let's say that is a voting day. If they're postmarked before November the 1st, they can be counted up to, I believe, 3 to 5 days later. And if you remember, during the special election last year, where Lisa Field took on Larry Quintel for the seat that was opened by due to the unfortunate death of Carol Doherty, they only counted votes that came into their office by 8 o'clock. They didn't do the extension. And if you remember, Larry Quintel lost a vote by about 17 votes, and he criticized the fact that, hey, the rule is you're supposed to count in all elections, you're supposed to count votes that are, as long as they're postmarked for a few days afterwards, and they didn't do it in this case. So, I'm wondering, there is an issue with mail-in balloting. Mail-in balloting has been with us forever. It's usually done by members of the military who are overseas and are not in their home state, or also for people who are U.S. citizens who may be living abroad for work. They get a chance to vote. But in 2020, it was expanded due to COVID, and it's now being used quite a bit today. And a lot of people have problems with it. Primarily, the man in the White House has a problem with it because he lost the 2020 election. And again, and I'll always repeat this, if you believe he didn't lose, that he had the election stolen from him, shut off the radio now. Go watch Let's Make a Deal, because you're too stupid to listen. He lost the election. That's my view. That will always be my view. And if you disagree, you're wrong. And usually if you disagree with me, I'd say, well, you might have some points that are willing to be made and are appropriate. On this issue, no, you're wrong. Anyway, on mail-in balloting, I'm interested to see what the court decides on that. And also on birthright citizenship. You know, it's interesting. We've been talking a lot about the World Cup, and we'll do a little segment in the next half hour. One of the players on the United States is only a player for the United States because he was born here. Because his mother was visiting. She was a Nigerian who resided in England, and he grew up in England. But because he was born here, he became a citizen. So he had the choice of playing for one of three teams. He could have played for Nigeria, for England, or for the United States, and he chose the United States. And if there are new rules put in place, he wouldn't get that choice. He wouldn't be considered a citizen. And so it's going to be interesting on birthright citizenship and how that comes down from the court. And there are other court cases as well. There's transgender sports and whether transgender males will be allowed to play on female teams. That, again, doesn't seem, it could become a bigger issue, but it doesn't seem like a big issue. I've mentioned that in my career in sports, I don't know of any example I saw of a transgender athlete. And I covered a lot of sports. I covered softball, baseball, boys and girls basketball, football, and various other sports during my career. And I never saw, I saw biological males play on women's teams. But I've seen
biological females play on men's teams. That's rarer. But I've never seen a transgender athlete play on one or another team. So we'll see how that comes down. Again, it doesn't seem like a big issue. Maybe it will be in the future. It's one of those issues that gets a lot of notoriety, but really in the grand scheme of things, it's not that big of an issue. But we'll see how the court does this. So I don't know if we'll keep an eye during our newscast at the bottom of the hour. We'll look at the various news sites to see if there's any decision that comes down. Usually they don't come down till around after 11 or noontime when we're off the air. So if there is a decision that comes down after we're off the air, we'll certainly mention it during tomorrow's program here at WVBF. So I'm interested to see what they decide on a couple. And they usually decide these over the next couple of days. I think they end the decision on the 30th, then take the summer off and come back on the first Monday in October. So we'll see what they decide on some of these various issues that are before the court. A couple of other things I wanted to mention, and a couple of things I saw in the news over the weekend. One kind of sad news, one kind of good news. Is good news. This one is sort of the sad news. A longtime Taunton roller skating business is closing its doors at the end of the month. Forrest's Family Fun Center, it's located on Lawton Street, up there off of Somerset Avenue. They've announced that they'll be closing. The final event will be an adult skate this Tuesday night from 8 to 11 p.m. The center held a all-ages skating event this past weekend. They held various events. The center, known for its largest hardwood roller rink in New England, has been the staple for more than 75 years. Though I seem to remember that used to be an ice skating rink, and then they reverted it to a roller skating rink. But it's been there for quite a while. It was formerly known as the Silver City Skating Rink. The building is being remodeled into an indoor soccer field. So that's happening. Their last event was Tuesday. I know they were before the council with complaints about noise, and they had a lot of people who supported them. It was not a place I went to, and I'll give you my roller skating experience briefly in just a moment, but I know a lot of people loved going there to roller skate, and now they won't have a place here in Taunton. They used to have, I remember, Highland Heights back off of Oak Street that they had there. And my family went there a couple of times, and I had a real bad experience at Highland Heights. But they've had this current roller skating rink for quite a while, and they're closing its doors, but they're reverting it to an indoor soccer field. So hopefully the new owners will have great success. But I don't know where a roller skating rink is around here. I don't know where you would go if you wanted to roller skate, and people still like that activity. Probably not as many as they used to, but people still like that activity. I am not one of them, because I went and tried to skate one time over at Highland Heights, and it's tough. You know, I just thought, but they've had this current roller skating rink for quite a while, and they're closing its doors, but they're reverting it to an indoor soccer field. So hopefully the new owners will have great success. But I don't know where a roller skating rink is around here. I don't know where you would go if you wanted to roller skate, and people still like that activity. Probably not as many as they used to, but people still

0: and it's tough. You know, I just thought I would get on skates and it would be nothing to it. Boy, was I ever wrong. I fell many times. I think I made one lap pass and did real well. And then as I made that lap, as soon as I was going to go on the second lap, I fell down. And there was a special skater that was going on at, you know, a professional skater. And I was still on the floor trying to get on, and I was slipping and sliding while this professional skater is trying to do his act. I had that bad experience. I hurt my elbow on one of the crash, and that was the end of my skating career, thankfully. So unfortunately, this was not a place I went to, but I know a lot of people did, and it's unfortunate that it is going to close. Again, if you know someone, you can give us a call at 508-822-1106. I don't know if it's a place you went to, but it is no longer there. And it's another sort of desert we have on forms of entertainment. Now, one other thing that is much looking forward to is a new festival that's scheduled to take place next year along the Tron River. It's going to be called River Lights. It's similar to Waterfire in Providence, if you've seen the ads for that on television. They're going to do something in September of 2027. It's inspired by Providence's Waterfire event. It'll see a section of the Taunton River illuminated with baskets of kindled wood inside metal fire baskets. Students from Bristol Plymouth are making those baskets. The event is being organized by Sandy Thomas, who spent years organizing and lobbying the city to bring the festival to fruition. She says that River Lights will be a single annual event and will encompass both East and West Water Streets. The event will include vendors, children's entertainment, musical acts, among other things, and it's tentatively scheduled for next September of 2027. So that is a fun event. Hopefully we'll get a lot of people out there and taking part in that event there. Again, there are so many great events that are taking place, and we try to bring on guests, and I know not only me, but my colleagues as well, bring on guests to tell you about events that are going on in our area, especially during the summer months. In fact, we're going to have a guest on tomorrow. I believe her name is Jane Dugan from the Old Colony History Museum, and she's going to be talking about the event that's going on the 8th, where they're going to have the reading of the Declaration of Independence. They're going to have various other historical events, and that should be a lot of fun as well. So we'll have that on. And again, for the rest of the summer, we'll try to get people on the air to talk about these events. One thing I noticed when I was listening to Chris this morning, he was talking about one community, I believe it was Rainham, in their summer concert series. I'm truly amazed that just about every community in our area has a summer concert series of some type. And so we will kind of bring you what the summer concert series. I know Taunton, Middleboro, Rehoboth, Lakeville, just some of the examples, of course, Rainham, some of the examples of communities holding a summer concert series of that type. And so we have information, and we'll get into that more in the month of July, because that's when it usually starts, is in July, and we'll go throughout the month of July here. And hopefully we'll have people on to talk about those particular concert series that are taking place. So it is 10:25 here at WVBF. Phone lines are open, 508-822-1106. We're going to take a break. When we come back, we'll have a couple of other things. We'll go to the bottom of the hour, and then in the now last half hour, we'll do some This Day in History. We will do a World Cup report, and we'll talk about some good news stories here. We've got a couple of them that we will do in that segment. So do stay with us here at WVBF.
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4: 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We're going to go to news at the bottom of the hour. Still have time to call at 508-822-1106. We're going to talk about the July 4th holiday. You should know that it's falling. July 4th falls on a Saturday, so a lot of communities are going to commemorate it on the Friday. So a lot of city and town offices and the like will be closed on Friday. Here in Taunton, for example, they'll be open just a half day on noontime. Excuse me, a half day on Thursday from 8 a.m. to noon. So they'll be open 8 a.m. to noon on Thursday. Then they'll be closed on Friday, July the 3rd, and they'll reopen on Monday. So if you have any business you have with the city and City Hall, you might want to get it done earlier in the week, because just a half day on Thursday and nothing open on Friday. Of course, we've got some celebrations going on in Middleborough. We're going to start off. They're going to go from July 1st through July 5th. They'll have a carnival on July 1st. Let's just give on the 1st and 2nd of July, they'll run the carnival from 6 to 10 p.m., and that's at Pierce Park, the Battisfield area of Jackson Street. And then, of course, they have a big event on the 3rd and the 4th. They'll have their fireworks on the 3rd of July. And if there is rain and they have to postpone, they'll do it on July the 5th. Of course, they have a parade on the 4th of July. Freetown will also have fireworks on the 3rd, and they'll have a parade on the 4th as well. So a number of events taking place going on in there and around there. Let's do a couple of other community announcements while we have this time. Want to note that the monthly book sale hosted by the Friends of the Taunton Public Library, that will be held on Thursday, July 9th from 6 to 8 p.m. at the library located on Pleasant Street. The monthly sale offers books, DVDs, puzzles, more for purchase, and book sales help support the many wonderful library programs. Also, every Sunday from now until November, the Church Green Farmers Market takes place. They have a lot of vendors. It's on the lawn of the First Parish Church on Church Green. They usually have about between 12 and 15 vendors and the like, and they do a lot of special programs. They do accept SNAP, EBT, HIP, WIC, and senior vouchers. They also accept cash and credit cards, and that will go on Saturday from 9 a.m. to 1 p.m. If you have any questions, you can visit this website. Or you can email cgfmmanager@firstparishtaunton.org. That's a look at some of our community announcements. We are going to take a break for news, and when we come back, we'll do the final half hour of the program for this Monday. A lot of things going on. And, of course, we invite your calls at 508-822-1106. So do stay with us.
5: With SRN News, I'm Rich Thomason in Washington. President Trump says there's going to be a U.S.-Iran meeting tomorrow. The talks were on questionable ground following Iranian attacks and the U.S. response to those attacks over the weekend. Wildfires raging along the Colorado-Utah border, prompting evacuations. They've turned deadly as well, with 3 firefighters killed and 2 others injured. The blistering heat that's been baking the Southwest is on the move, taking hold in the eastern part of the country this week, and parts of Kentucky and Tennessee have seen deadly flooding, and more rain has been falling. The death toll from the twin earthquakes in Venezuela has risen to over 1,400. The search and recovery crews continue their work in Venezuela. And the Supreme Court expected to rule this week on the issue of birthright citizenship, the practice of automatically granting citizenship to virtually everyone born in the U.S. SRNnews.com.
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7: On July 4th, 2026, America will celebrate a historic milestone. It's 250th anniversary since the signing of the Declaration of Independence. This anniversary marks a journey that began with a single piece of parchment and 56 bold signatures, forever changing the course of history. On that day in 1776, the American colonies declared their independence from Great Britain, setting the stage for the creation of a new nation. This anniversary is more than a celebration of the past. It's a time to reflect on the ideals that formed the United States, freedom, equality, and justice. But it's also an opportunity to look ahead. What kind of America do we want to build for the next 250 years? America's 250th anniversary is a call to action for every American to come together in celebration of our shared history and a commitment to the future.
8: This

0: 10:33 our time here at WVBF, final half hour of the program on this Monday. Phone lines are open at 508-822-1106 if you'd like to call in. We do have some decisions from the Supreme Court that we're going to talk to you about in just a moment or so. Also in this half hour, we've got a couple of good news stories that we're going to tell you about. And also we'll look at this day in history for June the 29th. So that all coming up here in this half hour. We start off the half hour with a look at our weather forecast, and the weather is going to be a big story, especially near the end of the week. Today, not so bad. Mostly sunny. Highs will be near 85. It's getting warm out there. Partly cloudy tonight. Patchy fog in the overnight hours. Lows will be around 61. It'll be mostly sunny on Tuesday. A little bit warmer with a high of 87. But it really starts up on Wednesday. It will be mostly sunny and hot. Highs will be around 93. And that's not the hotter day. That's actually a cooler day than what's coming up. Southwest wind 9 to 11 miles per hour with gusts as high as 21 miles per hour. But I believe The extreme heat watch has been posted by the National Weather Service starting on Wednesday. But the big heat and humidity will be Thursday and Friday. We could see temperatures top 100 degrees both of those days, and with high humidity. Could be a real tough end of the week. In fact, I don't think we get a break until early next week. We're in for some hot and humid weather coming our way. But it's summertime, so we're sort of used to it. So that's what we'll have to deal with over the next several days. Currently, outside of our studios here at Hong Kong City on Broadway, we have got sunshine and a temperature of 80 degrees. Taking a look at our weather almanac for today, the sun rose at 5:10 this morning. It will set at 8:25 this evening. That gives us 15 hours and 15 minutes of daylight. We've gone down by a minute in terms of daylight. So we'll start decreasing the amount of daylight we get, but it's going to go on a slow process, thank goodness. Normal high for this time of year is 81 degrees. The normal low is 61. The record high is recorded at the National Weather Service office in Norton, 92 degrees in 2010. The record low, 44 degrees in 1996. Yeah, we could see some record-breaking heat coming toward the end of the week. In Boston, the record high on this date, 99 degrees back in 2021. The record low, 49 degrees in 1919. 508-822-1106, our number. Let's give you the latest information that we got from the Supreme Court. We got this from CNN, and they've announced a couple of decisions already, and they'll be announcing others. The one that was of interest to me was the justices upheld state laws that count mail-in ballots that arrive after Election Day. That's an unexpected rebuff of the Trump's longstanding attacks on mail-in voting. He thinks it's rigged. He thinks it can be fraudulent. And yes, you can do anything that can be fraudulent. But they upheld those state laws. Also, the court denied the president's appeal of E. Jean Carroll's verdict, meaning he has to pay $5 million to the former columnist. Justice has also denied Alan Dershowitz's defamation appeal against CNN. Sucks to be him. If E. Jean Carroll thinks he's going to get a penny of that settlement, she is going to be sadly mistaken. One other thing, and then we'll go to the phones. The Supreme Court rejected President Trump's attempt to immediately fire Federal Reserve Governor Lisa Cook, but in a separate ruling expanded the president's power to fire officials, overturning a nearly century-old precedent. They backed the president's firing of a member of the Federal Trade Commission. We'll go into more of that, but let's go to the phones and say good morning. You're on WVBF. How are you on this Monday?
1: Oh, I'm telling you, how are you?
0: I'm doing fine. What's going on?
1: Oh, I'm telling you, we need a civic center. We definitely need something up here to take the load off the rest of the show.
0: Oh, what's the problem?
1: No, there's no problem. It's the crowd.
0: What do you mean? Not enough?
1: It's too many people in a place that holds maybe 50 or 20 people.
0: I see. So the place that is currently being held is too small, and they need a bigger location.
1: I want to keep it going, and it's just very crowded.
0: Yeah, unfortunately, there are not too many places that can hold a crowd of, let's say, a couple of hundred people. There are some places, but usually they're booked up with other things. So it's kind of tough to get a space like that. It's sort of unfortunate, but I know Roseland here used to hold events, but they have various services, various dances that they hold up there now that necessitates that they're booked with other things, so they can't hold a wrestling event. I'll just use that as an example here. And there are just, I'm sure there are other places like that. So it's a tough go, but it's nice that they're successful enough that they're turning people away.
1: Yeah, no, they're not turning people away. No.
0: Well, wait a minute.
1: I'm telling you, people are coming down from New Hampshire, mm-hmm. and it's great to see this. You know, $25 a seat, you know, and the bar does a hell of a business, and everybody holds their liquor good and everything, and everybody goes out of there like soccer fans. Those soccer fans, you know, I don't know what the hell's wrong with it, but the thing is we had like a street fight the other night, right?
0: And well, yeah, it's a Boston group of fans.
1: The Boston wrestling fans were really great.
0: Well, no, I mean, there is always a certain negative element of it. Most of the soccer fans have been really good. It's just that particular element, and especially around the team from Cape Verde, a lot of the fans have been celebrating a little bit too much, and it's resulted in shootings and fights and things like that. And so they're going to have another match later this week, and it's something that Brockton, where it seems to be going in Brockton more than any other place, that they're going to really have to crack down on it, because it has been it's been an issue the last couple of games that team has played.
1: Well, you know something, the wrestling fans only rioted once or twice, maybe, I think. It was back in 1950 they did it, riot in New York. And then they rioted when San Martino lost the belt in 72. They rioted and busted things in New York City, smashed the bar downstairs, and Captain Lou Albano couldn't get out of the building. They were going to kill him,
0: wrestling fans have rioted before. Wrestling fans have rioted before. Usually they do it in the arena and smash up things and throw chairs and everything. So that's been done plenty of times before. In the old ECW, they used to do it quite a bit at certain locations. So it's not unique, though, for the most part. It doesn't happen. Everybody gets out and does it peacefully. But, you know, there have been some occasions where it's happened.
1: These fans are terrific. They know how to handle themselves when Vinny Martelli gets out of that ring and starts getting. I'm telling you, it was great. I don't know when the next show is, but I'll tell you, I love them coming here, and I love Ryan coming here with Cecil Leo and the girls going into the NWA live here, and they tour all over the place, and right now they're going to go to Fitchburg. The Fitchburg Days, and that's a long ride up there.
0: Sure.
1: That's a long ride up to Fitchburg.
0: Absolutely.
1: I'm not going there. And they're on the computer. All the matches are on the computer. You subscribe to them for $10 a month like I'm doing, and I tell you, it's great.
0: Yeah.
1: It's great to see this, but, you know, we need like a civic center or something in the... What? I don't know what the story is. They're going to put the housing in the fairgrounds.
0: In the fairgrounds, yeah.
1: They never got it done.
0: Yeah, absolutely. Listen, Cowboy, we've got to move along, but I appreciate your call. Give me a call sometime tomorrow.
1: I will.
0: Okay.
1: Thanks a lot
0: appreciate
1: for talking
0: it.
1: To me.
0: Yep, bye now.
1: No, I can't do it without you. Bye-bye.
0: Bye. 508-822-1106, our number. Yeah, having a place to hold events like that, doesn't have to be wrestling shows, but other shows as well, can be a difficult proposition. I was mentioning Supreme Court, and we've got a couple of updates that I'm going to update you on in a little bit. Supreme Court Monday backed President Trump's firing of a member of the Federal Trade Commission. It's a substantial win for the administration's unprecedented effort to consolidate power within the executive branch. And I always thought that he had the right to fire people. I might not have liked some of the firings he did, but I always thought he had that right to hire and fire people. And I've said this on certain people, we all serve at the pleasure of an employer. Unless you're self-employed or you're a boss, you serve at the pleasure of your employer. I've talked about it, how I serve at the pleasure of the owner of this station. And he can fire me at any time he wishes. And I wouldn't be happy about it, but he has that right. And I think the president has those right to hire and fire who he wants. I want to get to give you more details on the one about the state laws regarding mail-in ballots. The Supreme Court said that they upheld state laws that count mail-in ballots that arrive after Election Day. As I mentioned, here in Massachusetts, I think it's 3 days. So as long as the ballot is postmarked before Election Day, and I'm going to use the example of, let me use the example of September the 1st is when the primary is. I believe they can count the votes up to 3 days after, as long as it's been postmarked before September the 1st. I believe that's the case. The Trump administration said, no, you shouldn't do that. If you can't get it in and it can't arrive to the elections office prior to Election Day, it shouldn't be counted. And my argument was, well, what about those overseas ballots that might not get there in time? Or what about the military members whose ballots might not get there in time? So the court rejected Republican arguments that the practice embraced by more than a dozen states run afoul of federal laws setting the November election day. The president has repeatedly and falsely equated lengthy vote counts with cheating. He's wrong about that because he's not man enough to admit that he lost the 2020 election, including a recent NBC interview in which he complained about the ballot processing in the Los Angeles mayor's race. Now, I can turn that on him as well. He said, you know, the Republican Spencer Pratt, who's not a Republican, I think he's an independent, was in second place in the mayor's race. And then all of a sudden, afterwards, the Democratic Socialist councilwoman got a wave of votes, which mainly came in on mail-in ballots, and she took over. So she must be cheating. Again, I can turn it off. Back in 2020, Joe Biden had leads in states like Texas and Florida and Ohio early on. And then all of a sudden, Donald Trump got this wave of votes. He doesn't complain about that. You know, were there cheating in those states? No, of course not. What happened was, in those states, they count the mail-in ballots first. And mail-in ballots tend to lean Democratic. And so Joe Biden had the lead in those states. And when the day of ballots came in, Donald Trump, started to pick up votes, and he ended up winning those states. So that's what occurs as far as that. Let me see. Supreme Court opinion only addresses state laws that require the late arriving ballots to be postmarked by Election Day, which is a requirement for the vast majority of state which post election grace periods for mail-in ballots. And they did say, and that is what it is in Massachusetts, it has to be postmarked. Now, if you postmark it, say, when you use September the 1st, if you postmark it and it's postmarked September the 2nd, it's not going to be counted. But if it's postmarked before September the 1st, it will be counted. And Chief Justice John Roberts and Justice Amy Coney Barrett sided with the three liberals in the majority. So it was a 5-4 vote. Also, the Supreme Court will review the legality of mass voter purges in the final weeks before an election. That's part of a larger case of justices taking up examining the methods Arizona uses to keep non-citizens off of voter rolls. The dispute will be resolved before the midterm, or will not be resolved before the midterms, but it elevates efforts by Republicans to tighten voting rules amid President Donald Trump's unsubstantiated claims of mass voter fraud. There is always a good thing to clean out the voter rolls. It's always a good thing to do that. And I think a lot of communities do that, but some fall through the cracks and some are not as good as others. It is always good to do that. The justices will be examining the scope of the National Voter Registration Act, the 1993 law that governs how states maintain their voter rolls. While much of the case concerns Arizona-specific procedures for vetting voters' citizenship status, the dispute also tees up a question of nationwide implications about when election officials can purge voter rolls. My argument was you usually should do it on a yearly basis, whether you're having an election or not. You should look at your voter rolls on a yearly basis and purge them if you have someone there. Let's see. The Supreme Court also agreed Monday to take up an appeal from the parents in Washington who are seeking to challenge state laws permitting runaway minors to receive transgender care without parental notice. I don't agree with that. I think if you're under the age of 18, there should be parental notice that should be given. By granting the appeal, the 6-3 conservative court taking up transgender rights for a third time in as many years. At issue, series of provisions in Washington enacted in 2023 that the state are intended to address the crisis of transgender youth homelessness. One of those provisions waives a homeless shelter requirement to notify parents if a minor is seeking transgender care. I think the parents should be, if you're under the age of 18, you should be notified. That's my view on that. Let me see about the other updates to see if there's any other cases that we need to, let's see. We told you about the ones to fire officials at independent agencies. Let me see if there's other. Let me see. I'm just trying to find out more. I think that's it as far as the votes. Let's see. A conservative minority says Mississippi's mail-in ballot grace period postpones an election. Judge Samuel Alito, running for the conservative colleagues, led a dissent in the Supreme Court's mail-in ballot case. He argued that the federal election law should have overridden the laws enacted by Mississippi. Let's see if there's anything else. We'll go through this tomorrow as well. But that seems to be it as far as the Supreme Court decisions that I can see. If there are others that are released probably later on today, we will pass those along to you. I wanted to do this good news story and probably do some of this day in history in the last few minutes of the program. This is about a Middleborough native and former police officer received a special honor this month. Nemaska Week is reporting that the Lights of Peace flag at the Fort Tabor Fort Rodman Military Museum in New Bedford flied throughout the month of June in honor of John Ramitas. He grew up in Middleborough, had an extensive military service record, serving in the U.S. Army's Big Red One, First Infantry Division during the Vietnam War. Among the orders Ramitas received were a Purple Heart, a Silver Star, two Bronze Stars, and an Army Commendation with an Army Commendation Medal with 1-0 cluster. After his military service, he served more than 23 years in law enforcement, serving in the police departments in both Middleborough, Treasure Island, Florida, and Madeira Beach, Florida. Ramitas was known throughout the South Coast area for his veterans advocacy. He was involved in the New England chapter of the Downshifters Car Club and DJ Business, where he was known as Johnny Angel. Ramitas passed away back in December of 2025, so he was honored, and they do this, I guess, every month, honoring some member, usually of the military or former member of the military, and John Ramitas was honored this month with the flag flying over Fort Tabor's Fort Rodman Military Museum over in New Bedford. So I did want to mention that, and I want to do some This Day in History as we close out the program. Only got a couple minutes left. Let's see. On this date in 1863, Confederate General Robert E. Lee orders his forces to concentrate near Gettysburg. Of course, the Battle of Gettysburg was a big, big transformative battle in the Civil War. On this date in 1767, British passed the Townshend Revenue Act that was levies taxes on America, helping to intensify opposition to British rule. Of course, it culminated in the Declaration of Independence about 9 years later. On this date in 1776, Virginia's state constitution adopted, and Patrick Henry was made governor. Also on this date in 1863, George Armstrong Custer, he was appointed as a Union Brigadier General. Also on this date, first known recording of classical music was made. Handel's Israel in Egypt was recorded on wax cylinder. On this date in 1891, the U.S. National Forest Service is organized. On this date, 1936, George M. Cohen was the first artist to be presented with the U.S. Congressional Gold Medal by Franklin Roosevelt for his raising the country's morale. And if you've ever seen the movie Yankee Doodle Dandy, they sort of look at his life, probably an idealized look at his life. James Cagney portrayed Cohen in that movie. They show it on TCM usually this time each and every year. And let's see. On this date, 1941, Joe DiMaggio extended his hitting streak to 42 games. He broke George Sisler's record, and he ended up hitting in 56 straight games, which is the record that stands to this day. And on this date, 1956, the U.S. Federal Interstate Highway System Act is signed by President Dwight Eisenhower, and he signed it at the Walter Reed Army Medical Center. That is a look at this day in history. It's 10:54. We are going to take a break. We might do a couple others at the closeout of the program, but we're going to take our final break. When we come back, we will tell you about what's coming on later on today, and we'll tell you about tomorrow's program here at WVBF. So do stay with us.
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0: 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We get this info from SRN.
3: With the Wall Street Business Report, I'm Rich Thomason. Comcast plans to split itself into two separate publicly traded companies by spinning off NBC Universal and Sky. Media and entertainment company NBC Universal includes a theme parks division, Universal Film and Television Studios, NBC and Telemundo Networks, Peacock and Bravo. Its portfolio will now include European media business Sky. South Korean tech giant Samsung Electronics and SK Hynix plan to invest a combined $518 billion in a new computer chip manufacturing hub, capitalizing on surging AI-driven demand. The project in South Korea's southwest also will support the government's regional development agenda. Higher open this morning after Wall Street stocks stabilized with only modest losses last week. Oil prices advanced but remain close to where they were before the start of the Iran war. For the Wall Street Business Report, I'm Rich Thomason.
4: Hey, there's no way you can hide it. 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

0: 10:57 our time here at WVBF. Closing out the program for this Monday. I'll be back with you for the Tuesday edition of Hometown Radio. And on tomorrow's program, we'll do this day in history in this segment. We'll have an interview in this segment. We're going to talk with Joyce Dugan. She is with the Old Colony History Museum. They're going to talk about their reading of the Declaration of Independence, scheduled for July 8th. They also have a series called Voices of the Revolution. We'll see how much Joan knows about that, I believe. She will. So a lot of events going on in celebration of the 250th anniversary of the founding of this country. So we're going to talk with Joyce tomorrow on the program. Coming up later on today, right after our 11 o'clock news, we're going to do Middleborough Matters with Joey Driscoll. As we've mentioned, Joey is on vacation this week. So we're going to do a best of program, a program that previously aired here. So Joey, you'll be listening to Joey. It's just Joey on Memorex, I guess we can call it. And he will be with you from 11 to 12. He will be back with Middleborough Matters, a live program coming up next Monday here at the station. So lots to do tomorrow. I want to thank Gloria J. Brown Marshall for joining us and talking to us about Martyrs' Day, which will be commemorated on the 5th of July. And if you want more information on that, you can go to martyrsday.us and find out all you wish to care, or if you want to have sort of a commemoration at your local community and local church or something like that, they'll tell you how to go about doing that. So that is all coming up tomorrow here at WVBF. We're going to close out with a couple of more This Day in History in the next last minute or so. Let's see. In 1964, the Civil Rights Act of 1964 passes the U.S. Senate after a 60-day working day filibuster by Southern senators. On this date, 1964, NBC approves Gene Roddenberry's script for the pilot episode of a series called Star Trek, which was titled The Case. So that happened on this date. On this date, 1966, U.S. planes bombed North Vietnamese capital Hanoi and the port city of Haiphong for the first time in the Vietnam War. And in 1970, the U.S. ended a two-month military offensive into Cambodia. On this date in 1982, the Voting Rights Act of 1965 was extended. On this date, 1972, the U.S. Supreme Court ruled 5-4 that the death penalty is cruel and unusual, but I don't think they reversed it. And on this date in 1977, the Supreme Court rules out the death penalty for rapists of adults. Finally, one other one. On this date, 1986, the Boston Red Sox trade with the Chicago White Sox. They acquire pitcher Tom Seaver, and he helped them get to the World Series. They traded Steve Lyons for Tom Seaver, and Seaver, near the end of his career, really did help the Red Sox in the final half of 1986. That's This Day in History, and that's the program for today. I want to thank you very much for joining us. We'll be back tomorrow, not only for Hometown Radio from 9 to 11, but I'll be with you for the morning wake-up news from 7 to 9 a.m. So we hope you join us at that time. Until tomorrow, I will see you later. Stay tuned. A Best of Middleborough Matters is coming up.
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2: Breaking news this hour from Town Hall, Thomas Thomason. The Supreme Court agrees to consider Arizona voting laws passed in the aftermath of the 2020 election. The laws require proof of citizenship for voter registration, as well as mandating the regular purging of the state's voter rolls, case to be heard in the fall. The High Court is rejecting President Trump's bid to have a $5 million verdict in the E. Jean Carroll sexual abuse case tossed out. Wildfires raging along the Colorado-Utah border are prompting evacuations. They've turned deadly as well. Three firefighters killed. And a blistering heat wave has its sights set on the eastern part of the country this week.
3: Temperatures rising ahead of the July 4th holiday will feel hotter because of the high humidity with it, so says the National Weather Service. Officials also say several days of high temperatures will settle in across the lower Great Lakes and the Mid-Atlantic. In addition, high temps will reach the Mississippi and Ohio River valleys.
2: Correspondent Andrew Stewart. The death toll from the twin Venezuelan earthquakes has risen to more than 1,400. The BBC's Will Grant in Venezuela.
4: There are so many thousands of families in Catia La Mar now homeless that they've set up a temporary camp in the local baseball stadium. The only thing to protect them from the elements are donated nylon tents or makeshift shelters they've put together with blankets and sheets.
2: SRN News and our parent company Salem Media partnering with Christian nonprofit Food for the Poor to rush emergency aid to victims of the tragedy. 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Well, tomorrow's a day. Doha, the place. President Trump says there will be a U.S.-Iran meeting. Those talks were questionable following Iranian attacks and the U.S. response to those attacks over the weekend. On Wall Street, the Dow's up 262 points, NASDAQ ahead 252. More on these stories, townhall.com.
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2: The record-breaking European heat wave has overwhelmed mortuaries in Paris, leaving funeral directors struggling to find space for all the bodies. One mortuary owner says he receives hundreds of calls every day but has no room left. France is counting the human cost of the heat wave, which began in the middle of the month. Public Health France reports a surge in deaths, especially among elderly people. Last week, deaths exceeded 1,200 on Wednesday, rising to more than 1,400 on Thursday and Friday. The agency expects these numbers to rise as more death certificates are processed. Skydiving plane crash in northeastern France over the weekend killed all 11 people on board the aircraft. Authorities say the plane suffered some kind of malfunction and fell almost vertically after taking off from an airfield on Saturday. The dead include 5 parachuting instructors, 5 novice jumpers, and the pilot. Some of the victims' families were there to witness the aircraft falling. Townhall.com. Greece is putting a bounty on the head of an aquatic invader.
6: It's called the silver-cheeked toadfish, and it's found in the Mediterranean. The fish, whose organs contain a deadly neurotoxin, damaging fishing nets recently and reducing catches around numerous islands. Authorities are paying people roughly $8 per pound to remove the species, which will then be incinerated. Officials stress there's no immediate threat to swimmers. However, the Greek Red Cross has issued guidelines on the risk of consuming the poisonous fish. Jason Walker reporting.
2: 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NBC Universal includes a theme parks division, Universal Film, TV Studios, NBC, and Telemundo. Its portfolio will now include European media business Sky. 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
10: And good morning, everybody. Welcome to Middleborough Matters. I am Joey Driscoll. Today is the 15th of June, 2020. and 26. It is now the middle of June. Here, we got a lot to get to today. Great program planned for you today. If you miss any part of this program, 2 weeks from today it will be replayed. The next two Mondays, the 22nd and the 29th, I will be away on vacation. I'm away on vacation from the end of my shift on the 21st to July 2nd, to the night of July 2nd. So, yeah. So the next two Middleborough Matters, they'll be replayed. So we got that going on as well. We got a pretty heavy sports show, I think, in my opinion, for this one. We'll get into some local stuff as well as we go along on the show today. But also your phone calls, 508-822-1106, 508-822-1106. I'm going to get to a lot of the topics, and they're mostly sports-related, that I did not talk about on yesterday's show. I wanted to talk about. There's quite a bit to talk about in the sports world, especially locally. I wanted to get to it yesterday. I just was unable to get to it on Middleborough and Review, so we'll be talking about it on here. But you also have open phone lines today if you want to talk about whatever is on your mind. 508-822-1106. Did you buy and watch on Paramount Plus, I believe it was, the UFC Freedom 250? Let me know. 508-822-1106. Because I did not. But I heard there's some good matches on there. I did not watch it or buy it on Paramount Plus there. So if you want to call in and talk about that, we definitely can. And no, anyone who's saying the ring is going to stay there forever. No. We talked about this yesterday. It will not. It will not. I don't think people will be too happy if there is a ring in the middle of the White House lawn for more than a couple of days here. And I think Trump is literally just saying that to get reactions from people. I don't think he actually is serious about keeping a UFC ring in the middle of the White House lawn. I think that's kind of ridiculous. Just wanted to point that out. I don't think you're going to see that UFC thing in the middle of the White House lawn for, much longer after this event happens. Maybe a couple more days as they try to kind of break the ring down here after it. Unless he's planning another event this summer, which, who knows? I don't know. I don't know how well last night was received, because I did not watch it. I wanted to get that out of the way, because I did see a lot of that online. I do not believe there's going to be a UFC ring for several months in the middle of the White House lawn. That is, I think, ridiculous, in my opinion. All right, now our sports here, we got a lot to get to, and a lot of championship talk to get to. We will start with the team that has waited the longest for a championship, and we will go in order that way. We will start with the New York Knicks. Now, the reason why I'm going to start this way is because there are multiple teams to talk about here, and in various times of waiting when it comes to their last championship. We go from the New York Knicks, who have been waiting 53 years, to the Taunton softball team that has been waiting literally a year and has won several championships over the last decade. So we will talk about them last. They are certainly not least. It is a last but certainly not least situation with them. We're going to talk about them for sure. But I'm going to go in order here by time of when these teams last won championships. We'll start with the New York Knicks. Last time they won a championship was the NBA Finals of 1973. And they beat a really good Los Angeles Lakers team to do so. And there are several Hall of Famers on that team. Jerry Lucas made the Hall of Fame in 1980, Willis Reed in 1982, Bill Bradley in 1983, Dave DeBusschere in 1983. DeBusschere, thank you, Ron, for, what's the word? Correcting me on that. Wilt Frazier in 1987, Earl Moore in 1990, Phil Jackson as a coach in 2007, and Dick Barnett most recently in 2024. For the Lakers, Wilt Chamberlain in 1979, Jerry West in 1980, Gail Goodrich in 1996, Pat Riley made the Hall of Fame as a coach in 2008. As well. So a lot of Hall of Famers. Red Holzman, as well as a Hall of Famer in 1986. Bill Sharman in 2004. And even some officials who officiated that finals are also in the Hall. Daryl Garrettson, 2016. And Mendy Randolph. Mendy Rudolph, I apologize. And that was 2007. So that's pretty big there. The New York Knicks that year denied the Celtics another Celtics-Lakers final, beating them in seven games. The Lakers beat the Warriors in the Western Finals there that year. But it was a pretty interesting final. It only took five games. For the New York Knicks to defeat the Lakers, just like it only took five games for the Knicks to defeat the Spurs here, most recently. And the New York Knicks, I think the difference. I didn't watch all of these games, obviously, from 1973. I think the difference between 1973 and 2026, the teams, is just the comebacks. The comebacks in this final have been insane. The New York Knicks have completed several comebacks, two in a row to be exact, to have this five-game series win. Because I was thinking they would win it. I was thinking they would win it, but in six. But they did it in five. And it's a testament to how good the team is and how the team continued to fight in that series when they were down. They were down by, I think they were down in every single game at one point or another. And they came back every time. That is the markings of a really good team and a team that fights hard for their victories. And the New York Knicks did so. They did a very good job in this series. The Spurs, they will be back. They weren't ready this year. I think they'll learn from this and they will be back next year. For sure. Now, I want to say that the Celtics win the championship next year, but I can't be sure about that. Unless the rumors that I've been hearing over the past couple days are true and Giannis is coming to Boston. Then things get kind of interesting, for sure, for Boston. I'd love to see a San Antonio Spurs and Boston Celtics final next year. It's really hard to repeat as a champion. I don't know if the New York Knicks will do it. I don't know if they'll take a step back or not. I think they'll still be very, very good, obviously. But, I mean, you have some other teams now in there. I think the Celtics are starting to regroup, and they're going to be a dangerous team next year. So we'll have to see what happens next year, especially if Giannis is going to be a Boston Celtic, as the rumors seem to have started to indicate here over the past couple of days. There could be a deal announced this week, potentially, from what I'm hearing, from some pretty big names in the NBA reporting world, saying this, that it could be announced. So we'll see what happens with that. Miami is another team that's in the Giannis sweepstakes as well. They could sweep in last minute. Yeah, that's what they were talking about with the A.J. Brown trade. That, the Jacksonville Jaguars could sweep in the last second. They didn't. That didn't happen. A.J. Brown is a Patriot. But that could happen with Giannis. So it's not over until it's over. Until it's announced. Pretty much, in my opinion there. So, yeah, that is your NBA Finals kind of breakdown here. Now we go over to the Stanley Cup. The 2026 Stanley Cup. Very good Stanley Cup, by the way. The Carolina Hurricanes defeat the Las Vegas Golden Knights in six games. That is huge. They have been waiting 20 years for a Stanley Cup final championship. Last time that they won it was the 2006 Stanley Cup playoffs. And also, this was the first Stanley Cup since 2004. So the previous year's Stanley Cup was canceled due to the lockout that took place. So this was a big, big finals for both Carolina and Edmonton, who was the team that they faced, and the NHL as a whole. Game 7 was in Raleigh, so they won in front of their hometown. In the only difference with the 2026 final was that they won that in Vegas. So that must have hurt. That must have hurt the Golden Knights a lot to lose in Vegas. So there you go. The Carolina Hurricanes kind of came out of nowhere, I think, in some aspects. I had a feeling that they were building up to something like this because they had, you know, players like, you know, like Aho, and they had some really good players on Carolina that they had been building up over the past couple of years. So they were building up to this, but it all clicked into place this year. Vegas kind of came out of nowhere, honestly. This Stanley Cup final kind of came out of nowhere. I think everyone, you know, as the season went on, was kind of thinking, I think Colorado, you know, was seeing that people were talking about that they were probably going to be in the final. They were not. This was a very interesting Stanley Cup final. That is for sure. Now, the next team here I'm going to talk about, we're going to take a quick commercial break before we do that, is Middleborough Baseball. We're going to talk quickly about them, and then we're going to finish it all up by talking about Taunton as well. And your phone calls, 508-822-1106. 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
1: 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My good friend Joey Driscoll has an amazing program all about Middleboro Sunday mornings from 7 a.m. to 8 a.m. It's called Middleboro in Review. 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So join him, Middleboro in Review, with Joey Driscoll, Sunday morning, 7 a.m. to 8 a.m., only here at AM 1530 WVBF and at 99.7 FM.

0: And we're back here on Middleborough Matters. I am Joey Driscoll, 1123 AM. Open phone lines, 508-822-1106. Now we go to our third team that we're talking about when it comes to championships. And they've been waiting a couple of years. They've been waiting that long at all. Middleborough Baseball. They waited a few years since their last championship. They won. And they were at Polar Park in Worcester to do so. They defeated the Opponequit Lakers. And I think the Opponequit Lakers and the Middleborough Sachems are going to have a rivalry in baseball going forward. This was a very good final from all accounts. And I think going forward, when these two teams meet in the future, you're going to have some really good games in the future. But congratulations there to Middleborough winning the Division III Baseball State Championship at Polar Park on Saturday. Let's take a phone call and say good morning, caller.
1: Joey.
0: Yes, go ahead.
1: You guys are going on vacation, right? You and your dad?
0: I am, yes.
1: Yeah, that's what I thought. I thought you guys were already gone.
0: No, I'm leaving. Going to be gone from the 22nd to the 2nd.
1: Well, you guys have a good time, huh?
0: Thank you so much.
1: All right, brother. Bye-bye now.
0: Yep, bye-bye. And thank you, caller, for that. Yes, so the Middleborough Sachems winning the state title for baseball. And pretty huge for them. The Opponequit did score early in the second inning. Middleborough scored a two-run single in the third, and they held on for the rest of the game with a lot of good defense and a lot of great pitching as well. It's always good when it comes to, like, playoff games and baseball playoff games or baseball championships when you have defense and pitching. It becomes a very interesting kind of chess match between the two teams, and that's what we kind of got here. So congratulations to the Middleborough Sachems winning another state title game once again. And finally, the team that has waited the shortest amount of time, and that has been the case for the past 6 years now, that they've waited the most, the least amount of time for another championship, is Taunton High School Softball. They have captured their sixth straight Division I title. And that's huge. That is really, really huge. They were 24-1 this year. They did lose one game. I don't know how many games that they have lost over the past 7 seasons. I think you can count the times they've lost the past 7 seasons on 2 hands. They have not lost much at all. And that is a testament to how good the team is, how good the talent is on the Taunton side.

0: softball team. They did face Attleboro. We'll get to that in a second. But 24-1, obviously number one in the playoffs there. 16-0 in the Hockomock League. Undefeated in the Hockomock League. Definitely high-powered with great talent as well. It just seems like every year, you know, whenever the seniors graduate from that team, they just bring in new talent, and the new talent takes right to the team, and the team kind of leaves off right where they left off. Every single year, it seems like. Very good. The coaching is very great as well there in Taunton. And they are a powerhouse when it comes to softball. So they have captured their sixth straight title. They took on Attleboro at Rockwood Field on Saturday. Attleboro was 18-7 on the year. Number three ranked. They did have an early deficit, the Tigers. They fought right back. They went blow for blow with Attleboro in this one before the before they came out on top. They won 11-8. They won six. Now they've won six straight Division I titles, 11th in their history. And this is also the highest scoring MIAA softball final of all time. So they make history there as well. They're definitely the favorites, I would expect, for next year. Maybe a year from now we'll be talking about this again. But congratulations there for the Taunton Tigers softball team as well. So there you go. There are your championship teams over the past couple of days. A lot has happened over the past couple of days. And also, I do not want to forget the Louisville Kings of the UFL. Congratulations to them as well. They won on Saturday, so that was awesome for them too. A lot of championships being decided this past couple of days, this past weekend, really. So there you go, 11:30 a.m., we're going to take our break, and we're going to switch over to some local stuff. We're going to talk about the summer fun runs. I know Ron and Jim briefly talked about that too, but I want to kind of double up on that, reinforce that, you know, to go out there, and if you're in the area, go to the Summer Fun Run. It's a great event. I know from experience being there. I was there once a couple years ago, handing out waters and Gatorade and stuff, and that was fun as well. I saw how much fun the runners had with that event. So 11:30, we're going to take our news break. When we come back, we'll talk about that. We'll talk about trying to find some news on the special town meeting as well and what the articles will be. If not, that'll be okay. Ron, I'm sure, will definitely talk about it tomorrow, so stay tuned to Ron's show tomorrow if I am unable to find it. But let's take our news break.
1: News this hour from Town Hall. Amit Thomason. Supreme Court decisions are coming in rapid succession this morning. Rejecting a Trump administration challenge, the court says the states can count late-arriving mail-in ballots.
2: The Supreme Court ruling 5-4 that the state of Mississippi can count late ballots that arrive after Election Day. The High Court ruling the ballots must be postmarked on or before Election Day and show up within 5 business days.
1: Correspondent Laura Winters. Also today, the High Court has agreed to consider the constitutionality of Arizona's voting laws, requiring proof of citizenship for voter registration as well as regular purging of the state's voter rolls. The Supreme Court says Fed Governor Lisa Cook can keep her job for now, while at the same time upholding other firings by President Trump. And the justices rejecting Mr. Trump's appeal of a $5 million jury verdict in the E. Jean Carroll sexual assault and defamation case. It is a race against the clock in earthquake-stricken Venezuela.
3: Search and rescue efforts continue 4 days after two powerful earthquakes shook northern Venezuela. But Venezuelans are criticizing their government, saying the response to the quakes was inadequate. Citizens also say civilian-led search and rescue efforts have hindered emergency response efforts. Meanwhile, rescuers continue to free survivors from mounds of debris.
1: Correspondent Andrew Stewart, SRN News, and our parent company Salem Media are partnering with Christian nonprofit Food for the Poor to rush emergency aid to the victims of this tragedy. Listeners wanting to help can find an online banner at the top of our website, srnnews.com. President Trump says U.S.-Iran talks, they're on for tomorrow in Doha, Qatar. Wall Street stock sharply higher. The Dow is up about 313 points. The Nasdaq ahead 308 points. More on these stories, townhall.com.
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1: Andy Burnham, on track to be Britain's next prime minister, is announcing plans to give more power to local governments, part of efforts to spread wealth and economic growth in the UK. In today's speech, Burnham is outlining his 10-year vision for good growth in every postcode. His plan includes moving part of his prime ministerial operation to Manchester and giving regional mayors more control over housing, welfare, and education. Burnham, a favorite to replace Prime Minister Keir Starmer, aims to replicate his successful approach as Greater Manchester's mayor. In the race between the U.S. and China to develop artificial intelligence, the battle over hardware and computing power is heating up as Chinese companies like Huawei overtake global industry leaders like NVIDIA in their home market. NVIDIA's Jensen Huang is a celebrity in China, but that's no guarantee of success as his company struggles to sell its advanced chips in China. News and analysis at townhall.com. A trial balloon just recently sent aloft by California Governor Gavin Newsom is already drawing fire.
5: The Democratic governor says it's time for a national billionaire tax to address inequality and fund public priorities. But conservatives are blasting the idea as economic overreach, warning it would punish success, drive investment overseas, and face serious constitutional hurdles. Republican critics say taxing accumulated wealth, not income, could hurt job creation and trigger legal challenges. The proposal has no immediate path in Congress, but it's already sharpening the debate heading into the election cycle. Ron Taylor reporting.
1: In South Carolina, Alex Murdoch's retrial on murder charges and the killings of his wife and son begins today with a pretrial hearing. The pretrial hearing aims to set deadlines for evidence exchange as well as set out a schedule for future proceedings. More on these stories, townhall.com.
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0: Welcome back. 11:38 a.m. here on Middleborough Matters. I am Joey Driscoll. Today is the 15th of June, 2026. This is Middleborough Matters. This program, just as a reminder again, being recorded, will be replayed on the 29th of June. Last week's Middleborough Matters was also pre-recorded. It will be replayed next Monday. So the following two Mondays, I am away. So pre-recorded programs there for Middleborough Matters next couple of weeks. Now, the big thing happening tomorrow for Middleborough is the special town meeting. Now, we had the regular town meeting, and that was on June the 1st. That was 2 weeks from today, or 2 weeks from tonight. And that was an interesting meeting, a pretty long meeting. They were going over the budget as well. And there's still some things being talked about with that, even after town meeting, you know, still comments being made about it and things like that. If you tune into the town meetings, the Board of Selectmen meetings, I mean, as well as since the town meeting. But the special town meeting did not happen that night. I believe it was due to a scheduling thing, but they're going to have it tomorrow night, 7 p.m. at the Middleborough High School. So same place. There are going to be some very interesting things on the special town meeting warrant. There's a lot going on. Let's talk about the articles. There are just 7 of them, but we're going to go over them all just so that people can know what's going to be on the ballot there if they're going to be going to the special town meeting tomorrow night. So, Article 1 is supplement FY 2026 operating budgets, the proposal that would appropriate $1 million from free cash to bolster two accounts, $650,000 for health and life insurance costs, and $350,000 for snow and ice expenses. Article 2, additional funding for accrued employee benefits, $150,000. This article would amend the prior town meeting vote to appropriate an additional $150,000 from free cash to cover accrued employee benefits. Article number 3 is going to be water planning and regulatory compliance. The water department seeks $75,000 from water retained earnings to fund engineering work related to the town's water emergency response plan and annual water management permit. A prior year bill payment of $2,152 is Article number 4. Town meeting would authorize payment of a prior fiscal year water department bill using free cash. The article requires 9/10 vote because it concerns a prior year obligation. Article number 5 is the Mayflower Wastewater Interceptor Project. This proposal would appropriate $348,579 from wastewater retained earnings for expenses associated with the Mayflower Wastewater Project, the Mayflower Wastewater Department Inceptor Project. There we go. Article 6. Voters would rescind previously authorized borrowing and an ARPA-related appropriation connected to this project that we just talked about in Article 5. After determining those previously approved funds are no longer needed for that purpose. Article 7, repair wastewater vacuum trucks, $56,044. The wastewater department requests $56,044 from sewer retained earnings to repair the debris tank restructure assembly on a vacuum truck, including parts, painting, and installation. So 3 of those 7 articles there, very important to the wastewater department area there as well. So there you go. That's 7 articles for the town meeting, special town meeting tonight. That should be a fun thing as well. And I did also see something as well. I want to mention this as well because it is official. It's pretty cool. And we are going to get his opinion on this when we see him again. We're going to talk to Eric Dunn on July the 3rd. But Eric called me earlier this week. And he mentioned to me that he will be performing the National Anthem at TNA's Slammiversary, which will be in Agnes Arena. That is in Boston, and that is huge. That is huge. So, shout out to Eric there. He'll be performing the national anthem there. I think it's prior to the event happening. So, that is cool. I'm not sure if it's going to be a live thing you'll see on, if you have TNA Plus. I'm not sure if it's a live thing you'll see on the actual broadcast. I'm not sure. But he'll be playing, he'll be singing the national anthem for that event, which is huge. Slammiversary is one of TNA's biggest events. It's going to be well attended as well. So I wanted to shout out Eric with that and mention that as well, because he called me on this earlier this week. So that's going to happen on Sunday, June 28th. Of course, that is when Slammiversary takes place. And we'll talk to Eric about it as well. Kind of get his reaction after as well. That's going to be July 3rd. So stay tuned for the July 3rd Hometown Talk show. As well, because we're going to get his opinion on that. So there you go. All right, that's that. I wanted to mention. Definitely wanted to talk about that. Definitely wanted to mention that because that is a big, big thing there. And he mentioned that to me earlier on this past week. So let's take another commercial break. When we come back, we are going to kind of reset things here. Talk about the Summer Fun Run as well, and a couple of other things here. Kind of finish the show with some transportation, I think. So we didn't get to it really yesterday. So we'll finish the show with some transportation. By the way, today's Monday. Everyone is off, it seems like, when it comes to baseball. Red Sox are off. Their organization teams are off as well, the minor leagues. The Brockton Rocks are off. The only teams that are on the schedule for today is the Lowell Spinners. And for anyone who's watching the Cape Cod Baseball League, the closest team to our area is the Wareham Gatemen. I believe they'll be in action today as well. That's it, really, for baseball today. There's really nothing going on, unless you do watch the College World Series as well. That's, I believe, happening today. That's continuing today. So there you go. When we come back, we'll have the Summer Fun Run to talk about a little bit for a couple minutes. And then we'll finish the show with some transportation. We'll be right back.
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2: 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My good friend Joey Driscoll has an amazing program all about Middleborough Sunday morning from 7 a.m. to 8 a.m. It's called Middleborough in Review. 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So join him, Middleborough in Review, with Joey Driscoll, Sunday morning, 7 a.m. to 8 a.m., only here at AM 1530 WVBF and at 99.7 FM.

0: house. I turned on the bumper music. There we go. It is 11:49, just about, here on Middle Borough Matters. Open phone lines, 508-822-1106, if you want to call in, talk about what is on your mind this morning, whether it be anything World Cup related or, you know, transportation related. We'll get to transportation in just a couple of minutes. As well, or if it's something else, give us a call, 508-822-1106. If you're in Middleborough and want to talk about the special town meeting briefly, you can do that as well. Again, 508-822-1106. Now, the summer fun run for Raynham. Oh, we have a phone call. Let's take that phone call and say good morning, caller.
1: Good morning, JoJo. What's going on in the real world out there, my son? How are you this morning?
0: Jim, you called in just in time. So, summer fun run tonight, Jim. What number is this, by the way? What number? Number fun run.
1: This is number 7.
0: Okay.
1: And we went from 65 the first week to 85 the next week to 80 to 84. Then we've had two consecutive weeks with over 100. We had 103 2 weeks ago, and last week we had 107. And interestingly enough, the bell curve, you hear people talk about that, there's a little bit in one end and a little bit at the other, and then the question is, where's the big bump? Is it more to the left or to the right? And when you look at the results, they're heavily skewed toward what's called mid-packers and back-of-the-pack runners. Mm-hmm. And those tend to be the beginners, maybe some intermediate ones who've run a couple of races, but not really what you would call competitive runners or competitive athletes. And at the front end, the times, they get faster every week, and that's because somebody faster shows up each week. But it's skewed to the elite runners and what's called the elite and advanced. And it accounts for probably less than 40% of the total field. And this is to say that when you analyze it statistically, and, you know, being a sports guy, you like statistics.
0: Yes.
1: Most of the runners are in, if the fastest time was about 6 minutes a mile, and the slowest time was about 15, then you'd say, well, 7.5 or 8 is about the median, right? Mm-hmm. But the number of people that are beyond the median is like 60%. And that says that this is really an event that it's competitive, but it's not the sort of make-or-break, all-stakes things that you see like in playoff basketball or professional sports. And my experience over the years of 50-plus years of doing this running thing is that the person who's starting running, whether it's for weight control or health reasons or just, you know, trying to get some exercise and, you know, get outside a little bit more, they go to a race, like a formal race, and it's very intimidating.
0: Mm-hmm.
1: It's very daunting because there's people there look like they just came from the Olympics, and in point of fact, some of them probably did. And it's a lot of money. Races these days, $25-$30, and yes, you get a T-shirt, but you probably get the same one at Kohl's for $7 or $8. And so the fun run is aimed at the beginners and people. We've even had some incredible success stories. This year, a group of people became coming together. There are four or five of them, ranging in ages, and probably friends and family, and they were all quite heavy, overweight people. But every week they've run, they've done better. And one of the people from about 3 years ago wrote a note to them on Facebook saying, I started coming to the Monday night fun runs and I weigh almost 300 pounds. And this person said, I now weigh 140, and there are pictures of her, and it's before and after, and she's just incredibly lovely, and she's changed her life, and it's helped her with her relationship and her job and her children, just her life in general. So we really encourage people that if you're thinking about doing this, and some people run a little bit and then walk a little bit, run a little bit and walk a little bit, But there's just innumerable stories of people who showed up at the beginning of their running life, if you want to call it that, and within a few number of years had changed so many things in their life for the better.
0: So, 6 o'clock is going to be a registration. This is about a 3-mile course, just about that.
1: It figures out to 3. The exact distance of it is 3.246.
0: Mm-hmm.
1: And we wheel measured it with one of those wheels that, like, the land surveyors use or the city uses when they're measuring boundary lines and things like that. So we know pretty precisely that it's about 3.25 miles. Of course, the most popular race is the 5-kilometer race, which is 3.1 miles. So this is a good training one, and it's not a hard course because it's the first mile, you run on South Main Street, it kind of tilts down a little bit, tilts up a little bit, and then you make a sharp right turn at the Four Corners. There's a steep, quick drop to the dam and Johnson's Pond, and kind of goes along flat, low rise for about another 0.5 mile, then you turn left onto Gardner Street with another steep drop. And this is where there's a dam and a bridge. So this is obviously a low point in the town. Wherever you see a bridge or a dam, that's a lower point in town. And when you realize that water is being flows out to where the finish line is, you say, well, it's going to be downhill. But you run up a hill. It's not a bad one. And you get to the top, and you've got just about a mile left to go. And it's flat up at the top of the former Rainham landfill, which is our solar farm now, by the way. And then there's a sort of a gentle sloping drop down to the baseball fields, the Mary Lou Arruda Memorial Soccer Field. And it's wide open. There's farm land on one side, athletic fields on the other. So it's a safe course, and it's challenging but not daunting. In other words, the average person can probably do it without much ill effect. And there's other fun runs during the week if you want to follow up on them. But the Monday night one, you don't cross any roads. So there's you don't have to worry about crossing a road with traffic. And first mile, there's not only a sidewalk, there's a breakdown lane and a bike lane. So there's plenty of room to run when it's a pack. So that's the pack of accordions out, and the 6-minute milers are putting some distance on the sevens and the eights. The back of the pack still has plenty of room there to run, and you see groups of people, twos and threes and fours, and they're talking. They're having a good time, and when they finish, we get some Gatorade, some ice water, and it's just a good event. It looks like the weather's going to cooperate. There's a slight chance of rain around 6:30 or 7, but even so, the rain actually is one of those things that's kind of fun to run and kind of cools you off.
0: Yeah. Oh, we have 3 minutes left in the program here. I do want to get your quick thoughts on something. Transportation-wise, I don't know if we've talked about this before. What is your thoughts on the future of the MBTA potentially expanding past, Middleborough and into the Cape? What are your thoughts on that? Because there has been talk about the MBTA potentially going a little bit further, going closer to the Cape, not across the bridge per se, but pretty close. What are your thoughts on that?
1: Well, I think first and foremost, they need to look at the local infrastructure anywhere they're going to put it for the train station, because most of the train stations they have now are literally choked by traffic as a result of this sudden surge in vehicles in and around the areas where the parking is. But in the larger picture, I would argue that the commuter rail system for southeastern Massachusetts should have a very, very heavy and strong and vibrant link from Cape Cod all the way to Providence and then further west into Connecticut and ultimately New York City. So I think that would strengthen the whole South Coast, the South Shore area. By creating, because that's where the market is. I bet you there's more people commuting from the towns of southern Plymouth and Bristol County to Providence than there are in Boston. But the other thing I'd say is I wish they would work on using commuter rail for commuting purposes between the cities of the South Coast. Bedford to Fall River, for example, a type of rail. Bedford and Fall River to Taunton. You know, a train that runs every 20 minutes back and forth, just back and forth. And then, you know, from obviously from Taunton, you can go to Middleborough and Bridgewater and Brockton. But those should be commuter trains. It shouldn't just be two or three in the month so you can get to Boston. I'm going to say this. Get off this let's go to Boston. How about let's go to Bridgewater State? How about let's have workers from Brockton go to jobs in New Bedford and Fall River? Right now, if you try to get to Bedford from Taunton or Brockton or the population areas, you know, it's very difficult unless you want a car. And that works against the people in the lower echelon of the economic class, the lower skilled people, lower wage people. Those people can't afford the time and the money to commute all the way to Boston for a minimum wage job. But there's plenty of them available, starter positions and industries, that we could create this giant behemoth of an economic institution and engine right down here in southeastern Mass. They focused on increasing the number of trips you could make from Brockton to Taunton, from Taunton to Fall River, from Fall River direct to New Bedford. Right now, there's no direct rail link between those two cities.
0: Yeah. And, well, sure, we'll keep an eye on this. I'll be talking about it. Me and Don will be talking about it in the future. Other thing, as well, and we'll end with this. Battery EMUs on the Fairmont line is not going to happen until the 2030s now, so. That's unfortunate.
1: I hear you on that one, my friend.
0: All right, well.
1: All I can say is I'll close on one note.
0: Yeah, go ahead.
1: Next year, I think the Boston Celtics are going to be the team to beat if they get that acquisition you mentioned. Because don't forget, Mazzulla went into the seventh game of a playoff without his star player, Jason Tatum.
0: Mm-hmm.
1: You give me a full season of Tatum, Brown, and you know who.
0: Yeah,
1: you're already getting production from Pritchard and a couple of other bench guys. I wouldn't want to be playing the Celtics next year.
0: No, absolutely. Thank you so much, Jim. Thank you so much, Jim. That is Jim DuPont giving us a call for a couple minutes, talking about the summer fun runs, talking about the future of potential MBTA and near the Cape as well, and some other stuff along with that too. All right, 12:01 p.m. I got to thank everyone for listening in to Middleborough Matters. Again, the next two Middleborough Matters programs will be pre-recorded. I will be back with Middleborough Matters on the 6th of July? Yeah, the 6th of July. I'll be back on Middleborough Matters at that time. Bye-bye, everybody.
2: Oh, that's cool.
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5: Breaking news this hour from Town Hall. Amit Thomason. Supreme Court decisions are coming in rapid succession this morning. Rejecting a Trump administration challenge, the court says the states can count late-arriving mail-in ballots.
6: The Supreme Court ruling 5-4 that the state of Mississippi can count late ballots that arrive after Election Day. The High Court ruling the ballots must be postmarked on or before Election Day and show up within 5 business days.
5: Correspondent Laura Winters. Also today, the High Court has agreed to consider the constitutionality of Arizona's voting laws, requiring proof of citizenship for voter registration as well as regular purging of the state's voter rolls. The Supreme Court says Fed Governor Lisa Cook can keep her job for now, while at the same time upholding other firings by President Trump. And the justices rejecting Mr. Trump's appeal of a $5 million jury verdict in the E. Jean Carroll sexual assault and defamation case. It is a race against the clock in earthquake-stricken Venezuela.
7: Search and rescue efforts continue 4 days after 2 powerful earthquakes shook northern Venezuela. But Venezuelans are criticizing their government, saying the response to the quakes was inadequate. Citizens also say civilian-led search and rescue efforts have hindered emergency response efforts. Meanwhile, rescuers continue to free survivors from mounds of debris.
5: Correspondent Andrew Stewart, SRN News, and our parent company Salem Media are partnering with Christian nonprofit Food for the Poor to rush emergency aid to the victims of this tragedy. Listeners wanting to help can find an online banner at the top of our website, SRNnews.com. President Trump says U.S.-Iran talks, they're on for tomorrow in Doha, Qatar. Wall Street stock sharply higher. The Dow is up about 313 points. The Nasdaq ahead 308 points. More on these stories, townhall.com.
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5: Andy Burnham, on track to be Britain's next prime minister, is announcing plans to give more power to local governments, part of efforts to spread wealth and economic growth in the UK. In today's speech, Burnham is outlining his 10-year vision for good growth in every postcode. His plan includes moving part of his prime ministerial operation to Manchester and giving regional mayors more control over housing, welfare, and education. Burnham, a favorite to replace Prime Minister Keir Starmer, aims to replicate his successful approach as Greater Manchester's mayor. In the race between the U.S. and China to develop artificial intelligence, the battle over hardware and computing power is heating up as Chinese companies like Huawei overtake global industry leaders like NVIDIA in their home market. NVIDIA's Jensen Huang is a celebrity in China, but that's no guarantee of success as his company struggles to sell its advanced chips in China. News and analysis at townhall.com. A trial balloon just recently sent aloft by California Governor Gavin Newsom is already drawing fire.
8: The Democratic governor says it's time for a national billionaire tax to address inequality and fund public priorities. But conservatives are blasting the idea as economic overreach, warning it would punish success, drive investment overseas, and face serious constitutional hurdles. Republican critics say taxing accumulated wealth, not income, could hurt job creation and trigger legal challenges. The proposal has no immediate path in Congress, but it's already sharpening the debate heading into the election cycle. Ron Taylor reporting.
5: In South Carolina, Alex Murdoch's retrial on murder charges and the killings of his wife and son begins today with a pretrial hearing. The pretrial hearing aims to set deadlines for evidence exchange as well as set out a schedule for future proceedings. More on these stories, townhall.com.
9: It is now 12:06. It is time for us to join the Talking Information Center, already in progress.
10: Deals started during the Biden administration and did not benefit from any political favors. Mr. Althaus said that in the weeks after the St. Regis meeting, he was approached by new investors, but that he had never met Mr. Trump's sons and did not know they were involved. He later came to learn about the Trump family's participation and understood how that might generate questions, he said. I can see how the optics might be disturbing to some people, Mr. Althaus said, but that's unfortunate because this company and this project goes way beyond any one president, let alone any family. Central Asia's promise. Past the herds of free-roaming horses, the abandoned skeleton of a Soviet worker village, and the rolling hills of a verdant Kazakh steppe are the giant water-filled craters at the center of the U.S. deal. Here, outside the village of Unrek, population 407, the little lakes mark the places where the Soviet Union dug holes to prospect for tungsten. With its exceptional hardness, density, and high melting point, tungsten became known as the war metal, with key uses in munitions, aviation, and weapons. The Soviet Union's collapse interrupted its plans for new mines in Kazakhstan, a former Soviet republic. Tungsten mining in the United States also petered out, with the last operating U.S. mine in Utah ceasing production about a decade ago. China came to dominate the global tungsten trade. But as Mr. Trump was returning to the White House, Beijing began restricting tungsten and other critical mineral exports, sending the benchmark price for the metal outside China surging sixfold in the past year. Mr. Trump and his aides responded by pushing through, with the help of Congress, a giant wave of federal funding to bankroll a new generation of U.S. mining firms. Since Mr. Trump returned to office, the federal government has given conditional or final approval to 60 critical minerals projects worldwide, backed by $18.6 billion in federal loans, loan guarantees, or other financing, according to a count in May by BMO Capital Markets, a leading bank in the sector. That is the largest amount in U.S. history, a bank executive said. The Pentagon and the Export-Import Bank, where Mr. Lutnick sits on the board, are among the federal agencies bankrolling the push. The moves have created a modern-day gold rush in the critical minerals industry as startups seek to get a chunk of the federal largesse. For example, Donald Trump Jr. is a partner at another investment firm that last summer took a stake in a tiny startup mining company called Vulcan Elements. Months later, the company signed a nearly $700 million deal with the federal government to help finance the expansion of its production in North Carolina. The level of activity compared to, say, 2023 is like night and day, said Max Yerrill, a BMO vice president. It has been one of the hottest sectors. For Kazakh officials, such deals offer their landlocked nation a new calling card in foreign affairs and an entree with Mr. Trump. The country can produce and process 25 of the 60 commodities on the U.S. critical minerals list, according to Olzhas Alibekov, a top official at Kazakhstan's Ministry of Industry and Construction. Kazakhstan is positioning itself as an important player in the global rare and rare earth metals market, said Nurlan Zakupov, the chief executive of the Kazakh Sovereign Wealth Fund, which owns the state mining company that is partnering with Kaz Resources on the tungsten project. That project will require a huge investment, which Mr. Althaus estimates will total about $650 million initially and $1.1 billion over the life of the project. According to his firm's own calculations, the tungsten there might be worth as much as $80 billion. His company could not make the project happen by itself. He needed the U.S. government to cut a deal with Kazakhstan at the highest levels and to pledge financing to make the math work. In return, the United States could get access to an estimated 12,000 metric tons of tungsten a year, about as much as is now imported annually. A New York deal. At the St. Regis Hotel that day in September 2025, President Kasym Jomart Tokayev of Kazakhstan was in the middle of a speed-dating-like procession of meetings with executives from corporate giants like Citigroup, Amazon, and Chevron. Among Mr. Tokayev's corporate guests was Mr. Althaus, who was there to push Kazakhstan to approve the mining project. Mr. Lutnick had his own audience with the Kazakh president at the hotel that day. "You have great critical minerals that we can invest in together," the commerce secretary told Mr. Tokayev, according to a recording of parts of the meeting that the Kazakh leader posted on social media. Mr. Lutnick had made a number of moves over several months to help push along the deal. He sent a letter last year to Mr. Tokayev urging the country to give the contract to Mr. Althaus and his financial backers, telling them that the Trump administration fully supports the company, then known as Cove Kaz, in its efforts. The Export-Import Bank, and a second federal agency where Mr. Letnik is also on the board, the U.S. International Development Finance Corporation, each issued letters of interest last summer to provide Mr. Althaus's firm with tentative financing for the project. Those loans together could be worth as much as $1.6 billion. By the time of the St. Regis meeting, Mr. Letnik was closing in on securing Mr. Tokayev's agreement for the deal. That is when Mr. Trump called in. President Trump, Secretary Letnik, and Secretary Rubio all personally got involved, said Mr. Althaus, who did not attend the closed-door meeting. Mr. Trump did the final negotiation with President Tokayev for this deal. Chinese bidders were also looking to get access to the Kazakh tungsten site, which is one reason Mr. Althaus needed help from the U.S. government. The final signing took place on November 6th during a high-profile summit in Washington, where Mr. Trump welcomed the five leaders of Central Asia and highlighted his interest in their critical minerals. Under the terms of the deal, Mr. Althaus's firm now owns 70% of the venture, and the Kazakh State Mining Company will own 30%. Investors involved in the Kazakh deal have several different business plans slated to benefit from Trump administration support, and that also do business with Cantor Fitzgerald. This month, for example, the Trump administration committed to provide up to $1.6 billion in financial support to USA Rare Earth, the other mining company Mr. Althaus founded, and in which he remains a shareholder. That deal gives the Commerce Department 16 million shares of the company's stock. Cantor Fitzgerald separately earned millions of dollars in fees by helping USA Rare Earth in a series of deals since last year that ultimately raised $1.5 billion for the company. Cantor Fitzgerald, which Mr. Letnik ran before he became Commerce Secretary, has long had a division that helps mining companies raise capital, but it has seen a surge in its business helping to launch or finance mining companies, especially those benefiting from Trump administration support. Democrats in Congress have called for an investigation into the proposed Commerce Department stake in the USA Rare Earth. They told Mr. Letnik in a letter that it was the latest example of how official Commerce Department business has intersected with Cantor Fitzgerald's financial interests during your tenure. Even some Trump administration officials directly involved in the effort, who spoke to the Times on the condition of anonymity because they were not authorized to discuss the matter, said that they were disappointed to see the links between the Letnik and the Trump families and the projects the government has proposed to help finance. A Cantor spokesman in a statement to the Times said the company's executives were not involved in discussions related to government funding on behalf of their mining industry clients. Cantor is a natural partner for companies raising capital to meet the growing demand for critical minerals, said the spokesman, Stan Neve. In a statement, the Commerce Department said that neither Letnik nor anyone at the department had interacted with or had any discussions whatsoever with Cantor Fitzgerald regarding the rare earth minerals industry. It noted that Mr. Letnik had sold his ownership stake in Cantor, a Trump stake. The Trump brothers' ties to the Kazakhstan deal started at their father's tower on Fifth Avenue in New York. That is where Dominary Securities, a small financial services firm, had set up its offices after Mr. Trump's first stint in the White House ended. Such proximity to the Trump organization's headquarters afforded Dominary executives the chance to form friendships and then business relationships with Mr. Trump's sons. That's how the relationship started and developed, Alan Evans, one of Dominary's business partners, said in an interview. After Mr. Trump returned to the White House, Dominary hired Donald Trump Jr. and Eric Trump as paid advisors, giving them stock now worth about $7 million, representing about 10% of the company's total shares. The firm launched an explicit effort to invest in companies aligned with the president's agenda, ranging from military drones to critical minerals. To carry out the Kazakh tungsten investment, Dominary relied on the sort of complex corporate maneuvering that is a hallmark of its deals. First, Dominary partnered with Paul E. Mann, a British investor and entrepreneur who more recently has also been looking to get into the critical minerals sector. Using a subsidiary of Mr. Mann's nuclear energy company, ASP Isotopes, the group of investors last summer bought a controlling amount of shares in a failing road construction firm called Skyline Builders. That might seem like an odd move, but they did so for a reason. Skyline is listed on the NASDAQ exchange, so the ASP subsidiary now controlled a publicly traded company. Dominary and the Trump Sons joined this effort through what is known as a special purpose vehicle, which took a stake in Skyline, as was first reported by the Financial Times. The Trump Sons have a second small interest in the deal through an investment they made directly in the ASP subsidiary late last year, according to Mr. Mann. In late September, the Trump administration secured the verbal agreement from the Kazakh government for the tungsten rights. That set their move into play. In October, Cantor Fitzgerald helped raise $210 million for ASP Isotopes. By October 31st, Skyline, now controlled by ASP, took a 20% stake in Mr. Althaus's Kazakhstan-focused corporate entity for $20 million. The former road-building company was suddenly in the mining business. 6 days later, the final deal with the Kazakh government was signed in Washington by Mr. Letnik. Mr. Mann, in an interview, insisted the money that Cantor raised for ASP Isotopes was not used in the mining deal. Nevertheless, Cantor, the investment firm overseen by Mr. Letnik's sons, was fundraising for Mr. Mann's company at the same time that its subsidiary was preparing to invest in a deal that Mr. Letnik was negotiating as Commerce Secretary. In December, Mr. Mann approached Mr. Althaus with a proposal for a maneuver known as a reverse merger, which would replace Skyline Builders on the NASDAQ exchange with a new entity known as Kaz Resources, Mr. Althaus said. The merger, which will essentially take the mining operation public, was announced in April. The listing will allow investors to profit on the Kazakhstan project by trading its stock before any tungsten comes out of the ground. U.S. government backing of such projects often pushes up the stock price, making money for early-stage investors who exit at the right time. As part of the merger, Skyline agreed to make about $50 million available for the Kazakh project beyond the original $20 million investment, Mr. Althaus said. Mr. Althaus said he needed the money from the merger to begin work on the Kazakhstan project. The merger still requires U.S. regulatory approval to close. Dominary did not respond to requests for comment. Eric Trump and Donald Trump Jr. said in separate statements that they were not involved in the specifics of the deal, with Eric Trump writing that he has always been a passive investor with absolutely no management role. Mr. Mann confirmed that Mr. Trump's sons have a financial interest in the deal, but he said he had not spoken to them or anyone in the Trump family about it. When you look at it, take a step back there. Take a step back here. There's no conflict of interest here, Mr. Mann said, and it's certainly in the United States government's best interest to want to do this deal. He also said he did not pick Cantor to raise money for his company because Mr. Letnik is Commerce Secretary. Of course not, he said, adding, should Cantor exclude themselves from all deals in the mining sector? That's unfair on Cantor. Moving toward production. So far, none of the $1.6 billion in U.S. government financial support for the Kazakh mining project has come through, as it is subject to additional approvals, a Trump administration official said. Mr. Althaus's firm is undertaking a final feasibility study that will be reviewed. That does not mean that no one has made money. Federal filings suggest that both Cantor Fitzgerald, run by the Letniks, and Dominary Securities, partly owned by the Trumps, have earned fees for their sector. That's unfair on Cantor. Moving toward production. So far, none of the $1.6 billion in U.S. government financial support for the Kazakh mining project has come through, as it is subject to additional approvals, a Trump administration official said. Mr. Althaus's firm is undertaking a final feasibility study.

have earned fees for their work. They were both paid for their services, helping executives involved in this series of transactions to raise new capital. Mr. Althaus said he was now focused on moving the project toward production, which he hopes will begin by 2030, though there is pressure to speed up the timeline. If we had a door to knock on, so to speak, we would have, he said. We did this the hard way through advocacy. And the next article. Pride March caps joyous New York June, but anxiety tempers hope. The annual celebration on Sunday took place in a city where many in the LGBTQ community are optimistic about their local leaders, but face challenges from the Trump administration, by Liam Stack and Eliza Shapiro. A stream of ticker tape confetti marked the start on Sunday morning of the New York City Pride March, the jubilant and rainbow-bedecked celebration of the LGBTQ community that is one of the city's largest annual public events. Onlookers filled the sidewalks on dozens of blocks and craned their necks out of apartment windows on Fifth Ave just before noon on Sunday as the parade kicked off, with Governor Kathy Hochul holding a banner at the front of the march and Mayor Zohran Mamdani marching nearby. The parade, which commemorates the 1969 Stonewall riots, widely seen as the start of the modern LGBTQ rights movement, arrives during a season of optimism for New York that has bloomed against the backdrop of a more anxious national mood. New York City this June has been buoyed by a stretch of warm days after a brutally cold winter, along with the excitement of the Knicks NBA championship win and global soccer fans arriving for World Cup matches. But that brightness has been tempered by gathering storm clouds at the national level as the Trump administration continues to target LGBTQ people amid a decline in public support for same-sex marriage, gender transition, and homosexuality itself. Especially right now with the hardships going on in our country, it's important to be here and show our pride, said Sophia Rose, 19, an engineering student who was draped in a rainbow flag on Sunday morning. The New York City Pride March is the largest of its kind in the United States. Organizers estimate that it draws roughly 750,000 participants and 2 million spectators each year, and it is the marquee event of a series of Pride festivities held in the city throughout June. The event has always been equal parts celebration and protest, and advocates said that spirit was perhaps needed now more than ever. On Sunday afternoon, Gotham Cheer, an LGBTQ cheer group, prepared for a performance near the parade route. The group, which began as a few friends walking the route 9 years ago, has since become a 30-person act. "We are throwing people in the air above concrete. That's not an easy thing to do," said Philippe Hernandez, 55, a founder of the troupe. Members of Gotham Cheer said that they felt hopeful about New York City because of Mr. Mamdani and newly elected politicians who have championed the rights of marginalized people. "As a city, we are leading the way," said LaToya LaFleur, 45, another founder. "When you talk to people, friends, family, they say, what is going on in New York? The rest of the county is falling into the Middle Ages, and New York is powering forward." Sean Ebony Coleman, the founder and chief executive of Destination Tomorrow, an LGBTQ center in the Bronx, said the list of challenges for the community here and across the country was long. The retreat of corporate sponsors from Pride events for the second year in a row, a drumbeat of legal and rhetorical attacks from the White House, and concerns about physical safety, especially for transgender people. But, he said, all of that has shown us how resilient we are as a community. "We wanted to send a strong message that we're still here. We're not going anywhere, and we're going to party," Mr. Coleman said. The Trump administration has sought to end gender transition treatments for young people and has inundated healthcare systems across the country with investigations and threats to pull funding if they do not end their youth gender medicine programs. It has also mounted a campaign against diversity initiatives across the country, which led to a legal showdown this year over the

0: fate of the Rainbow Pride flag at the Stonewall National Monument in Greenwich Village in Manhattan. The federal government's attacks come at a delicate time for LGBTQ people who have secured political victories and a degree of social acceptance over the course of one generation that was once difficult for advocates to imagine. Public support for many of the community's gains has begun to soften, according to national survey data released by the Pew Research Center this month. That trend is visible across a range of issues that have been long-time political priorities for gay and transgender groups. Those include support for legalized same-sex marriage, which has fallen to 65% compared with a recent peak of 72% in 2023, but also more fundamental questions like whether Americans believe it is morally acceptable to be gay or transgender. The share of people who say homosexuality is morally acceptable has fallen to 64%, down from a peak of 71% in 2022. And the share who say it is acceptable to change one's gender has declined to 38% from a peak of 46% in 2021, according to Pew. New York City, long seen as a liberal bastion and safe haven for gay and transgender people, has not been insulated from those challenges. The Trump administration's drive to end transgender care for minors has met some success in New York, where at least one major health care system, NYU Langone Health, shut down its program after being targeted by the federal government. After NYU Langone and another hospital system, Mount Sinai, received subpoenas demanding identifying information and medical records about adolescent patients who had received gender transition care, a federal judge on Wednesday ordered the Department of Justice to stop seeking such information from city hospitals. Some parents, activists, and elected officials have accused NYU Langone of complying with a bigoted demand and abandoning its patients. In February, New York's Attorney General Letitia James warned hospitals that ending gender-affirming care for transgender young people could violate state anti-discrimination laws. In response, Mr. Mamdani on Friday said the city would spend $15 million to improve access to medical care for transgender young people and adults, including a call and text line to connect people with medical providers and direct funding for both medical care and research. He said the city would also start a pilot program to offer hormone therapy for adults at a public clinic in Queens this year. In healthcare, we don't discriminate against anyone, said Nino Delgado, 30, a nurse who marched on Sunday with the union representing the state's nurses. Last week, a coalition of LGBTQ groups and 20 previous grand marshals of the Pride March demanded that Heritage of Pride, which organizes the New York celebration, bar hospitals that have ended their transgender youth programs from participating in the festivities. Heritage of Pride said in response that it supported the rights of transgender youth, but that the contingents sent to the parade by hospitals were composed of employees from the organization's LGBTQ plus groups, not the leaders making system-wide decisions. There have been more symbolic battles, too. In April, the federal government agreed that a long-standing Rainbow Pride flag could fly at the Stonewall National Monument in Manhattan after the Trump administration had ordered it removed earlier in the year. The flag's removal from the monument drew outrage from state and local elected officials, as well as LGBTQ people across the country who viewed it as an assault on the symbolic heart of the gay rights movement in Greenwich Village. Brad Hoylman Segal, the Manhattan borough president, was active in the campaign to reinstate the flag. He plans to march in the parade with his husband and two children. The event this year made him think of that old bumper sticker, "Think globally, act locally," he said, or maybe in this case, "Think nationally, act locally." There are wins at the local level and the mood is positive, but the community here is in a bubble, said Mr. Hoylman Segal, the first openly gay person to serve as a borough president in New York. And that is the kind of world in which we operate in now. In the next article, Venezuela government accused of politicizing quake relief. Critics say the country's interim president, Delcy Rodriguez, is trying to exploit the tragedy for her political benefit. Her supporters accuse the opposition of doing the same. By Francis Robles. The Venezuelan opposition party, led by the exiled former legislator and Nobel laureate Maria Corina Machado, mobilized volunteers throughout the nation last week to collect donations for homeless earthquake survivors, but it encountered an unexpected obstacle, the national police. On Thursday, Haiti Loiset, a leader of the opposition party, Venti, stood under a blue tarp on a sidewalk in Portuguesa, a state some 275 miles from the disaster zone, as people came by with a variety of items like diapers, bottled water, and used clothing. The police came by too, she said. Several Venezuelan national police officers and officials from the Federal Civil Protection Agency tried to shut down the charity drive, she explained in a telephone interview after the encounter, adding that she was told that all donations had to be channeled through the federal government. They said we couldn't have a donation center, that the only authorized donation drop-off center was civil protection and the government, Ms. Loiset said. That was political persecution. The clash over who gets to take credit for the humanitarian relief effort for the earthquake-shattered nation highlights a much larger high-stakes battle for political survival in a fractured Venezuela. Last week, Venezuela suffered two devastating earthquakes that killed more than 1,400 people just 6 months after the U.S. military raided the country and seized the country's former leader, Nicolas Maduro. Critics say they fear that Venezuela's acting president, Delcy Rodriguez, will politicize the tragedy, using the disaster response to establish her legitimacy at a critical inflection point. Ms. Rodriguez's government, which did not respond to requests for comment, has said the authorities are trying to impose order and keep areas and roads hit by the earthquakes clear so relief convoys and emergency responders can do their work unimpeded. It is also a general rule of politics that opposition figures are quick to highlight any failures of the governing party. Ms. Rodriguez had been vice president before the United States captured Mr. Maduro and said it was going to run the country, elevating her to the top job. Her tenure depends on the Trump administration's approval, and her management of this crisis is also a key moment for President Trump. White House officials have said the alliance with Ms. Rodriguez was meant to stabilize Venezuela and help revive its battered economy. The disaster is likely to put that relationship to a severe test. Experts say that tightening control over aid and stifling the opposition's grassroots relief efforts is a page out of a decades-old authoritarian playbook. Ms. Rodriguez, they say, is gambling that international crisis management can mask the state's internal decay and secure her hold on power. That strategy was on full display in a widely circulated video in which a police officer appears to tell volunteers where the United Socialist Party of Venezuela, the ruling government party, had authorized donation drop-offs. Donation centers set up by the opposition in other cities were told that they could not display signs reading donation center because those words could be used only by the government's authorized drop-off sites, political activists said. They told us we could not use the words donation center, like if they had trademarked those words, said Maria Oropesa, a Venti party official. It's inevitable that they will try to use this tragedy as at their favor to stay in power. Party officials said the police backed off after the crowd started gathering and taking videos. The volunteers took down the offending signs, and the drive continued. Volunteers from the opposition planned to try to make deliveries to the earthquake zone over the weekend, but the authorities announced that civilians without authorization would be prohibited from entering La Guaira, the hardest-hit coastal area. Government officials said the rush of volunteers in the disaster zone was blocking traffic, which was critical for the movement of heavy machinery. Those who do not have rescue or security duties in LaGuardia State should please refrain from traveling there, as you are obstructing the movement of personnel needed for our military police, civil protection, firefighters, and rescue workers to reach the disaster zone, Ms. Rodriguez said. These are critical hours. She called for unity in the time of crisis and has welcomed a number of international search and rescue delegations, including from the right-wing governments of El Salvador and Argentina. Ms. Rodriguez's decision to accept help from political adversaries underscored a delicate balance of projecting an image of effective disaster management while scoring political points before potential elections, said Pablo Quintero, a political consultant who said he works mostly with the opposition in Venezuela. In the face of catastrophes, governments act based on political interests, he said. In this case, the Chavista government is acting to gain greater prominence, to demonstrate its management capacity to the international community, and in some way to send a message to the population that they have managed to unify the country. But Ms. Machado is acting in her own interests, too, he said. Maria Corina Machado has a political agenda, he said, and the objective reality is that her media operatives are running a campaign to demonstrate the government's incompetence. Ms. Machado was said to be trying to go back to Venezuela, which frustrated some U.S. officials who considered a return in the wake of an emergency to be a political stunt, the Times reported on Saturday. A spokesman for Ms. Machado said she was not available for comment. Ms. Rodriguez, as Mr. Maduro's vice president in charge of the economy, was part of a repressive government that stole a presidential election in 2024. After the U.S. raid in January that removed Mr. Maduro but allowed Ms. Rodriguez to stay on as interim leader, the Trump administration said Venezuela would eventually move toward elections and a restoration of democracy. The disaster engulfing Venezuela could delay such a transition, experts said. It's hard to imagine that Delcy won't use the earthquakes to delay discussions of a democratic transition. Some of that is certainly legitimate in the face of such an overwhelming humanitarian emergency, said Cynthia Arnson, an adjunct professor at the Johns Hopkins University School of Advanced International Studies. But it may not work out as she hopes, Ms. Arnson said. The political effects of natural disasters are often severe, she said. Weeks or a few short months after the immediate emergency, the quakes are likely to magnify the incapacity of the government to meet basic needs, let alone undertake any kind of reconstruction. Widespread corruption of international aid, sent after a 1972 earthquake in Nicaragua, was among the events that led to the unraveling of a dictatorship led by Anastasio Somoza Debayle. An earthquake in Mexico City in 1985 helped lead to the end of one-party rule there more than a decade later. Benigno Alarcón, the former director of the Center of Government and Political Studies at Universidad Católica Andre Bello, said there was no doubt that Ms. Rodriguez would try to capitalize on the catastrophe, and she would not be the first. He said many Venezuelans still recall the 1999 mudslides that occurred in the quake zone, including La Guerra, when the ruling party's former leader, Hugo Chavez, refused to accept humanitarian assistance from the United States military. Remember that these are not new people in power, he said. These people in the government have been in government for a long time. Ms. Rodriguez and Ms. Machado would hardly be the first to politicize natural disaster recovery, said Brian Naranjo, a former top U.S. diplomat in Venezuela. He cited the words of the liberator Simon Bolivar, amid the political machinations following a catastrophic earthquake in 1812 in Venezuela. If nature opposes us, Mr. Bolivar said, we shall fight nature and make it obey. And the next article. renewed strikes threatened to set back shipping recovery in the Persian Gulf. The attacks came after traffic through the Strait of Hormuz had reached the highest level since the start of the U.S. war in Iran, by Peter Evis and Jenny Gross. A renewal of strikes by the forces of Iran and the United States is threatening the nascent recovery of shipping in the Persian Gulf, where traffic through the Strait of Hormuz recently rose to the highest level since the start of the war. The attacks that began last week and continued over the weekend showed that both countries were willing to use military force to gain the upper hand in the strait, prompting many ship operators to remain wary of the waterway, a crucial choke point for oil and gas shipments from the Gulf. Shipping is literally caught in the crossfire as the U.S. and Iran battle for control of Hormuz Strait, said Michelle Weiss-Bachman, an analyst at the Windward, a maritime intelligence firm. This does little to restore confidence that security and safety can be guaranteed to get stranded ships out. The escalation began on Thursday when Iran attacked a cargo ship in the strait with a drone. The United States retaliated with strikes against Iran, which were followed by an attack Saturday on a tanker that U.S. Central Command said Iran had carried out. The United States and Iran signed a preliminary peace agreement this month that included a provision to reopen the strait. But the waterway has not returned to normal. After the Iranian attack on the cargo ship, Ever Lovely, the International Maritime Organization, a United Nations agency, halted an effort to evacuate hundreds of ships stranded in the Persian Gulf. Harry Vifias, chief executive of Stealth Gas, a shipping company, said on Saturday that of his three vessels stuck in the Persian Gulf for more than 3 months, one was able to exit the Persian Gulf in recent days, but the other two are still stuck, and it is too difficult for them to exit at this time. He said the situation in Hormuz seems to be deteriorating once more. Iran has, in recent weeks, tried to establish formal control over shipping in the strait, something it did not have before. Iran has been demanding that vessel operators gain its permission before going through, and it has threatened ships that have not done so. Many vessels have worked out arrangements with Iran. Iran's foreign minister, Abbas Araghchi, said on Sunday that the country was solely responsible for managing the strait under the preliminary agreement it signed with the United States and warned against interference in managing routes through the waterway. Mike Waltz, the U.S. ambassador to the United Nations, told Fox News Sunday that the United States would not allow Iran to illegally control an international waterway. United States Central Command is helping ships go through the strait on routes close to Oman's coastline, but it is not clear how much military protection it is offering. Central Command said it has assisted the passage of over 500 vessels since early May. After the attack Saturday on the tanker Kiku, Central Command said commercial vessel transits through the Strait of Hormuz continue. U.S. forces remain vigilant, lethal, and ready. And on Sunday, the United Kingdom Maritime Trade Operations, which tracks security at sea, said that U.S.-assisted commercial transits continued uninterrupted despite the elevated threat environment. Before Iran's first strike last week, ship traffic through the waterway had been increasing. On Wednesday, 73 ships went through and 54 on Thursday, according to data from Kepler, a maritime analysis firm. The attacks did not appear to cause a complete halt to ship traffic. At least 34 vessels transited on Friday and at least 10 vessels on Saturday, but that count was incomplete and was expected to rise, according to Kepler. The traffic numbers from earlier last week were higher than the minuscule daily totals that occurred during the war, but still well below the roughly 130 ships that transited daily before the conflict. For oil and gas flows to return to normal and bring relief to countries that are dependent on Middle East oil, ship traffic has to keep rising. There have been essentially three types of traffic going through the strait: Iranian ships and those vessels that have obtained permission from Iran, the vessels transiting with U.S. assistance, and the ships that were part of the evacuation organized by the International Maritime Organization. Arsenio Dominguez, the Secretary General of the IMO, said on Friday that 115 vessels with about 25,000 crew members had been evacuated since Tuesday. Of the total, 51 exited on Thursday and 16 on Friday. The IMO has said that the ship attacked on Thursday had not been part of its evacuation, and Mr. Dominguez said he needed additional information to determine whether the ship was part of the Central Command effort. A spokesman declined to say whether the Ever Lovely, which was close to Oman when it was hit, had been part of its initiative. Some experts on the Strait said that the Central Command operation was not doing enough to restore high ship traffic through the Strait and that the United States military might have to do more. It's going to have to upscale those efforts, said Martin Navius, the co-author of Tanker Wars, the assault on merchant shipping during the Iran-Iraq crisis. But any big escalation may cause ship traffic to slow to a trickle again. The United Nations evacuation effort appealed to ship operators who did not want to deal with Iran and who did not want to take the risk of going through with U.S. assistance and potentially become the target of an Iranian strike, shipping experts said. After the Iranian and U.S. strike, such ship operators will now most likely avoid the strait until conditions appear safer, which could delay a return to pre-war traffic. Risks will remain high for shipping, and Noam Radin, a senior fellow at the Washington Institute for Near East Policy. Iran is unwilling to halt its attacks on ships and threats, and this will continue requiring a response from the U.S. And the next article, could AI find Brazil's next Pelé? Recruitment apps powered by artificial intelligence are gaining ground in Brazil, promising to even the playing field and find more soccer talent. By Anna Ionova. Eager to impress, the young soccer players darted and dribbled around the purple cones laid out on the patchy grass. Their speed, control, and footwork were all being carefully evaluated, but not by a veteran scout, not even by a human being. Instead, the Brazilian athletes were being assessed by a mobile app powered by artificial intelligence, part of a handful of new tools promising to revolutionize the way that talent is discovered in the soccer-mad nation. We're talking about millions of unseen boys and girls, said Roger Whitman, a German sports agent who created Kuju, one scouting app gaining ground in Brazil. This is a big chance for them to be seen. Platforms like Kuju have quickly attracted hundreds of thousands of users in a country where playing professional soccer is a dream shared by many. The tools have also caught the attention of major soccer clubs, some of which are now using apps to recruit. Brazil, where soccer is deeply intertwined with everyday life, exports more star talent than any other country in the world, with some athletes earning millions of dollars at top European clubs. AI scouting platforms are already common in Europe, where evaluating soccer talent has long been rooted in metrics and statistics. But in Brazil, deep economic and regional inequalities have historically made it difficult to standardize scouting practices. Instead, discovering Brazil's soccer talent has been left to the nation's storied scouts. Known as olheiros in Portuguese, these veteran talent hunters often spend decades scouring amateur matches, neighborhood leagues, and school tournaments from the Amazon rainforest to Brazil's dusty outback, looking for the next big star. Yet now, powerful AI technology could identify emerging talent faster and better than the human eye alone. It also could reach more aspiring athletes across Brazil's vast territory, giving even those in remote reaches of the country, where few scouts might venture, a chance to be spotted. Most AI scouting platforms work by analyzing videos that use uploads or drills they record directly into the apps. Weighing a vast array of abilities, from speed to ball control, they spit out a score and add athletes to a database. There, human agents seeking talent can find them, or the apps can pitch athletes directly to specific clubs. For now, at least part of talent recruitment remains in human hands. But progress in AI is prompting discussions about how much should be turned over to machines. On a crisp Sunday morning, a few dozen teenagers lined rows of faded concrete bleachers in a modest stadium in rural Sao Paulo State, clutching well-worn muddy cleats. Many had come from towns hundreds of miles away for a tryout that could earn them a roster position on a local team in Agui, a sleepy town of 30,000. The athletes, all 14 to 19, had been selected on the basis of their scores on an AI-powered mobile app. Now they hope to show off their skills in real life. On the sidelines, some boys ran one-minute drills as the app captured and graded their movements in real time. Later, on the field, the teenagers jostled for control of the ball as a team of trainers watched closely. Davy Barossi, 18, quickly made an impression. He dodged two defenders and plunged the ball into the corner of the net. Mr. Barossi had traveled 10 hours by car from the southern state of Santa Catarina. "I'm here pursuing my dream," he said, the day after watching Brazil's national team compete in the World Cup. Nathan Moraes, an 18-year-old from the Amazonian state of Pará, was having a tougher time. After a tackle gone wrong, he limped off the field, wincing in pain. "Each opportunity you get, you have to give it your all," he said, massaging a cramped shin. During a pause, the players grilled each other, wolfed down chopped fruit and guzzled water. "I'm in second place on the app," Mr. Moraes boasted. "What's your ranking?" On a battered phone, Mr. Barossi showed off his own metrics. "He worried because he is shorter than many players his age," he said. "But after doing drills through the app every day, he had climbed into the top 30 nationwide in his age group. I'm always kicking the ball around and recording it," he said. While most experts agree that AI tools can help set precise, standardized criteria for players, they warn that technology can have blind spots. Metrics can favor taller or stronger athletes, overlooking less conventional talent. While much of Brazil is online, these apps remain less accessible to poor athletes without a decent connection or a quality cell phone camera. And users can delete or swap uploaded videos as many times as they want, notching a higher score that may not always reflect their abilities. Then there are those who believe that no matter how advanced, artificial intelligence simply cannot top the trained eye of a professional ojero. "It's a gift that God gives you," said Raul Maradona, a Brazilian scout whose work scouring Brazil's remote northeast unearthed several athletes who went on to play for Brazil's national team. "Nobody can teach you to see in just 15 or 20 minutes that raw talent that's really special." Perhaps unsurprisingly, those building AI scouting apps have different views. At a small startup office in Sao Paulo on a recent afternoon, analysts working for the app Football sifted through videos submitted by athletes. With speedy clicks of a mouse, they scored each player across two dozen different categories. The grainy clips have been selected by artificial intelligence as the most promising out of tens of thousands uploaded to the app by players around Brazil. After the analysts vetted the videos, AI technology ranked the players using a formula and produced a detailed report for clubs. The AI was still being trained, but the aim was to eventually automate the evaluation, reducing human error and grounding the scouting process in data. "We're not trying to take the job away from a scout," said Nick Rapolt, the startup's chief operating officer. "We make scouting more efficient, more economical. In many ways, advanced technology is already transforming soccer as top clubs experiment with AI to analyze matches, prevent player injuries, and mount game strategies. Recruitment, proponents of AI say, is just the next frontier." The expanding role of technology was on full display at the Santos FC training facility on a recent morning. The club's youth team sprinted up and down the field as a drone hovered above. The footage is recorded, could be analyzed by AI, then used to measure player performance. Santos, where Brazilian legends like Pelé and Neymar Jr. got their start, has forged a partnership with Futebol, aiming to use the app to recruit talent and keep it a step ahead of competing clubs. "We can't be everywhere at once," said Carlos Antonio Anunciasa, the club's athlete recruitment coordinator. "Today, with the help of technology, we can go much further." Still, he was preparing to travel more than 600 miles the following day just to see a promising player in person. Mr. Anunciasa got the tip-off, he said, via WhatsApp message from a veteran scout. "I can't resist watching live," he added. Back at the tryout in rural Sao Paulo, the last match wound to a close just before noon. The teenagers leaned against a rusty chain-link fence, sweating and exhausted, as they waited to find out whether they had made the cut to join the local team. Mr. Barassi and Mr. Moraes were in, among six players to be selected for the squad. The rest, shoulders slumped, began to scatter. The new recruits, beaming, headed to the locker room. "This is the opportunity I've been looking for," Mr. Barassi said. And this has been Lynn reading from The Times. Thanks so much for listening. I hope you have a wonderful day, a great week, and happy 4th of July.
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2: Here's the forecast for the Boston and South Shore area on the Talking Information Center from the National Weather Service. For today, sunny temperatures in the lower 80s. Clear and cooler overnight temperatures in the mid-60s. For Tuesday, sunny and hot temperatures in the lower 90s. The sun rose this morning at 5:11, setting at 8:25 this evening. 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
5: Hi, this is Jane on Monday, June 29th, reading the Patriot Ledger, June 29th edition. AI can lead to false arrests and wrongful convictions. Many misunderstand how the tech works, with serious consequences. In Baltimore County, Maryland, on October 20th, a 17-year-old student named Taki Allen was sitting outside his high school after football practice when an artificial intelligence-enhanced surveillance camera falsely identified the Dorito bag in his pocket as a gun. Within moments, police cars arrived, officers drew their weapons, and Allen was forced to his knees and handcuffed while they searched him. All they found was a crumpled bag of chips. The AI's misidentification and the human decisions that followed turned a normal evening into a traumatic confrontation. On December 24th, Angela Lips, a Tennessee grandmother, was released after spending 5 months in jail because facial recognition software had incorrectly connected her to fraud crimes in North Dakota, a state she had never visited. Police had arrested her at gunpoint while she was babysitting her four grandchildren. These are unfortunate examples of how AI can lead to mistreatment of people because of technical flaws, as well as misplaced human faith and the technology's supposed objectivity. These cases involve different tools, but the underlying issue is the same. AI systems produce probabilities, and people treat them as certainties. We have researchers who study the intersection of technology, law, and public administration. In researching how police departments use AI and how digital technologies operate in a democratic society, we have seen how quickly the shift from probabilistic prediction to operational certainty happens in practice. AI policing tools are used in dozens of U.S. cities, although no public registry tracks the full footprint. The tools ingest historical crime data and score neighborhoods on predicted risk so officers can be routed toward the resulting hotspots. The mechanism is straightforward, but its consequence is not. Once a system signals a possible threat, the question is no longer how certain the prediction is, but what to do about it. A statistical output turns into a deployment decision, and the uncertainty that produced it gets lost on the way. When generative AI models such as ChatGPT or Claude respond to human requests, they are not searching a database and pulling out facts. They are predicting the most likely answer based on patterns and data they have been trained on. When asked, "Who invented the light bulb?" the models do not go to a source or fact-check a finding. They generate a statistically probable answer, which is Thomas Edison. The reply might be right, but it might not capture the full story, such as Joseph Swan's parallel invention at the same time as Edison's. The danger arises when people believe that the model is retrieving truth rather than generating likelihoods. This distinction matters. The most probable response is not the same as a factually verified answer, complete with context. This reality can be highly problematic for policing and law. For example, when law enforcement agencies use AI systems trained on geographical data to estimate where criminal activity is likely to occur, the algorithms analyze historical crime data and geographic patterns. These systems generate statistical risk scores or heat maps for locations based on prior incidents. But such predictions may have little bearing on who was involved in a new crime in the area, even if an algorithm generates information that sounds authoritative. Some researchers have argued that predictive policing systems do not increase the likelihood that racial minorities will be arrested more often relative to traditional policing practices. The broader concern, however, is not limited to measurable disparities in arrest outcomes alone. It is about how probabilistic predictions can become standardized operational decisions absent further verification. Artificial intelligence researchers caution against using these models in isolation for crime and legal proceedings or decision-making. Research at the University of Virginia's Digital Technology for Democracy Lab with police chiefs show that some law enforcement groups follow strict policies that dictate when technology is used in tandem with or in place of human discretion, while others have no such policy. What most users do not realize is that AI systems rarely produce binary answers, yes or no, a positive identification or a negative one. They generate probabilities. Some systems assign scores that assess the system's confidence in a prediction. In those cases, engineers set a confidence threshold, a level of certainty that determines when the system should trigger an alert about a possible threat. You can think of this threshold as settings on a control knob. A 95% confidence level, for example, indicates that the model considers its interpretation to be highly likely. A low threshold catches more potential threats but increases false alarms. A high threshold reduces mistakes but risks missing real dangers. Either way, these algorithmic thresholds are often invisible to the public and are set quietly by vendors or agencies, even though they shape when police actions begin. In medicine, these kinds of trade-offs are explicit. diagnostic tools are calibrated on the relative harm of different errors. In infectious disease settings, for example, systems that detect infections are often designed to accept more false positives to avoid missing contagious individuals. Then medical professionals look into the human cases. In the algorithm-based decisions are subject to professional standards, ethics reviews, and regulatory oversight. In policing, an AI system must balance false positives where the system flags a threat that does not exist, and false negatives where it fails to detect a real danger. The trade-off carries significant consequences. A lower threshold may generate more alerts and allow officers to intervene earlier, but it also increases the risk of mistaken identifications, which happened to Angela Lips, or escalated encounters like the one Taki Allen experienced. A higher threshold may reduce wrongful interventions, but could allow legitimate threats to go undetected. Some law enforcement agencies argue that acting on imperfect signals is preferable to missing serious risks, but lowering the bar for algorithmic alerts based on probabilistic estimates effectively expands the number of people subjected to police attention. It's important to realize that these thresholds are not neutral features of the technology. They are choices embedded by the creators in the model's code. Decisions about where to draw the line determine when an algorithmic suspicion becomes a real-world police action, even though the public rarely sees or debates how these thresholds are set. Developers often use several methods to determine where to set a confidence threshold. Techniques such as receiver operating characteristic curve analysis examine how changing the threshold for an alert alters the balance between correctly identifying real events and mistakenly flagging harmless ones. Precision recall analysis examines a similar trade-off, asking how accurate the system's alerts are relative to the number of incidents it successfully detects. These approaches could help calibrate systems more responsibly by testing how often an algorithm wrongly flags people or locations. Fine-tuning can improve system performance, but the techniques cannot resolve the underlying question of how much algorithmic uncertainty society is willing to tolerate. In law, legal standards of proof determine how convincing evidence must be before a judge or jury can rule in favor of a plaintiff or defendant. Courts use formal standards of proof depending on the stakes, such as probable cause, preponderance of the evidence, and beyond a reasonable doubt. These standards reflect a societal judgment about how much uncertainty is acceptable before exercising legal authority. A court does not accept a guess or a prediction. It follows a process to weigh evidence. Unlike humans, an AI model does not usually say, "I'm not sure." A model typically has confidence in its reply, even when the answer is incorrect. Stakes are rising as AI enters the courtroom, law enforcement, the classroom, the doctor's office, and the public sector. It is important for people to understand that AI does not know things the way many assume it does. It does not distinguish between maybe and definitely. That is up to us. We believe that technologists should design systems that admit uncertainty and need to educate users about how to interpret AI outputs responsibly. U.S. heat wave could break records. Those who live anywhere east of the Rocky Mountains might want to start planning now to stay safe and cool through the July 4th weekend, as the National Weather Service warns days of significant, dangerous heat lie ahead. And they're not talking about normal summer heat. This is triple-digit heat indices and blazing hot temperatures that could break records and linger through Independence Day and beyond. Temperatures are going to be well above normal across much of the central and eastern U.S., said Frank Pereira, a meteorologist at the Weather Prediction Center, part of the National Weather Service. From July 3rd to the 9th, Weather Service forecasters are seeing increasing confidence for well above normal and possibly record-breaking summertime temperatures and elevated extreme heat risks for many areas in the Midwest and eastern United States. Though uncertainty remains around the details, the heat wave was expected to begin taking hold over the last weekend of June, then expand and endure through at least July 4th. The Rockies in the Northwest, however, are going to see quite a strong contrast that includes well below normal temperatures and possibly some high elevation snow in the Northern Rockies. On June 30th and July 1, we'll start to see records fall from the Ohio Valley into the Mid-Atlantic and Northeast, Pereira said. By July 2, we'll be looking at temperatures in the triple digits from the Carolinas northward up through the Mid-Atlantic, including D.C. From the Dakotas eastward, expect temperatures in the upper 90s with humidity that will make it seem closer to 110 degrees, he said. Compounding the whole heat issue, it's really not going to cool off much at night, Pereira said. We're looking at perhaps even more widespread overnight warm, low-temperature records. In locations where the overnight lows remain in the low 80s, it will limit overnight relief. When overnight lows remain so warm, it makes it harder for streets, lawns, and buildings to cool off and increases the dangers for heat-related illnesses, especially for the elderly and those who may not have adequate cooling systems. On July 3rd and 4th, much of the nation east of a line from Montana to Texas will face some sort of extreme heat risk, according to the National Oceanic and Atmospheric Administration projections. They include high risk, portions of the middle and lower Mississippi, Ohio, and Tennessee valleys, Great Lakes, Appalachians, Mid-Atlantic, and Southeast on July 3rd. A moderate risk, much of the central and eastern continental United States on July 3rd and 4th. Slight risk, extreme heat for much of the same areas for July 5th and 6th. And a slight risk, high winds for portions of California, the Pacific Northwest, Northern Intermountain, and Northern Great Basin on July 3rd and 4th. Great American State Fair off to a rocky start. The Great American State Fair is underway at the National Mall to mark the United States' 250th birthday, but not everything is off to such a great start. The event quickly faced problems, including power outages, melting ice cream, and a lack of representation from states that declined to send delegations. While organizers assured visitors all parts of the nation would be represented, at least 10 states and territories refused to participate, with many citing the price tag to send staff to the 16-day event as their reason for opting out. Booths for Connecticut, Oregon, Washington State, Maine, Alaska, and the U.S. Virgin Islands featured just backdrops and chairs or carpets. But other states went all out for the semi-quincentennial. The Texas booth allowed visitors to take photos with the Alamo, play with an interactive display for a long-running music series, Austin City Limits, and sit inside a spaceship. The Nevada booth was Las Vegas-themed. California's booth offered attendees the opportunity to enter a raffle for a free vacation. USA Today visited the fair on June 26th and spoke with the attendees. William Connor, 49, of Eldersburg, Maryland, said he was surprised by the states that refused to participate. Celebrating 250 years only happens once, so they kind of missed out, he said. If they came and saw what it was like here, it's not like it's a Trump festival. It's basically celebrating America. Though Massachusetts declined to send staff, Donna, 72, a retired teacher from Western Massachusetts who asked that only her first name be used, decided to take matters into her own hands. She drove 9 hours from her home, bringing cases of maple syrup and kids' coloring books from the Massachusetts Maple Producers Association to volunteer at her state's booth. She said she was the only volunteer from her state and was working from roughly 8 a.m. to 9 p.m. each day. I didn't think of the idea for a couple of days, she said, and then I decided, wow, I could just go there myself. Besides empty booths, the event has also been troubled by electricity problems. On June 25th, attendees reported issues with the generator, forcing the Ferris wheel, one of the fair's main attractions, to shut down for roughly 2 hours. A day later, workers in the food hall were still waiting for a shipment of ice cream after their entire selection melted due to the electrical problems. Some of the other food options were also unavailable for part of the lunch service, like boneless wings. A few other attractions were also out of service. West Virginia's booth, which featured a driving simulator that let visitors compete based on both their driving skills and how well they sang John Denver's 1971 hit, Take Me Home Country Roads, was shut down due to air conditioning issues. Several screens in a National Geographic display also weren't working. Despite the ongoing issues, the sparse number of visitors entertained themselves with interactive exhibits like dressing up as former President George Washington or speaking with an actress portraying Betsy Ross. A pop-up Budweiser bar served as an oasis for people wanting to beat the Washington summer heat. Major Trump rulings still pending. Decisions to come at end of Supreme Court term. The Supreme Court is expected to wrap up its current term in the coming days, with several major cases yet to be decided, including three involving Donald Trump's far-reaching assertion of presidential powers, two important election-related cases, and one involving a crackdown by states on transgender athletes. The court, which has a 6-3 conservative majority, has seven disputes still to be resolved and has set June 29th as its next day to issue rulings. Supreme Court terms begin in October and typically wrap up around the end of June, sometimes spilling over into early July. The Trump cases center on his moves to fire a member of the Federal Reserve Board of Governors and a member of the Federal Trade Commission, and his executive order to limit birthright citizenship, three actions that test the boundaries of presidential powers. The court gave the Republican president victories in two immigration-related cases on June 25th and has backed him in multiple emergency rulings since he returned to office last year, allowing policies impeded by lower courts to take effect while legal challenges proceeded. The court handed him a significant loss in February when it rejected his sweeping tariffs issued under a law meant for use in national emergencies. The justices signaled skepticism during arguments in January toward Trump's bid to fire the Fed's Lisa Cook, a move that threatened the central bank's independence. No other president has tried to fire a federal official since its founding in 1913. In creating the Fed, Congress passed a law that included provisions meant to insulate it from political interference, requiring governors to be removed by a president only for cause. The statute does not define the term nor establish procedures for removal. Trump cited unsubstantiated mortgage fraud allegations denied by Cook to justify the firing. Cook, who has remained in the post while the case plays out, called the allegations a pretext to oust her over policy differences. The conservative justices, during arguments in December, signaled they would uphold Trump's firing of Democratic Federal Trade Commission member Rebecca Slaughter over policy differences. Lower courts ruled Trump exceeded his authority. U.S. Solicitor General D. John Sauer, arguing for the administration, urged the justices to overturn a Supreme Court precedent in a 1935 case called Humphrey's Executor versus United States that has constrained presidential power by protecting the heads of certain independent agencies from removal, The court in recent decades has narrowed the precedent's reach, but stopped short of overturning it. The court last year let Trump remove Slaughter while the case proceeded. Two election-related decisions are due as the November midterms loom, with Republicans seeking to retain control of Congress. The conservative justices signaled skepticism during arguments in March toward a Mississippi law challenged by Republicans that permits a five-day grace period for mail-in ballots received after Election Day to be counted. That case could lead to stricter voter rules around the country. The administration argued in favor of the challenge. Mississippi's law permits mail-in ballots sent by eligible voters to be counted as the November midterms loom, with Republicans seeking to retain control of Congress. The conservative justices signaled skepticism during arguments in March toward a Mississippi law challenged by Republicans that permits a five-day grace period for mail-in ballots received after Election Day to be counted.

0: sent by eligible voters to be counted if they were postmarked on or before Election Day, but received up to 5 business days later. A lower court ruled against the law. Trump, who has made false claims about widespread fraud in U.S. elections, issued an executive order in March to restrict mail-in ballots nationwide. But a federal judge in Boston on June 25th blocked its implementation. The court heard arguments in December in a Republican-led bid to strike down federal limits on spending by political parties in coordination with candidates in a case involving Vice President J.D. Vance. Some of the conservative justices appeared sympathetic toward the challenge. The court's liberal members seemed inclined to preserve the restrictions. The dispute centers on whether these limits violate the First Amendment's protection against government abridgment of freedom of speech. A lower court upheld the restrictions. A major case involves perhaps the most audacious piece of Trump's restrictive immigration agenda. Based on questions asked by the justices during arguments in April, the court may hand Trump a defeat by ruling against his executive order that would deny birthright citizenship to hundreds of thousands of babies born each year on U.S. soil. Trump's order instructed U.S. agencies not to recognize the citizenship of children born in the United States if neither parent is an American citizen or legal permanent resident. The lower court found Trump's order to be inconsistent with the Constitution's 14th Amendment, which long has been interpreted as granting citizenship to virtually anyone born on U.S. soil, with some narrow exceptions, including the children of foreign diplomats or members of an enemy occupying force. The 14th Amendment's provision at issue, called the Citizenship Clause, states, "All persons born or naturalized in the United States and subject to the jurisdiction thereof are citizens of the United States." The court heard arguments in January over the legality of laws in Idaho and West Virginia banning transgender athletes from female sports teams at public schools, including universities. The conservative justices appeared ready to uphold the laws. The states said the measures preserve fair competition for women and girls. Critics see them as part of wider efforts to restrict the rights of transgender Americans. The court heard arguments in April in a case from Virginia involving whether law enforcement's use of a geofence warrant to identify potential suspects based on data from cell phones near crime scenes violates the Constitution's Fourth Amendment bar on unreasonable searches. Scientists, fuel for a big El Nino is there. New event has potential to be record-breaking. Sea surface temperatures in the Pacific Ocean topped daily warm records for more than 20 days in June, a precursor to what many scientists expect to be one of the strongest El Nino events on record. Indeed, El Nino is well underway, said Kevin Trenberth, a climate scientist at the National Center for Atmospheric Research. Temperatures in the upper layer of the ocean in the El Nino region, which is along the equator in the central and eastern Pacific, are more than 3 degrees above normal. That's warmer than ever recorded for this time of year and nearly the warmest for any time of year. El Nino isn't just moving warm water around randomly in the ocean. It plays a key role in moderating temperatures in the tropical Pacific Ocean, Trenberth said. It moves warm water that builds up in the Pacific toward higher latitudes in the ocean, where heat energy is released into the atmosphere as rain. I'm sorry, that's all we have time for today.
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7: And coming up next on the Talking Information Center, it's today's reading of the Brockton Enterprise. 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
8: Greetings, I'm Sue, and today is June 29th, 2026, and this is the Brockton Enterprise. First article. New photos may identify suspects in World Cup shootings by Amelia Stern. The Brockton Police Department is asking for the public's help identifying several suspects believed to be connected in multiple shootings that occurred on Sunday during large-scale celebrations throughout the city after Cape Verde's FIFA World Cup match. Police are asking for the public's help identifying a suspect believed to be connected to a shooting on Sunday, June 21st at around 7:48 p.m., near 555 Main Street in Brockton. At least five people were struck by gunfire and one person was stabbed as hundreds took to the streets Sunday, June 21st, to celebrate Cape Verde's historic World Cup tie against Uruguay, police said. Investigators on Thursday released several surveillance images of suspects that they believe to be responsible for three of those shootings and are asking the public's assistance in identifying them. There have been no arrests connected to the multiple shootings or stabbings, police said. The first shooting occurred at around 7:48 p.m. near 555 Main Street as large crowds gathered downtown after the match. One person suffered a gunshot wound during the incident, police said. Police released two surveillance images in the hopes of identifying a suspect who was seen in the area. The individual pictured wearing a white T-shirt, light-colored shorts, a black baseball cap, and black sneakers. Police were alerted to a second shooting at approximately 10:48 p.m. at the Gulf gas station at 633 Warren Avenue, where a second person was struck by gunfire. Investigators released three surveillance images of a man they believe was responsible for the shooting and are seeking the public's assistance in identifying him. That individual is described as wearing a white jacket with dark trim, dark pants, dark shoes, and a dark knit cap, police said. Police have also released four surveillance images connected to a separate shooting investigation in the Forest Avenue and Main Street area. According to police, the suspect was seen wearing a dark hooded sweatshirt with a large design on the front, light-colored pants, and dark sneakers with yellow shoes. Anyone who recognizes any of the individuals shown in the released images or has information related to any of the shootings is asked to contact Brockton Police at 508-897-5170. Anonymous tips may also be submitted. Police said all three investigations remain active and ongoing. Next article. TPS ruling puts Brockton Haitian community in shambles. Brockton's large Haitian community will be profoundly impacted by the June 25th Supreme Court ruling allowing President Donald Trump to immediately end deportation protections for Haitians, according to Marlene Amedy, founder and CEO of Brockton's Haitian Community Partners Foundation. It's very sad. One day we're celebrating our team in the World Cup, scoring two goals, putting us on the map, she said. The next day, many Brockton residents lost their ability to work legally, she said, and now face the threat of being deported and separated from their families. You put an entire community in shambles, she said. Amedy said the city's economy will suffer, with many Haitians who had the temporary protected status, or TPS, working in healthcare, manufacturing, in the local school district. She said she expects a surge of people seeking help from community organizations, schools, churches, and social services. Amedy said, it's not like people don't want to go back to their country, but there's no country. There's no place to go home to at this time. TPS is a humanitarian program that has allowed hundreds of thousands of immigrants from dangerous countries to temporarily live and work in the United States legally. How many Haitians with TPS are in the Brockton area? The exact number of Haitians with TPS is difficult to pin down. There's no single source in federal data. Governor Maura Healey, a Democrat, said Massachusetts has more than 45,000 Haitian TPS holders. Catholic Charities also estimates the number is in that range. Numbers crunched by FWD.US, a left-leaning immigration reform group, founded by tech CEOs, puts the figure at 19,000 Haitian TPS holders. Axios Boston's estimate is far lower, about 5,000 Haitian TPS holders statewide. Zooming into Brockton, the latest census figures from the 2024 American Community Survey put the total number of people born in Haitian living at 10,573 out of a total population of 105,386. This would include all residents, not just TPS holders. Randolph is also home to a significant Haitian community. The latest census estimates say 4,203 of Randolph's 34,878 residents were born in Haiti. Getting rid of the deportation protection program is a significant part of Trump's hardline approach to immigration, which also includes his attempt to limit birthright citizenship. The court is still weighing that case. The case was also a test of Trump's executive power and the deference the court traditionally gives presidents on immigration and foreign policy questions. Though not technically a final ruling, the 6-3 Supreme Court decision lets the administration move forward with lifting deportation protections as they're being challenged. Writing for the court's three liberals, Justice Elena Kagan said she dissented from the majority's ruling that the immigrants may be put on the next plane. Lawyers representing about 350,000 migrants from Haiti and 6,000 from Syria sued to stop the terminations, saying the administration reached predetermined conclusions about whether migrants could return to Haiti and Syria safely. But the administration argued that the law creating the temporary status program bars judicial review of any determination about whether migrants may live and work in the United States. A majority of the court agreed the language means judges cannot get involved. This text is clear, and its plain meaning is very broad, Justice Samuel Alito wrote. The Haitians case involved the separate question of whether ending protections for those foreign citizens was racially motivated. Trump has repeatedly maligned Haitian immigrants, including falsely accusing Haitians living in Ohio of eating people's pets. During the 2024 campaign, Trump promised large deportations in Springfield. The true reason for the termination is the president's racial animus towards the non-white immigrants and bare dislike of Haitians in particular, Jeffrey Pipoli, an attorney for the Haitians, told justices when the case was argued in April. But Alito said none of the comments from Trump or the Homeland Security Department were overtly racial, and in substance, all expressed policy views that could rest on race-neutral justifications. It's not enough, he said, that political discourse by prominent public figures is increasingly couched in terms that would have scandalized the public just a short time ago. Kagan said the comments from the president are repellent and racially inflected, that Alito declined to repeat them in his opinion, so she included them in her dissent. The statements fairly shout in their racial undertones and overtones alike that race entered into the president's resolve to remove Haitians from this country, Kagan wrote. Created by Congress in 1990, the humanitarian program allowed the Homeland Security Secretary to protect immigrants already in the United States from being deported to countries experiencing war, natural disasters, and other emergencies. The protections for those who pass background checks initially last for up to 18 months, but are automatically extended unless the government determines that conditions in a country have sufficiently improved. Since Trump returned to office in 2025, his administration has moved to end protections for immigrants from the vast majority of the 17 countries that earlier administrations declared unsafe. Renewal deadlines for other countries, including Ukraine, will be triggered in the coming months. The Supreme Court already has allowed the administration to move forward with plans to lift protections for more than 300,000 Venezuelans. Ending the program for everyone, immigrant advocates say, would be the country's largest ever stripping of legal status for people who now have it. The administration has argued the program is being misused and has lost its temporary nature. Haiti was first designated as too dangerous in 2010 because of a devastating earthquake. Haiti remains under a national state of emergency, and the State Department warns Americans not to travel to the Caribbean country because of civil unrest, limited health care, crime, terrorism, and the risk of kidnapping. Anyone traveling to Haiti or to other countries under the government's highest risk warning are encouraged to leave DNA samples with a doctor and dental records with a family member in case they're needed to identify remains. Syrians in the United States became eligible for deportation protections in 2012 because of civil war and former Syrian dictator Bashar al-Assad's crackdown on dissent. The nation remains subject to the State Department's strongest warning against travel. Last year, then Homeland Security Kristi Noem determined that keeping the protections for Haitians and Syrians was not in the national interest. Syrians and Haitians, including an aspiring neuroscientist, a software engineer, and a registered nurse, challenged that decision. Judges kept the deportation protections in place during the litigation, a move the Trump administration said went too far. The Justice Department argued not just that the terminations were done legally, but also that the law creating the program bars judges from reviewing any part of the government's decision-making process. It's almost like these district courts are appointing themselves junior varsity secretaries of state, saying, "I second-guess that," the Solicitor General John Sawyer told the court in oral arguments in April. Lawyers for the immigrants argued the law doesn't prevent courts from evaluating whether the government followed the required procedures. They said they can show Noem didn't adequately consult with the State Department about the conditions in Syria and Haiti, and instead manufactured reasons to reach the president's ordered outcome. A researcher at the Department of Homeland Security complained in a 2025 email, since turned over to the courts, that she was being forced to make conclusions about the program she believed were not supported by evidence. What you have in the situation now is really stark incongruities between what DHS is saying and what the State Department is saying about these countries, said Ahalian Arulanatham, one of the lawyers representing the Syrians. We think that the statute requires them to actually find whether the country is safe to accept a return or not. Next article, out of sports. WNBA better not take Clark for granted. Indiana Fever guard Caitlin Clark listened to the national anthem on June 24th. Indiana Fever star Caitlin Clark is in the loneliest of places, surrounded everywhere she goes by multiple WNBA defenders, thousands of fans, millions of voices, but forced to do it alone. Or what must feel at times alone. What must Clark have felt June 24th after two dangerous players in 1 minute by the Phoenix Mercury, later trudging off the Gainbridge Fieldhouse court, and into the Fever locker room with a back injury as the noise around her grew into a confusing cacophony of support, fear, and outrage? Fans were furious with Phoenix Mercury star Alyssa Thomas, who reached for a loose ball near Clark and then landed on her knee, on her with a knee to the midsection and a fist to the throat. Officials didn't see it, somehow. The WNBA must have seen it the next day when the league suspended Thomas for one game. Fans were furious with Mercury forward Valerie Ayayi, who contested with a Clark three-pointer moments later and wound up in Clark's landing zone on her feet underneath one of Clark's, a brutal injury waiting to happen. A dangerous play in any league. Officials didn't deem it a flagrant foul, even after reviewing the play. Somehow. What must Clark have felt walking to the locker room? Just another night at the office, maybe, for a player being asked to do the heaviest lifting in professional sports, the heaviest lifting by anyone, male or female, in decades. Since Tiger Woods turned pro on the PGA Tour in 1996, has any one athlete propped up a league as much as Clark has propped up the WNBA? Oh boy, is that a topic, a debate, an argument that has raged since the moment Clark left Iowa for the WNBA 2 years ago and things started flowing in abundance, attention, and money mainly, for a league that had been largely neglected, even ignored? Can we be honest? Or can't we? Probably not. No. Honesty has been lacking in the WNBA culture war known as the Great Caitlin Clark Debate. People who love her, who are obsessed with her, who create anonymous social media accounts with her name and picture like that's not weirdo behavior, see Clark through the prism of something that goes beyond greatness or even inspiration and lands somewhere closer to worship, as in hero worship. And up to a point, you understand. To those who love her, and to be clear, Clark is loved and supported in positive ways by positive people here in Indiana, not just by the trolls online. Clark is a vision of equality and excellence, a player the women's game had never seen before. She's not quite Steph Curry or Bob Cousy or Pete Maravich, no, but she's the closest the women's game has had to a player with such long-range shooting ability, playmaking flair, and showmanship. Like folks tend to do with anything this remarkable, in politics and business and entertainment as well, some have taken their appreciation of Clark into really strange waters. They have turned her into the most virtuous character in their make-believe world of us versus them. To these people, Clark does no wrong. The heroine when shots are falling, and a martyr when they're not. Everything good around her, she did it. Everything bad, someone did it to her. There are a lot of these people, and their grasp on reality is tenuous. They see themselves as propping up Clark, and up to a point, they're doing it that if they're buying her number 22 Iowa or Fever jerseys, or eventually her Caitlin one Nike shoes, but the pressure they put on her, the vice grip of sheer hysteria that they attach to every Clark-related factoid, good, bad, and in between, isn't helping anyone. It must be isolating for Clark to be inside that cauldron of chaos. There are a lot of people on the other side, too, people whose grasp on reality can be tenuous, people who don't want to give Clark credit for anything. Not for WNBA ratings and attendance having taken off since she joined the league in 2024. Not for the minimum WNBA salary having risen from $62,000 when she joined the league to $270,000 today. The average salary has risen from $113,000 to roughly $600,000 since she showed up. The cause and effect is right there for all to see, but some people take one kernel of truth. Clark didn't grow the NBA by herself and turn it into this lie. Clark isn't so special. Of course she is. She's unique. The WNBA was rolling along for 27 years, making its way slowly in this world until Clark arrived and attached a rocket booster to the game. To deny the timing, the connection, is intellectually dishonest. The WNBA, its players, its leadership, seems at time to be intellectually dishonest, which must be the loneliest feeling of them all for Clark. Is she the only reason for the rise of the WNBA? No. But she's the catalyst. The biggest reason, more eyes than ever, are on Aya Wilson and Jackie Young and Breonna Stewart and on Angel Reese and Kalia Cooper and Kelsey Plum. Paige Bleichers is special, too, and so are Wilson and Reese and the other names above and dozens of others, including Fever stars Kelsey Mitchell and Aaliyah Boston. The more eyes on players like that, the better for everyone. More tickets sold in more markets, more eyeballs on more TV screens, even for games not involving the Indiana Fever. It's a cycle, and if handled correctly by everyone involved, it would be a beautiful cycle. Alas, it turns ugly when people who should know better refuse to admit that nobody else in the WNBA, individually, has done for the league what Clark has done since 2024. Collectively, yes, the talent is remarkable, and the league itself is a worthy product. All of that. But until Clark showed up, where was the attendance, the average salary, the historic TV deals? That said, players seem to resent Clark. And you get that, right? They are too close, too competitive to anoint her. But when the league allows Clark to take the beating that she routinely takes, and the beating that she took on June 24th in particular, egregious, Fever coach Stephanie White called it, you have to wonder what is going on. Why the league's golden goose, to use a literary allusion from childhood, isn't being protected more. Why she isn't being protected at all. We're being honest here, remember? So let's be honest and concede this point. Clark is difficult to officiate. She is her league's Shai Gilgeous-Alexander, their Jalen Brunson, the best player on the court most of the time, attacking the rim all the time, all eyes on her, then flailing her arms wildly or snapping her head back theatrically or falling to the floor as if she's been badly hurt. At times, Clark looks like a World Cup soccer player trying to draw a call. At times, it can be hard to take any of them, Gilgeous-Alexander, Brunson, Clark, the best soccer players in the world, seriously. Does that mean that Clark deserves Thomas's fist into her throat, Ayayi's dangerous closeout later in the game, or for game officials to somehow miss what everyone saw in real time or replay? No. Clark doesn't deserve that, or for truly dangerous fouls to be ignored. To make another allusion from our shared childhood, even the little boy who cried wolf did, that one time, see an actual wolf. The disconnect between who Clark is and how she's treated by her own league is wild. Who is she? Not the best player in the league, no, but one of the most influential female athletes in the world, perhaps the most influential female athlete in the world, perhaps ever, given she plays a team sport and is not, like tennis superstar Serena Williams, an individual contractor. Does anyone appreciate Clark? Or will she have to leave for that to happen? Next article. Meet Honey Bear, the new America's hometown hound. honey bear, a golden retriever, was named America's Hometown Hound earlier this month at the America's Hometown Hound Festival in Plymouth. The event, hosted by Just Around the Corner, a pet sitting and dog walking business, was part of a contest that drew 101 entries and attracted more than 16,000 votes over three rounds of competition, according to a community announcement. The festival, held June 13th at Nelson Park, included local pet-friendly business vendors, craft tables, a police department comfort dog, entertainment, and family activities. In partnership with Plymouth Helping Hands for Animals, Just Around the Corner donated $1,300, all vendor fees, to the organization, which supports pet owners in need. Judges Deb Iaquinto, chair of the Plymouth Select Board, Amber Bartlett, owner of the Barker House in Plimpton, and Dr. Heather Geddes, lead veterinarian of Veterinary Urgent Care in Plymouth, met the finalists and listened to why they wanted to be America's Hometown Hound. Honey Bear was declared the winner and signed the winner's oath. Elsa, the runner-up, also signed an oath to step in if Honey Bear cannot fulfill the role. The America's Hometown Hound contest began in 2020 and has crowned six previous winners: Charlie Brown, a German Shepherd; Otis, a Golden Retriever; Tim, a mixed breed; Daphne, a Basset Hound; Flynn, a Newfoundland; and Samson, a Pit Bull. Honey Bear's first official appearance will be in the July 4th parade, according to the announcement. Throughout the year, Honey Bear is expected to represent America's hometown at various community events, charity fundraisers, and small business shopping events. Just Around the Corner is based in Manomet and serves the Massachusetts communities of Plymouth and Sagamore Beach. For more information, visit it's jackpetsit.com or call 508-245-1389. Next article. Scientists: fuel for a big El Nino is there. New event has potential to be record-breaking. Sea surface temperatures in the Pacific Ocean topped daily warm records for more than 20 days in June, a precursor to what many scientists expect to be one of the strongest El Nino events on record. Indeed, El Nino is well underway, said Kevin Trenberth, a climate scientist at the National Center for Atmospheric Research. Temperatures in the upper layer of the ocean in the El Nino region along the equator in the central and eastern Pacific are more than 3 degrees above normal. That's warmer than ever recorded for this time of the year and nearly the warmest for any time of the year. El Nino isn't just moving warm water around randomly in the ocean. It plays a key role in moderating temperatures in the tropical Pacific Ocean, Trenberth said. It moves warm water that builds up in the Pacific toward higher latitudes in the ocean, where heat energy is released into the atmosphere as rain. The influence of this effect is forecast to ripple around the planet, shifting weather patterns for months to come. The pattern links with the atmosphere, shifting trade winds, jet streams, and other global weather systems. It can change rainfall patterns and contribute to large regions being drier or wetter, said Emily Becker, a research professor at the University of Miami. In some places, it increased the risk of costly extreme weather events such as tornadoes, winter storms, and back-to-back rainstorms that lead to flooding and landslides. In others, it could bring beneficial rain and fewer hurricanes. Either way, El Nino is likely to remain a hot topic throughout 2026. And while the National Oceanic and Atmospheric Administration and others expect the phenomenon to peak between November and January, its effects could linger well into 2027. Scientists expect the pattern to temporarily hike global temperatures, potentially making either 2026 or 2027 the warmest year on record. But record heat is just one El Nino effect to worry about. In California, the phenomenon increases the risk for what Daniel Swain, a climate scientist with the University of California, calls an arc storm, an extreme flood scenario, an onslaught of repeated rain of over 3 to 4 weeks. Unfortunately, that's all the time that we have for today. I hope you've enjoyed listening to the Brockton Enterprise on the Talking Information Center.
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9: Here's the forecast for the Boston and South Shore area on the Talking Information Center from the National Weather Service. For today, sunny temperatures in the lower 80s. Clear and cooler overnight temperatures in the mid-60s. For Tuesday, sunny and hot temperatures in the lower 90s. The sun rose this morning at 5:11, setting at 8:25 this evening. Stay tuned for more heading your way next on the Talking Information Center.
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7: And coming up next on the Talking Information Center, it's today's reading of the Taunton Daily Gazette. 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
12: Hello, this is Lynn, and I'll be reading today from the Taunton Daily Gazette for Monday, June 29th, 2026. And the first article is Taunton Saved Star Drive-In Plans Renovation by Daniel Schemer. It seems all right. It seems all is right in the world as the owner of Taunton Star Drive-In is scheduled to finalize the purchase of the property on June 30th, ending close to a year of uncertainty over the fate of the beloved restaurant. I have done my due diligence, inspections, environmental surveys, and appraisals. I have secured financing, said the restaurant owner, Erica Madden, in a June 19th post on Star Drive Inn's Facebook, adding, I am thrilled that I can keep the Star Drive Inn alive. Back in March, Madden told the Gazette and through social media that she had signed a purchase and sale agreement with the landlord, South Coast Development, while also extending the lease for Star Drive Inn from the end of March to June 30th, 2026, giving her time to finalize details with the sale as well as secure financing. Located at 205 Myrick Street in East Taunton, Star Drive-In has existed since 1964. Madden purchased the business, but not the land, in 2016. Failed septic system replaced. Back in August 2025, Madden announced on social media that Star Drive-In's lease with South Coast Development wasn't getting renewed. It was eventually revealed from Madden through statements she gave to the Gazette, as well as public input at a city council meeting around that time, that the restaurant had been dealing with a failed septic system for years. The septic system was original to the property. Madden had stated to the Gazette in August 2025 the property owner wouldn't fix or replace her septic system as per the conditions in the lease agreement unless she renegotiated her lease with the owner, increasing her monthly rent from $2,000 to $6,000 a month, which she refused. She told the Gazette she had already spent tens of thousands of dollars over the years doing septic pumping and maintaining portable toilets at Star Drive-In. She also said, at the time, repairing the antiquated septic system could cost north of $100,000, according to estimates she received. The Taunton Board of Health approved a consent order with South Coast Development on September 9, 2025, to fix Star Drive-In septic system. Madden told the Gazette in March of 2026 the plan eventually changed to replacing the septic system instead of fixing it, though she wouldn't divulge details at the time over whether it would be her or the landlord's financial responsibility. Erica Madden said in her June 19th Facebook post, the septic system for the property was finally replaced. Renovations in the works, restroom updates, AC, and maybe even extended dining area. Madden said in her Facebook post that in the last 10 years since she became the owner of the Star Drive-In, its staff has increased from 9 to 26. She admitted in her post that she's a bit scared of becoming the owner of the land starting on June 30th. But I think I have more in me, and I know I have a great team that will continue to offer the freshest seafood. Madden told the Gazette in March that once she officially closes on the property, she plans on doing some much-needed renovations. Said Madden in her Facebook post, I will be in a position to improve the property, restroom upgrades, AC for my team, building improvements, and who knows, maybe even an extended dining room. And the next article. American Express emphasizes exclusivity by Nancy Cutler. American Express has been around for more than two-thirds of the United States' existence. Like the nation, Amex has seen dramatic growth in cultural shifts. With a business model that has adapted to changing needs and changing markets, American Express has, for most of its varied history, catered to growth and the perception of exclusivity. The company now describes itself as a global payments and premium lifestyle brand powered by technology. But its founding in 1850 centered on delivering precious goods and capitalizing on the country's westward expansion. By the end of that century, American Express products shifted as immigrants came to the United States and innovations in travel made the far corners of the globe more easily accessible. Then, post-World War II economy brought the credit card era. The financial services giant continues to feed and lead the United States economy. The company, which employs around $75,000, was recently ranked number 8 in Forbes and Statista's list of America's best large employers. While its roots as an express delivery service may seem far behind, American Express pivots also showed consistency. Trust, security, service is a thread that goes through the entire business, said Ira Galtman, American Express archivist, who spent an afternoon showing USA Today Network reporters American Express collectibles from a courier's satchel circa the 1800s to one of the company's first paper credit cards. How it started, how it's going. In 1850, Henry Wells and William Fargo, along with John Butterfield, formed American Express. The company was based in Buffalo, New York, and New York City. The company thrived with its connection to the Hudson River in New York City, to the Erie Canal, and the country's growing network of railways. Deliveries ranged from gold to oysters and just about anything in between. Within a few years, two partners started another express delivery company, Wells Fargo, to push further west as the gold rush sent California's population soaring. The companies developed a symbiotic relationship, shipping from east to west. American Express also kept supplies flowing to the Union Army's front lines during the Civil War. Election ballots in 1864 were sent to the soldiers on the battlefield, Galtman said. Meanwhile, the company kept inventing products that fit a need in a changing nation, such as when it launched business-to-business shipping specialties in 1878. But by 1882, the demand for goods went more liquid, with a need for quick cash, so American Express started the shift in its business model from goods to money. The company launched a more secure and user-friendly money order in direct competition with the U.S. Postal Service. Money orders allowed new immigrants to send funds back to their countries of origin and provided families, few had checking accounts back then, to pay bills and buy items from catalogs. In 1891, American Express came up with traveler's checks, considered high-tech in its day. Fraud-resistant traveler's checks provided a seamless way to convert currency. The product came with a connection to a growing chain of offices at major cities in the world. Travelers would make those offices among their first stops, with services beyond money exchange, from sending mail to reading an American newspaper. Travel assistance wasn't as formal as now, but Galtman pointed to the company's help for travelers when World War I started. He has a 1914 letter from a group of families who had been stuck in neutral Holland and were able to get ship passage to the United States with American Express's assistance. The letter thanked the company for its unfailing courtesy, patience, and resourcefulness and was signed by families from Providence, Rhode Island, to Waco, Texas. By 1915, the company was producing travel brochures. Replicas of the artwork now decorate the walls of American Express Tower offices in New York City. It already had a prominent role in currency exchange at home. From 1905 to 1908, the company was contracted with the U.S. government to provide currency exchange to new arrivals at Ellis Island. We had a reputation for integrity, Galtman said, providing a fair market rate for exchanges after other companies had not been as trustworthy with new immigrants. In 1918, when the United States consolidated domestic express delivery, American Express's pivot to the travel and finance industries was locked in. The company launched its first credit card in 1958 with an annual fee of $6. The paper card was purple to hearken to the company's popular and reliable traveler's checks that had a violet hue. A pocket-sized merchant directory was produced to list all the places that honored the American Express card. American cities were listed, but so were major European hubs like Paris. The card is now accepted in more than 170 million merchant locations, said Melanie Bax, the company's vice president of corporate communications. They wouldn't fit it in a booklet anymore, she said. The company adopted the plastic card in 1959, and in 1969, the card's color was changed to green, just like money. American Express cards now come in all sorts of colors, from green to platinum to black centurion. The company made some bad investments, too. In 1963, its business loan sector fell prey to a Bronx swindler and his scheme that became known as the salad oil scandal. The ruse was so elaborate it even included ships filled with water that only had a slick of oil on top to fool inspectors. The fallout nearly destroyed American Express after it was left to make good on loans when the perpetrator declared bankruptcy. American Express has long leaned into its status symbol and clubby image. In 1963, cards started carrying a member since statement that saluted customers' loyalty and played up the idea of exclusivity and ad campaigns showcased the card as a status symbol. A famous series of ads in the 1970s focused on famous people like Jim Henson and his Muppets and others whose names were well known but whose visages were maybe not immediately recognizable. The camera would focus on them and they would say, "Do you know me?" The card would show their name at the end with a tagline, "Don't leave home without it." In a moment of cultural shift, Rep. Bella Abzug, D. New York, turned that particular ad pitch on its head when she employed it to let women know of a new landmark law. As Abzug had led the charge in Congress to pass the Equal Credit Opportunity Act in 1974, which prohibited by law discrimination against credit applicants on the basis of sex or marital status, it was later expanded to include race, color, religion, national origin, age, or public assistance status. To get the word out about the new law, Abzug starred in her own mock American Express commercial. "Do you know me?" she asked with a wry smile as she sat in a cafe wearing one of her signature hats. "Well, American Express did not know me." She then recounted for the camera how, as a sitting member of Congress, she had tried to get an American Express card and was told, as was policy across the industry, that her husband needed to apply and she could have her card through him. And so the battle for credit equality began. Flashing her actual American Express card, she said, "So now I have an American Express card so I can tell this story." The ad boosted the company that started her crusade. "Carrying an American Express card," she said, "as a symbol of woman's right to credit." And on the heels of the Great Recession, American Express was looking for a way to boost its small business customers. In 2010, the company used its marketing influence to promote the idea of Small Business Saturday to follow the day after Thanksgiving, Black Friday, and land before Cyber Monday. Small retailers really had a hard time coming out of the financial crisis, Galtman said. The shop small concept caught on, and it's now a holiday shopping tradition that boosts downtown storefronts across the United States. During COVID-19 shutdowns, American Express offered grants for the hard-hit restaurant industry. The grants were mostly earmarked for things like building outdoor dining that met social distancing needs. The grants evolved and continue supporting restaurants that are historically part of their communities. Over 5 years, American Express's backing historic small restaurants program has delivered more than $5 million in grants to 130 historic, small, and independent restaurants across all 50 states, said Bax of American Express's corporate communications team. The grants, part of a bigger backing small business initiative launched in 2020, have helped restaurant owners weather economic hardship, recover from disasters, preserve their spaces, and expand to meet community needs. American Express invested a lot in its marketing and advertising. Many campaigns became award-winning industry standouts, and many have become part of the American vernacular. Think, "Don't leave home without it," or "Membership has its privileges." The company also leaned into celebrity with early traveler's checks ads carrying the distinct visage of Carl Malden, known as the veteran detective on the TV show The Streets of San Francisco. In the 1980s, American Express leaned into its elite status and appeal with the portraits campaign. Famed photographer Annie Leibovitz captured celebrities and cardholders with a focus on subjects' stunning personalities rather than on the card itself. Along with Leibovitz, in the 2000s, the company launched the My Life, My Card campaign, with iconic card members highlighting what made American Express an iconic brand. The campaign included some humorous, even outlandish, spots, including director Wes Anderson discussing his movie-making process and Martin Scorsese offering a harsh critique of photos capturing his nephew's fifth birthday. One 2004 spot featured Robert De Niro discussing love of and heartbreak in a post-9/11 New York City, which helped boost the Tribeca Film Festival that De Niro had co-founded in 2002. The company's connections to Lower Manhattan and New York history run deeper than the nearby Hudson River. In the 1980s, American Express took a leading role in efforts to restore Ellis Island, where it once supported new immigrants' transition into the American economy and the Statue of Liberty. That included a 1983 marketing campaign that pledged to contribute a penny to the restoration of the Statue of Liberty every time one of its credit cards was used. The Statue of Liberty's exterior contains copper, so she was the color of a penny before oxidation gave her a green patina. The net? $1.7 million for Lady Liberty's benefit and a near 30% increase in the card's use by consumers. In 2011, American Express provided a $100,000 grant to the National Trust for Historic Preservation to help rehabilitate and reopen a section of Ellis Island. On September 11, 2001, the company lost 11 colleagues in its offices on the 94th floor of the World Trade Center North Tower. A memorial, 11 tiers, honors those members. In February, American Express sealed its commitment to return its headquarters to the World Trade Center complex. New York Governor Kathy Hochul announced the company's plans to build its new headquarters at 2 World Trade Center. It will be the final commercial piece of the World Trade Complex, with buildings starting nearly a quarter century after the September 11, 2001 terrorist attacks. Port Authority of New York and New Jersey Executive Director Catherine Garcia said the project underscores the strength, vibrancy, and resurgence of the World Trade Center campus and New York. The building, which will stand 1,226 feet tall, will be nearly 2 million square feet and have 55 floors. It is due to be ready in 2031. This is an investment in our company's future, our colleagues in the Lower Manhattan community, reaffirming our deep commitment to the neighborhood we've called home for nearly two centuries, American Express Chairman and CEO Stephen Squeri said in a statement. He described the building as a home for innovation, interaction, and growth. In the next article, 5 Declaration of Independence signers were from Massachusetts by Catherine Messier. The 4th of July is almost here, and this year the holiday will commemorate 250 years since the founding of the United States. As the birthplace of the American Revolution, Massachusetts produced many key revolutionary figures who helped form the nation, multiple of whom even signed the Declaration of Independence. The Declaration was adopted by Continental Congress 250 years ago on July 4, 1776, a move which formally announced the separation of the American colonies from British rule. 2 months later, on August 2, 1776, the delegates of Congress signed the Declaration, including 5 patriots from Massachusetts. Here's what to know about the 5 Declaration of Independence signers from Massachusetts, as well as how to visit their grave sites. John Adams. Most well known as the second president of the United States, John Adams was a vital Massachusetts patriot, originally born in Braintree in October of 1735. He entered Harvard University at age 16 and, after graduating and teaching, returned for his law degree, according to the National Constitution Center. Adams was admitted to the bar in 1759 and later became one of the most prominent lawyers in Boston, says the American Battlefield Trust. Adams put his background in political philosophy to use by publishing several articles justifying colonial opposition to the Stamp Act under a pen name in the 1760s. He rose to political spotlight in 1770 after defending 6 British soldiers and a commanding officer involved in the Boston Massacre, which earned him respect among his peers for his commitment to a fair justice system. In 1774, he was elected as a Massachusetts delegate to the First Continental Congress and later returned for the second. Adams made many significant contributions during his time in Congress, including nominating George Washington to lead to lead of the Continental Army and insisting Thomas Jefferson draft the Declaration of Independence. In 1779, Adams was a key player in drafting the Massachusetts State Constitution, which later served as a model for the National Constitution. He was elected as the first vice president under President George Washington in 1788 and then president in 1796, serving one term before losing to Thomas Jefferson in 1800. On his deathbed on July 4, 1826, Adams's famous last words were, "Thomas Jefferson survives." He was unaware that Jefferson had died just a few hours earlier. John Adams is buried in the Adams family crypt under the United First Parish Church in Quincy. The church offers free tours of the grounds and crypt from April through November, with donations suggested. Number two, Samuel Adams. Sam Adams was born in Boston in September 1722, attending Harvard University, just like his cousin John Adams. In 1747, he joined the Popular Party, or a group dedicated to serving as a watchdog, survives. He was unaware that Jefferson had died just a few hours earlier. John Adams is buried in the Adams family crypt under the United First Parish Church in Quincy. The church offers free tours of the grounds and crypt from April through November, with donations suggested. Number two, Samuel Adams. Sam Adams was born in Boston.

party or a group dedicated to serving as a watchdog against parliamentary infringements on their liberties, according to the National Constitution Center. Adams truly threw himself into politics after his wife Elizabeth died in 1757 and became a leading figure in Boston resistance. In fact, it was Sam Adams who first proposed the famous notion of no taxation without representation. Sam Adams was elected to the Massachusetts General Court or House of Representatives in 1765 and was made clerk in 1766. He published over 20 articles under a pen name between 1968 and 69. In 1770, he organized a funeral for the colonists who died during the Boston Massacre. In 1775, Adams was chosen as a delegate to the Second Continental Congress, where he remained until 1781 to help draft the Articles of Confederation, the country's first constitution. After returning to Massachusetts, he served as president of the Massachusetts Senate, as lieutenant governor under Governor John Hancock, taking over as governor for 3 years after Hancock died. Adams himself passed at the age of 81 on October 2, 1803, and he is buried in Boston's Granary Burying Ground, located at 95 Tremont Street. The graveyard is free and open to the public from 9 to 5 daily. It is a stop on Boston's official Freedom Trail tours, offered daily. Sam Adams is also commemorated with a statue in front of Boston's Quincy Market. 3. John Hancock. The owner of the biggest signature on the Declaration of Independence is originally from Braintree. After attending Boston Latin School and Harvard University, Hancock was taken into the merchant business by his uncle, who raised him from the age of 7 after Hancock's father died. When Hancock's uncle died in 1764, he left his nephew his business and estate, making John Hancock one of the wealthiest men in colonial America, writes the National Constitution Center. Hancock stepped into politics soon after and rose to prominence largely due to the influence of Sam Adams, who supported Hancock joining the Massachusetts House of Representatives in 1766, according to the American Battlefield Trust. In 1774, Hancock was elected president of the Massachusetts Provincial Congress, described by the National Constitution Center as a revolutionary body formed in response to Royal Governor Thomas Gage's refusal to convene the Massachusetts legislature. The same year, Hancock was chosen as a delegate to the Second Continental Congress, and in 1775, the Congress made him their president, later making him the first member to sign the Declaration of Independence. John Hancock requested a leave of absence from Congress in 1777, after which he focused on state politics. He was elected the first governor of Massachusetts in 1780 and was reelected each year through 1785. Although Hancock... was alive for the Constitutional Convention in 1787, he did not attend as he did not support shifting power away from state governments, though he later gave a speech favoring no ratification at the Massachusetts State Convention. Hancock passed away at just 56 on October 8, 1793, following years of declining health. After a lavish funeral hosted by his longtime friend Sam Adams, Hancock was laid to rest at the Granary Burying Ground. The graveyard can be visited for free or on an official Freedom Trail tour. Number 4, Robert Treat Paine. According to the National Constitution Center, Robert Treat Paine was born in Boston in 1731. Like many of his contemporaries, Paine attended Boston Latin School before entering Harvard at just 14 years old. After being admitted to the bar in 1757, he set up a practice in Taunton where he became involved in local politics. Paine's reputation grew after prosecuting the British soldiers involved in the Boston Massacre, a case which he lost to defendant John Adams. Paine took a seat in Massachusetts General Court in 1773, joined the Massachusetts Provincial Congress in 1774, and was sent to the Second Continental Congress, where he signed the Olive Branch Petition. Although Paine originally hoped separation from Britain would not be necessary, he voted for independence after England rejected the petition for peace. Like Hancock and Sam Adams, Robert Treat Paine is buried at the Granary Burying Ground. He was also Massachusetts' first attorney general. And the last is
L.

0: Elbridge Gerry, best known as the father of gerrymandering. Patriot Elbridge Gerry was born in Marblehead in July 1744, joining his family's merchant business after gaining bachelor and master's degrees from Harvard. Under the mentorship of Sam Adams, Gerry entered politics in 1722, becoming a member of the Massachusetts legislature. Although he was unable to attend the First Continental Congress due to the death of his father, Gerry represented Massachusetts at the Second Continental Congress, where he urged others to sign the Declaration of Independence. He had a leading role during the Revolutionary War when he used European business connections to acquire military supplies, says the National Constitution Center. And he is buried in the Congressional Cemetery on Capitol Hill in Washington. So sorry, I had to cut this short at the end for time. Thanks so much for listening. This has been Lynn reading from the Taunton Daily Gazette. Have a wonderful day, week, and happy 4th of July. Take care.
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1: 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J.M. 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
4: Hello. Good morning, everyone. My name is Diane from the Talking Information Center. Today is Monday, the 29th of June, and I will be reading from the Attleboro Sun Chronicle. Hello, everyone. My name is Diane from the Talking Information Center. Today is Monday, the 29th of June, and I will be reading from the Attleboro Sun Chronicle. Today's article is titled, Residents Along Betts Drive and Nearby Streets Got an Unexpected Visitor Over the Weekend. A black bear was observed Sunday on the street. The street, in west central part of town, is close to Scottsbrook and a large forested area near Heather Hill Country Club. He was just down at Betts Drive, walked right up my neighbor's driveway into his backyard, Jamie Lake posted on the North Attleboro Police Department's Facebook page. A video of the bear in a backyard was posted on the page as well. A bear was also reported in the area of Whiting Street, West Street, and Broadway Extension, which is not far from Betts Drive. Police checked the area to no avail. A bear was also known to be wandering recently through South Attleboro, Norfolk, and Wrentham, according to community social media and animal control offices in those towns, as well as West Greenwich, Rhode Island. Attleboro police received a call about 10 a.m. Monday about a bear being observed in South Attleboro. We received a call from a resident on Tomlinson Road reporting seeing a bear in his backyard, Deputy Police Chief Timothy Cook Jr. said. Shortly after, a second caller reported seeing a bear on Allen Avenue. Bears do come through our town at this time of the year. They are nomadic in nature, so please don't think they will take over your shed and call it home, Norfolk Animal Control Officer Hilly Cohen said in a post that was also shared on Plainville Wrentham Animal Control social media. Best thing everyone can do is remove bird feeders, suspend free-range grazing, fortify chicken coops and hives with hot wire. Tractor Supplies has supplies. Do not feed pets outdoors. Make sure your pets are in eyesight and keep your cameras nearby to catch some great photos. Feel free to direct message the ACO if you get great photos or sustain livestock damage, Cohen said. The public is advised to not approach bears and call 911 if a bear is seen. Residents are also urged to secure pets and other animals, as well as bird feeders and trash. Bears are often attracted to bird feeders and easily available food sources. North Battleboro Police joked on Facebook to also secure any picnic baskets, an obvious reference to the cartoon character Yogi Bear, who is fond of picnic baskets. Bears have been observed in North Attleboro, Attleboro, Plainville, Mansfield, and other communities over the past several years. They are becoming more common in Massachusetts, Rhode Island, and Connecticut as their population has grown. Black bears are common in western and central Massachusetts and are expanding their range. The population in the state, according to Mass Wildlife officials, is estimated to be around 5,000 now. It hit a lower of fewer than 100 in the 1970s. This article is titled, From the Rubble in Venezuela, an Unexpected Story of Survival Cuts Through Days of Tragedy. From La Guaira, Venezuela, a mix of rescue teams and civilians on Sunday peered at a mountain of rubble almost indistinguishable from the other ruins lining swaths of the northern Venezuelan coast following two devastating earthquakes. In the days since Wednesday's 7.2 and 7.5 quakes, search teams and locals had believed that there were no signs of life under the concrete mass of La Guaira State, one of the hardest hit areas. Then on Sunday came a burst of movement. A pair of dust-coated legs was pulled out of a hole by rescue teams from Virginia, France, and Venezuela. Teams gently carried the man from the structure where he had been trapped for 4 days, his body slack but still gripping his phone, onto a black tarp and administered an IV. Then came his young son, pulled shirtless and almost unresponsive over a pack of hard-hat-clad rescue workers with the words, Fairfax County Urban Search and Rescue, emblazoned on the backs. Slow, slow, gentle, gentle, chanted rescue teams in a mix of Spanish and English as they passed the father and son through a crowd of onlookers into a nearby ambulance. The teams burst into applause, days into search and rescue efforts, at a time that hope of finding survivors was dimming. Associated Press journalist Juan Pablo Arias and Mateus Delacroix were among the throng of people who witnessed the rescue. On Sunday, Arias said they were scouring the La Guaira region, trying to see if we can see any miracles, when they found the U.S. rescue teams and local civilians calmly working to pull the father and son out of the building. At this stage, many begin to lose hope. You can see that in their faces, Arias said, as helicopters flew overhead. When somebody makes it out alive, this father and son, it's more than a glimpse. It's real hope for people. The 1-2 punch of the earthquakes has been the greatest natural disaster in the South American nation has faced in decades. Authorities reported 1,450 people were dead on Sunday, with 1,000 more injured and many more missing. The first 48 to 72 hours after a natural disaster are crucial to rescue efforts, though survival can be extended if people have access to food and water. But small moments of optimism, solidarity, and humanity like this have cut through almost overwhelming grief. Venezuelan firefighters poured water into the mouth of a dust-covered dog, peeking its head through cracks in the concrete. After being trapped for 70 hours, one woman sat up on a stretcher, grinning and waving at cheering crowds as she was loaded on a gurney into an ambulance. This article is titled, A Chinese Dissident Recounts His Perilous Dinghy Escape to South Korea and How He Got to Canada. It is written by Canis Luang of the Associated Press. From Hong Kong, A roughly 40-hour sea journey on a dinghy with a dying phone. Detention in South Korea. That's just part of what Chinese dissident Deng Xiaoping endured to escape his native country. He arrived late last week in Canada, a destination he had eyed for more than a decade. Deng had been locked up in China several times, including for his activities commemorating the 1989 crackdown on pro-democracy protesters in Beijing's Tiananmen Square and past efforts to flee. "It's like living in a cage, very suffocating," he said in an online video interview with the Associated Press from Toronto, referring to the lack of freedom expressed in China. After his release from prison, the 68-year-old dissident said he was unable to receive retirement benefits or renew his passport and was under constant police monitoring. China's foreign ministry said the government handles the entry and exit of its citizens in accordance with the law and that Chinese citizens must abide by the Constitution and the law. Deng attempted to flee at least three previous times, in 2015 to Thailand, where authorities deported him back to China. In 2019, when he tried to swim to a Taiwanese island off China's east coast, and in 2020, when he reached Vietnam, only to be deported back again. Last month, he tried again. Deng says he shook off the fear of death. In the early hours of May 24th, he set off in a gray rubber dinghy fitted with an engine from Weihai, a coastal city in China's Shandong province, under fine weather. He was eyeing Japan, confident that the government there would not send him back to China. But the next day brought fog. When he noticed his phone, which he relied on for GPS navigation, was on its last bar, he became terrified. His power bank also died. He quickly switched to his contingency plan, South Korea. Deng recalled that dread ran deep because his tiny boat might capsize if the winds and waves picked up. But he had no way to return and shook off the fear of death. Living conditions back in the country are so terrible that being alive is little different than being dead. So there is no point fearing death, he said. If you move forward, there's a chance at life. In the evening, he saw lights in the distance and moved toward them. The first vessel could not hear his cries for help and left. Later, he encountered a fishing boat that agreed to pull him on board. He asked, Oh, fuck. The fishers to call the police to help him. The South Korean Coast Guard detained him for allegedly violating the country's immigration law. They sought a warrant to formally arrest him, but a court refused, saying it's difficult to recognize sufficient grounds for a necessity for his arrest. From refugee center to Canada. Deng was later sent to a refugee center in Incheon, a port city near Seoul. Earlier this month, the UN Refugee Agency contacted him via video call, he said. A refugee center manager later asked about his height, weight, and eye color. He was worried at first, but it turned out to be a good sign. His lawyer told him it was at the request of the Canadian diplomatic mission. About a week later, Deng boarded a flight and he arrived in Toronto on Friday. He was still unclear what legal procedures were involved in his move, but guessed it was based on cooperation between the South Korean and Canadian governments and the UN agency. "I feel very surprised, extremely surprised. It's like still in a dream. It's very fast," he said. He believed the resettlement status in Canada that his family secured in 2015 before Thai authorities deported him back to China, was still valid. The Canadian Embassy in South Korea declined to comment on Dong's case. South Korea's foreign ministry said the country handled the case in accordance with law and principle, but did not specify Seoul's role in arranging Dong's transfer to Canada. The UN Refugee Agency declined to comment on individual cases for reasons of confidentiality and protection. Dong vows to press on with his activism. Dong said he feels at home after arriving in Toronto, saying he finally tasted freedom for the first time in over a decade. There's not even a hint of fear, he said. He hopes to make a living, possibly by being a truck driver or an Uber driver. But the joy doesn't help Dong let go of the deportations by the Thai and Vietnamese authorities. In 2015, Dong and his family went to Thailand to seek refugee status from the UN Refugee Agency, but Thai authorities later arrested him and returned him to China, according to Amnesty International. His ex-wife and daughter managed to settle in Canada. The activist fled to Vietnam in 2020, but was sent back in 2022. He was jailed each time he was returned to China. He said he plans to consult the lawyer to see if he can sue both Thailand and Vietnam. For Dong, the fight is far from over. He also plans to press on in his call for China's democratization. In the late 1990s, the former police officer distributed leaflets with his articles on topics such as the Tiananmen crackdown. He was imprisoned for 3 years in 2001 for inciting subversion of state power. He also spent more than 8 months behind bars over his participation in a memorial for victims of the crackdown after being arrested in 2014, he said. My ultimate goal is for China to achieve constitutional democracy, he said. Associated Press writers Kim Tong-hyung in Seoul, South Korea, and Ken Moritsugu in Beijing contributed to this report. This article is titled "Americans' Pride in U.S. History and Democracy Drops, and Fewer Are Proud to Be American," polls find. This was written by Lindley Sanders, Simran Parwani, and Amelia Thompson DeVoe of the Associated Press. Americans have grown less proud of their country's history or the way its democracy works over the past decade, according to a new AP-NORC poll. Americans' pride in the U.S. on several key attributes has dropped since 2017, including the nation's military and its political influence around the globe, according to the survey from the Associated Press NORC Center for Public Affairs Research. This poll was conducted in April as the United States and Iran fought over the Strait of Hormuz in a prolonged war that started with the U.S. and Israel launching strikes on Iran. New Gallup polling also finds that only 53% of U.S. adults are extremely or very proud to be an American, the lowest reading in the trend dating back to 2001. The findings point to a broad decline in patriotic sentiment over a tumultuous period that included most of President Donald Trump's first term, the COVID-19 pandemic, and rising inflation that contributed to a backlash against President Joe Biden. That time frame also covers Trump's return to the White House, where he's taken more aggressive actions on immigration and issues abroad. Much of the falling positivities come from Democrats, who have become increasingly disenchanted with the country since Trump's first term. At the same time, most U.S. adults say that being an American is extremely or very important to their identity, highlighting an enduring connection, even as some become increasingly critical of the country's past or the government's current actions. American pride declines on the armed forces and democracy. America's pride in the way democracy works in the U.S. has declined 14 percentage points, falling from 42% in February 2017 to 28% now. In addition, Americans' pride in their armed forces has dropped 19 percentage points since 2017, and pride in the U.S.'s history has declined 14 percentage points. In each case, the drop is largely driven by Democrats, with some movement among independents as well. Carla Galdamez, a 48-year-old Democrat who used to teach U.S. history, believes America has regressed under the Trump administration. While the Californian is not proud of Trump, she is pleased with how far the U.S. has come in 250 years. It's a country that really wanted to be different and really wanted to be better, she said. Despite some of the very ugly history that we have of segregation and slavery, if you look at the trajectory of the last 250 years, we've done nothing but get better and move toward a more egalitarian nation. Only 14% of Democrats and 28% of independents say they are extremely proud to be an American, according to Gallup's new poll, compared with 70% of Republicans. The AP NORC poll found that Republicans are especially likely to be proud of the nation's armed forces. About 9 in 10 Republicans say the military makes them extremely or very proud, compared with about 6 in 1 in 10 U.S. adults. Samantha Fuchs, a 40-year-old San Antonio, Texas, says she's proud to be an American and doesn't hide it. The Texas Republican showcases that pride with an American flag in her front yard, as well as Trump flags in the backyard, and she plans to wear red, white, and blue on the 4th of July. Fuchs come from a military family, and while she believes the country's involvement in Iran is unnecessary, she remains a proud supporter of the military. I still support our troops, no matter what they do. Compared with only about one-third of U.S. adults under 30. Race or ethnicity matters more to many black Americans. The AP NORC survey found that the vast majority of black Americans, 73%, say their race or ethnicity is extremely or very important to see how they see themselves, higher than the share that say that about being an American. Vincent Harris, a 60-year-old in California, says his identity as a black man rises above other attributes for him because of how black men are treated in America. A lot of people are scared of black men just because we are black and we are male. And that's crazy, Harris said. People don't even take you for who you are as a person. They just look at your race. About half of Hispanic Americans say their race or ethnicity is highly important to them, compared with 22% of white Americans. Black and Hispanic adults are also more likely than white adults to say their family's ancestry or country of origin is highly important to their personal identity. Harris, who identifies as a gay man, says being an American is a wonderful thing because of the freedoms that Americans have, despite the obstacles he's had to overcome. It's great to be an American, regardless of race, gender, sexual orientation, religion, or whatever. As long as you have that freedom of choice as an American, that's a great thing, Harris said. Right now, I wouldn't live in any other country in the world. I'm here. I love it. The AP NORC poll of 2,596 adults was conducted in April 16th to 20th using a sample drawing from NORC's probability-based America Speak panel, which is designed to be representative of the U.S. population. The margin of sampling for error for adults is overall plus or minus 2.6 percentage points. Check Your Change. Rare quarters sneaking into circulation for America's 250th. This is by Dallas Gagnon from MassLive.com. Next time you pay with cash, you may want to take a closer look before handling over your change. A limited edition quarter could be hiding in your wallet right now, with an even rarer one sneaking into circulation within the next few days. The U.S. Mint has been releasing Declaration of Independence quarters into circulation since June 1st, 1 year only coins marking America's 250th anniversary. The coins feature Thomas Jefferson on the front and the Liberty Bell on the back, stamped with the dual date 1776 to 2026. Now, 250,000 limited edition versions of that same quarter are headed to banks and financial institutions ahead of the 4th of July, randomly mixed in with standard coins. The soon-to-be-released coins are rarer still, bearing a special July 4th privy mark and no mint mark, the only way to tell them apart. What's the bigger picture? The limited edition quarters are part of a broader series marking America's 250th anniversary. The U.S. Mint is releasing five new one-year-only quarter designs throughout 2026, featuring the Mayflower Compact, Revolutionary War, Declaration of Independence, U.S. Constitution, and Gettysburg Address. Three of the five designs are already in circulation, with the Constitution and Gettysburg Address quarters still coming later this year. Once 2026 ends, the designs are retired for good. In high demand, the Mint sold rolls and bags of the standard quarters directly at usmint.gov, a 100-coin bag for $63, and a two-roll set of 80 coins for $56. According to Coin News, those sold out within minutes of launching on June 16th. The Privy Mark quarters are placed randomly into circulation. The only way to find it, the only way to get one, is to find it.
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6: Here's the forecast for the Boston and South Shore area on the Talking Information Center from the National Weather Service. For today, sunny temperatures in the lower 80s. Clear and cooler overnight temperatures in the mid-60s. For Tuesday, sunny and hot temperatures in the lower 90s. The sun rose this morning at 5:11, setting at 8:25 this evening. Stay tuned for more heading your way next on the Talking Information Center.
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1: 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J.M. 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
17: Good day, this is Mary for the Talking Information Center. I am reading Metro West Daily News, and it is June 29th of 2026. So, excuse me. First story up is... Oops. Solar-powered coffee roaster launches in Shirley. Perhaps you have a tough time starting your day without a cup of coffee, but do you ever consider where it comes from, how it's grown and roasted, or its environmental impact? Jim and Deanna Varney hoped to change that. About a year ago, they both left their careers. Deanna in education, Joe in industrial design and engineering, and founded Wavelength Coffee Roasters. It's a coffee roasting company that sources beans from farmers using sustainable practices before they're roasted electronically with solar power and packaged in recyclable cans. The couple, who live in Bolton, roast 7 types of coffee beans at their solar-powered facility at Phoenix Park in Shirley. The products are then sold through their website, wavelengthcoffee.com, and at select specialty retailers, including Concord Market in Concord, Marshview Farms General Store in Essex, Wilson Farm in Lexington, and Revival Cafe Plus Kitchen in Watertown, Alston, Boston, Lexington, and Cambridge. And so, how to create coffee beans without creating gas emissions? According to Jim Varney, more than 99% of the coffee that's roasted today uses natural gas, mostly methane. It's been done that way since the 1850s. When we started looking into that whole process, that was one of the big things we knew from the beginning we wanted to get away from, he said. Because, like all industries, we need to be looking to get away from fossil fuels. And the coffee roasting industry was kind of lagging in that way. Through research, the Varneys discovered Air Motion Roasters, a company that makes all-electric coffee roasters powered by solar. It's based in South Africa, but has a North American representative in Austin, Texas. There are very few people who are using all-electric, especially all-electric air roasters at a commercial level, Deanna Varney said. There are very few. We are the only ones in New England that have all electric air roaster used commercially. When it comes to good coffee, Diana Varney said it starts with the people who grow it. That's the piece we're really focused on, sourcing from people who are taking care of their piece of the world. Wherever they may be in the coffee-growing regions of the earth, she said. It allows the origin of the coffee, the flavor, to really express, which we really value. Growers put so much work into their coffee. The last thing they want to do is muddy the flavor and not allow their efforts to show up in the cup, the Varney said. So, they do their best to ensure the bean is really fully expressed in what they roast. Air roasting is not only better for the environment, but also helps produce a cleaner tasting coffee, Diana Varney said. She said research is ongoing about the health benefits of electric aired roasted coffee. We're not using a gas flame to roast our beans. The beans never come in contact with things like benzene or other byproducts of burning fossil fuel, she said. The Varneys focus on sources that give back by teaching and mentoring young people in the industry and giving women their fair share. Women across the coffee world are often more of the workers and less of the owners in the process, Jim Varney said. There are several importers or farmers we work with that are explicitly looking to give women their fair share of payments and make sure they include in all levels of the process and given training. Although many coffee roasters use bags for bean packaging, the Varneys use cans because they are reusable. The industry is kind of built around just bags, and they make it very easy for roasters to use bags, which is why you see so many of them, Jim Varney said. So using cans was kind of a hard choice. The Varney said they had to invest a lot of money up front for packaging because the minimum amount of cans they could purchase was 10,000 compared to a minimum for bags of 100. We had to purchase the packaging before we started in business and before we knew we could make something successful, Jim Varney said. So it was definitely a big risk to take on. They were able to find a source in California that manufactured the cans, which pleased them because they wanted to buy a product that was made in the United States. And also from Metro West. Where to watch the fireworks? Fireworks will light up the skies in several Metro West and Greater Milford communities in the days surrounding the 4th of July as the nation commemorates 250 years of independence. With one notable exception, municipalities throughout the region are planning fireworks shows, concerts, parades, and other patriotic festivities. Absent from this year's calendar is Framingham Stars and Stripes celebration. City officials cancelled the event, which typically includes fireworks over Farm Pond, citing budget constraints and staffing challenges. Here's where residents can celebrate the 4th of July this year. On July 4th, Bellingham will host its Independence Day and 250th anniversary celebration at Bellingham High School. The events begin at 5 p.m. and with live music, family festivities, and food vendors, followed by 6 p.m. concert. Fireworks are scheduled for 9:30 p.m. on the high school fields. Franklin is having a 5-day 4th of July celebration from July 1 to 5 at Franklin High School, each night from 6 to 10 p.m. Visitors can enjoy a carnival featuring rides, food, live music, and family activities. Fireworks will take place on Thursday, July 2nd at 10 p.m. The town will also host its annual Blues Festival on July 4th from 6 to 10 p.m. In Milford, planned for July 5th, Milford will host its Independence Day fireworks and America's 250th celebration at Plains Park. The event begins at 5 p.m., with music starting at 6 p.m., and the fireworks expected at 9:30 p.m. The Milford Lions Club will be selling hot dogs, hamburgers, and sausages. New City Micro Creamery will serve ice cream, and other vendors will have items such as candy and lemonade. The event's rain date is Friday, July 10th. While several communities are marking the holiday with fireworks, others are holding parades, picnics, and reenactments. Hopkinton is among several municipalities to host a parade to celebrate the holiday. July 4 event begins at 11 a.m. at the Center School and ends on Ash Street. The theme of the parade is Hopkinton Celebrates America's Birthday and will feature historic uniforms and costumes with trucks and floats. Any residents are welcome to sign up to participate in the parade, according to the town's website. After the parade, there will be an award ceremony at the Town Common gazebo to recognize participants in categories such as Most Patriotic, Most Creative, and Best Performance. Natick will host a community picnic on July 4th from noon to 4 p.m. on the Natick Common. The event will include lawn games, family activities, music, and kids' bike parade where families can decorate bikes, wheelchairs, and strollers, and parade around the common. Food and ice cream trucks will be on site throughout the event. Sudbury's 4th of July parade will begin at 1 p.m. on July 4th, according to the town's website. The parade typically lasts between 1 to 2 hours and runs from Union Avenue to Town Centre. Following the parade, there will be a reading, of the Declaration of Independence. And from Metro West Daily News, West Nile virus detected in mass mosquitoes. West Nile virus has been found in mosquitoes in Massachusetts for the first time this season, local health officials said. The virus, which can cause sickness in humans, was detected in a mosquito sample collected Tuesday, June 16th, in the town of Clarksburg in Berkshire County, according to the Massachusetts Department of Public Health. With warmer weather and summer officially beginning this week, it is time of the year when we typically begin detecting West Nile virus in mosquito populations, said the Public Health Commissioner, Dr. Robbie Goldstein. These findings serve as an important reminder that people should take steps to protect themselves from mosquito bites. The virus is typically passed to humans through a bite of an infected mosquito, the DPH said. There were 9 human cases of West Nile virus in Massachusetts in 2025. No human or animal cases of the virus have been reported so far this season. And what is West Nile virus? West Nile virus is a mosquito-borne illness that can be spread to humans and cause diseases such as encephalitis and meningitis, according to the Massachusetts Department of Public Health. In the Bay State, 131 people were reportedly infected with the West Nile virus between 2014 and 2023, and 8 of those people died, the department said. However, about 80% of the people infected with West Nile virus do not develop any symptoms, the CDC said. About 1 in 5 people infected develop a fever with symptoms such as a headache, body aches, gastrointestinal issues, joint pains, or a rash, according to the CDC. Additionally, about 1 in 150 people who are infected develop a severe illness affecting the central nervous system. West Nile virus can infect people of all ages, though people over the age of 50 are at a higher risk for serious disease, according to the Massachusetts Department of Public Health. The virus can be diagnosed based on one's symptoms, history of possible exposure to infected mosquitoes, and testing their blood or spinal fluid, the CDC said. The CDC said that while no specific treatment for West Nile virus exists, the symptoms can be managed as the body fights it off. The Massachusetts Department of Public Health recommends applying insect repellent when outdoors to reduce the risk of mosquito bites, which can transmit West Nile virus. It's best to use repellent with an EPA-registered ingredient DEET, permethrin, picaridin, oil of lemon eucalyptus, according to the instructions on the product label, the department said. However, DEET should not be used on babies under 2 months and should be used in concentrations of 30% or less on older children. The department said oil of lemon eucalyptus should not be used on children under 3. Those going outdoors can also wear long sleeves, long pants, and socks to reduce the risk of getting bitten. The DPH said people should avoid spending extended periods of time outside from dusk to dawn, when mosquitoes are most active. The department also recommends getting rid of any standing water where mosquitoes tend to lay their eggs. Residents should empty and clean bird baths, unused flower pots, kiddie pools, water troughs, and rain gutters that may be collecting water. It's also important for residents to make sure their window and door screens fit properly. Do not have holes, the DPH said. Residents can check mass.gov/mosquito-borne-diseases to monitor West Nile virus activity in Massachusetts. And days before the nation celebrates its 250th, one of the soldiers who made American independence possible is finally getting recognized. Private John Pumphrey, a Maryland native and soldier who was killed during the Revolutionary War, has been identified thanks to DNA and genealogical research. Pumphrey's remains were initially found in 2022 when the remains of 14 soldiers who served with the 7th Regiment of the 1st Brigade of Maryland Division were recovered from a colonial era battlefield in South Carolina. The work to identify Pumphrey's remains was a collaborative effort led by FHD Forensics, which uses DNA technology and forensic investigative genetic genealogy for unknown subject investigations. During an event celebrating Pumphrey's life and service, FHD founder and president Allison Peacock described her team's efforts as incredibly expensive, adding, "It's incredibly tedious work, and it's incredibly complicated research to go all the way back to the colonial era." Rick Wise, executive director of the South Carolina Battleground Preservation Trust, spoke of the importance of identifying Pumphrey. "We're proud that the identifying the soldier allows you, his family, to know the fate of their relative, and that his sacrifice is being honored by a grateful nation," he said. Pumphrey's remains were recovered alongside 13 other soldiers from a battlefield in Camden, South Carolina, roughly 35 miles northeast of Columbia. The group is collectively known as the Camden 14. The researchers used a tiny piece of Pumphrey's skull to extract his DNA. The genetic profile was then uploaded to a database revealing his ancestors, siblings, and surviving family members. "It's very touching, and so I'm honored to be part of his family, Amanda Steele, one of Pumphrey's relatives, told Baltimore media outlet WMAR2. Tammy Fink, another relative, said, "I think that's what we all want, is to be free. And he's a part of us being free today." Biological anthropologists working on the case determined that Pumphrey was between 13 and 15 years old when he enlisted with Maryland's 7th Regiment in 1777. He died in 1780, meaning he was not even 20 years old when the war claimed his life. The fact that we were able to give him back his name, that he was treated with honor, and that from now on people will know about his bravery is really special. Valerie Kemp, a senior genealogist with FHD Forensics, said at the ceremony. The Camden 14 were reburied during a military funeral in 2024. Pumphrey's Rhino resting place is in Camden's historical Quaker Cemetery, not far from the battlefield where he was slain. Our success at uncovering the story of this young American hero couldn't have come at a better time, as we're celebrating our 250th anniversary as a country, Peacock said. It's the ultimate gift to every American to get to know this boy who literally gave his life for the concept of freedom from tyranny. Grand Canyon heat turns deadly, prompts warning. Three hikers died in two apparent heat-related incidents in Grand Canyon National Parks and the Canyon Trails on June 12th and June 16th, according to the National Park Service. Temperatures within the inner canyon can regularly exceed 109 degrees in the shade during the midday hours of 10 a.m. and 4 p.m., park officials said. A 72-year-old man died June 12th on the South Kaibiard Trail after showing symptoms of heat-related illness, according to the National Park Service in a news release. On June 16th, a 67-year-old man and a 68-year-old woman died on the North Kaibab Trail in an incident that also appeared heat-related. The park said the June 16th deaths remain under investigation and the victims' names have not been released. Rangers and emergency crews, supported by aircraft, responded to both incidents but found the hikers dead. All three bodies were taken to the Coconino County Medical Examiner's Office, according to park officials. The deaths are the latest in a series of fatalities on the South Kaibab and Bright Angel Trails, two major routes that descend into the Grand Canyon's hotter inner canyon. The latest deaths came less than 2 weeks after an 18-year-old hiker died June 3rd after experiencing heat-related symptoms on the Bright Angel Trail. The Bright Angel Trail runs from the South Rim into the inner canyon toward the Colorado River at the bottom. Rangers responded to calls for help and attempted life-saving measures and a helicopter rescue, but the hiker later died, park officials said. The Coconino County Medical Examiner's Office was still investigating the death. Grand Canyon National Park officials advise hikers to plan around the hottest part of the day and avoid inner canyon trails from 10 a.m. to 4 p.m. Excuse me. Officials say most people who need emergency medical help from heat illness in the canyon are hiking during those hours. Temperatures in the direct sun can run 15 to 20 degrees hotter than posted shade temperatures, according to the National Park Service. Conditions also grow hotter as hikers travel farther into the canyon. The park advises hikers to carry plenty of water, electrolyte replacement drinks, food, and basic first aid supplies. Hikers can lose 1 to 2 quarts of water per hour through heavy sweating and extreme heat, according to the National Park Service. Officials also recommend taking breaks in shaded areas and using available water resources to cool off. When possible, hikers should soak their clothing and skin to help lower their body temperature. Fatigue, nausea, vomiting, headaches, cramps, and cool, moist skin can be signs of heat exhaustion, according to the park. Confusion, poor judgment, unconsciousness, or seizures can be signs of heat stroke. The park advises hikers to cool the person immediately and call for help. Hikers should not assume rescuers can arrive immediately, officials say. And the ICE detention center plans scrapped. In the first 3 months of 2026, U.S. Immigration and Customs Enforcement purchased nearly a dozen commercial warehouses as part of an effort to rapidly expand its detention space. Following intense backlash from communities around those properties, a series of lawsuits and leadership shakeup at the Department of Homeland Security, the agency now appears to be abandoning the initiative, a dramatic mistake. And the ICE detention center plans scrapped. In the first 3 months of 2026, U.S. Immigration and Customs Enforcement purchased nearly a dozen commercial warehouses as part of an effort to rapidly expand its detention space.

0: presidency now appears to be abandoning the initiative, a dramatic shift away from a plan that had already been spending upward of $1 billion. Multiple federal, state, and local officials announced in June that the projects would not be moving forward, citing conversations with immigration authorities. DHS also indicated in court records that it intends to sell a warehouse it purchased in Romulus, Michigan. In a statement, DHS said it's moving swiftly to utilize existing detention space with our state and county partners to support deportation efforts rather than converting empty warehouses into detention centers or sites. DHS has remained singularly focused on removing the worst of the worst criminal illegal aliens from the United States and is always evaluating the best methods to do so, the agency said. These heinous criminals, once arrested, should be removed at lightning speed, not housed on American soil at the taxpayers' expense. In Social Circa, Georgia, where ICE purchased a warehouse with more than 1 million square feet of space for $128 million, city officials said the federal government confirmed it is no longer purchasing the project. Based on the information provided to the city, it is our understanding that the property could be sold if there are no other federal agencies that express interest in the property, the city said in a June 18th statement. On June 22nd, U.S. Senator John Fetterman, Democrat, Pennsylvania, said in a statement that ICE canceled plans to convert two warehouses in his state into immigrant detention centers. The commercial buildings were purchased by the government for a combined $206.9 million, property records show. I'm pleased to confirm ICE will not be moving forward with detention facilities in Tremont and Upper Boone Townships, Fetterman said in a statement. I appreciate that Homeland Security Secretary Mark Wayne Mullen recognized the negative impacts these facilities would have in Pennsylvania, including the direct threat to local economies and infrastructure, and canceled these plans. In a June 22nd court filing related to a lawsuit against a proposed detention site in Romulus, Michigan, the government said it no longer intends to retrofit the warehouse and plans on selling it. Plans for a warehouse in Sirocco, Texas, also have been scrapped, U.S. Representative Veronica Escobar, Democrat, Texas, said in a recent news conference. And on June 18th, New Jersey Governor Mickey Sherrill and State Attorney General Jennifer Davenport issued a joint statement citing a New York Times report that said ICE had abandoned plans for a warehouse in Roxbury, New Jersey, along with six others.
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6: And coming up next on the Talking Information Center, it's the Lynn Daily Item. 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
7: Hello, my name is Janet. It's Monday, June 29th, and I will be reading from the Linfield Daily, the Lynn Daily Item. Saugus Board hears Kowloon's updates. A set of plans for the apartments that will eventually be located where Kowloon Restaurants currently is, Rendon, Marcheronia, and Associates. Conversations about Kowloon's restaurant future apartments continue with the presentation to the Zoning Board of Appeals, joining a series of meetings that have been ongoing since 2022 and lead into another continuance by the board. Attorney Richard Magnin is representative of the Wong family, saying that they have now been in this have now been in the site and master plan review process with the planning board for 2 years. The planning board informed them that before they could act, the applicant would need to go to the zoning board for variances that were appeared to be required. Paul Macedonia of Macedonia and Associates presented details plans to the board, noting that as building number one is constructed, the existing Kowloon would continue to operate. Once that building's done, the Kowloon will move into a temporary Kowloon in this building, number one, while building number two is completed with the ultimate Kowloons, Macedonia said. A current bylaw requires 7 queuing spaces for a restaurant, and one of the variants of the project is seeking is because the temporary Kowloon will only have 4. Board member Chris Riley asked how long temporarily would be, and Macedonia said about 18 months. The project is also seeking a parking variance regarding the landscape area required every 15 spaces. Macedonia pointed out that the bylaws require 10% open space and the project plans include almost 20%. Another variance due to a section in the bylaws saying parking areas contain 50 cars or more should have a minimum driveway of length of 50 feet between the right of way to the first parking space or the internal driveway intersection. A section of the project, the Red Roof Inn, which has been there for more than 20 years, is not 50 feet from the right-of-way to the first parking space. Everything outlined by Macedonia falls under the Route 1 zoning bylaw, and Special Counsel Jesse Schromer explained that one of the items in the bylaw is that the planning board does not have the authority to waive those requirements. I should caution the board members, as the applicant alluded to, there is a consultant engineer who was advising the planning board regarding these issues, and the list of request variances was based on the review of the plan and his assessment, Schomer said, adding that consultant was against some of the variances. Shoma said it might be a good idea for the consultant to attend a meeting to explain all the decisions made, and Magnum agreed. The decision will continue on July 23rd. Lynn recognized as a housing hero. Lynn, the city of Lynn, is being honored for its multifaceted approach to tackling the housing shortage, including implementing the city's housing production plan, comprehensively modernization in the city's zoning code to unlock housing production, leveraging public land and funds to reduce the costs of development and establishing a municipal housing trust fund. Every year at its annual Housing Initiative Institute, the Massachusetts Housing Partnership honors individuals, communities, and organizations across the Commonwealth for their dedication to support and expanded affordable housing opportunities. Three honorees were selected for this year's Housing Hero Award. This year's recipients included the City of Lynn, Franklin County, and Regional Housing and Redevelopment Authority, and Judge Dina Feen. We're certainly grateful and honored for the recognition of the work across the city, Lynn Housing Authority and Neighborhood Development and Community Partners, said Mayor Jared C. Nicholson. Charlie Gaeta, Elhand Executive, said the Lynn Housing Authority Neighborhood and Development congratulates Mayor Jared C. Nelson and the City of Lynn. We are truly grateful for the strong and progressive partnership we have built together, a relationship that continues to grow stronger every day. Franklin County Regional Housing and Redevelopment Authority, HRA, is being recognized for more than 50 years of tireless work in the Franklin County region, expanding housing opportunities and increasing access to affordable housing in an area where more must be done with fewer resources compared to neighboring counties. A key achievement under the leadership of Executive Director Gina Galvani was working with the state lawmakers on the legislation process to facilitate the merger with Shelbourne Housing Authority. The translation to the single regional agency allows the HRA to streamline administrative across the public portfolio. One reason why I wanted to structure the organization this way was to give more time to focus on new development and opportunities, Giovanni said. State Senator Joe Comerford said Franklin County Regional Housing and Redevelopment Authority, under the leadership of Gina Giovanni, is a force for good. Every day, Gina and her team rise again and again to ensure individuals and families in Franklin County have access to affordable housing while calling attention to the challenges and opportunities of expanded housing options in rural areas. Housing Hero captures perfectly the authority's essential work and service. Judge Dina Feen is being lauded for her longtime leadership in the securing housing stability for families through the Wayfinders City of Homes Initiative. Fain served on the Massachusetts Housing Court for 21 years, presiding over many code enforcement and receivership cases, both critical tools in neighborhood stabilization efforts. After retiring from the bench, she found a way to connect receivership to affordable housing by designing the operationalizing the City of Homes Initiative in Springfield. Vacant distressed properties are transferred to nonprofits for rehabilitation and sale to income-eligible first-time homeowners at an affordable price. She assisted in obtaining $3 million in seed funding for the project, which is now working to scale beyond Springfield's. It's very heartwhelming, Fien said, of our award. There's so much to do. I feel like we're just getting started. Wayfinders President and CEO Keith Farley said, I'm grateful for the Judge Beans has done to create a new pathway to address blatant properties in our communities. The impact of her work has already been felt in our region and resulted in new home ownership and opportunities, greater generational wealth building and transformative changes in the neighborhoods that long suffered with disinvestment. Springfield Director of Housing Geraldine McCaffrey said, "Dina has been such a friend to the city of Springfield, where she used her deep understanding of vacant property receiverships to increase housing opportunities and stabilize in neighborhoods." Marblehead cheers 60 years. Marblehead, as a veil of fog settled over Marblehead Harbor Sunday night, the rhythmic waves, wash of waves was joined by a soft pop of champagne corks at the Festival of Arts Champagne reception in an anticipation of the festival ahead. The historic Fort Sewell was the backdrop of this yearly event and the fundraiser for the festival. A large tent featuring food vendors kept attendees well-fed as the event's champagnes began to flow and the Rule of Three experienced band rocked the harbor. Attendees were encouraged to dress to impress, wear your dancing shoes, and bring your best hat, according to the festival website. Marblehead did just that, with all the colors of summer on display, including festive hats. Some, like Brenda Kelly Kim's, were homemade. This year was Kelly Kim's third time at the reception and her third year creating a cod art piece for the festival. "Dressed in her handmade hat and blue and white dress," she said, "I love it every year. Every year I made a hat, and this one took me longer than I planned." She added, "It's a fun time. It's a way to be creative and a way to be part of community." Kelly Kidsem said, "I just love seeing everyone come out in their outfits and how they decide to represent and show up. It's all about showing up. I love to see how people do that in their own individual spaces." Amid the colorful hats and tasteful florals that made up the reception outfits, several vendors set up booths showcasing local businesses and culinary artisans, including the town's very own Like Mom Made Marblehead, run by Kristen Dubay Horton, served up a freshly baked pies to attendees. Dubay Horton said one of the festival's greatest strengths is its diversity, noting that celebrants many forms of creativity, including writing and music, not just visual art. She added that the event is really fabulous, praising its celebration of culinary arts and music on display. Horton said that when she first attended, she thought the festival focused solely on artwork displayed on walls, but has certainly come to appreciate the more broader artistic scope. Michael Fox and his wife, Laura Whitehill, were in town visiting family and were drawn to the festival's tradition and showcase of local vendors. Whitehill, originally from Marblehead, said she recalled going to the festival at a very young age and has even submitted art to the festival. Another musical group tucked outside the entrance of the festival, the Atlantic Quartet, played as attendees filed in. Their group name honors a member of the quartet who has passed away. Cheryl Campbell, whose music stand was at the event. "Heat wave and high humidity will blast much of the eastern U.S. this week," written by Mark Levy. "A long and dangerous heat wave will blast a large swath of the central and eastern United States this week," the National Weather Service has said, with temperatures rising ahead of the 4th of July holiday and feeling even hotter because of the high humidity that's arriving with it. "Already parts of the U.S., especially Phoenix and central Texas and much of the Southwest, were experiencing high temperatures around 100 degrees Fahrenheit on Sunday, when the Weather Service warned of severe wildfire conditions developing across much of the West as new fires popped up across the region. On Sunday, well over 130 million Americans across the southern and Great Plains were under moderate to severe heat risk conditions, according to the Weather Service maps, and that the area forecasts to expand the temperatures to intensify as the week drags on. Forecasters say several days of high temperatures, some above 100 degrees Fahrenheit, will settle in the lower Great Lakes the Mid-Atlantic and the Mississippi and Ohio River valleys. Some high records could even set in areas from the lower Great Lakes to the Mid-Atlantic and New England later in the week, said the Weather Service meteorologist Brian Putnam. A number of the big cities could see their highest temperatures of the year so far as they host the World Cup matches in celebration of the American 250th anniversary. Feeling the heat will be the East Coast cities of New York, Philadelphia, Washington, Baltimore, Midwest, the Great Lakes, including cities including Chicago, Indianapolis, St. Louis, Detroit, southern cities including Dallas, Little Rock, Arkansas, Memphis, Tennessee will also see high temperatures. The heat will last into next weekend across the Great Plains in the Southeast and the Mid-Atlantic weather services. Temperature will rise well into the 90s and low 100 degrees Fahrenheit, and the Weather Service said high humidity will lead to heat indexes of 100 to 110 degrees Fahrenheit and as high as 115. That's heat that is impactful to anyone, Putnam said. It's just not older adults or younger children or people who are spending a time on the outdoors, maybe straining themselves a little bit more than normal. This is heat that really could impact everyone, especially people outdoors going on into a holiday weekend. The heat index, which factors in humidity and is included on many weather forecasts, provides a sense on how hot it really feels and what dangerous for prolonged exposure to strenuous activity. AccuWeather meteorologist Tyler Royce said the temperatures will be significantly above normal. For instance, in Washington's high around the 4th of July average from 89 degrees Fahrenheit, while Indianapolis averages around 85 Fahrenheit. But this week, both cities will be hotter by 10 to 11 degrees Fahrenheit, Roy said. The high-pressure system and the area of dry sinking air creating the heat that will act like a rock and force storms to go around it and limit rainfall across the east, Roy said. Sometimes called a heat dome. Nightly lows in the 70s Fahrenheit or even high 80s won't provide much relief, meteorologists said. For those who don't have air conditioning, especially in the eastern cities like New York, where lows may dip below 80 degrees Fahrenheit, it's going to be miserable to sleep, Roy said. Roy said that the prime time for heat-related illnesses because the people's bodies aren't able to recover and cool off. During extreme temperatures, limit outdoor activity, stay hydrated, ensure access to air conditioning and other cooling areas, the Weather Service said. A reform push is growing for social media restrictions. Amy Neville describes Christian Bride as her soulmate, but the day that forged their bond, June 23, 2020, was the worst of each of their lives. Both Bride and Neville lost their teen sons that day. Their kids lived 1,000 miles apart and never met, but they both died from harms related to their social media use. When the two mothers met early in the advocacy work to protect other kids, Bride said she felt totally alone, but they have since seen the online child safety movement blossom with scores of other parents who lost kids pursuing stronger media safeguards and legislation to protect children online. With that momentum, advocates say the tide seems to be turning. A pair of landmark jury verdicts this year showed a way forward for holding tech companies accountable. And while the U.S. is nowhere near embracing social media bans for children, It's like it's seen from Australia to Indonesia. A push for regulation is simmering again in the Congress. Moving forward for me is this groundswell. We now have the court of opinion on our side, and that is powerful. That has brought things to the next level, Neville said in an interview. Her son, Alexander Neville, was a brilliant and intense. Neville said with an entrepreneurial spirit and the best laugh in the world. When he was 14, a drug dealer connected with him on Snapchat and sold him a pill that killed him. Carson Bride was the bright light of his family, a funny and caring kid who loved connecting with people. His mother said he died by suicide at the age of 16 after severe cyberbullying. The teenagers were honored in Washington, D.C. on Tuesday alongside 270 other children and young people who died because of online harm. It was the sixth anniversary of the boys' deaths, a date their families have worked to establish as Social Media Victims Remembrance Day. Jury verdicts hold social media companies responsible for harms. Growing awareness of the dangers social media poses for young, developing brains has shown up in a way of new restrictions globally. Australia, the UK, Turkey, Indonesia, and others have passed bans on kids under 16 or 15 from using platforms like TikTok, YouTube, and Instagram. In the U.S., the movement turned to a corner with two jury verdicts against Meta and one against Google that galvanized proponents for kids' online safety. Evidence in the court cases revealed that some of the tech companies' inner workings, including communications of employees who likened their products to drug and casinos. That the Los Angeles trial accusing social media platforms of using deliberate harm to children was allowed to move forward was itself a watershed movement, said Matthew Bergman, head of the Social Media Victims Law Center, which represents more than 1,000 plaintiffs in the lawsuit against social media companies. Section 230 of the 1996 Communications Decency Act shields tech companies from legal responsibility for post-contact. It had been a barrier to accountability, but lawsuits were sideswiping its protection by focusing on companies' deliberate designs, choices, rather than content. It is still a hurdle, but it's no longer a barrier, Bergen said. In the U.S. federal legislation of social media, has moved a glacial pace. The Children's Online Privacy Protective Act, which took effect in 2000, requires kid-oriented apps and websites to get parents' consent before collecting personal information of children under 13. This week, lawmakers in the House unveiled a bipartisan deal called the Kids Internet and Digital Safety Act. It includes portions of the Kids Online Safety Act, or KOSA, K-O-S-A, which passed in the Senate in 2024. But critics said it's been stripped of all its important part, a provision called duty of care, a legal term that requires companies to take responsible steps to prevent harm. Without a duty of care, big tech companies will maintain the status quo of putting profit before the safety of our children, Senator Marsha Blackburn, Republican from Texas, said in a statement. Bride said advocates have to employ a three-prong approach, utilizing legislation, litigation, and education. That way, when one stalls like legislation, Bronx Bride said, that we have the trials and we have litigation, so we keep pressing forward and we're not going to give up. Over the years, social media platforms have introduced some safety features, including separating minors into teen accounts and providing even higher restrictions for younger teenagers. Instagram, for instance, now restricts teen accounts to viewing content that aligns with PG-13 ratings, and the accounts are set to private and can't be messaged by strangers. YouTube has a separate kids app and parental controls on its regular platform that allows for supervised kids accounts for preteens who have aged out of YouTube Kids. But child advocates say there's still a long way to go. Their fundamental incentive to design products that minimize engagement has not changed, Bergman said. Yes, there have been some improvements. A 13-year-old child is not, by default, provided with an open account for adult predators to prey upon. So you know there are baby steps, but there are steps in the right directions. We just need more of them. A new law could create a list of immigrants illegally living in Mississippi. Advocates are alarmed. A new Mississippi law will authorize the state's top law enforcement agency to compile a list of all immigrants illegally living in the state. What's to be done with the information is a bit open-ended, but the law set to take effect Wednesday is sparking alarm among immigrant advocates who feel it could become a new tactic to target immigrants in conjunction with President Donald Trump's plan to deport millions of people lacking legal approval to live in the U.S. The law says the State Department of Public Safety may use all reasonable law investigative means available to determine the number and the identities of all illegal aliens in Mississippi. That includes collecting their names, addresses, countries of origin, and whether they are an adult or a minor. It also includes a noted criminal history and the date, location, and the status of deportation procedures. The department is directed to share information on those suspected of violating laws with state and local authorities. The measure neither requires nor prohibits the database from being shared with U.S. Immigration and Customs Enforcement. Republican State Senator Angela Hill, who sponsors the measure, said states have the right and the obligation to assist the U.S. government in discouraging illegal immigration, which she says facilitates crimes such as human and drug trafficking. The new law seems to be like common sense to me, Hill said. In order to address the problems caused by illegal immigration, we need to understand the magnitude of the problem. Identifying the number and the identity of illegal aliens in Mississippi is a concrete way to better understand the problem. Nationwide, states have already enacted more than 100 immigration-related laws this year, according to the Associated Press tallies. In Republican-led states, those measures generally have aligned with Trump's agenda by requiring local sheriffs to sign cooperative agreements with ICE, reinforcing eligibility restrictions for public benefits, and directing election clerks to check voter right rolls against the federal systematic alien verification for entitlement system in an attempt to flag non-citizens. Democratic-led states generally have pushed back against Trump with new laws banning cooperative pacts with ICE, forbidding ICE tactics like wearing masks and restricting immigration enforcement actions in schools, hospitals, and other sensitive areas without judicial warrants. Trump says his plans for a golf course will have Washington hosting a tournament. President Donald Trump on Sunday surveyed several of his construction projects around the nation's capital, suggesting afterward that his redevelopment of the East Potomac Golf Links would enable it to host a premier tournament. When completed, this course will have the ability to host major golf tournaments, including the U.S. Open, the Ryder Cup, the PGA Championship, and top other PGA Tour events, Trump posted on social media. Trump toured the course with Interior Secretary Doug Bergman, various aides, and a golf course architect, Tom Fasano, and his son, Gavin Fasano. The president's redevelopment of the course is subject to a lawsuit in the U.S. District Court. I'm going to have to end here. Thank you for listening to the Talk and Center, Information Center. My name is Janet.
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8: Here's the forecast for the Boston and South Shore area on the Talking Information Center from the National Weather Service. For today, sunny temperatures in the lower 80s. Clear and cooler overnight temperatures in the mid-60s. For Tuesday, sunny and hot temperatures in the lower 90s. The sun rose this morning at 5:11, setting at 8:25 this evening. Stay tuned for more heading your way next on the Talking Information Center.
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6: And coming up next on the Talking Information Center, it's today's reading of the Salem News. 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
7: Hi, this is Jane on Monday, June 29th, reading the Salem News, June 29th edition. Moulton releases tax returns, criticize Markey attacks. U.S. Representative Seth Moulton has released his latest federal tax returns and financial disclosures in response to claims from rival Senator Edward Markey that he was trying to shield his finances from public view ahead of the Democratic primary. Moulton provided reporters with a copy of his 1040 tax return for 2025, showing he and his wife Liz took home $956,286 in adjusted gross income, about $120,000 more than the previous year, and paid $274,366 in federal taxes. The Moultons gave $6,500 to charity, the IRS filing show. The congressman also posted copies of a required financial disclosure to the House of Representatives detailing his assets and investments. Moulton, a Salem Democrat, also lashed out at Markey for what he called baseless attacks on him and his family after he had requested extensions to file his taxes and financial disclosures. His campaign posted a video of Liz Moulton personally responding to Markey's attacks on their family. This is not the 1970s, Senator Markey. It's 2026. Liz Moulton, the chief talent officer at Elevate, an executive search firm, said in the video where she criticizes Markey for suggesting that the family's income is largely a result of her husband's congressional work. As surprising as it may be to you, a woman can support her family all on her own, she said. The fact that you assume whatever we have earned is because of Seth rather than the career I have built brick by brick tells me that you're the one who is out of touch. Markey's campaign had also called on Moulton to disclose his finances in the high-profile Senate race, criticizing the six-term congressman for requesting extensions to file his federal and state income tax returns and a required annual financial disclosure to Congress. The three-term senator, who is seeking another 6 years in office, released copies of his 2025 federal and state tax returns earlier this month, which showed he took home $250,000 in adjusted gross income in the previous tax year, including $145,000 from his Senate salary. Moulton's campaign dinged Markey for filing his federal tax returns separately from his wife
11: and claimed he's trying to hide more than half his family's investments from public scrutiny. The campaign also criticized Markey for not releasing his wife's tax returns and pointed out he also requested an extension to file his taxes when he was running for re-election against then U.S. Representative Joe Kennedy III in the 2020 Democratic primary. Senator Markey manufactured a controversy over a standard filing extension, conveniently hiding his own record from voters, Moulton's campaign said. Unlike Senator Markey, the Moulton family is not hiding any of their wealth. The back and forth between Markey and Moulton over tax returns is the latest folly in an increasingly contentious primary race between the two Democratic heavyweights, which is dividing many party members. The Democratic Party primary will be held September 1. The winner will face Republican John Deaton, a cryptocurrency attorney and advocate, making his second run for U.S. Senate. Council gives final okay to trash fee. Hike for water and sewer rates also approved. The Peabody City Council has given final approval to a new $200 trash fee for residents and higher water and sewer rates. The council voted 8-3 on the final passage of the fee Thursday night with councilors at large Ann Manning Martin and Jacqueline Corriveau, along with Ward 2 Councilor Wendy Ladoff, voting against. The fee is effective July 1 and is set to stay at this rate for at least 5 years until June 30, 2031. It is the first time Peabody has implemented a trash fee and was proposed by Mayor Ted Betancourt to offset budget constraints for fiscal 2027 and to push off an inevitable Proposition 2.5 override vote, he said this spring. The new ordinance affects all homes with 4 units or less in the city. Each unit will have to pay the $200 fee annually, but the bill will go out twice a year at $100. The first payment will cover July to December, and the second will cover January to June. There is a $100 discount for residents aged 65 and older who own their own home, veterans who own their own home, and homeowners that have proof of a compost pickup contract. That discount is applied at $50 for both of the semi-annual payments. All past due balances will be assessed a $15 demand fee and interest at 12% annually. Homeowners who can provide proof to the city of using a lawful disposal method other than the city's curbside pickup program can be exempt from the fee. Property owners who have an unoccupied unit can be eligible to receive credit for each full 6-month period that the unit is not occupied. The council also approved an 8% overall increase to water and sewer rates Thursday night in an 8-3 vote, with the same councilors voting against. These new rates also take effect July 1. An average household using 30 units per quarter will have an annual cost of $683.80 for water and $816.20 for sewer, according to a letter to councilors from Betancourt in May. Peabody households using 26 to 30 hundred cubic feet, or HCF, of water per quarter would rise from $5.17 a unit to $5.48 a unit. Households using the same amount of water will have that rate go up from $7.45 per unit to $7.90 per unit. Commercial and industrial customers using more than 30 HCF of sewer each quarter will have their rate per unit rise from $9.09 to $10. Those that use 16 to 50 HCF of water per quarter will see that rate per unit rise from $5.68 to $6.02. This is the first time water and sewer rates have risen in Peabody in 3 years. Housing data shows state is making progress. Massachusetts added tens of thousands of new homes last year, according to the Healey administration, which said the latest data shows the state is making progress in efforts to spur new housing construction. Data released by the State Executive Office of Housing and Livable Communities Thursday shows that more than 34,500 homes were built in 2025, backed by new state and local efforts to boost housing production and historic investments. Governor Maura Healey said the data, which is based on the latest U.S. Census surveys, shows the state is making serious progress towards the state's goal of building 222,000 new housing units over the next decade. We know that we need to build more homes to lower costs across the state, Healey said in a prepared statement. But we know there is more work to do. It's why we're getting after it every day to increase housing production, help more people become first-time homebuyers, eliminate burdensome renters' fees, and make Massachusetts more affordable for everyone. Healey's administration also launched a new statewide housing production tracker that details how housing production data for every city and town. Reliable data is essential to understanding where we are making progress and where more work remains, Housing Secretary Juana Matias said in a prepared statement. This tracker will help us measure housing production across Massachusetts as we work to increase supply and lower costs, while also providing researchers, policymakers, and residents with a transparent view of what's happening in their communities. Beacon Hill leaders are scrambling to boost housing production amid a shortage officials say is affecting the state's economic growth and making it harder to attract new families and businesses. Recent studies cite the lack of housing as the top reason people are leaving the state. Massachusetts has some of the highest housing costs and rents in the country, with the median price of a single-family home hitting a record $610,000 in February, according to real estate industry reports. Healey, a first-term Democrat, has made housing a key plank of her agenda and has ramped up the efforts as she seeks another four-year term in the governor's office. In 2024, she signed a $5.1 billion housing bill that included a mix of bonding, policy changes, tax breaks, and other incentives to help spur the development of new homes. Healey released a five-year Home for Everyone plan last year that calls for building at least 222,000 new housing units over the next decade. The plan identified the Merrimack Valley as having the biggest housing needs, requiring a greater than 10% increase in its housing stock to keep up with future demand. The Metro Boston region, Northern Middlesex County, and the North Shore were listed as areas that will require a 7.5% to 10% increase in housing to keep up with demand. But the report's authors pointed out that every region of the state needs to increase housing, ranging from less than 2.5% to more than 10% over the next decade. In recent months, the Healey administration has trumpeted a series of policy changes and new investments it says will help spur more housing production to meet those goals. The moves include easing regulations on housing development and strengthening the first-time homebuyer assistance programs. Despite the progress, Massachusetts was still ranked near dead last in the nation for home construction and housing affordability in a new real estate industry report. The Realtor.com analysis found Massachusetts fared second to worst among all 50 states, and the District of Columbia, earning an F grade in the company's 2026 housing report card, only New York had worse rankings, the group said. In Congress, the fate of a rare bipartisan bill aimed at improving housing affordability and availability remains uncertain after President Donald Trump refused to sign the measure this week in retaliation for Republicans who voted for a war powers resolution to block additional military action in Iran. He also criticized GOP lawmakers for working with Democrats on the proposal. The housing bill, co-sponsored by Senator Elizabeth Warren, called for boosting housing through deregulation, expanding federal incentive programs, and banning institutional investors from buying single-family homes, among other changes. Federal judge blocks Trump's voting-by-mail restrictions. A federal judge has temporarily blocked President Donald Trump's efforts to restrict voting-by-mail ahead of the midterm elections. Thursday's ruling by U.S. District Court Judge Indira Talwani puts on hold Trump's March executive order calling on the U.S. Postal Service to create lists of eligible voters in each state with voting by mail and not deliver mail-in ballots to states that won't turn over the information. The ruling blocks USPS from refusing to deliver mail ballots and stops the Department of Homeland Security and the Social Security Administration from effectively creating a nationwide voter registration list by compiling lists of verified U.S. citizens eligible to vote in each state. The Constitution does not grant the president any specific powers over elections, Talwani, an Obama appointee, wrote in the 37-page ruling. The Justice Department is expected to appeal the ruling. Postmaster General David Steiner told lawmakers Wednesday that USPS would not deliver the mail ballots of any states that refuse to turn over their absentee voter lists to the federal government. Under the Constitution, states administer federal elections, but Trump has called for expanding federal control since losing in the 2020 race for president. Trump has for years spread unproven claims about widespread voter fraud involving non-citizens and mail-in ballots. But in her ruling, Talwani said the Trump administration's efforts infringed upon states' rights to determine who can vote in upcoming elections. The Constitution reserves the power to determine voter eligibility to the states alone, Talwani wrote. Neither the executive branch nor Congress may interfere with this power. Democrats and voting access groups sued to block the law, claiming the president's fiat seeks to interpose a federal screening regime between voters and the ballot box by empowering a federal mail carrier to withhold those voters' ballots. The Constitution forbids this attempted usurpation of power, they wrote. The president's role is to execute the laws enacted by Congress, not to create new ones. At least five lawsuits have been filed seeking to block the order from going into effect. Massachusetts is among the states that count mail-in or absentee ballots as long as they are postmarked by Election Day. The state implemented no-excuse mail-in voting during the height of the COVID-19 pandemic, and Beacon Hill leaders approved a bill in 2022 making the voting options permanent for federal, state, and local elections. Prior to the changes, Massachusetts only allowed mail-in voting for absentee ballots. Voters needed an excuse, such as a disability, not to cast ballots in person. Election officials say the changes have expanded options for Massachusetts voters and that claims of widespread fraud in the system are unfounded. Thursday's ruling is the latest blow to Trump's efforts to impose sweeping voting restrictions ahead of the midterms, including a push to require proof of citizenship to cast ballots following a legal challenge for Massachusetts and other blue states. On Wednesday, a federal judge blocked Trump's order signed last year requiring proof of citizenship to cast ballots following a legal challenge for Massachusetts and other blue states. In Congress, House Republicans are pushing a bill called the Safeguard American Voter Eligibility Act, or SAVE Act, that would require proof of citizenship to register to vote. Heat wave and high humidity will blast much of the eastern U.S. A long and dangerous heat wave will blast a large swath of the United States this week, the National Weather Service said, with temperatures rising ahead of the July 4th holiday and feeling even hotter because of the high humidity that's arriving with it. Several days of high temperatures will settle in across the lower Great Lakes, the Mid-Atlantic, and the Mississippi and Ohio River valleys, the Weather Service said. A number of big cities could see their highest temperatures of the year so far as they host the World Cup matches and celebrations for America's 250th anniversary. Feeling the heat will be the East Coast cities of New York, Philadelphia, Washington, and Baltimore, and Midwestern and Great Lakes cities, including Chicago, Indianapolis, St. Louis, and Detroit. Southern cities, including Dallas, Little Rock, Arkansas, and Memphis, Tennessee, will also see high temperatures. High heat will last into next weekend across the Great Plains, the Southeast, and the Mid-Atlantic, the Weather Service said. Temperatures will reach well into the 90s and low 100 degrees Fahrenheit, or mid to high 30s Celsius, the Weather Service said. High humidity will lead to heat indexes of 100 to 110 degrees Fahrenheit, or 40 to 43 degrees Celsius, and as high as 115 degrees Fahrenheit, or 46 degrees Celsius. The heat index, which factors in humidity and is included on many weather forecasts, provides a sense of how hot it really feels and what's dangerous for prolonged exposure or strenuous activity. AccuWeather meteorologist Tyler Royce said temperatures will be significantly above normal. For instance, in Washington, highs around July 4th average around 89 degrees Fahrenheit or 32 degrees Celsius, while Indianapolis averages around 85 degrees Fahrenheit or 29 degrees Celsius. But this week, both cities will be hotter by 10 or 11 degrees, Roy said. The high pressure system, an area of dry, sinking air, creating the heat, will act like a rock that will force storms to go around it and limit rainfall across the east, Roy said. That sometimes is called a heat dome. Nightly lows in the 70 degrees Fahrenheit or even high 80s won't provide much relief, meteorologists said. For those who don't have air conditioning, especially in eastern seaboard cities like New York, where lows may not dip below 80 degrees Fahrenheit or 27 degrees Celsius, it's going to be miserable to sleep, Roy said. Roy's also said this is a prime time for heat-related illnesses because people's bodies aren't able to recover and cool off. Parts of the U.S., especially Phoenix, Las Vegas, Central Texas, and much of the Southwest, were already experiencing temperatures around 100 degrees Fahrenheit. During extreme temperatures, limit outdoor activity, stay hydrated, and ensure access to air conditioning and other cooling areas, the Weather Service said. Peabody secures funds for Margin Street traffic study. The city will receive $20,000 in funding for a comprehensive traffic study of Margin Street from Water Street at the Danvers border to the Salem line through the state's recently approved supplemental budget, according to a statement from State Rep. Tom Walsh. The funding was secured through the work of Walsh and Ward 3 Councilor Stephanie Peach. I have heard loud and clear from neighborhood residents and motorists alike that this busy stretch of roadway needs attention, Walsh said in the statement. I am pleased to collaborate with Councilor Peach and secure fair share funding to conduct a traffic study of Margin Street, a crucial first step for any future improvements. The study will likely occur within the next year and will be similar to one that was conducted on Linfield Street several years ago. A representative of Walsh's office told the Salem News on Friday. Margin Street connects Danversport, Peabody, and downtown Salem and includes many intersections from side streets without signals. Also known as Route 35, Margin Street takes on traffic from Route 114 throughout the year and tourism traffic heading for Salem each fall. This funding is an important first step in addressing long-standing traffic and safety concerns on Margin Street and in the surrounding neighborhoods, Peach said in the statement. I appreciate Representative Walsh's partnership in securing funding for this much-needed study. The findings will help guide future improvements to make the area safer for everyone. GOP candidates Manning Martin and Walsh ruled ineligible for primary ballots. Aphism traffic heading for Salem each fall. This funding is an important first step in addressing long-standing traffic and safety concerns on Margin Street and in the surrounding neighborhoods, Peach said in the statement. I appreciate Representative Walsh's partnership in securing funding for this much-needed study. The findings will help guide future improvements.

0: primary ballots. After holding hearings on signature fraud complaints, the State Ballot Law Commission ruled late Friday that Lieutenant Governor candidate Ann Manning Martin and Michael Walsh, who's running for Attorney General, are ineligible to appear on September's primary ballot. Opponents of the two Republican statewide candidates filed complaints, alleging that they had filed hundreds of fraudulent nomination signatures and as a result did not secure the necessary 10,000 certified signatures to appear on the ballot. Sean Oliver, a Republican candidate for Lieutenant Governor, and Democratic Party Director Adam Roof, filed complaints against Manning Martin. The complaints were consolidated and considered as one. Roof also filed a complaint against Walsh. The commission ruled the complainants met the burden of proof and sustained their challenges to 1,279 of the Manning Martin's 10,677 submitted nomination signatures. Similarly, the commission upheld challenges to 1,021 of the 10,677 signatures submitted by Walsh. The commission said the candidates, as a result, do not have the sufficient 10,000 signatures to appear on the September 1 Republican primary ballot and ordered Secretary of State William Galvin not to print their names on this year's primary ballots. The commission's decision can be appealed to the Superior Court. The deadline to appeal is Wednesday, July 1, according to Deb O'Malley, a spokesperson for Secretary of State William Galvin. If the rulings hold, it would mean that Republicans this year will not have candidates on the ballot in the Attorney General, Secretary of State, and State Auditor races. Also, Oliver, who was introduced as Republican gubernatorial candidate Brian Shortsley's running mate in late March, will be the lone GOP candidate for Lieutenant Governor. Shortsley and Mike Minogue are the GOP candidates for governor. On June 18th, Walsh filed an emergency motion with the Supreme Judicial Court for Suffolk County seeking immediate judicial relief to a single justice. Walsh's filing is under advisement, according to the SJC's website. Walsh told the news service he also plans to appeal the commission's decision, saying the process has been more than a little one-sided. I'm sorry, that's all we have time for today.
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1: 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This is your reader, George Krein. Today's lead story, schools to cut 15 and a half jobs. Funding saves cabinet design. It's written by Bobby Grady. While the fiscal year 2027 budget for Gloucester Public Schools will keep the high school's cabinet design program, 15 and a half positions across the district will be cut to meet a financial shortfall just north of $1 million. The school committee voted to adopt what the city budgeted for the schools as its budget last week. The vote came after the city council voted to approve the city's fiscal 2027 budget, which included $55,778,000, a 2.86% increase from last fiscal year for the schools. The amount is about $1 million shortfall from the school's proposed level service budget, which would have prevented layoffs. Most of the school budget covers salaries and health insurance for the school's employees. Also driving the budget are out-of-district special education tuition and transportation costs. The school district's health insurance cost is $9,204,000, a $1,377,000 increase over the last fiscal year. The cost of out-of-district special education tuition and transportation is $9,159,000, a $359,000 increase from last fiscal year. At one point, the $1,050,000 deficit was $1.35 million, which meant around 18.5 positions would have been cut, but the city council and the mayor's office decided to increase the trash fees on the disposal contract. Public Works Mike Hale is negotiating to allocate an additional $300,000 to the schools. With the additional money, the schools will retain three positions at the high school, which was seeing the most cuts of any school. Positions retained are a science teacher, a social studies teacher, and the cabinet design teacher, a position students, staff, and community members heavily advocated for keeping. It seems some vital elective programs, social studies, social studies has the ability to offer a variety of electives, and they can do business classes as well, outgoing superintendent of schools Ben Lummis said of saved positions. The science position is essential because we've also lost a teacher to retirement that was not expected. Lummis said retaining a social studies teacher position will allow the high school to keep its chapter of the DECA program, which teaches students business, entrepreneurship, finance, and marketing, and more. He said it could be the same teacher leading DECA next year, but that is still being figured out. However, the high school will lose one English teacher, one math teacher, one world language teacher, one business teacher, and a bilingual community engagement liaison. At O'Malley Innovation Middle School, cuts are one multilingual teacher, two eighth grade teachers, one of three assistant principals, and one of three school administrative assistants. At the elementary and preschool levels, tutoring services will be reduced. Beeman Elementary School will see its third grade go from three classes to two and see a reduction in multilingual services. Across the district, the number of school nurses is being reduced by one position. The Information Technology Department will be restructured with one last position, and the vision-impaired teacher will be moved to contracted services with reduced hours. I understand it's a fiscal reality, but our schools aren't improving at the rate I want them to. As a parent and school committee member, Laura Wieson said, I still really wish we had a level service budget. Committee Chair Kathy Clancy echoed Wieson, saying difficult decisions are being made within our schools. This is the third time in 3 years that we're making very significant cuts. It's way too deep. Endured and Preserved, Mass Celebrates Community and Bonds. It's written by Stephen Hagen. Several hundred people gathered Sunday morning in St. Peter's Square for the 99th Mass to honor St. Peter, the patron and protector of fishermen, the centerpiece of St. Peter's Fiesta in Gloucester. With fog and a cool breeze drifting off Gloucester Harbor, participants gathered under two large outdoor tents to celebrate the mass attendees crammed into the Attendees crammed into the seats placed before the temporary altar built for the Mass. The Reverend James Acadena, the pastor of the Catholic community of Gloucester and Rockport, told those gathered the message in the Mass was one of perseverance and memory. I hope all who are present at the Mass feel a communion, a bond, a sense that they belong to a community that bears one another's crosses, he said. St. Paul, in his first letter to the Corinthians, reminds us that when one member of the community hurts, we all hurt. When one rejoices, we rejoice with them. I pray that all who participate in the Mass and the Fiesta will always know that. Acadena noted the community has recently faced a number of challenges, including the deaths of new Gloucester High School graduates Christopher Daly, who died last July after being in a wrong-way crash on Route 128. The other driver is awaiting trial. The death of Representative Ann Margaret Franti, Democrat of Gloucester, who died from pancreatic cancer on Thanksgiving Day. The death of spiritual giant, the Reverend Ron Garibaldi, and the tragic loss of the fishing vessel Lily Jean and her crew, Captain Accursio Gus Sanfilippo, Paul Beale and his son Paul Beale Jr., both of Gloucester, John Rosanitas and Sean Therrien, both of Peabody, Freeman Short of Scituate and Marshfield, and Jada Samet of Rockport, the NOAA Fisheries Observer. We've endured and persevered, Acadena said. We have cried and mourned, yet we have carried their memories, their stories, and their lives forever etched in our lives as we continue our earthly pilgrimage. Michael Carter said he has been attending the St. Peter Fiesta Mass his entire life, and it's a tradition. It's been a part of my life. I feel so blessed to be from Gloucester. Rockport's Susan Levy said the Mass is the centerpiece of the Fiesta celebration. It's the best time of the year, she said. To me, this is the best part of Fiesta. Thomas Misuraca, Associate Minister of Music for the Catholic community of Gloucester and Rockport, said the Mass represents unity. I love the tradition of Fiesta, he said. The religious aspect of it is so important. It brings people together. Gloucester's Cindy Cafasso said the Mass is multifaceted. It's a blessing and a privilege both at the community level and the spiritual level, she said. Diane Vicioni has been a longtime participant in the Fiesta Mass. I love the tradition of it all, she said. It's about family, tradition, and faith. It also honors the fishing trade. During the Mass, Acadena and others exhorted the crowd with chants of Viva, Viva San Pietro. The Apostle Peter is revered as the patron saint of fishermen, net makers, and shipbuilders. Many in the crowd dressed in traditional white apparel for the Sunday Mass. Acadena spoke of the blessing of the fleet, slated to take place in the afternoon following the Mass from the Fisherman's Memorial on Stacy Boulevard, with the boats to be blessed in the outer harbor. The blessing reminds us that we are in God's hands and that our fishermen, Marine, Merchant Marine, Coast Guard, and all others who make their lives from the sea ask for that divine help and protection, Acadena said. It reminds us that we need to pray for each other and every ship that sets out into the unknown powers of the ocean. Acadena said fishing is the root of the Fiesta celebration. It was the Sicilian and Italian and Portuguese fishermen who brought not only their skills as fishermen, but their faith in God, he said. They knew that St. Peter would be a holy patron for them, for he himself was a fisherman. He would be a powerful model of faith and fishing and a powerful intercessor to ask God for good weather and a good catch and a safe return to harbor. Hundreds march in Fiesta procession. Gloucester's fishing fleet and waters blessed. It's written by Bobby Grady. After hundreds of procession participants chanted Viva San Pietro, and hundreds more onlookers chanted it back Sunday, the Reverend James Acadena blessed Gloucester's fishing fleet and prayed for safe travels and bountiful hauls during the final day of St. Peter's Fiesta. The nearly three-hour procession brought people from St. Peter's Square following the outdoor mass around downtown with stops at Holy Family Parish and Our Lady of Good Voyage Church, where Acadena prayed over the statues and chants of Viva San Pietro rang out. including in the procession, included in the procession were statues of St. Peter, the Virgin Mary, and other religious figures carried on men's shoulders. A contingent of many children carried oars, representing past and present vessels from Gloucester's fleet. Several marching bands spread throughout the procession provided music as well. Before the procession concluded back at St. Peter's Square, onlookers such as Dogtown Books co-owner Caroline Harvey, reflected on what the procession and fiesta mean to the city. "This is such a special town, especially this time of year," Harvey said. "No matter what industry you're in or what you do, it's a spectacular, beautiful event that is happening nowhere else in the country." She said that one of the best parts about Fiesta every year is the way the community comes together. "I've seen everyone I know in this town in the last 3 days," Harvey said. "I saw someone that I gave a big hug to that I haven't seen since last Fiesta. There's so much joy and, of course, deep respect for those that we've lost. We had the tragic sinking of the Lily Jean this year, so there's always deep honoring and remembrance." Gloucester native turned North Carolina resident Larry Nason, 80, returned to America's oldest seaport with his daughter Elizabeth for Fiesta, who said the two have had, quote, "so much fun." Larry Nason said after college he joined the Marine Corps, and while he never permanently moved back to Gloucester as a resident, he made sure his family still experienced St. Peter's Fiesta. "I remember coming when I was little, but then 10 years ago, just the two of us came for the first time, and then we were here 3 years ago," Elizabeth Nason said. During their trip to Gloucester, Elizabeth said the two visited Lanesville, where her father grew up, and while much has changed, Fiesta has not. "It's great to see the kids participating," Larry Nason said. Generation after generation, the Italian heritage and pride got carried on. Continuing to pass on the city's Italian heritage and pride were residents David and Alyssa Smith, who brought their children to continue a family tradition. "I've been doing this since I was a baby, watching the procession from the same spot, and now I'm here with my kids and family. We love it," Alyssa Smith said. David Smith said while his kids have enjoyed the carnival's rides more than anything, getting the family together for the annual celebration has been his favorite part. "It's hard to get together nowadays. Everyone's so busy. But everyone comes together for this event," he said. Following the procession, Acadena stood on Stacy Boulevard at the Fisherman's Memorial, the man at the wheel, and blessed Gloucester's fishing fleet, asking God to protect the city's fishermen and ensure they bring in bountiful hauls. Acadena also listed out Gloucester vessels, asking God to protect them. "O God, creator of the seas and skies, bless these vessels and all who sail in them. Protect them from the dangers of the deep. Grant them fruitful journeys and safe returns," he said. "May St. Peter, fisherman and apostle, intercede for them always." Wrapping up the front page, councilors propose banning nip sales. Trimmed by Bobby Grady, city councilors Jason Groh and Dylan Benson have proposed banning the sale of nips, so-called single-serving liquor containers that hold 100 milliliters of alcohol or less in Gloucester. Groh and Benson recently filed a proposed ordinance for the ban, largely to reduce litter in the city. They filed after previously meeting with liquor store owners to find a workaround. It's a common complaint from constituents, the prevalence of nip bottles in the streets, on the trails, on the beaches, and in the waterways, Groh said. "We put forward the order because we thought it was worth the conversation." Before filing the proposed ordinance, Groh and Benson met with liquor store owners and proposed they adopt a redemption program similar to the state's for certain cans and bottles, where people could bring empty nips to the stores and receive a very small amount of money. However, Groh said local liquor store owners ultimately decided not to adopt the redemption program. Good Harbor Liquors owner Dina Henna said liquor store owners did not support the redemption program because it would be an additional cost for them, and there was no guarantee other companies would take the redeemed bottles back. "We're going to have more trash and more costs," she said. The city also has very limited options to tackle the volume of nips that get thrown on the ground. According to Groh, all the city can do is propose a ban on their sale. He said only state lawmakers can create a nip redemption program because the state bottle bill, which allows people to redeem certain bottles and cans for 5 cents, nip containers are not included in the bill. in past years, proposals to include NIPS in the bill, as well as raise the redemption from 5 to 10 cents, have all been shot down. These are common sense things that haven't been done by the state legislature, unfortunately, and that leaves cities and towns to try to figure out how to deal with them, Groh said. Hannah said she and other liquor store owners are not in favor of the ban because of the negative economic impacts it would have, and unless there are statewide measures, people in Gloucester will still be able to acquire NIPS. I'm going to lose 30% of my business, Hannah said. People can get NIPS delivered from Total Wine anytime, so it's not going to make any difference. She said the ban passes, people will simply shift what they're drinking to larger cans, which she said will lead to an increase in drinking, and also end up in the streets next to trash from other businesses such as Dunkin' Donuts and McDonald's. I don't think they can ask Dunkin' Donuts not to sell coffee because of the trash, she said. Solutions to reduce NIPS in the streets that liquor store owners proposed, according to Hannah, included organizing cleanups, which they did earlier this month, and putting more trash barrels out in the city. Groh also acknowledged that banning the sale of NIPS won't eradicate all litter across the city, but it's one more step toward trying to figure out how to rid of the stuff in our streets. Is it going to stop litter? No. Are we going to change the behavior of people who are intent on being litter bugs? Probably not. But we are looking at trying to find a way to get one more category of litter off the streets, he said. In addition to reducing litter, Groh said a similar ban in Chelsea has contributed to fewer emergency response calls regarding drunkenness that could be a secondary impact of the ban if it passes. Moulton releases tax returns, criticizes Markey attacks, turned by Christian Wade, State House reporter, Boston. U.S. Representative Seth Moulton has released his latest federal tax returns and financial disclosures in response to claims from rival U.S. Senator Ed Markey that he was trying to shield his finances from public view ahead of the Democratic primary. Moulton provided reporters with a copy of his 1040 tax return from 2025, showing he and his wife Liz took home $956,000 in adjusted gross income, about $120,000 more than the previous year, and paid $274,000 in federal taxes. The Moultons gave $6,500 to charity, the IRS filing show. The congressman also posted copies of a required financial disclosure to the House of Representatives detailing his assets and investments. Moulton, a Salem Democrat, also lashed out at Markey for what he called baseless attacks on him and his family after he had requested extensions to file his taxes and financial disclosures. His campaign posted a video of Liz Moulton personally responding to Markey's attacks on their family. This is not the 1970s, Senator Markey. It's 2026, Liz Moulton, the chief talent officer at Elevate, an executive search firm, said in the video, where she criticizes Markey for suggesting that the family's income is largely a result of her husband's congressional work. As surprising as it may be to you, a woman can support her family all on her own, she said. The fact that you assume whatever we have earned is because of Seth rather than the career I have built brick by brick tells me that you're the one who's out of touch. Markey's campaign had called on Moulton to disclose his finances in the high-profile Senate race, criticizing the six-term congressman for requesting extensions to file his federal and state income tax returns, and they required an annual financial disclosure to Congress. The three-term senator, who's seeking another 6 years, released copies of his 2025 federal and state tax returns earlier this month, which showed he took home $250,000 in a adjusted gross income in his previous tax year, including $145,000 from his Senate salary. Moulton's campaign dinged Markey for filing his federal tax return separately from his wife and claimed he is trying to hide more than half of his family's investments from public scrutiny. The campaign also criticized Markey for not releasing his wife's tax returns and pointed out he also requested an extension to file his taxes when he was running for re-election against then U.S. Representative Joe Kennedy III in the 2020 Democratic primary. Senator Markey manufactured a controversy over a standard filing extension conveniently hiding his own record from voters, Moulton's campaign said. Unlike Senator Markey, the Moulton family is not hiding any of their wealth. The back and forth between Markey and Moulton over the tax returns is the latest volley in an increasingly contentious primary race between the two Democratic heavyweights, which is dividing many party members. The Democratic primary will be held September 1st. The winner will face Republican John Deaton, a cryptocurrency attorney and advocate, making his second run for U.S. Senate. Few news briefs on what's happening on Cape Ann. Gloucester celebrates independence. Gloucester's Independence Day celebrations kick off Friday, July 3rd at 6 p.m. with the traditional Fishtown Horribles Parade, followed by live music and a spectacular fireworks display over Gloucester Harbor at 9:30 p.m. The rain date is July 5th. In Rockport, the Rockport Legion Band will perform its first free concert of its 93rd summer concert series at the Back Beach Bandstand on Beach Street. On Sunday, July 5th, from 7 to 8 p.m., the theme will be America at 250. Children are especially welcome. Folding chairs and blankets are good. Music director Logan LaRue will be the evening's conductor. More information and song lists can be found at RockportLegionBand, all one word, .org. In Rockport, Wendover Center for the Performing Arts is going full swing into another summer season of great performances at its home on Route 127 in Rockport. You can learn more at Wendover, WINDHOVER.ORG. At Rose Baker, the Rose Baker Center for Aging Well at 6 Manuel F. Lewis Street in Gloucester offers daily activities through the summer. A newsletter and complete schedule can be found by going to gloucester-ma.gov and clicking on Departments, or you can call 978-325-5812. Again, that's 978-325-5812 to get on the mailing list. For events indicating registration, please stop by or call Natalia at the above phone number, or follow Rose Baker Senior Center Gloucester on Facebook. Seniors on the go bus to Ipswich Monday, June 29th. That's today. Going to the Marini Farm Stand and lunch at the Fox Tavern. Please register at this fall part. I think Rose Baker. In Manchester by the Sea, local seniors may swing into summer with fun events and trips from the Council on Aging. Questions and registration for all events, call 978-526-7500. Again, that number is 978-526-7500. Rockport's Front Beach open after second leak repaired. Front Beach was reopened to swimming Saturday afternoon after testing showed bacteria levels dropped following repairs of a second leak in a sewer pressure line running through the Millbrook culvert. On Friday morning, the town said public works crews, with the assistance of contractors, completed the necessary repairs at approximately 2 a.m. Beach Road was repaired and reopened around 5 a.m. The town was able to utilize pump trucks to bypass the broken pressure line and shut off the pumps at the Back Beach pump station at 6 p.m., the town said. In total, the sanitary sewer overflow discharged 4,200 gallons. The town will continue to monitor this pipe for other potential failure locations and make repairs accordingly. Front Beach was closed to swimming upon discovery of the new leak. The town retested water at Front Beach on Friday and received the results Saturday and reopened the beach. The new leak, reported about 11 a.m. Thursday, reported here, had not been present when the last repair occurred, according to an alert sent by Robert Craig, Special Projects and Grants Manager for the town. Here's a heads up for coming very hot weather in our area. Heat wave and high humidity will blast much of the eastern U.S. this week, meteorologists say. It's by Mark Levy of the Associated Press. A long and dangerous heat wave will blast a large swath of the central and eastern United States this week, the National Weather Service said, with temperatures rising ahead of the July 4th holiday and feeling even hotter because of the high humidity that's arriving with it. Already, parts of the U.S., especially Phoenix and central Texas, and much of the Southwest were experiencing temperatures around 100 degrees on Sunday, While the Weather Service warned of severe wildfire conditions developing across much of the West as new fires popped up across the region. Forecasters say several days of high temperatures, some above 100 degrees Fahrenheit, will settle in across the lower Great Lakes, the Mid-Atlantic, and the Mississippi and Ohio River valleys. Some record highs could be set in areas from the lower Great Lakes to the Mid-Atlantic and New England. Later in the week, said Weather Service meteorologist Brian Putnam, a number of big cities could see their highest temperatures of the year so far as they host World Cup matches and celebrations for America's 250th anniversary. Feeling the heat will be East Coast cities of New York, Philadelphia, Washington, and Baltimore, and Midwestern and Great Lakes cities, including Chicago, Indianapolis, St. Louis, and Detroit. High heat will last into next weekend across the Great Plains, the Southeast, and the Mid-Atlantic. Temperatures will reach well into the 90s and low 100 degree Fahrenheit. The Weather Service said high humidity will lead to heat indexes of 100 to 110 degrees Fahrenheit and as high as 115. That's heat that's impactful to anyone, Putnam said. It's not just older adults or younger children or people who are spending a ton of time outdoors, maybe straining themselves a little more than normal. This is heat that really could impact everyone, especially with people outdoors going into the holiday weekend. The high-pressure system, an area of dry sinking air creating the heat, will act like a rock that will force storms to go around it and limit rainfall across the east, the meteorologist said. That's sometimes called a heat dome. Nightly lows in the 70s or even high 80s won't provide much relief, meteorologists said. For those who don't have air conditioning, especially in eastern seaboard cities like New York, where lows may not dip below 80 degrees, it's going to be miserable for sleep, Royce said. Royce also said this is a prime time for heat-related illnesses because people's bodies aren't able to recover and cool off. During extreme temperatures, limit outdoor activity, stay hydrated, and ensure access to air conditioning and other cooling areas, the Weather Service said. 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
3: Here's the forecast for the Boston and South Shore area on the Talking Information Center from the National Weather Service. For today, sunny temperatures in the lower 80s. Clear and cooler overnight temperatures in the mid-60s. For Tuesday, sunny and hot temperatures in the lower 90s. The sun rose this morning at 5:11, setting at 8:25 this evening. Stay tuned for more heading your way next on the Talking Information Center.
4: When it comes to making plans, you are the best. What about those round trips that you plan in advance, which are perfect on your way there and perfect on your way back? Or those meetings with friends for which you make a group chat 3 months before so that nobody or anything is missing? 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
10: Good morning, and thank you for tuning in to the Talking Information Center Network. I'm Laura Kerrigan, your volunteer reader. Today is Monday, June 29th, 2026, and here's your news from the Newburyport Daily News. Our lead story, Salisbury, Plum Island, sewer line break closes beaches. This is written by Jill Armasinski. With summer now here and the start of a popular vacation week, two large beaches in Salisbury and on Plum Island were closed to swimming due to major local sewer breaks dumping raw sewage into the Merrimack River. Amid the breaks, officials stressed that Haverhill's drinking water is safe and maintained through a separate city system. Haverhill Mayor Melinda Barrett said emergency crews are working around the clock to install bypass lines after two sewer breaks in a 42-inch force main in the city's wastewater treatment system. Barrett said in an interview Sunday night that two new 24-inch lines are being installed around the broken line. She said the bypass lines are the top priority and is hopeful that the system will be back in service by Wednesday. Once the bypass lines are in operation, workers can investigate the breaks and cause in the 42-inch main. The city's priorities are to protect public health, stop the discharge into the Merrimack River as quickly as possible, maintain sewer service to the community, and complete a safe and permanent repair, said Barrett. It's unclear, however, how long the beaches will be closed to swimming, depending on bacteria testing. Swimming was highly discouraged at Salisbury Beach State Reservation and Sandy Point State Reservation in Ipswich out of an abundance of caution due to a sewer issue affecting the Merrimack River. Swimming is not advised due to the potential exposure to bacteria associated with the accidental wastewater release, said the State Departments of Conservation and Recreation, who warned starting Saturday. The sewer breaks in Haverhill were initially revealed early Saturday. Because of the two breaks, untreated sewage is being discharged into the Merrimack River instead of reaching the wastewater treatment plant. Barrett announced this. During a torrential rainstorm late last week, exceptionally heavy rainfall caused wastewater flows to increase rapidly, placing significantly greater demand on the critical pipeline, explained Barrett. Despite the breaks, Haverhill's sewer system remains fully operational. Residents and businesses continue to have normal sewer service, said officials. Barrett said she'd continue posting updates on the city's website and social media sites. Our next headline, Moulton releases tax returns and criticizes Markey. This is written by Christian M. Wade, State House reporter. Congressman Seth Moulton has released his latest federal tax returns and financial disclosures in response to claims from rival Senator Ed Markey that he's trying to shield his finances from public view ahead of the Democratic primary. Moulton provided reporters with a copy of his 1040 tax return for 2025, showing he and his wife Liz took home $956,286 in adjusted gross income, about $120,000 more than the previous year, and paid $274,366 in federal taxes. The Moultons gave $6,500 to charity, and this was all according to IRS filings. The congressman also posted copies of this required financial disclosure to the House of Representatives, detailing his assets and investments. Moulton, a Salem Democrat, also lashed out at Markey for what he called baseless attacks on him and his family after he had requested extensions to file his taxes and financial disclosures. His campaign posted a video that Liz Moulton personally responding to Markey's attacks on their family. "This is not the 1970s, Senator Markey. It's 2026, said Liz Moulton, the chief talent officer at Elevate, an executive search firm. And she said this in a video where she criticizes Markey for suggesting that the family's income is largely a result of her husband's congressional work. As surprising as it may be to you, a woman can't support her family all on her own, she said. The fact that you'd assume whatever we have earned is because of Seth rather than the career I have built brick by brick tells me that you're the one who's out of touch. Markey's campaign has called on Moulton to disclose his finances in the high-profile Senate race, criticizing the six-term congressman for requesting extensions to file his federal and state income tax returns and his required annual financial disclosure to Congress. The three-term senator, who is seeking another 6 years in office, released copies of his 2025 federal and state tax returns earlier this month, which showed that he took home $250,000 in adjusted gross income in the previous tax year, including $145,000 from his Senate salary. Moulton's campaign dinged Markey on filing his federal tax return separately from his wife and claim he's trying to hide more than half his family's investments from public scrutiny. The campaign also criticized Markey for not releasing his wife's tax returns and pointed out he's also requested an extension to file his taxes when he was running for re-election against the U.S. Representative Joe Kennedy III in the 2020 Democratic primary. Senator Markey manufactured a controversy over the standard filing extension, conveniently hiding his own record from voters, said Moulton's campaign. Unlike Senator Markey, the Moulton family is not hiding any of their wealth. The back and forth between Markey and Moulton over tax returns is the latest volley in an increasingly contentious primary race between the two Democratic heavyweights, which is dividing many party members. The Democratic primary will be held September 1. The winner will face Republican John Deaton, a cryptocurrency attorney and advocate who is making his second run for U.S. Senate. Our next story, Amesbury Days Return. It's 10 days of fun and festivities. This is written by Caitlin D. Amesbury Days is back with the 10-day celebration of the city having kicked off on Thursday. The event series, which is a collaboration between the Amesbury Chamber of Commerce and the Amesbury Days nonprofit, has a myriad of events hosted by the chamber, the nonprofit, and other local organizations on its extensive schedule. The first day of the festivities was complete with Kids Day at the park and the block party, where countless community members gathered in the Heritage Park, Water Street area for an evening full of fun. From 5 to 8 p.m., residents enjoyed food, drinks, entertainment, and more, with some even trying their hand at the dunk tank, in which local figures bravely sat. Friday, Saturday, and Sunday were also full of fun activities, such as the citywide yard sale and the Amesbury Pride Celebration. But if you missed those events and you're still looking to participate in Amesbury Days, there are plenty more activities to come, like line dancing in the Upper Mill Yard tonight at 6, the Cherry Festival at Cider Hill Farm from 8 a.m. to 6 p.m. on Friday, and countless others. Then the festivities will end with a bang on July 4, when those interested can head over to Woodsum Farm to watch fireworks and celebrate the holiday, marking the end of another successful year of Amesbury Days. Our next story, Fire Chief, repairs likely coming to Elm Street Fire Station. This is written by Caitlin D., Dateline, Amesbury. If it all goes according to plan, the city's historic Elm Street Fire Station will be operational again as soon as fall, said Fire Chief Rob Serino. The station at 124 Elm Street was constructed in 1903 and removed from active service in 2018 because of concerns about the structural condition of the apparatus bay floor, where the department kept its emergency vehicles and equipment. While the building has housed the department's administrative offices since 2023 and is home to the city's Emergency Operations Center, the station has not returned to active service. Last fall, Sereno commissioned a study to determine the extent of the damage to the floor, which was done in February, he said. In between the study being commissioned and it taking place, a pipe burst on the apparatus bay floor of the Elm Street station, damaging the floor even further. This prompted the department to begin working with its insurance company on how to approach repairing the damage. Luckily, once the department received the study results, they learned that only some sections of the floor were damaged, said Sereno. It looks like about 6 or 7 spots that need to be cut out, re-poured, and that includes putting in new rebar and basically doing a large construction project with the cement, he said. So the department worked with its insurance company to formulate a practical approach to making the repairs. It was decided that Sereno and some other department members would work on some of the things affected by the burst pipe themselves, delegate the more advanced tasks to professionals, and put the rest of the insurance funding toward repairing the floor. Through this partnership came the chance to repair the floor and bring the station back to operational status, which Sereno previously thought would be difficult. Initially, I had kind of a glum outlook on it, he said, of bringing the station back to operational status. Because it was going to cost upwards of $100,000 to redo the floor, to do this, and I had no potential avenue for that. And by having an issue with the water in the floor and then working with the insurance company, and the insurance company basically works to replace what was there. So instead of using that money to replace some of what was there, we did those jobs on our own. So Sereno and his department members worked on what they could tackle, putting in the effort to ensure a portion of the money from the insurance company could go toward repairing the floor. We've all really put in the effort to drive to make this a reality so that we could use those funds to repair the floor and do some of the other jobs that needed to get done on our own. And we were able to take care of that using minimal out of my operational budget and a lot of just sweat equity from our staff. In total, the department has approximately $62,000 from insurance and $28,895 left over from a previous HVAC project on the department's headquarters available, which can be put toward repairing the floor and hopefully getting the station back to operational status. The funds that I have available are the $28,000 and change that we got from the city council, reallocated from the HVAC project, that we were able to save some money there. And then the insurance is approximately $62,000 and change, so I'm looking at approximately $90,000 to repair the floor and get the station up and running, said Sereno. Soon, the fire department will go out to bid to find a professional to fix the apparatus bay floor. And once emergency vehicles and equipment can go onto the floor, the station will be fully operational. Sereno said he hopes the station will open this fall. We're going out to bid hopefully sometime in the next 2 weeks, and there's a bunch of bid procurement things that we have to get through. So I anticipate awarding a bid sometime in August. So I'm striving to get that station open sometime late September. In the meantime, the department's administrative offices are slowly but surely moving over to the City Hall Annex at 62 Friend Street, where they are already operational. Sereno thanked everyone from Mayor Cassandra Gove to the City Council for their help and said department members are excited about what is to come. I'm very appreciative of the City Council's support on this and the mayoral support on this. I think this is something that the firefighters have wanted since it shut down, and it finally gained some traction, and we're slowly getting to the point that we can make this a reality. It's been years coming, he said. Gove says she's glad the fire department had the chance to do the study on the floor and happy the firefighters will likely have more space to do their vital work. After many years of the apparatus bay being out of service, we had the opportunity to dig in and truly assess the extent of the damage and the scope of the repair. It all felt within reach and made other puzzle pieces fall into place for meeting our needs today with the resources we have available, allowing our crew more room to provide high-quality service to our community and getting administration closer to headquarters are hugely beneficial, she said. Next, we have history happenings provided by the Museum of Old Newbury. Readers who wanted to celebrate the upcoming Independence Day holiday with a bang didn't have to go far on this day in 1935. They could buy fireworks at Emery's in Market Square, Jacques on Pleasant, Drew's on Purchase, or Eddie's on Maple. Our next story, Georgetown and Newbury to receive trail money. This is written by Dave Rogers. Georgetown and Newbury recently received roughly $864,000 in state grants to help complete the northern Georgetown to Byfield section of the Border to Boston Trail project. The shared use path segment will connect to other projects linking Boston to the northern Massachusetts border and connect downtown Georgetown with Byfield in Newbury. With the project in the 25% design phase, the grants would be used to finalize 25% design and proceed to 75%, as well as for environmental review and permitting and right-of-way. This is according to the state. Georgetown is receiving $408,838 with the stipulation that it invests $102,000 $209 in the project. Newbury is getting slightly more, $455,620, with a required contribution of $113,905. The towns filed separate grant applications with the understanding that each community used the money for its own portion of the project. Georgetown Town Manager Orlando Pacheco said the grant will complement the Georgetown to Boxford project scheduled to go out to bid in the near future. The continued investment in this project and its connection to the larger Border to Boston Trail network will add enhanced recreational benefits locally and for the region, said Pacheco. An email sent to Newbury Town Administrator Tracy Blaze was not returned in time for this edition. The Healy-Driscoll administration announced Wednesday that more than $7.6 million will be awarded through the Mass Trails Grant Program to support the creation, expansion, and maintenance of public trails throughout the state. This year's grant program funds trail projects in 38 municipalities, as well as stateside efforts to improve trail networks. Each Massachusetts community is home to at least one public trail that gets residents outside and brings in visitors that help support small businesses, said Governor Maura Healey. These grants will help improve and expand access to trails across our state so more people can enjoy the outdoors, stay active, and explore new places. We're proud to invest in projects that strengthen local communities and support our economy. The program funds the efforts of municipalities, public entities, nonprofit organizations, and Native communities. Trails receiving funding are used for a variety of activities, including hiking, running, cycling, skiing, horseback riding, and off-road vehicle use. All grant applications were reviewed by the Mass Trails team, comprising representatives from the Massachusetts Department of Transportation, the Executive Office of Energy and Environmental Affairs, and the Department of Conservation and Recreation, and the Massachusetts Recreational Trails Advisory Board. Whether you're taking a short walk close to home, setting out on an adventure, or using them as part of your daily commute to work, school, or other key destinations, trails invite people to experience Massachusetts in new ways. This is according to the DCR Commissioner, Nicole LaChapelle. Our next headline, Port Bike Share awarded $15,000 grant. This is written by Dave Rogers with a dateline of Newburyport. The city's effort to promote pedaling to work or anywhere on a bicycle recently received a boost when the American Association of Retired Persons awarded a $15,000 grant to the Port Bike Share Program. The grant will fund the expansion of Newburyport's bike share system, adding stations at parks, wildlife areas, and the beach. The AARP grant is part of an $8.3 million commitment, doubling last year's total, to fund 750 quick action projects nationwide aimed at making communities more livable for people of all ages, especially older adults. Communities across Massachusetts are eager for real solutions that boost mobility, connection, and quality of life, said Jen Benson, AARP Massachusetts State Director. This project will bring real improvement to Newburyport by expanding access to transportation options that support recreation and everyday travel. We're excited to see this come to life. The Port Bike Share Program, spearheaded by Newburyport Livable Streets, was officially relaunched in April with the installation of bike racks and bicycles at Market Landing Park. In all, there are 5 bike share stations in the city, with the other 4 located along the rail trail near the MBTA commuter rail station, on Washington Street, next to the American Yacht Club, and off High Street at Marches Hill. New stations will be located at Maudsley State Park, the Senior Community Center, Cashman Park, and, pending Parks Commission approval, Cushing Park. This is according to Newburyport Livable Streets member Rick Taintor. This expansion thus extends the bike share system beyond the Clipper City Rail Trail to neighborhoods in the North End and a portion of the West End, said Taintor. Having a station at the Senior Community Center will also enable the system to be used for access to city meetings, programs, and events there. Taintor noted that the 4 stations and 23 bikes made possible by the grant reflect the original plan for the 3-year bike share pilot program, which called for 9 stations and 45 to 50 bikes in the second and third years of the program. We're still technically in the first year, so this grant lets us get to that level a few months sooner than expected, added Taintor. The system includes pedal bicycles with 3 gears, a basket, front light, bell, and easy-to-use wheel lock. Kudos to Newburyport Livable Streets, a local grassroots organization which advocates for improving access to resilient and safe transportation options, said State Representative Don Shand, Democrat from Newburyport. We owe them a debt of gratitude for growing out our city's bike share program, and to AARP for this generous grant. The program was launched in November for 1 month, during which more than 90 people signed up to use the system, and 126 rides were recorded. About 2/3 of the estimated cost of the 3-year funding for this bike share comes from a $180,000 federal grant intended to get people out of their cars for shorter trips. Our next headline, SUV hits Black Cow Restaurant, 3 hurt. Dateline for this is Newburyport. A vehicle slammed into a wall of the Black Cow Restaurant Thursday night, injuring multiple patrons. 3 people were hurt shortly before 6:30 p.m. when a BMW X3 sports utility vehicle crashed into a wall of floor-to-ceiling windows left of the restaurant's main entrance at 40 Merrimack Street near Waterfront Promenade Park. This is according to City Marshal Matthews Simons and Fire Chief Stephen Bradbury III. The 3 dinner patrons were treated by first responders, including 2 men taken to Anna Jacques Hospital by Atlantic Ambulance Services. The 3rd injured person declined to be transported to the hospital. None of the injuries were believed to be life-threatening, said Simons and Bradbury. The SUV's driver, a 67-year-old Groveland woman, was not hurt and cooperated with authorities. Alcohol is not suspected to be a factor in the crash, which remains under investigation by the Newburyport Police Department. A Newburyport Building Department inspector responded, and it was determined that there was no structural damage to the building, but the bar area would need to be closed for repairs. The vehicle was towed, and the restaurant was allowed to remain open, with the damaged portion shut down. This is according to a press release. Next, we have Salisbury Beach lifeguards to be honored. This is written by Caitlin D. The countless lifeguards who have protected Salisbury Beach through the years will be recognized next month when a spot at the Salisbury Beach Carousel is dedicated to them. Inside the carousel building, a portion of a wall will feature photos of them spanning decades, as well as a message thanking the lifeguards for all they have done for the community. Soon this wall will be revealed to the community with an unveiling planned for July 8 at 7 p.m. at the carousel. The public is welcome to attend the event, and Paul Descoteau, operator of the Salisbury Beach Carousel, said there's already been a positive response to this tribute. The word is slowly but surely getting out, and basically the response has been very, very positive, and thinking that this is a great thing, just appreciating these guys that are out there doing their job and saving lives and such, he said. The idea for the project came from Frank Leone, who served as a lifeguard at the beach from 1961 and 1962. Leone, who is sponsoring the portion of the wall along with his wife, said while there have been some tributes to area lifeguards over the years, this display will commemorate their service in a more concrete way. Basically, what we're trying to do is honor the guys past, present, and future, because they haven't had much recognition over the years. An occasional picture in the newspaper, things like that. But this is kind of permanent, a display that they can bring their kids to see. When Leone was looking for photos to adorn the wall, he enlisted the help of current lifeguard supervisor Derek Fioli, who is also a photographer. Fioli has a long history with Salisbury Beach, having worked as a lifeguard from the mid-1980s to 1993, before returning to work at the beach in 2015. With his connections to past lifeguards and experiences as a photographer, Fioli was the perfect person for the job. So he reached out to former colleagues for old photos and editing them so they look brand new, which he said was a touching experience. I thought it was amazing. It was an honor to have that connection because we have quite a long history here of being current lifeguard supervisor Derek Fioli, who is also a photographer. Fioli has a long history with Salisbury Beach, having worked as a lifeguard from the mid-1980s to 1993, before returning to work at the beach in 2015. With his connections to past lifeguards and experiences as a photographer, Fioli was the perfect person for the job. So

0: a long history here of being a great group of guards with great camaraderie, doing our jobs correctly, he said. In the end, a few photos were selected depicting lifeguards over the years, with the earliest dating back to 1942 and the most recent taken in 2025. Turning to the sports section of today's Daily News, we have this about the lacrosse All-Stars. Our player of the year is Carter Scott. Standing at an imposing 6'6", you would think that you'd most likely find Carter Scott backing someone down in the post on the basketball court. And, well, yeah, he's done that plenty during his high school career, too. But for the past 4 years, Newburyport fans have gotten to know him more for his work in a different avenue. To put it bluntly, how does facing a rocket coming from that frame sound if you're an opposing lacrosse goalie in the Cape Ann League? Yeah, it hasn't been all that fun for those poor souls, and for his final high school act, the Lefty Laser left a lasting impression. Following a terrific senior year that also saw him earn the title of Cal Kinney MVP, Carter Scott is being named our 2026 Daily News MVP as well. The co-captain led Newburyport with a record of 16 wins, 4 losses to its third straight Cal Kinney title this spring, 4 in the last 5 years, as well as its second straight appearance in the Division III round of 16. You absolutely could not let Scott shoot from his dominant left hand, but when he did, which was a lot, he would end up finishing third in our area and scoring with 64 goals and 24 assists. A lot of the time, opponents had to send up to 3 defenders at number 2. It didn't matter the competition. Scott couldn't be stopped. Newburyport, of course, challenged itself in the non-league portion of its slate once again. But each time, Scott pretty much showed that he was one of the better players, if not the best, on the field. He poured in 5 goals against a Division I opponent in Concord Carlisle, then had a 4-goal, 2-assist night in a victory over Maine powerhouse Cape Elizabeth, then against 2-time defending New Hampshire Division II state champion Portsmouth in the annual Clipper Cut. He had a 2-goal, 1-assist outing and a dominant victory. And it was more of the same in the Cal, where the Clippers only lost once. While celebrating his senior night, Scott put together a 5-goal, 2-assist day and a win over rival Triton. He then had a trio of 4-goal nights, all coming against strong opponents and in victories over Hamilton, Wenham, Ipswich, and North Reading. There was a 3-goal, 3-assist performance against Essex Tech and another hat trick and wins over Manchester, Essex, and Amesbury. Scott's lacrosse career isn't quite over yet. He's committed to play at Connecticut College in the highly competitive NESCAC. Well, that wraps up today's news from Newburyport's Daily News. I'm Laura Kerrigan, a volunteer reader with the Talking Information Center Network. Thank you for listening, and have a great day.
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3: Hi, I am Janet, and today is Monday, June 29th, and I'll be reading from the Providence Journal. Progress to build on. Grow Smart Directors Parting Thoughts on the Rhode Island Housing Challenges. For nearly 30 years, this is written by Antonia Nori Farzan. For nearly 30 years, Grow Smart Rhode Island has championed a common-sense approach to development, creating more housing and encouraging economic growth in urban areas and town centers, which helps protect open space and provides an alternative to unsustainable suburban sprawl. It's influenced state and local policies and convinced leaders to invest in the rehabilitation of old buildings, redeveloping toxic brownfields, and revitalization of downtown main streets. In all this time, it's only had one executive director, Scott Wolf, who plans to step down at the end of 2026. Wolf has a background in both policies and politics and policy. Before taking the helm at Grow Smart Rhode Island, he ran for Congress twice, nearly beating incumbent Fernand St. Germain in 1988. In a wide-ranging exit interview with the Florence Providence Journal, he reflected on how Rhode Island is addressing the ongoing housing crisis and how see so much resistance to change and how the local political landscape has shifted over the years. Here are some highlights from the first conversation, edited for length and clarity, on how Rhode Island's approach to housing has changed during his time at Grow Smart. First of all, the amount of money that we're investing in housing has increased dramatically. We've also been taking a comprehensive approach to the issue, looking on how land use regulations reduce our ability to produce multifamily housing in places where that makes sense, and practical challenges for municipalities that lack the necessary infrastructure. Another positive change is that five of our urban communities have been seeing population gains: Woonsocket, Central Falls, Pawtucket, Providence, and West Warwick. When Grow Smart Rhode Island was founded, one of our main goals was to reverse urban disinvestment. Providence has gone from 160,000 people to about 200,000 today. Central Falls has seen similar percentages increases. There's still a way to go, still way too many vacant buildings in our urban core, but we're moving in the right direction, and I'm proud of that. Even one of the urban communities we're seeing more acceptance of well-designed multifamily housing development. There is some of that happening in Cumberland, Barrington, North Kingston, and South Kingston. Woonsocket and East Providence have passed significant land use reforms that opened up more opportunities for multifamily housing. Providence, Pawtucket, and Central Falls are doing innovative policy work to promote more housing in places that make sense. I think we're moving in the right direction, but it's unsteady, and there's still some visceral resistance. I was on the Providence Zoning Board for 20 years, and even in the state's largest city, I could see resistance to destiny and resistance to change. People just tend to be resistant to change, and maybe in a world that's changing so rapidly that resistance gets stronger. People trying to hang on to whatever stability they can retain. How to reduce the resistance and get communities to embrace destiny? I think we need to bust some myths. People conflate density with overcrowded. But if you design some dense development in a thoughtful way, it can actually reduce congestion. It can open up more opportunities for walking, biking, and transit. I think there's also an urban legend or a suburban legend. In this case, that density means more crime, and that density reduces property values. And study after study suggests that, for the most part, that's not accurate. Providence crime rate was a lot higher when they were a city of 160 than it is today. Density is a lousy word. It gets negative connection. Maybe we need to talk more about compact housing and convenient housing as opposed to dense housing. Another thing I've observed, there's a disconnect between state government and municipal governments about whether population growth is good or a bad thing. Sales tax and income taxes are two of the state's primary sources of revenue. Those tend to benefit from population growth and job growth. Our municipality's primary source of revenue is property taxes. There is a percentage among many municipality leaders that the population growth and housing growth are bad things because of the increased cost of services and increased number of school kids. I think that's a misjudgment in many ways, but there's a kernel of truth in it. There are ways for state government to address this disconnect, providing more financial support, allowing municipalities to diversify their revenue sources. If there's some fiscal gain, municipalities are going to be less resistant. One former House Speaker, K. Joseph Scaccarci, pushed to reduce barriers to construction. And what happened now that he stepped down? I give Speaker Scaccarci credit for acknowledging that when you have a housing crisis, the state needs to allow some kind of development by right. We're seeing an increase of building permits now because of these reforms. There's a critique that one size shouldn't fit all. I accept that. And probably some of the reforms weren't drafted as carefully as they should be. So some of the local pushbacks is warranted. But let's not throw out the baby with the bathwater. For the next year or two, some of our focus needs to be on implementing these reforms effectively and tweaking them as necessary. There are also some good land use reform legislation that didn't pass in this season that needs to be revisited. One is allowing a reduction of minimum lot sizes in certain dense areas. So there are still some worthwhile things to pursue, but maybe we need one or two significant reforms a year for the next few years rather than 8 or 10. Why the real fight is in the suburbans, not rural communities. Some of the biggest resistance to land reform use and increased housing production comes from rural communities. Because of the lack of infrastructure that these rural communities have, because of the disproportionate amount of environmentally important resources, they represent less than 5% of the potential solution to our housing crisis. So should we, as housing advocates, be spending 80% of our energy fighting with rural communities? I think the answer is no. It doesn't mean they should get a pass because their own residents need more affordable housing, but I think they need to concentrate on a bigger suburbs, Warwick, Cranston, East Providence, and maybe a lesser extent the South Kingston and North Kingston and our cities. That's where the game's going to be won or lost. It's not going to be won or lost in Richmond or Hopkinton or Gloucester or Foster. So I think they got to keep their eyes on the ball and get diverted by spending too much time arguing in those places. On the two stairway problem, where the stringent building codes limit density and affordability. I understand the safety concerns, but I think they're overstated. I think code reform is the next frontier to address in some of our housing problems. We made a good start in addressing land use barriers, but now code reform needs to be tackled. When the station fire happened, there was an unsubstantially a big reaction. Fast forward 20-plus years, and I think we need to revisit that. What's really necessary for safety and what's going to just be something that makes us feel good. Other Unfinished Business for Grow Smart Rhode Island. The state historic tax credit on life support at a time when we still have a housing crisis, that's a missed opportunity, an unenforced error. It's a tool that has demonstrated ability to facilitate multifamily housing production. I'm going to be pushing in any way that I can to get this problem back on track, because I think it's been the single most effective community and economic development program in the last quarter century to Rhode Island. Another piece of unfinished business is improving connections to Metro Boston. Unfortunately, we're connecting in a way that's jacking up housing prices right now. But if we could connect more on the economic development side, that would be a major benefit. One of the very concrete ways to do that is to reduce the commuter rail trip time dramatically. The technical people, the engineers, know how to do that. It's a matter of will and bi-state cooperation. Whether Governor McKay continues to govern or there's a new governor, I think there should be a high priority over the next 4 years. Why he feels it's time to step down? It's not an easy decision. I think I'm at the top of my game. Actually, despite the fact I'm not a kid, but I want to step down when I have opportunities to ample my skills in other challenges. I don't want this to be my last gig. I'm not sure what's next, but I know I want to continue to use my talents, my experience, my network to continue to make Rhode Island better, perhaps to help make the nation better. I might continue to be involved in some of the issues that have championed the Grow Smart Rhode Island, but I'm also interested in pushing back on what I think are some of the excesses of the Trump administration. I have both a political and a policy background, and I like blending the two. I'm exploring a lot of the different possibilities, and I'm not sure where I'm going to land. It's exciting and a little nerve-wracking. Whether he'd run for office again? Probably not, though I wouldn't totally rule that out. I'm not a wealthy guy, and I don't want to become a less wealthy guy at the stage of my life. One of the things I have done in my 27 years at Grow Smart Rhode Island is to support any candidates for office, even on my own time. I look forward to supporting candidates and causes that I care about. How Rhode Island's political climate has changed. When I started out in politics in Rhode Island 50-plus years ago, a lot of Democrats in the legislature were pretty conservative, and I've seen a lot of shift to more liberal orientation in the recent decades. Another way politics has changed is not for the better. It's increasing cost of running for office. I think the main reason I'm not in Congress is money. With another $100,000 or either campaign, which would have been more week of television buy in the Providence market, I could have won. Fast forward 30-plus years, and the financial scenario is even more daunting. Another more positive thing is when I ran against Freddie Street Germain, there was still a fair amount of perceived and actually political corruption, and today I think there's a lot less. Rhode Islanders collectively are more proud of the state that they used to be. When I got involved, there was a lot of negativity and low self-esteem. I think there's not enough self-esteem, but we've come a long way. I'm proud that Grow Smart Rhode Island and I play some role in pointing out to the Rhode Islanders that we're not a basket case and that we have a lot to offer. Rhode Island becomes 10th state to allow telemedicine appointments for pets, written by Nolan Rogalowski. Pets living on Block Island stand to benefit from a June 23rd bill that allows veterinarians to provide services using telemedicine, provided by Susan Gibbons. Rhode Island Pets owners can now set up telemedicine appointments to have their animals seen by a veterinarian virtually after Governor Dan McKee signed a bill into law on June 23rd. What the law does? The new law, which went into effect with McGee's signature, has several key provisions. Vets choosing to offer virtual services can do so for any appointment at their discretion, even if it's the pet's first appointment with them. Pets can prescribe some medicine after virtual appointment, but controlled substance can only be prescribed after an in-person visit. Prescriptions from virtual appointments can last to a maximum of 30 days, and after one referral, another virtual appointment or in-person visit is required to continue renewing the prescription. While some professionals and advocates disagree on the exact points, the move was mainly celebrated among the veterinary community. Rhode Island's pet owners will have much needed greater access to quality veterinarian care for their beloved animals, and veterinarians will have the discretion to decide if they want to use telemedicine as a tool to reach more people and pets, the Humane Veterinarian Medical Alliance said in a statement. Why were telemedicine vet appointments needed in Rhode Island? The American Association of Veterinary Medicine Colleges said in 2024 statement that there are a significant shortage of veterinarians nationwide, affecting the ability of pet owners to have their animals seen by an experienced professional. Veterinary technician and East Greenwich resident Hillary Stewart said online, "Options could provide useful alternatives, encourage people across the state to be more proactive in keeping their pets healthy. I just think it would benefit animals in general that there is an option, because travel for some can be limited, especially in the tougher economic times," Stewart said. "People worry about the cost of going into and say an emergency clinic. If they had someone just to call visually and take a look and give options, that reinsurance is an added layer to comprehensive care." Why are there some concerns about telemedicine? The potential benefits of the virtual appointments were widely acknowledged as a bill made its way through the Rhode Island General Assembly. Even the American Veterinary Medicine Association and the organization that opposed the bill said it strongly supports the use of telemedicine in a written statement. The association's point of dispute is a provision in the bill that allows the first meeting between client and veterinarian to take place online. The organization rules, based on a U.S. Department of Agriculture and Food and Drug Administration standards, require an initial visit to be in person for animals to receive individualized diagnosis, prescription, or treatment recommendation. The Rhode Island chapter of the Veterinary Medicine also said in a statement that it worried some direct-to-consumer companies focused more on sales than the best possible care were pushing for virtual appointments to support their business models. Pet telemedicine can help hard-to-reach communities. For Susan Gibbons, who has lived on Block Island for 25 years, the options of telemedicine for pets is an extremely positive change. Gibbons is the board of president on the nonprofit Block Island Veterinarian Initiative, an effort to create and staff a full-time mobile veterinary unit. She said she has never seen sustainable, constant veterinary services over her time on the island, and the ability of veterinarians to consult and help over the phone could enable them to take better care of the animals there. According to the American Society of Prevention of Cruelty to Animals, Rhode Island is the 10th state nationwide and the second state in New England after Vermont to allow veterinarians to use telehealth. Vets are not required to offer virtual services, though. Lawmakers also altered language defining the state's interpretation of veterinarians. Rhode Island law now allows vets who do not physically practice in the state to provide Rhode Islanders services if they are licensed in the state. Advocates said this increases access stands to especially benefit underserved communities. The Rhode Island Community Pet Project estimated that 140,000 Rhode Island pets live in a household below poverty line. The Humane Veterinarian Medicine Alliance said that the specific pet population stands to benefit greatly from the access to quality veterinarian care. Carol Ann Costa, executive director of the Senior Agenda Coalition of Rhode Island, said these changes could also benefit the state's elderly population and that the pets affect their emotional well-being. By allowing telehealth veterinary services in Rhode Island, transportation barriers for older adults to access care for their pets would be removed, helping ensure that our older adults and their pets can age in a place with dignity, Costa wrote in a statement. Mall tenant files potentially AI-filled motion to stop sale. After a Providence Place tenant filed a motion to stop the sale of the mall, the judge in the case will hold a hearing to show why the tenant shouldn't be sanctioned for the likely use of generative artificial intelligence in court filings filed with hallucinated court cases. District Court Judge Brian Stern and Nicholas Ferrillo and Hitesh Harjani will need to appear for a show cause hearing he will schedule. Following multiple motions filed after Stern approved the state of the Providence Place Mall to Joseph Palanino Jr. through Palanino Properties, along with Pyramid Management Group from New York and DW Partners. The court is going to set up an in-person show cause hearing so you can show why you should not be sanctioned by the court for filing hallucinated cases in your pleas, Stern said. I don't know whether this is due to the use of artificial intelligence, but it's clear, and our Supreme Court has taken it up. It's very clear it is your obligation to verify that you put into court documents. The hearing happened on the court's video conferences platform, WebEx, but no notice of it being online was posted at the courtroom or in any online court records. Who are the parties? Ferrillo and Stern should know that he's on a GPS ankle bracelet and is not allowed to leave Massachusetts. Ferrillo lists his address in court documents at Stutesfield, Florida, and his role as member/assignment of claims party of the interest. Ferrillo also said during the hearing that he was called into that he filed a motion to have Stern disqualified from the case. Stern said he had no idea Ferrillo was being monitored, but he did note there was a very similar case in federal court in Massachusetts with another case that the court found the public record of and the court finds no bias. In one Massachusetts federal case, District Judge Leo Sorokin wrote that Ferrillo is a frequent pro se litigant who has filed restrictions imposed upon him. In Rhode Island federal court, he is named as a defendant in 6 cases, a plaintiff in 3, a petitioner in 3, a counterclaimant in 1, an appellant in 4. In Massachusetts federal court, his name results in 35 sets of results. Ferrillo and Harjani filed multiple motions, including one partially initialed verify ominous emergency motion to reconsider the vacant Judge Stern's deep fake extrajudicial orders for approving the sale. Majari operates a storefront and a kiosk in the mall and owes back rent. Receiver Mark Russo is saying during the hearing, according to Ferrillo and Hajarni's filing, Providence Place ledgers have Hajarni owed $25,275 in back rent. Among the claims Ferrillo made were that Stern's orders in the case are deep fakes and are based on incomplete facts and legal error. Use of generative AI may violate court rules. Stern said that it appears that Ferrillo violated Rule 11, which requires the person filing materials with the court to attest to the document is well-groomed in fact and warranted by existing law or good faith argument for the extension, modification, or reversal of existing law and that pleading, motion, or other paper is not interposed for any improper purpose, such as to harass or to cause unnecessary delay or needless increase in cost of litigation. The court adopted guidelines about the use of generative AI on June 17th, including guidance that the role of a lawyer in using AI tools is not just to rely on the outputs, but to critically review and verify them, and that a lawyer must verify and correct whenever it is produced. Barr backs McConnell against removal. State Association rejects impeachment resolution, written by Kate Mulvaney. The president of the Rhode Island Bar Association is coming out in support of the U.S. District Chief Judge John J. McConnell, Jr., rejecting calls for the judge impeachment by Republican congressman as a deeply troubled example of growing tendency to treat judicial decisions as political acts rather than legal judgments. President Patrick A. Guida issued a statement on June 25th dismissing Florida's U.S. Representative Greg Stubbs' solution articles of impeachment against McConnell for high crimes and misdemeanors as an unfair and threat to the public confidence in a federal judiciary. The rule of law depends upon the independent judiciary that can decide cases based on law and record before it without fear of political retaliation. Regardless of one's views on immigration policy or the merits of Judge McConnell's decisions, the use of impeachment as a response to a judicial ruling should concern anyone who values the independence of courts. Judges should be evaluated based on their integrity, impartiality, and fidelity to the law, not whether politicians approve of their rulings, Guida said in a statement. McConnell faces another impeachment effort in 2025 for what lawmakers had alleged were major conflict of interest that prevented him from being impartial. McConnell rules immigration policies unfair. That is all. I'm going to have to stop here. That's all I have for today. Thank you for listening to TIC Talking Information Center.
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1: Here's the forecast for the Boston and South Shore area on the Talking Information Center from the National Weather Service. For today, sunny temperatures in the lower 80s. Clear and cooler overnight temperatures in the mid-60s. For Tuesday, sunny and hot temperatures in the lower 90s. The sun rose this morning at 5:11, setting at 8:25 this evening. Stay tuned for more heading your way next on the Talking Information Center.
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9: 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Folks, that is your Hannaford grocery ad. 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This is Steve of the Talking Information Center. It's been my pleasure reading the Hannaford ad for you today. Have a wonderful weekend. Good day.
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8: 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Your Trucchi's ad is effective Sunday, the 28th of June, and runs through Saturday, July 4th. This is Steve at the Talking Information Center. It's been my pleasure reading the Trucchi's ad for you today. Have a wonderful weekend. Good day.

0: Here's the forecast for the Boston and South Shore area on the Talking Information Center from the National Weather Service. For today, sunny temperatures in the lower 80s. Clear and cooler overnight temperatures in the mid-60s. For Tuesday, sunny and hot temperatures in the lower 90s. The sun rose this morning at 5:11, setting at 8:25 this evening. 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
4: 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A lot of great deals going on. 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These deals, June 28th through July 4th at Walgreens. I am Mike, and thank you for listening to the Walgreens Weekly Ad here at the Talking Information Center.
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0: 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I am Mike, and this is the Talking Information Center.
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10: Here's the forecast for the Boston and South Shore area on the Talking Information Center from the National Weather Service. For today, sunny temperatures in the lower 80s. Clear and cooler overnight temperatures in the mid-60s. For Tuesday, sunny and hot temperatures in the lower 90s. The sun rose this morning at 5:11, setting at 8:25 this evening. 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
18: Hello, everyone. My name is Lisa Smith from the Talking Information Center. Today is Monday, June 29th, 2026, and I will be reading from the Associated Press News. The first article today, America 250 celebrations bring extraordinary security challenge to Washington, written by Gary Fields. Federal law enforcement is preparing for one of the Capitol's largest and most complex security operations as hundreds of thousands of people visit Washington for the 250th anniversary of the nation's freedom. The security challenge comes amid rising political violence, including recent incidents near the White House and the president, who enjoys being at the center of the public pomp, yet has repeatedly faced attempts on his life. The nation's capital is